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2: Welcome to Hour 2 of today's reading of the Arizona Republic for Monday, July 27th. I'm volunteer reader Philip Varellan. 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We read the electronic edition of the Arizona Republic, known as the e-newspaper. And on Mondays, we always start with Sunday's death notices. Judith Allen Gish Weiss, 77, Phoenix, Arizona. Roman Berezinski, 86, Glendale, Arizona. Norma Christman Stukin, 94, Scottsdale, Arizona. Jeannie Foster, 74, Phoenix, Arizona. Midge Galst Goner, 77, Phoenix, Arizona. William Redmond Gruel, 85, Phoenix, Arizona. Philip Haggerty, 94, Phoenix, Arizona. Nancy Kivett, 97, Tucson, Arizona. Carl Kunasek, 94, Phoenix, Arizona. John Peterson, 84, Pulteney, Vermont. Lynn or Carolyn Warder, 86, Albuquerque, New Mexico. Kent Worley, 63, Gilbert, Arizona. Those are the death notices from Sunday, July 26th. Next up, we go to today's business pages with Harvey Mackey's article titled, Sales Managers Are the Lifeblood of Sales. A sports enthusiast rented a dog at a hunting lodge and had wonderful luck with him. A month later, he went back and asked for the same dog. The lodge owner said, "Oh, you want seller, but we've raised his rate from $50 to $100. The hunter took the dog out anyway and enjoyed another fine day. When he came back a third time, he asked for seller again. The lodge owner explained that the dog was now called Super Seller, and the cost was up to $150. The hunter took the dog out just the same, insisting he was well worth the money. The next month, when the hunter came back, he was greeted with a sad smile. The lodge owner said, "You can't have your favorite dog this time. A few days ago, we made the mistake of naming him Sales Manager. Now all he does is sit on his tail and bark." One of the most important jobs of today's sales managers is to coach their salespeople. It's not enough to pep them up and motivate them. A sales manager needs to go out on sales calls and see what kind of research his or her sales reps have done to prepare for each call. They may need to be doing a lot more preparation. I always say there's no such thing as a cold call at the McKay Mitchell Envelope Company. When it comes to the qualities that make a good sales manager, there are several key attributes that stand out and are essential for success in this role. The first is leadership. A good sales manager leads by example. They inspire and motivate their team to achieve goals while maintaining high morale. Leadership involves setting a clear vision and guiding the team toward it. I like these words of wisdom from leadership guru John Maxwell. A leader is one who knows the way, goes the way, and shows the way. Second, effective communication is crucial. A sales manager must convey expectations clearly, provide constructive feedback, and foster open dialogue within the team. Third is empathy and emotional intelligence. Understanding team members' perspectives and emotions helps in building strong relationships. A sales manager with high emotional intelligence can manage conflicts and support their team effectively. Next, A good sales manager thinks strategically about market trends, customers, needs, and competitive positioning. They develop plans that align with the company's goals and adapt to changing circumstances. Sales managers should also be adept at coaching their team members, helping them develop their skills and reach their full potential. This involves providing guidance, support, and training. You don't rise to the occasion. You sink to the level of your training. Investing in training and development leads to the most significant return on investment a company can have, said Texas Judge J.P. George. Analytical skills are next on the list. Analyzing sales data to identify trends, measure performance, and make informed decisions is a critical part of the role. A good sales manager uses data to drive strategy and improve outcomes. The sales environment can be unpredictable. A successful sales manager remains resilient in the face of setbacks and adapts to new challenges with a positive attitude. Don't wish for things to be easier. 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Last, but certainly not least, is integrity and trustworthiness. 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A sales manager who acts with integrity earns respect and loyalty, which are crucial for long-term success. A great sales manager sells his staff on the importance of managing their sales skills. Repetition is the key to mastery. As you can tell, I love sales. I still have salesmen printed on my calling cards. There is no business until a salesperson brings it through the front door. Just think of the world without salespeople. That's why I was delighted when I found this gem from John Hancock Mutual Life, which I'm sure was written many years ago. The salesperson sells cars, tractors, radios, televisions, iceboxes, and movies, health and leisure, ambition and fulfillment. They ring a billion doorbells and enrich a billion lives. Without them, there'd be no American ships at sea, no busy factories, no 60 million jobs. For the great American salesperson is the great American civilizer, and everywhere they go, they leave people better off. And remember, here's McKay's moral. A good sales manager is not just a boss. They're a leader, mentor, and strategist who empowers their team to achieve greatness. All right, that is Harvey McKay's article titled, Sales Managers Are the Lifeblood of Sales. From there, we go to Ken Colburn's weekly feature on computers. His article today is titled, Why Leasing Apple Tech Might Not Be Worth It. Here's the question. I've heard Apple may offer a hardware leasing option for some of their products. What's your take? Here's the answer. According to recent reports, Apple is preparing to launch a subscription-style hardware leasing program called Apple Upgrade as soon as July 28th. The reported program, in partnership with Buy Now, Pay Later service Klarna, would allow customers to lease select iPhones, iPads, Macs, and Apple Watches for a monthly fee. It comes as global memory shortages have contributed to higher hardware prices, making smaller monthly payments potentially more attractive to consumers. While the convenience is undeniable, it represents another significant shift toward a world where we increasingly rent rather than own the technology we rely on every day. On the surface, leasing can be highly attractive. Instead of shelling out a large upfront sum for a new computer or a flagship phone, you swap that hit for a predictable monthly expense. The reported program would also allow early upgrades to newer models. But a lower monthly payment doesn't automatically mean a better deal. All right, here's the leasing versus buying aspect. The biggest difference comes down to ownership. When you buy a device outright or finance it through a traditional installment plan, you eventually own it once the payments stop. Under the reported Apple upgrade terms, iPhones and Apple Watches would carry 24-month commitments, while Macs and iPads would run for 36 months. At the end, you would likely return the device, pay to upgrade, or make a lump sum payment to keep it. This can make sense for tech enthusiasts who always want the latest features and have little interest in the hassle of selling old hardware. If, however, you tend to keep your devices for several years, ownership will likely offer better long-term value. All right, don't forget resale value. One number that's easy to overlook is what your device is worth when you're done with it. If you buy a $1,200 phone and trade it in for $400 a few years later, your net cost was $800. With a lease, you may hand the device back and walk away with nothing for the same or more money. When evaluating these offers, look beyond the monthly payment and calculate the total amount you'll pay over the entire term. All right, here's the perpetual payment trap. Early upgrades sounds like a great benefit, but they can also create a financial treadmill. If you buy a phone and keep it for 4 or 5 years, you'll eventually reach a point where the payments stop while the device keeps working. If you continually lease and upgrade, that monthly expense can become a permanent line item in your budget. Leasing also changes your relationship with the device. Code discovered in an iOS 27 beta reportedly indicates that Apple could restrict a leased or financed device to a handful of basic apps if payments become delinquent. Whether Apple ultimately implements this feature remains to be seen, but it illustrates an important distinction between owning and leasing connected technology. The reported lease also doesn't automatically include Apple Care Plus protection, so potential damage charges are another detail worth investigating. Leasing isn't inherently a bad deal, but don't judge one by the monthly payment alone. Look at the total cost, upgrade fees, damage policies, and what it will cost to eventually own the device. The most important number isn't what you pay each month. It's how much you've spent when it's time to give back a device you still don't own. All right, that's Ken Colburn's article titled, Why Leasing Apple Tech Might Not Be Worth It. Our next article is titled, Tariffs Likely Here to Stay. This is by David Lauder and Andrea Shalal. President Donald Trump had no time for lengthy tariff investigations when he returned to office last year, wanting to hammer trading partners right away to wring concessions. What followed was a chaotic start to a trade agenda that was eventually upended by a stinging Supreme Court defeat this year. Now he and his team are moving into a new phase to build a more durable U.S. tariff wall using more traditional and court-tested trade laws, those he had little patience for 18 months ago. His latest global tariff salvo, duties of 10% or 12.5% on 60 countries over allegedly weak enforcement of forced labor bans, marks the first of numerous tariff actions to be unveiled in the months ahead. They include probes into excess industrial capacity, alleged intellectual property theft, and national security protections for strategic industries, from semiconductors to robotics and industrial machinery. We're at the end of the beginning of the Trump tariff agenda, said Dan Yusko, an associate general counsel at Canadian oil producer Cenovus Energy, who specializes in U.S.-Canada trade. Within the next few weeks, and certainly by the end of the summer, we will see large parts of President Trump's trade policy fully in effect. This could bring more clarity and certainty for businesses on Trump's ultimate tariff structure, along with dread in foreign trade ministries, and they may have to cough up more concessions to protect access to a $3.4 trillion U.S. import market. All right, direct replacements. Trump's new anti-forced labor duties imposed under Section 301 of the Trade Act of 1974, the unfair trade practices statute used against China during his first term, almost directly replace a global 10% temporary tariff that expired on July 24th. They cover 99.4% of U.S. imports, the U.S. Trade Representative's office said. This rebuilds part of Trump's signature Liberation Day tariffs of 10 to 50% on nearly every country, which the U.S. Supreme Court struck down as illegal under an untested national emergencies law Trump used to impose them. Another part of the baseline tariffs is likely to be rebuilt by another Section 301 investigation into excess industrial capacity, targeting 16 big trading partners, including China, the European Union, Japan, South Korea, Mexico, and Vietnam. That ongoing probe targets industrial subsidies and other export-focused policies. Amid a wider uproar over Trump's move, some viewed it as largely maintaining the status quo. Mark Bissell, CEO of Michigan-based vacuum maker Bissell Incorporated, said the newest tariffs were largely what the company anticipated, and it hadn't front-loaded inventory from China and elsewhere to try to beat them. We continued to run the business based on the belief that tariffs would stay in the 10 to 15% range, Bissell said in an email to Reuters. All right, here's the budget impact. Trump's gamble on quick but untested tariffs right out of the gate did four things. It heaped added costs onto retailers and other import-dependent industries. It brought dozens of trading partners to the negotiating table, yielding concessions for lower rates. It prompted swift retaliation and tariff escalation from China that led to a delicate truce, and it filled U.S. fiscal coffers with hundreds of billions of dollars. The Liberation Day tariffs alone yielded $166 billion in revenue, a major offset to a growing federal deficit. But refunds to importers have now turned those collections negative. The 150-day temporary tariffs, based on a law meant to quell balance of payment crises, have added $31 billion in assessed revenue through July 5th. But if a federal court ruling against them stands, that money too is subject to refund. With U.S. public debt approaching $40 trillion, Josh Lipsky, chair of international economics at the Atlantic Council, said subsequent administrations may become addicted to tariff revenue that is likely to be sustained. The tariff wall is being rebuilt strong brick by strong brick, and it's very durable, Lipsky said. Trump's broad use of Section 301 in the forced labor case prompted an immediate legal challenge by small businesses, but trade and legal experts say this will take time to play out. The statute has a solid track record in the courts, and judges may be reluctant to enjoin actions aimed at curbing forced labor and lowering barriers to U.S. goods. U.S. Trade Representative Jamison Greer made clear this past week that Trump will use everything at his disposal to erect tariffs to reshore production and shrink the trade deficit. The specific authorities this administration is using have changed, but the trade strategy has not, Greer told the U.S. Senate Finance Committee. All right, the timeline is unclear. Greer, who has not committed to a timeline for the industrial capacity investigations, has said the layers of tariffs being rebuilt will not exceed caps included in deals he has been negotiating, including 15% for the European Union, Japan, and South Korea, and higher rates for Southeast Asian countries. Administration officials say even though China is viewed as the world's largest source of excess manufacturing, its rates will not exceed the cap of about 20% agreed by Trump and Chinese President Xi Jinping last November, which is on top of 25% tariffs from his first term. Some nominal or announced duties may be higher than actual applied rates, which analysts say may be an enforcement mechanism for countries to stick to agreed deal terms. Still, some things continue to come out of the blue, including the 50% duties on Canadian beer, dairy, hockey sticks, and other products Trump announced on July 20th over Ottawa's refusal to make trade concessions and his threat to cut off all trade with Spain over not meeting NATO military spending targets. That proclivity for spontaneous tariff announcements remains an ongoing risk, said Eswar Prasad, a trade professor at Cornell University and former head of the International Monetary Fund's China Department. Trump's eagerness to impose tariffs to address a whole range of grievances will not only continue disrupting the global trading system, but will have significant adverse effects on American households and businesses. All right, that business article was titled Tariffs, Likely Here to Stay. And that was by David Lauder and Andrea Shalal. All right, from the business pages, we'll go to the sports pages, a little bit on the NBA. An article titled Marion and Paul Top 50 on All-Time Defender List. This is from Dwayne Rankin. Sean Marion isn't the only one wondering why he never earned NBA All-Defensive Team honors. Bleacher Report asked the same question about Marion in ranking the former Phoenix Suns forward 49th in its 99 NBA Best Defenders of All Time. The list posted July 25th. In hindsight, it looks kind of absurd that Sean Marion never made an All-Defensive Team, Bleacher Report wrote. He received Defensive Player of the Year votes in seven different campaigns. He was the most important perimeter defender on multiple championship contenders, including the title-winning 2011 Dallas Mavericks. And the wide range of his defensive contributions is nearly unprecedented. Marion was inducted into the Suns Ring of Honor on December 15, 2023. Marion finished his career with a 20.5 defensive rebounding percentage, a 2.3 steal percentage, and a 2.2 block percentage. Among players with at least 1,500 career minutes, Ben Wallace, Hakeem Olajuwon, Gar Hurd, and Andre Drummond are the only ones to match or exceed all three marks. Bleacher Report ranks Wallace fifth and Olajuwon fourth on the list. Other former Suns on the list are Chris Paul, 29th, Jason Kidd, 32nd, Tyson Chandler, 43rd, Dennis Johnson, 45th, Shaquille O'Neal, 71st, Paul Silas, 83rd, Larry Nance, 98th, and Don Busey, 99th. Paul is the only Suns player on the list to reach the NBA Finals while playing in Phoenix. One of the quickest and craftiest defenders of all time, 6 foot Paul, Chris Paul, made up for his lack of size and dominated that end of the floor with less conventional means, Bleacher Report wrote. He used foot speed to stay in front of bigger players and strength to stand up smaller ones. And when an opponent was remotely careless with the ball, CP3 was often able to take advantage. He averaged 2 steals for for his career and led the league in that category in six of his first 9 seasons. All right, that article from today's sports pages was titled Marion Paul, Top 50 on All-Time Defender List. Next up, we'll go to the sports in brief. Shin captures first win in 10 years at Scottish Open. Jenny Shin recorded her first win on the LPGA Tour in 10 years on Sunday by securing a 2-stroke victory at the Women's Scottish Open in North Ayrshire. Shin entered the final round with a 5-stroke lead and needed it. She overcame 5 bogeys to finish at 3 over par on Sunday at Dundonald Links and finished at 9 under 279 for the tournament. The 33-year-old South Korean's last win on the tour was her maiden one in 2016 at the now-defunct Volunteers of America Texas Shootout. "Yeah, my first win didn't really feel like a win at the time. I didn't feel like I deserved it," said Shin, who was still wet after being doused with water during the post-round celebration. "But this one definitely feels a lot different. This one feels like I earned it. I worked hard for it. I started working with my putting coach 4 years ago, and he asked me what my goal was. I said I needed to win before I retire. So I have been wanting it so badly in the last 4 years. I'm very, very excited." Next up, Royals Perez sets club mark with 318th home run. Salvador Perez, who hit the first home run of his career at Comerica Park in Detroit in 2011, set the Kansas City Royals all-time record with number 318 on Saturday at the same venue. In the Royals' 3-2 win over the Tigers, Perez tied the game at 2 in the 7th inning with a 401-foot solo shot to the left off right-handed reliever Kyle Finnegan. Perez's blast broke a tie with Hall of Famer George Brett, who hit 317 homers for Kansas City from 1973 to 1993. Like Brett, Perez has played his entire career with the Royals since debuting in 2011. "I think for everybody, he's the type of player everybody wants to be," Perez said of Brett. "Hall of Famer, everybody loves George in Kansas City. When you're around a name like him, it's pretty special." The celebration continued in the dugout, where Perez put on a broadcast headset and was surprised with a recorded tribute from Brett, who was in Cooperstown, New York, for Sunday's Hall of Fame induction ceremony. "You know, we played in different eras, but I think we got a lot in common," Brett said. "Playing for the name on the front of the jersey, wanting to be on the field no matter what, and most importantly, hating to lose. So today I'm as proud as ever to share a spot in Royals history with you." Next up, 49ers Shanahan to be limited in camp after serious car crash. 49ers head coach Kyle Shanahan broke his nose, 3 ribs, and his hand, needed over 40 stitches to his face, and sustained a severe concussion after he was involved in a car accident last week, San Francisco general manager John Lynch said on Saturday. Per police, the accident occurred on July 14th in Palo Alto when Shanahan collided with an SUV near his Northern California home. "He did break his nose, and some black eyes are getting better," Lynch told reporters in a press conference. "He broke some ribs. That's painful. But that's not what's keeping him away. It's the concussion. And like I said, we'll continue to evaluate him, face him back, and as he can tolerate things, we'll expand those. And that will clearly be dictated by doctors and nothing else." The other driver was not injured, per Palo Alto Lieutenant Nicholas Martinez. Martinez added that drugs and alcohol were not involved. The 49ers said Shanahan will participate in team activities on a limited basis at the start of training camp, and doctors will not clear Shanahan for all activities until concussion symptoms clear. All right, that is today's Sports in Brief. All right, we're closing in on the midway point of today's reading of the Arizona Republic for Monday, July 27th. I want to remind you, you are listening to Sun Sounds of Arizona. And remember, if you miss a program, you can get it on demand at sunsounds.org/broadcast info and audio/on demand. And also, you can hear Sun Sounds on your Echo Dot or smart home device. All right, to get started, in our last half hour of today's reading of the Arizona Republic, we go to an article titled Executing the Elderly Raises Concerns. And this is by Amanda Lee Myers and John Pacenti. At 80 years old, Florida death row inmate Dominic Ochicone has a heap of health issues. Heart trouble, poor kidney function, and a large prostate, arthritis, and degenerative disc disease, according to his attorneys. Ochicone has difficulties hearing, seeing, and walking, to the point that guards have to help him in and out of the shower and up and down stairs, according to court records filed by his lawyers. Still, Florida Governor Ron DeSantis, a Republican, signed a death warrant in June for Ochicone for the 1986 murder of his ex-fiancée's mother. The July 28th execution by lethal injection will make him the second oldest inmate ever executed in the nation and the oldest ever executed in Florida. Ochicone is among a growing number of elderly death row inmates who are facing their execution dates up to 5 decades after their crimes. The age and health of such inmates is raising an increasingly relevant question. How old is too old to be executed? Ochicone's attorneys argue in a recent Florida Supreme Court filing that executing such a sickly man is unconstitutional and amounts to manifest injustice, which shocks the conscience. It no longer serves any retributive value based on his advanced age and would serve only the purpose of vengeance, offending the dignity of our society, they argue. The states of Florida, which is executing more elderly inmates than any other state, disagrees. Ochicone has failed to demonstrate any national consensus against executing the elderly, the Florida Attorney General's office wrote in a recent filing, because executing Ochicone serves both a retributive and a deterrent effect, he has failed to demonstrate that his execution would result in a manifest injustice. Of the more than 1,900 death row inmates in the United States, at least 470, or about 25%, are older than 64, according to a USA Today analysis of State Corrections Department data and statistics from the Nonprofit Death Penalty Information Center. By all accounts, the elderly death row population is growing as the appeals process and other delays add up to sometimes 5 decades. Many inmates have had their execution scheduled multiple times, only to have a last-minute appeal add years to their lives. In 2023, the average age of prisoners on death row was 54. That's compared with 39 years old in 2001, according to the Department of Justice Statistics and the Death Penalty Information Center. The oldest death row inmate in the United States were born in the 1930s. They include Blanche Taylor Moore, 93, convicted of fatally poisoning a boyfriend in 1986. Joseph Crazy Joe Naso, 92, convicted of killing at least 4 women in the 1970s and 80s. And David Carpenter, 96, known as the Trailside Killer, convicted of killing at least 7 people in the 1970s and 80s. Over the years, many death row inmates have died of natural causes before their executions are carried out. In November, Ralph Leroy Menzies, 67, died of presumed natural causes in Utah after spending 37 years on death row for the 1986 murder of Maureen Hunsaker, 26, a married mother of three. His death came 2 months after the Utah Supreme Court stopped a firing squad from executing him over concerns that his dementia was so severe he wouldn't understand why he was being killed. After Menzies' death, Utah Attorney General Derrick Brown said that the state had pursued justice for decades. The path has been long and filled with pain, far more than any victim's family should ever have to endure. Florida is executing more elderly inmates than any other state by far. In 2025, and so far this year, six states have executed 23 inmates who are at least 62 years old, according to Death Penalty Information Center data analyzed by USA Today. 16 of them were in Florida. That's 70%. Florida made state history this year when Dusty Ray Spencer, 74, became the oldest prisoner put to death in the state on June 25th. He was executed for the death of his wife in front of her teenage son in 1992. That record was soon broken when Dennis Michael Sochor, convicted of killing an 18-year-old woman in 1981, was executed on July 14th. Sochor was 19 days older than Spencer had been. Florida is now planning to execute not only Ochicone on July 28th, but also former cop James Duckett, 68, for the 1987 kidnapping and murder of an 11-year-old girl. If both executions are carried out, it will be the first time in more than six decades that Florida will have put two inmates to death on the same day. DeSantis recently told ProPublica that meeting with the loved ones of victims reinforced his determination to see old death sentences carried out. There's a saying, justice delayed is justice denied, DeSantis said. We're doing it to be able to bring justice to the victims' families. Courts have found that certain inmates can't be executed based on factors related to age, as in Menzies' case in Utah. But there is no such thing in the United States as being too old to be executed if other factors like dementia aren't at play. The oldest inmate put to death in the United States was 83-year-old Walter Leroy Moody Jr., executed in 2018 in Alabama for the pipe bomb assassination of a federal judge. The Supreme Court currently recognizes three categorical exemptions from execution: those who are mentally incompetent, those who are intellectually disabled, and those who were younger than 18 when they committed murder. In 2017, then Supreme Court Justice Stephen Breyer expressed concerns about a 67-year-old inmate who had been on death row nearly half his life for the 1985 fatal shooting of an Alabama police officer. The inmate, Vernon Madison, had suffered strokes, vascular dementia, was legally blind, couldn't walk on his own, and was incontinent, Breyer pointed out. His disability leaves him without a memory of his commission of a capital offense, Breyer said at the time. Given this trend, we may face ever more instances of state efforts to execute prisoners suffering the diseases and infirmities of old age, Breyer continued. And we may well have to consider the ways in which lengthy periods of imprisonment between death sentence and execution can deepen the cruelty of the death penalty while at the same time undermining its penological rationale. All right, that article was titled Executing the Elderly Raises Concerns, and that was by Amanda Lee Myers and John Pacenti. Our next article is titled Biotech Experts Call for FDA Changes. They want assurances that drug reviews are based on science, not politics. This is by Dina Beasley. Biotech experts and industry executives are calling plans by the U.S. Food and Drug Administration, hit by job cuts last year, to hire thousands of employees and update clinical trial standards, encouraging, but want assurance that politics will not interfere in the agency's drug review process. Regulatory predictability is ultimately what keeps promising science from being abandoned before it reaches patients, said John Guy, policy director at the Incubate Coalition, a venture capital advocacy group. The agency's current priority should be rebuilding durable scientific expertise. Under Health and Human Services Secretary Robert F. Kennedy Jr., the FDA has lost more than 3,000 employees, including key division heads, through cuts and departures. John Crowley, CEO of the BIO, or Bio Industry Trade Group, described the cuts as the DOGE wrecking ball, referring to the Trump administration's Department of Government Efficiency, which was initially spearheaded by Elon Musk. Crowley added that the FDA needs to do more to standardize review processes. Longtime FDA Cancer Division head Richard Pazdur and other former agency officials in recent months have called the regulator too political, with key decisions on drugs and vaccines being made by then-Commissioner Marty McCarry or his department heads. McCarry resigned in May amid mounting criticism, and Biologics Division Chief Vinay Prasad departed in April amid controversy over vaccine trial revisions and rare disease drug rejections. The FDA's main drug review arm has had six different leaders since January 2025, when President Donald Trump began his second term, and is also now led by a temporary director. Since early June, the FDA has announced plans to fill 2,200 open positions, shorten clinical trial timelines, and speed development of cell and gene therapies. Some policy changes are being driven by global competition, including from China, which has now outstripped the United States in clinical trial volume. The one thing the FDA is very focused on is cell therapy, said Paul Hastings, CEO of biotech company Nkarta, based in South San Francisco, California. We are in the lead and want to keep that lead. The FDA, long viewed as the global gold standard for assessing drug safety and effectiveness, so far has been able to maintain its pace of drug approvals, but investors are watching closely, Guy said. The administration appears to be focused on three candidates for Trump to nominate as FDA commissioner and is awaiting his final decision, according to two sources familiar with the process, speaking on condition of anonymity. They are White House domestic policy aide Heidi Overton, oncologist Jeffrey Vasirka, and Pentagon health official Stephen Ferrara. The White House did not immediately respond to a request for comment. All right. Calls for less interference. The exits of McCarry and Prasad are an opportunity to consider FDA leadership needs and where the boundary lies between political power and scientific judgment, former FDA Commissioner Scott Gottlieb wrote in a June editorial in the medical journal JAMA. Gottlieb called for reinstating the overarching standard that FDA medical products centers be led by experienced scientific and clinical experts. Emily Hilliard, a Department of Health and Human Services spokesperson, said in an email that suggesting that the agency's regulatory actions reflect politics rather than science misrepresents the FDA's review process and the hard work of its dedicated career scientists, physicians, and other experts. Decisions by the Trump administration's political appointees at the FDA include Prasad's refusal to review Moderna's mRNA flu vaccine, Kevin DeLong, known for anti-vaccine views, has criticized mRNA vaccines cutting their U.S. government research funding. Prasad later reversed course and accepted the application after Moderna, according to media reports, took the issue directly to the White House. Other incidents, like McCary's public criticism of an application for a Huntington's disease treatment believed to be a gene therapy from Netherlands headquartered Unicure, fueled the idea that drug makers and patients were being treated unfairly. We can get better by innovating, not just in technology, but in how we evaluate, how we standardize criteria for FDA review, said Paul Watton of RBL Ventures, a Houston-based biotech venture creation studio. Upheaval at the agency has not affected cell therapy developer Kyverna in Emeryville, California, said CEO Warren Biddle, although it did call into question a pathway forward for some of these therapies. Elizabeth Youngman, a global regulatory attorney at law firm Hogan Lovells Cadwalader and former chief of staff to the FDA commissioner, said the traditional barrier between FDA leadership and drug reviews was perforated, and it remains to be seen whether the role of FDA scientific staff will be fully restored. It's entirely possible that we are in the eye of the storm right now, Youngman said. All right, that article from today's paper was titled Biotech Experts Call for FDA Changes. Next, we'll go to Today in History. Today is July 27th. On this date in 1890, Dutch post-impressionist artist and painter Vincent van Gogh shot himself in the chest in the wheat fields of Auvers-sur-Oise outside of Paris. He died 2 days later. 1921, surgeon Frederick Banting and medical student Charles Best successfully isolated the sugar-regulating hormone insulin in a lab at the University of Toronto. The discovery revolutionized diabetes treatment, saving countless lives. Banting and McLeod were both awarded the Nobel Prize in Physiology or Medicine for their work. All right, on this day in 1974, the first article of impeachment for obstruction of justice against President Richard Nixon was passed by the House Judiciary Committee on a vote of 27 to 11. Two more articles were passed a few days later. Nixon resigned in early August 1974. In 1995, the Korean War Veterans Memorial, located on the National Mall in Washington, D.C., was dedicated. That was put together by the USA Today Network. Now we'll do a few celebrity birthdays here. We have comedian writer Carol Leifer turned 70, actor martial artist Donnie Yen 63, singer Julian Hatfield 59, writer producer Brian Fuller 57, actor Nicolaj Coster-Waldau 56, actor comedian Maya Rudolph 54, author Cassandra Clare 53, drummer Abe Cunningham from the Deftones 53, singer Pete Yorn, 52, actor Jonathan Rhys-Meyers, 49, comedian Heidi Gardner, 43, actor Taylor Schilling, 42, actor Olivia Alin Lind, 19. All right, that's today's celebrity birthdays. Next up, we will go to today's horoscopes. And again, today, Monday, July 27th.

Gemini, May 21st, June 21st, you have a message to get across, mustering the courage to stand up and communicate something that may be controversial. Cancer, June 22nd to July 22nd, reshaping your priorities. The sun makes a unique pattern. 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Something profound is unfolding behind the scenes in your life. Next up is Libra, September 23rd, October 23rd. The future's so bright, you've got to wear shades. Feeling the enthusiasm to bring your big dreams into reality? Next up, we have Scorpio, October 24th, November 21st. Profound internal shifts act as catalysts for bold moves in the outer world. Sagittarius, November 22nd, December 21st. Mental and relational shifts open doors for you now. Embrace new perspectives and unexpected opportunities that expand your horizon. Capricorn, December 22nd, January 19th. Prepare for a light bulb moment. Personal growth unfolds. Aquarius, January 20th, February 18th. Relationships are catalysts for growth today. Are you understanding what you need to change to renew your happiness? And finally, from today's horoscopes, we have Pisces, February 19th to March 20th. Feeling empowered to improve your daily reality, a spotlight shines on making practical choices that will have lasting impact. All right, from today's horoscopes, we go to Dear Abby. This one is titled, Jean or Jeannie Phillips bids adieu as Dear Abby continues. Dear readers, as anyone who reads Dear Abby knows, I have always stressed the importance of writing thank you notes. It is now time for me to put pen to paper. I have always considered you, my readers, to be my friends. Thank you for accepting me as warmly as you always have, and thank you for being willing to share your joys, pains, and frustrations with me these many years. Your trust is the greatest honor I have ever been given. I am now in my 39th year of penning the Dear Abby column, which started on January 9th, 1956, written by my late mother, Pauline Phillips. When I began writing it in 1987, I promised myself that when the time came to retire, I would step aside to live life without a deadline. I am grateful for the support of my two loyal and able assistants, Stephen Andrews and Jose Fuentes. Please don't worry about me. My health is fine. In the years ahead, my column will continue to serve you. It will be written by a capable editorial staff. Please wish me a happy retirement as I open this new chapter of my life. I love you all. This is from Jeannie or Jean, Jeannie Phillips, a.k.a. Dear Abby. All right, here's another one. Dear Abby, my husband's brother, Hank, has estranged himself from the family. He's married with two children, but has little to no contact with his mom, dad, stepdad, sister, brother, my husband, or any of his nieces and nephews, except when he calls his parents asking for money. On the rare occasions I have seen him, his wife refuses to participate in any family gatherings, dinners, or even photos. There's always a string of excuses or obvious lies, and none of us can understand why they have chosen to stay so distant. Since becoming part of this family, I have watched Hank manipulate situations to get what he wants. He is extremely persuasive and plays the victim well. He is caught in a cycle of being unable to keep a job while trying to maintain a lifestyle far beyond his means.
I do have some sympathy because it's clear there are deeper issues behind his behavior, but the pattern of drifting

0: in and out of our lives, especially my in-laws, has become exhausting. They finally reached the point where they're no longer willing to give him money, but I worry about the future. As my in-laws continue to age and potentially become more vulnerable, I fear Hank will find new ways to take advantage of them. I love them, and it has been painful watching them be used and hurt for so many years. And this is from Conflicted in Missouri. Dear Conflicted, manipulating older folks to get them to fork over money is called elder abuse, and there are laws against it. Although it may be a bit premature, it couldn't hurt for you and your husband to consult an attorney who specializes in elder law and discuss your concerns, because crimes like this happen too often. All right, that is today's Dear Abby, and that was titled Jeannie Phillips Bids Adieu as Dear Abby Continues. All right, next up, we will have time for maybe a couple of comics here. We'll get to Beetle Bailey. We'll start off with Beetle Bailey. And again, we got Sarge irate, and Beetle, of course, is relaxing and leaning against a tree, it looks like. And there's a shovel over there. You can see where Beetle's obviously supposed to be digging a foxhole or some type of hole anyway. And Sarge comes over and says, "I knew I'd catch you napping." And then Beetle responds, "I did everything you ordered me to do, so what's wrong?" And Sarge turns around and walks away with a really grumpy look on his face and says, "I'm sure I'll think of something." All right, that's Beetle Bailey by Greg Bryan and Neil Walker. Next up, we go to Today's Pickles by Brian Crane. And we got, looks like Earl walking down the street, and his wife and her friend are kind of a bit ahead of them. And she turns around and yells, "Earl, are you coming?" And she talks to her friend and says, "My husband's a Neanderthal." "Don't you mean Neanderthal?" "No, he's a Neanderthal. Someone who walks slowly and aimlessly." All right, that's Today's Pickles by Brian Crane. Next up, we'll go to Baby Blues by Rick Kirkman and Jerry Scott. And we have the husband and wife, looks like they're sitting on the a porch swing perhaps, and they're talking, and the wife says to her husband, "Remember when we were newlyweds and we'd stay up late and talk for 4 or 5 hours?" And then he turns to her and says, "We still do that." And then he continues, and then you can see the kids hopping around now with them. "It's just that those 4 or 5 hours are spread out over a year." All right, that's the Baby Blues by Rick Kirkman and Jerry Scott. All right, that's going to bring us to the close. Today's reading of the Arizona Republic for Monday, July 27th. Thanks for joining us. And I'm volunteer reader Philip Varellan. Remember to stay tuned for further great programming right here on Sun Sounds of Arizona.
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2: Hello and good morning. My name is Susan. Today is Monday, July 27th, 2026. I'll be reading today for the Talking Information Center, and I'll be reading the Washington Post. And here's our first story. The Post counted 70 deaths from July heat domes. The true total may not be known. Epidemiologists say the country's slow, sometimes haphazard approach to assessing heat mortality makes that a dramatic undercount. Martha Irene Van Egmond was working in her garden in Bolton, Mississippi, when she stumbled and couldn't get up. The 83-year-old spent hours lying on the ground amid temperatures over 90 degrees, the county coroner said, eventually succumbing to the oppressive heat. Mike Rodriguez, 57, died of heat stroke in his poorly ventilated attic apartment on Chicago's South Side, neighbors told local public radio station WBEZ, his core body temperature rising so high his organs could no longer function. In a small town south of Philadelphia, a 68-year-old man stepped inside his home after trimming his hedges and immediately collapsed. The county coroner attributed his death to a heart attack triggered by heat exhaustion. These are three among at least 69 people who died from the extreme temperatures that beset the United States at the beginning of July, according to the Washington Post survey of health departments, medical examiners' records, and local news reports. That figure puts the heat wave on par with some of the deadliest weather events of the 21st century, exacting a direct toll more than twice that of the 2025 Los Angeles fires, which killed 31, and more than Hurricane Harvey's 68 deaths in 2017. At least one person died in a later heat dome that stretched from Montana to Wisconsin in the middle of the month. But the preliminary death count from both of these events probably underestimates the true impact of this summer's heat, experts say, exposing the shortcomings of the United States' slow and sometimes haphazard approach to assessing deaths from extreme temperatures. Most states rely on official death certificates, which can take weeks to be issued and often fail to identify heat as a contributing factor. These are mass mortality events, said Christy Ebby, an epidemiologist at the University of Washington's Center for Health and Global Environment. Quote, but when we don't know the numbers and people can't see it, it's hard on an individual level to understand that heat is deadly. Many European countries, by contrast, assess deaths from extreme temperatures by using an approach known as excess mortality analysis, which was also widely used during the height of the coronavirus pandemic. This method uses statistical analysis to assess how many more people died in a given period than would have been expected under normal circumstances, then estimates which portion of those deaths are attributed to the heat. European officials have attributed more than 10,000 excess deaths to the continent's record-breaking June heat wave. Quote, we're falling behind Europe in protecting population health during extreme heat events, end quote, said Joan Casey, an environmental epidemiologist at the University of Washington, who used the excess mortality method to analyze deaths from a 2021 heat wave in the Pacific Northwest. Quote, the methods are fairly standard, and we have the capability to do this, she said. We just need to make the collective decision that we think it's important for us to understand this in real time. To assess the death toll from the two heat domes that descended on the United States this July, the Post contacted the health departments for every state where the National Weather Service issued an extreme heat warning. Of the 31 agencies the Post contacted, 9 said it would take them weeks or months to analyze death records from this event. 4 did not respond to information requests in time for publication, and 2 states, Ohio and Wyoming, said they did not track heat-related mortality. The states that did provide data emphasized that their numbers are preliminary. Most deaths from the two heat waves occurred in New Jersey, where officials say an estimated 29 people died from heat-related causes. But that doesn't mean the state suffered worse heat or was less prepared to protect people, Eby said. It's possible that even more deaths occurred elsewhere, but have yet to be identified. These fatalities were connected to some of the most extreme temperatures on record. Locations in more than two dozen states matched or exceeded their previous all-time highs during the heat domes. Millions of people sweltered through temperatures over 100 degrees Fahrenheit for multiple days in a row. Researchers at the World Weather Attribution Network, which conducts rapid studies to determine how climate change influenced weather events, found that the torrid combination of heat and humidity in the early July event would have been, quote, virtually impossible, end quote, in a world not warmed by greenhouse gas pollution. Those conditions put immense strain on the human body. The heart will begin to pump harder, pushing blood just below the surface of the skin where it can shed heat more easily. Heavy sweating will kick the kidneys into high gear so they can conserve more water. If the body is unable to keep a person's core temperature within healthy limits, it can trigger a cascade of organ failure that eventually proves deadly. Quote, but if we are focusing only on heat stroke, that's just the tip of the iceberg, said Garifalos Konstantinoudos, an epidemiologist at Imperial College London who studies climate impacts on health. If a person suffers from a chronic illness, such as cardiovascular disease or diabetes, the stress of keeping cool can trigger a heart attack or dangerous blood sugar swings. Prolonged exposure to extreme temperatures can also exacerbate respiratory and kidney conditions with potentially fatal consequences. In these cases, the person responsible for filling out a victim's death certificate, typically a physician, coroner, or medical examiner, often focuses on the most immediate cause of death without mentioning environmental factors, Eby said. In many states, coroners are elected officials, she added, and may not have the medical training necessary to recognize when heat causes a heart attack, kidney failure, or other fatal conditions. That means when United States health officials look through medical records to assess mortality from a heat wave, they are missing a broad array of indirect deaths triggered by the high temperatures, Eby said. The painstaking process of gathering and analyzing death certificates can also lead to a long lag time before the public learns a disaster's true death count and makes it difficult to compare mortality across states. In Maryland, where officials have attributed at least 19 fatalities to the early July heat dome, determining heat death relies on a comprehensive investigative process that considers scene findings, the person's medical history, and a post-mortem examination, said Department of Health spokesperson David McAllister. McAllister contrasted that process with relatively simpler tasks of assessing whether someone drowned in a flood or suffered trauma from hurricane damage. Quote, heat-related deaths can be more difficult to definitively identify because heat often acts as a physiologic stressor, he wrote in an email. Because so many deaths from extreme heat go unrecognized, the phenomenon is often called a silent killer, Konstantinoudis said. It sounds cheesy, he said, but we say this because it's very hard to get a complete picture. That's where excessive mortality analysis comes in. They cannot define precisely who died because of the heat, experts say, and should not replace more detailed methods. But these analyses can be performed more quickly, and they can reveal deaths that remain hidden when officials rely only on death certificates. In Europe, Konstantinoudis said, officials have widely adopted the excess deaths approach to provide real-time mortality estimates during extreme events. Spain's leading public health agency, for example, publishes daily estimates of heat deaths based on temperature data and statistical models. The French government reported approximately 1,000 excess deaths while the June heat wave was still ongoing. Within 3 weeks, the total was revised to more than 5,700. These staggering numbers may partly reflect the region's struggle to adapt to rising temperatures. Air conditioning remains relatively rare, even though Europe is the fastest warming continent on Earth. But they also showed the wider impact of heat that is likely missing from U.S. counts. Konstantinoudis said, having these statistics on hand during the summer rather than months after the fact can motivate people to take heat risks more seriously. They can also spur governments to adapt. After deaths in Italy last year, several regional governments instituted bans on outdoor work during the hottest part of the day. Studying excess mortality also allows researchers to assess how climate change influenced a heat wave's human cost. In a recent analysis of deaths in England and Wales, Konstantinoudis and colleagues modeled the relationship between temperature and mortality based on historical data, then used their findings to estimate how many more people died during the June heat wave than would have if the disaster happened in a pre-industrial world. They found the daytime maximum temperatures in the regions are 3 to 4 degrees Celsius, which is 5.4 to 7.2 degrees Fahrenheit, higher because of planet warming pollution, most of which comes from burning fossil fuels. That extra heat accounted for 38% of the deaths during the June heat wave, which was more than 800 people. This gives us an important argument for climate mitigation, Konstantinoudis said, because we can now see the actual toll. Our second news article for the Washington Post from Berlin, submitted by Mary Ilyushina and Sammy Westfall. The fugitive suspect in a deadly attack on the Berlin Pride Parade was killed in a police operation on Sunday, authorities said. Berlin police said the suspect was found in a garden in the western Berlin borough of Spandau around 6 p.m. Sunday, about 20 hours after the attack. There, he reportedly ran toward emergency forces with a stabbing weapon. The officers then opened fire and shot him. Firefighters tried to resuscitate him, but he died at the scene. A van rammed into crowds of partygoers in the city's center's sprawling Tiergarten Park on Saturday as they celebrated Christopher Street Day, Berlin's oldest pride event. The crash killed a woman and injured at least 29 people, according to authorities, who said the driver fled afterwards. The Christopher Street Pride event is named after the New York street that was the site of the 1969 Stonewall riots, which sparked the modern gay rights movement. The celebration draws tens of thousands of people every year. Earlier Sunday, police released a photograph of the suspect, a 21-year-old Abdul B., describing him as slim, around 6'2", with black hair. His last name was withheld in accordance with German privacy laws. Quote, everything we see here points to an Islamist terrorist attack, end quote, Interior Minister Alexander Dobrindt said. The suspect had undergone radicalization and belonged to the Islamist scene, Dobrindt said. He added that the suspect was a German national with Lebanese roots who was born in Germany in 2004. His mother was naturalized as a German citizen in 2002. The Berlin Public Prosecutor's Office confirmed earlier media reports that the suspect had allegedly developed the desire to join the armed struggle of Islam and of ISIS, made a failed attempt to travel to Syria to join the militant group, and made contact with individuals in Lebanon he believed were members of the group. ISIS refers to the Islamic State. In Lebanon, he was sentenced to 3 months in prison for incitement to religious and sectarian conflict, among other things, the prosecutor's office said. After serving that sentence, he returned to Germany in November, where he was arrested at the Berlin International Airport. He spent 6 months in pretrial detention in the country. According to Dobrindt, the attacker on Saturday had used some kind of blade, presumably a machete, to assault bystanders after ramming the car. An extensive nationwide manhunt was launched, with police scouring train stations, airports, and border crossings. The attack rattled Berlin's robust LGBTQ plus community and abruptly ended a celebration that had gone off peacefully, with participants marching through the street for hours, dancing to techno music, and cheering the dozens of floats in the parade. organizers canceled the rest of events on Saturday, and the site of the attack has been under lockdown with investigators gathering evidence. More than 2,200 officers had been on duty in Berlin since Saturday morning to protect the parade and other pride events, according to Reuters. Quote, hundreds of thousands of people from all over the world were peacefully celebrating at Christopher Street Day. They wanted us to treat each other with kindness and tolerance, end quote, German Chancellor Friedrich Merz said early Sunday. We are open and freedom-loving, and we will preserve and defend that, he said, pledging that the attack would be investigated and pursued with the utmost severity. Kai Wegner, Berlin's mayor, wrote that it was an attack on the city's free and open society. A peaceful and colorful CSD, the Assembly for a Tolerant and Peaceful Berlin, was attacked in the most brutal way, the mayor said on X. Berlin is the city of freedom, and our freedom has been attacked in the most horrific way today. In a later statement, Wegner said that there was a, quote, high level of security, end quote, at the event, and that the festival site itself was not attacked because the perpetrator wasn't able to make it there because that had been secured by police. The attack occurred on one of the paths leading up to the event site, about a quarter of a mile from the main activities, he added. By Sunday afternoon, scores of people with pride flags flocked to the Brandenburg Gate in order to hold a vigil. The attack reignited Germany's long-running debate about migration and religious extremism, and it comes a few weeks ahead of closely watched regional elections in which the far-right Alternative for Germany, or the AfD, is the front-runner. The AfD campaigns on mass deportations closing Germany's border to undocumented migration and what it calls re-migration, and its leaders have long framed Islam as incompatible with German society. The party has often moved quickly to capitalize on previous attacks, holding what it billed as a memorial rally in Magdeburg 3 days after the 2024 Christmas market attack there. Germany has faced several attacks attributed to Islamist extremists in recent years, including the killing of a police officer at an anti-Islam rally in Mannheim in 2024, and a knife attack at a street festival in Solingen 3 months later that killed three people and was claimed by the Islamic State militant group. Vehicle rammings have been a recurring extremist tactic in Europe since the Islamic State began promoting them a decade ago. Researchers have documented several dozen such attacks worldwide since 2000, and Germany has been on alert for them since a truck was driven into a Christmas market at Breitscheidplatz in Berlin in 2016, killing 12 people. The deadliest remains the 2016 attack in Nice, France, where a 19-ton truck was driven into crowds watching Bastille Day fireworks, killing 86 people and injuring more than 400. Now a reading from the Post's section called The Optimist. You want a good life? Try Nonna Maxing with these Italian grandmothers. We spoke to nonnas and other experts about their best tips for la dolce vita. As they roll fresh orecchiette at a bakery in southern Italy, Grazia Incampo, 90, and Teresa Caglia, 88, look more like lifelong pasta makers than social media stars. The best friends who have known each other since they were children have become unlikely wellness influences for Nonna Maxing. This is a social media trend that celebrates living like an Italian grandmother, always having a friend nearby, throwing away almost nothing, and finding countless uses for olive oil. The craze, which has simmered like delicious ragu for months, also centers on home-cooked food, time spent gossiping together, light activity like tending heirloom tomatoes, and importantly, embracing the aging process. Short clips on social media show Incampo and Caglia singing and laughing as they create oversized dishes. In one video, they attempt to, quote, cut their alcohol intake, with Incampo frantically snipping with scissors as Caglia pours a generous glass of wine. Curious about their outlook on life and newfound fame, we spoke to some Italian nonnas and experts about their best tips for la dolce vita. Home-cooked food made with love. Incampo and Caglia are the brains behind the traditional recipes at Antico Forno Santa Caterina in the town of Altamura in southern Italy. The pair have amassed legions of fans for their cheeky humor as much as their giant servings of pasta and breads laden with fresh cheeses, meat, tomato, and of course olive oil. Their lightheartedness and passion for food shows why Nonnas have captivated the internet and been deployed to charm crowds of tourists with their presence. Bakery co-owner Giacomo Barattini, a distant relative of Encampo, said he sought her advice on preserving traditional recipes for bread, focaccia, and cookies, and showcasing the authentic Italian dishes the region had to offer. "I like homemade pasta very much," Encampo told the Washington Post as she sat under a cool arch preparing lunch for the following day. "Always made with our own hands. Bread, too. One should never lack good bread. Even when it's old, it's delicious. We don't throw anything away. We'll make use of it." Susanna Mills, a National Health Service consultant and public health and clinical fellow at Newcastle University in the United Kingdom, said the post-war generation typically had a stronger connection to the food they ate, with people more likely to grow, wash, and cook their own vegetables. The benefits of home cooking are well documented, as it tends to be lower in sodium, saturated fats, and proportioned smaller than restaurant or takeout food. For Elda Sirizotti, an 86-year-old Nonna who moved to Toronto from Italy in 1966, homemade food is non-negotiable. "I like to feed people," Sirizotti said in an interview. Her granddaughter, Alessandra Urechina, runs her website and social media accounts where Sirizotti dishes out tips including how to keep strawberries fresh and prepare snails to eat. Quote, "Once you have potato, flour, oil, you have everything. You can make anything you want," Sirizotti says. Her diet consists of everything from pasta to beans to lentils, potatoes, vegetables, and meat. Food restrictions are out when non-maxing. Sirizotti uses traditional recipes from the Circolaria region outside of Rome, which were once used by her grandmother to make dishes like gnocchi, lasagna, and tomato-based sauces. This approach is something Urechina has absorbed into her own cooking, where she focuses on ingredients including dried pastas, home-canned tomatoes, eggs, and seasonal vegetables. She uses these to make Italian-style dishes such as pastas, frittatas, and sautéed vegetables, and said her nonna would always make a minestrone soup for clearing out unused produce at the end of the week. Making your own food is so much easier and more accessible and healthier when you understand the basics of that kind of Italian cooking, Urechina said. Strong social connections are linked to health benefits, feeling happier, and even lowering the risk of cognitive decline, with research showing that people are often happier being with others. Encampo and Kalia seem to be the embodiment of this, holding court in the bakery on everything from love to health problems for those who drop by. "They never watch TV and they never stay alone," Barattini said. "They talk about happiness, they talk about love, they talk about everything, and they teach us the life philosophy every day." Encampo says she advises family to love and care for one another and that we should always carry on, even if the younger generation doesn't want to hear it. "Nowadays, it is difficult to advise youngsters on what to do after a long life, as they won't even listen to their parents or anyone else," she said. "You need to work. Listen to your parents, grandparents too, aunts and uncles. We do provide them with a few tips." Staring into the Tuscan countryside and lightly tending in her herb garden looks dreamy, but make no mistake, most nonnas labored hard throughout their lives and still do. "I like work," said Sirizotti, who moved to Canada at age 26 and raised three children while working various jobs, including making shoes in a stockings factory and in a care home. "When I move here, I fly like a bird," Sirizotti said about the transition from post-war Italy. "We didn't have so much, no English, no house. It was really hard, but I was happy." Sirizotti tended a garden plot and raised chickens, lambs, and other animals. Now at 86, she starts the day at 6:30 a.m., watering her garden and drying herbs for the winter months. For exercise, she walks and gardens, activities known to challenge your brain, reduce stress, and stave off cognitive decline. Urechina says this discipline and drive, rather than romanticized notions of life in rural Italy depicted online, is a key element social media can overlook. "If there's anything to take away from this, it's that actually, maybe you need to inconvenience yourself a little bit more," she said. It's perhaps no coincidence that images of older women enjoying themselves, indulging in food, and spending time in nature have become aspirational on social media, where filters, skincare regimens, and wellness trends proliferate. Becca Levy, a professor of public health and psychology at Yale University who has studied how beliefs about aging can impact health, said the nonnas are a refreshing antidote to the view that older age is a time of inevitable decline. Levy's research has found that exposure to positive age beliefs can lead to physical and psychological benefits. Sarah Zodi says she has no complaints about her health and is happy with her independence and her life. I like the way I am, she said. I do everything for myself and for my grandchildren. I walk, I go to the store, I still drive. Her tips include a good pair of shoes, quality olive oil to be used on everything, food, face, skin. She goes to at least 1 liter per week. Whenever something is not good for you, wash your face and go outside. Encampo's advice is equally succinct. Problems are everywhere, but don't worry, they're always sorted out. Stefano Petrelli in Rome contributed to this report. And now from the world of health. Hospices worry patients will be unfairly punished amid fraud crisis. Health policy researchers and providers say negative attention and the potential for overly punitive regulations could put patients at risk. Mark Ventrees regularly sees his Vietnam War buddies over breakfast, attends his grandchildren's Little League games, and when he's up to it, he tends to his lush front yard garden, which is dotted with shells retrieved from his abalone diving days. Time is precious for him. Last year's doctor told the 76-year-old former truck driver that a combination of heart failure, lung disease, and liver damage had left him with only 6 months to live. Well, that was about 11 months ago, Ventrees said in a May interview, smiling at having, for the moment, cheated death. In June of 2025, Ventrees began hospice, which focuses on the quality of life for terminally ill patients, receiving regular visits from a nurse in his home in Novato, California. Medicare is covering these services for him, his hospice caregivers reminding him of the attention his unit received from medical staff while in Vietnam. We used to call them guardian angels, he said, because they took such great care of you. But the Trump administration's allegations of unchecked hospice fraud in California have tainted the industry's reputation, prompting concerns that fewer patients will seek the care that they need. Health policy researchers and hospice administrators worry that the negative attention on the industry and the potential for overly punitive regulations could put California patients and taxpayers on the losing end. The fraud situation has done a lot of damage to the reputation of hospices overall and undone a lot of the progress that has been made in destigmatizing hospice, said Lauren Hunt, an associate professor at the University of California at San Francisco's Philip R. Lee Institute for Health Policy Studies, who focuses on hospice care. Quote, policymakers should pursue targeted strategies that root out fraud and abuse without overburdening the many providers who are doing the right thing, end quote. Hospice care is facing sweeping restrictions. The Centers for Medicare and Medicaid Services in May announced a 6-month national moratorium on hospice provider enrollment in Medicare and increased oversight in California and several other states with elevated fraud risk. Arizona, Georgia, Nevada, Ohio, and Texas. In a statement, CMS spokesperson Timothy Foster said state inaction on hospice programs rife with fraud drove the need for federal intervention. Foster said CMS believes the crackdown won't affect patients' ability to obtain services, with roughly 7,000 hospices still approved nationwide, and that it will help ensure the hospices that remain provide the care, quote, individuals near end of life deserve, end quote. Ensuring patient safety and access to quality hospices and other certified healthcare services is paramount to CMS's work, Foster said. Mehmet Oz, the CMS administrator, has said the strict approach also protects taxpayers' money. Studies have concluded that even as for-profit hospices have expanded, the industry has saved Medicare money by offsetting other expensive care. A 2023 University of Chicago report commissioned by industry associations estimated that Medicare patients who use hospice over hospitals in 2009 saved taxpayers over $3 billion. California has already been cracking down on the problems, with Democratic Attorney General Rob Bonta deeming hospice fraud an epidemic last year and asserting that the state is, quote, on it. The state has had its own moratorium on hospice licenses since 2021, charging numerous providers with crimes over the years and implemented emergency regulations to curb fraud this June. Hunt said she's heard from California healthcare providers who are reluctant to refer patients to hospice because they're unsure the patients will receive high quality care, and from patients who don't know which hospice providers they can trust. California has the most hospice organizations of any state, approximately 2,800 as of 2022, according to the California State Auditor's Office. That same year, CMS reported 5,800 hospice agencies nationwide. Hospice administrators in good standing have already found themselves in the crosshairs. A Washington Post investigation in June found that the federal government's new anti-fraud task force has already suspended licenses for 43 legitimate hospices. Still Hunt and other policy researchers welcome the effort to target unscrupulous operators. While most hospices are committed to providing high-quality care, there are serious concerns about a subset that exploit patients and the system for financial gain, she said. The hospice industry is uniquely vulnerable to fraud because of insufficient licensing regulations and inadequate oversight, according to industry researchers. And the percentage of the population aging into Medicare is rapidly rising, with spending expected to accelerate within the next 10 years. Most of the rapid growth in operators has been among for-profit hospices, a state auditor's report in 2022 noted. In California, about 94% of hospice providers are now for-profit, a shift from 20 years ago when nonprofits dominated the industry in California and nationally. On average, for-profit operators make around $2,100 more per patient in pre-tax profit and $49 more per patient day than nonprofit hospice operators, according to one study. Skelly Wingard, CEO of By the Bay Health, a Northern California nonprofit that provides services to Vantrease, acknowledges that fraud is indeed a big problem in the industry. Quote, "These organizations that have exploited patients were extremely savvy," end quote, she said. But Wingard warns against losing sight of the bigger picture. Quote, "Hospice, when well done, is one of the most compassionate and meaningful benefits in healthcare," she said. "And we should be working to protect that, not inadvertently erode confidence in it," end quote. By the Bay Health has been in business for 50 years and serves around 750 hospice patients in the Bay Area. About 89% of them are covered by Medicare, 3% by California's Medicaid program, Medi-Cal, and the rest by commercial health plans, Wingard said. At home in Novato, Vantrease lifts his shirt to show where a catheter was surgically implanted to drain uncomfortable fluid buildup in his abdomen. The hospital trained his wife, Paula Vantrease, a retired career counseling, to connect a suctioning device to the catheter in order to siphon the excess fluid. A hospice nurse from By the Bay, Blank Near, helped her master the technique the first few times she tried it at home. "Paula is the rock in my foundation," Mark Vantrease said. Kinnear orders all of Ventrice's medications and rejiggers them when necessary to manage his bouts of intense nausea and pain. Every week, Kinnear checks the surgical incision around the catheter for infection, listens to Ventrice's lungs, checks his blood pressure, and cleans and dresses the open wounds that sometimes form from burst blisters on his legs, a complication of the fluid buildup and weakened skin. Kinnear helps usher hospice patients and their families through critical turning points. He recalled guiding one patient's daughter through her mother's loss of appetite. "It's okay if your mother isn't eating vegetables," he told the patient's daughter. "Then let her eat ice cream if that's what she wants." California's emergency regulations against fraud took effect in late June. In addition to tighter pre-screening of licensed applicants, they call for minimum professional qualifications for management, higher nurse-to-patient ratios, stricter rules around physical office space, and other such restrictions. Hunt said the new regulations are a step in the right direction, but urged caution. "The broader impact on the industry should be closely monitored, particularly to ensure that well-intentioned, high-quality providers are not placed under undue strain or forced to close, she said. Late one night last year, when Kinnear wasn't available, another hospice nurse from by the Bay came promptly to the Vantresis home in response to an urgent call from Paula. "I felt like I was about to die," Mark Vantresis said, explaining he just had a premonition that he wouldn't wake up in the morning. His sons were called to his bedside. The family needed reassurance. So a nurse arrived, examined him, and checked their father's vitals. By midnight, he was sleeping. The KFF Health News is a national newsroom that produces in-depth journalism about health issues and is one of the core operating programs at KFF, the independent source for health policy research, polling, and journalism. And now from the opinion pages. This is Letters to the Editor. National parks are deteriorating. Don't gut the fund that protects them. National parks, United States soccer development, nuclear energy, and more in readers' eyes. Sean Regan's July 20th online op-ed called National Parks Are Deteriorating, There's a Fix Congress Isn't Making, end quote, was spot on in identifying the maintenance and upkeep needed at our national parks. Near record numbers of visitors are finding peace, solace, and recreation opportunities in our national parks, often called America's best idea. National parks need and deserve the funding and staff to fix crumbling roads and outdated water systems. But Regan's argument that Congress should, quote, scrap or reform, end quote, land acquisition funds and redirect those dollars to maintenance presents a false choice. Closing the maintenance backlog, which the administration and a bipartisan group of senators are already working to fund, doesn't require gutting the program that protects at-risk land within national parks. Removing private in-holdings within the parks is precisely the problem that land acquisition solves. Take Grand Teton National Park. Just this month, my organization, the Conservation Fund, and the Grand Teton celebrated a monumental achievement, protecting 210 acres most vulnerable to development near the park's southwestern entrance, thereby safeguarding wildlife habitat and recreational access that define the park and the greater Yellowstone ecosystem. This was made possible by the Land and Water Conservation Fund, which reinvests a small share of offshore energy revenue, not taxpayer dollars, into conservation and recreation projects that protect natural resources, wild habitats, historic sites, and working lands. The Land and Water Conservation Fund got a significant boost in 2020 when President Donald Trump signed the Great American Outdoors Act, which permanently reauthorized it. But getting the Land and the Water Conservation Fund wouldn't save our parks. It would guarantee that there is less worth saving. The July 4th editorial, quote, "States stand in the way of a nuclear energy renaissance," is dead right about why nuclear energy, despite its resurgence, still faces an uphill battle to widespread deployment. The bureaucratic obstacles slowing nuclear development are the same ones delaying the new energy infrastructure America needs, such as renewable or fossil fuels. The Trans-West Express Transmission Project, for example, spent roughly 16 years navigating federal and state approvals before construction could begin. That timeline is becoming less the exception than the rule. The permitting process has become a brutal choke point. If Washington wants a true nuclear renaissance, or even just affordable energy prices, permitting reform cannot stop at nuclear or at the federal level. State and local governments must also clear the way so America can build the energy infrastructure it needs in order to power its future. Here's a story from the Metro section. For small farmers, goats are becoming big business. Tucked off an interstate, down a winding road lined with grassy hillsides, open fields, and farmhouses in Orange, Virginia, about 90 miles southwest of Washington, Carrie Swanson guided dozens of pickup trucks and tractor trailers as farmers unloaded their goats and sheep into stalls. By mid-morning, the sellers left with a piece of paper noting the number of livestock they'd brought in and how much they weighed. Then came the next crowd, buyers eager to bid as an auctioneer rattled off prices. The May sale at a livestock market is a window, agricultural experts and farmers said, into the growing number of small and part-time farmers raising goats and sheep as demand for the meat has surged nationally and locally. The trend has been driven in large part by the D.C. region's growing Hispanic, Muslim, and African immigration population. We've seen demand and prices jump, said Swanson, who works for the Virginia Cooperative Extension, which is a part of Virginia Tech and Virginia State University. Quote, worldwide, it's a popular meat, and certainly as the area's immigrant population grows in this region, people are used to eating it, and they want it. For many, goat and lamb meat is a familiar staple in their home countries as they seek it out for particular holidays and special occasions. But even with a steady uptick in those raising and selling goats, it's still far below the rising demand for the meat in the United States, experts said. Roughly 60 to 70% of the goat meat consumed in this country is imported, mostly from New Zealand and Australia. For farmers, goats tend to be easier to handle than larger livestock like cattle. They're typically cheaper to buy, breed, and care for than a cow. They require less grazing land and prefer brush and weeds over grass, acting like natural lawnmowers that keep fields from becoming overgrown. They're also quicker to raise and bring to market, but they are more susceptible to parasites and predators, farmers have said. Jacob Gilley, 38, has been raising beef cattle for 20 years and has grown the operation to roughly 300 acres. He started raising goats last year, and this year has a herd of about 50 to graze on the weeds in his pasture. For his Madison County, Virginia operation, Gilley said the goats helped to reduce costs. Weeds, vines, and brush have been especially bad this year because of the major drought on his grazing land for cows. If the goats eat the weeds, he doesn't have to spend money spraying chemicals. And he's helping the environment, he said. Plus, he will eventually breed the females and then sell off their offspring. For those starting in farming, he says, goats are so much easier. You can experiment with goats and get 10 to 15 of them much cheaper than buying three or four cows, which would be at least $10,000. Plus, you need more land. I see a lot of opportunities with them. Nearby, Gary Keisinger, 42, of Goochland, Virginia, walked along the stalls and listened as the auctioneer rattled off prices. He was looking for at least 7 goats for Muslim friends, most in the suburbs of D.C., Charlottesville, or Richmond, who'd asked them to get an animal to slaughter to celebrate Eid, the Muslim holiday at the end of May. After several hours, he couldn't find enough meat goats at a decent price. In the last 3 years, it simply exploded. He said of people asking him to find goats. I get calls all the time for goats, and I simply can't fill it. Rich Coleman, a retired government employee, has raised sheep and cattle for 40 years in Culpeper County, Virginia. 10 or 15 years ago, he said, you couldn't find lamb. Now Food Lion is carrying it. From the pages of Health, I'm a podiatrist. Here's what I really think about flip-flops. You've probably read that the classic summer shoes are awful for your feet, but not everyone needs to avoid them completely. This article has been submitted by Dr. Paul Langer. How bad are flip-flops really? Am I inflicting lasting damage on my feet every time I wear them? Flip-flops must be the most vilified form of footwear. Each summer, the media is filled with stories about how bad they are for your feet. According to some experts, wearing flip-flops will cause acute injuries, such as sprains, or contribute to more insidious injuries, such as plantar fasciitis. Some even claim that they can contribute to hammer toes and bunions. While it is reasonable to be cautious about flip-flops, use for those who may be vulnerable to lower extremity conditions, are they really that bad for everyone? And should you never slip on a pair if you care about your foot health? The answer I give my patients might surprise you. As a podiatrist in Minnesota, my clinic is slowest in late in winter and becomes busier as we transition to spring and summer. Coincidentally, some people also start to wear flip-flops around this time. It would be easy to assume a cause and effect relationship for the flip-flop wearers and their foot pain, but that is an incomplete picture. A winter spent in more structured shoes combined with the tendency to be more sedentary can essentially decondition your feet. So when you start to become more active and wear less supported shoes, your feet might hurt as they adjust to the greater demands that you're putting on them. This reduced capacity is often high on the list of potential causes of foot pain, whether wearing flip-flops or not. It is true that the risk of falling is higher in flip-flops, but this risk applies to all shoes that do not secure well the foot, such as high heels, mules, clogs, or even poorly fitting shoes. Additionally, there is no evidence in the research that flip-flops increase the risk of heel pain or tone alignment changes in people with healthy feet any more than any other type of footwear. Heel pain, hammer toes, and bunions are very common in the general population, even in those who have never worn flip-flops. Many factors contribute to these foot concerns, including genetics, lifestyle, and biomechanical imbalances. As a general rule of thumb, I caution anyone with poor balance, osteoarthritis, rheumatoid arthritis, a history of lower extremity surgery, diabetes, and lower extremity peripheral neuropathy, peripheral vascular neurodegenerative conditions, or gait issues or abnormalities to avoid not just flip-flops, but any footwear that does not strap securely to the foot, including at the heel. People with these conditions are more likely to fall or worsen any existing issues when wearing unsupported footwear. Even if you don't have any of the health concerns listed above, remember that flip-flops are really made for walking on flat, dry surfaces only. That's because you're more likely to fall if you're on a wet surface and subsequently injure yourself in your foot if your footwear is not secured to your feet. If you're wondering what footwear is best for avoiding foot conditions, the answer is that there's no one single type. Each of the shoes that we own uniquely alters how our feet function and affects how we move. Therefore, it's best to have multiple types of comfortable footwear, options with varying degrees of cushioning, support, and fit characteristics to allow your feet to maintain their strength, mobility, and adaptability. Flip-flops place more demand on the muscles and joints of the feet than conventional shoes, and that can be a good thing. Having a capacity to wear footwear with little to no support is an important part of a long-term foot health. If you don't have any of these health issues that I previously mentioned, this capacity can be built by transitioning to flip-flops gradually at the beginning of the season, wearing them for short periods of time in the beginning to give your feet a chance to adjust. Doing targeted foot strengthening exercises as part of a fitness routine can also help. An overlooked benefit of flip-flops and more broadly sandals is that they let our feet spread out more than shoes typically do. This is one of the reasons people find flip-flops so comfortable. It's very common for people to develop foot pain due to poorly fitting shoes. In fact, a 2018 study showed that up to 72% of people wore shoes that did not fit properly, and there was also an association with improper shoe fit and foot pain. All shoes affect our lower extremities in ways that can be potentially beneficial or detrimental. Telling health people to avoid certain types of footwear is like telling people to avoid the sun. Sure, too much exposure can either be good or bad, but some exposure is beneficial and even necessary for our overall health. Having a variety of comfortable footwear options is a good strategy in order to maintain foot health, and for many people, that strategy can also include flip-flops. And now an article from the well-being page. I smoked cannabis for nearly 20 years, and here's what I wish I knew at 13. When I was a teenager in upstate New York, I passed joints the way other kids pass notes in class. Friday nights behind the bleachers with my friends felt like the only place I could exhale and escape from the chaos waiting at home. We walked on eggshells, bracing for the next eruption from my father, who was an addict himself. It was 1980, long before Nancy Reagan's Just Say No campaign, which researchers later said was ineffective, and before the war on drugs became the cultural crusade of the mid-80s. In ninth grade, I wrote a detailed report defending marijuana titled the decriminalization picture, I got a B minus. Nobody called my parents. So much has changed since those Friday nights behind the bleachers. The world has evolved in ways that 13-year-old me would have cheered. Today, cannabis dispensaries line the streets of cities and suburbs across the country and as normalized as coffee shops. Recreational marijuana is now legal in 24 states and D.C. and decriminalized in several more. But I've changed

Title I classification restricted researchers' ability to obtain these findings, and they arrived 40 years too late. Even as I graduated, grew up, and became a mother, I kept smoking. The only time I quit both cigarettes and marijuana was during my pregnancy, convinced I was done for good, but it didn't last. Instead, I managed to earn degrees in nursing, culinary arts, while raising my smoking. The only time I quit both cigarettes and marijuana was during my pregnancy, convinced I was done for good, but it didn't last. Instead, I managed to earn degrees in nursing, culinary arts, while raising my son, even as weed and cigarettes were as dependable as the sunrise. There can be a real impact on your physical health. For 17 years, every time I smoked a joint, I wasn't reaching for weed, but desperately searching for confidence that eluded me. I felt deeply inadequate, though I never admitted I had a problem. I loved writing, but I only wrote when I was high, because the words refused to flow otherwise. The drug didn't give me a voice. It just quieted the one telling me I didn't deserve to be heard. There was a moment just after inhaling when the sharp edges of everything melted away. Pot quieted my anxiety without teaching me how to manage it. The confidence I thought I was borrowing, I was actually postponing. The fear never disappeared, but evolved into paranoia. I would walk into crowded rooms convinced everyone was scrutinizing me and replaying conversations long after they'd ended. When I spoke, it's funny, very funny, when I spoke with Riley Gunyan, a physician assistant and adolescent substance user at Zelig Psychiatry, she put it plainly that the most durable, sometimes the most durable consequences of heavy adolescent cannabis use is not a persistent direct neurochemical injury, but the way it shaped development opportunities, coping style, and identity. The damage was physical too, though. Throughout my late 20s, I coughed up blood and other substances, and bronchitis struck in relentless waves every few months, and my chest felt like it was caving in. It may be harder to quit cannabis than you think. One night, my son found me passed out while cooking dinner after a heavy smoking session. He ran to the neighbors for help. When I came to, I had said the words out loud for the first time, I smoked too much. Admitting the truth proved more effective than any intervention or program. I finally saw my addiction for what it was, and I was done. But quitting wasn't that simple. Years later, I learned why. Withdrawal from marijuana can take weeks or months, notably longer than cocaine or crack, because the substance stays in your body longer. Yershal explained, the drug I thought was softer had the deepest roots, and for the 17 years I smoked it, was probably always in my system. A decade after quitting, I slipped into depression, slowly at first, then crushing. Some mornings I couldn't get out of bed. Twice I sank into the darkest place I've ever been. Suicidal with a plan. Both times, a week of hospitalization and medication brought me back. Now I wonder about all those years I spent numbing a nervous system that never learned to regulate itself. Recent research links long-term cannabis use to major depressive disorders because the brain's dopamine system fails to reset when you stop. Use that begins in adolescence leaves scars that outlast the addiction. According to Urshel, 15 to 20% of formerly addicted individuals who develop severe psychiatric symptoms continue to experience them permanently. I also learned that today's cannabis is nothing like the marijuana I smoked as a teen. Most of the cannabis in the 70s continue to experience them permanently. I also learned that today's cannabis is nothing like the marijuana I smoked as a teen. Most of the cannabis in the 70s was 1 to 2% pure, where today it's 20 to 50% pure. Urshel said, and that could have paradoxically recreated problems for me. If you think you're drinking a weak beer and you're actually drinking Everclear, anyone would realize that you could have devastating damage to yourself medically. A user's age matters regardless of potency. Lower potency does not make early heavy use benign. Age of initiation matters independently. The adolescent brain is developmentally sensitive to cannabinoids, and beginning heavy use at 13 would still be clinically meaningful, even in a lower potency era. I would describe it as a real risk factor, just not equivalent to heavy adolescent use of high-potency modern products. I still wonder what long-term effects from my early use are still to come. I'm 59 now, and I have good days and bad. But the anxious girl who believed she needed a high to find her voice has emerged as a professional writer, sober, clear-eyed, and finally expressing herself. Now I have the opportunity to tell the truth that nobody told me at 13. Thank you for listening. That was Monica Romano. She's a health and wellness writer and a former nurse based in the Pacific Northwest.
And I thank you for listening. My name is Susan. You have been listening to the Washington

0: in post on this day, Monday, July 27, 2026. And thank you for listening to the Talking Information Center.
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Hello, everyone, and welcome to the Atlantic Magazine program, brought to you by Sun Sounds of Arizona. My name is Chuck Berry. I'm your Sun Sounds volunteer reader. As always, I'll be reading articles from the online edition of the Atlantic. I hope you enjoy the program. I'll begin with this title, The Three Personalities of America. People in different regions of the U.S. have measurably different psychological profiles, by Olga Kazan. A few years ago, Jason Renfro, a psychologist at the University of Cambridge, dug into a question that has captivated him for decades. Do different places have different personalities? Do people in Los Angeles, for instance, have measurably different temperaments from the residents of Augusta, Georgia? If so, what does that mean for both places? Renfro decided to test these questions on a phenomenon that has captivated all of America lately, the rise of Donald Trump. Together with his co-authors, Renfro analyzed a set of surveys that had been conducted from 2003 to 2015. In 2,082 U.S. counties, about two-thirds of all the counties in the country. The survey asked 3 million people 44 questions about their habits and dispositions. Renfro and his co-authors focused on neuroticism, a tendency to feel depressed or anxious and to respond more severely to stress. Neuroticism is one of the big five traits that psychologists often use to measure personality. The study authors compared each country's level of neuroticism with whether those counties later voted for Trump in the 2016 election, and whether they had historically voted for Republicans. It turned out that neuroticism was indeed correlated with support for Trump. This was true even when controlling for each population's racial makeup, education level, income, and political attitudes. In fact, neuroticism was strongly linked to the margin by which Trump outperformed the 2012 Republican nominee, Mitt Romney. The same pattern held with Brexit votes, the study also found. The more neuroticism in a given area of the United Kingdom, the more likely people were to support the country leaving the European Union. Based on this correlation, Renfro and his co-authors speculate that neuroticism is a... force that attracts people to populist candidates and ideas. The more people in a certain region tend to worry, the authors posit, the more politicians can tap into those worries and drum up support for their populist messages. Trump, for instance, stoked voters' fears about immigrants, terrorists, and other interlopers. Neuroticism particularly seemed to drive a shift toward Trump's support in Pennsylvania, Wisconsin, and Ohio, the authors write, states that were thought to be crucial to Trump's 2016 victory. This study and the other work by Renfro and many of his colleagues have added some scientific basis to the common inkling that people in different parts of the United States act differently. There are already many stereotypes. New Yorkers are always in a hurry. Californians are extremely chill. Minnesotans are unusually nice. While these sorts of characteristics
don't apply to every person in an area, Renfroe and his cohort quantified some of the personality differences that do exist among states. The effort could ultimately help Americans understand themselves a little better. Renfroe acknowledges that his approach can be controversial. People rarely like to hear generalizations about their hometown, especially if the generalization is that it's an unusually neurotic place. And, of course, many factors influence voting behaviors aside from personality. Psychology is about trying to understand the inner workings of people's minds, he told me. Here I was trying to make these broad generalizations, not just about individuals, but about people based on where they lived. Renfroe had a breakthrough in 2013 when he and others published a study that suggested the U.S. has three psychological regions. The first, in the Midwest and parts of the Southeast, is friendly and conventional. It has high levels of extroversion, agreeableness, and conscientiousness. Three more of the big five personality traits. The characteristics of this psychological region suggest a place where traditional values, family, and the status quo are important, the authors wrote. The southern United States also tends to be more courageous, according to his research. The illustration, cluster number one, shows the friendly and conventional region. It starts with Montana, Colorado, and Wyoming, goes across the United States to include Michigan and Illinois, Missouri, and also includes some southern states, Alabama, Mississippi, Georgia, Tennessee, Florida, Arkansas. Also included are Kansas, Nebraska, and the Dakotas. In a second region, which consists of the West Coast, the Rocky Mountains, and the Southwest, meanwhile, Americans tend to be relaxed and creative, the authors wrote. People in these areas are very open, another big personality measure, marked by a tendency toward curiosity, variety, and imagination, but rank comparatively low on most all other traits. In general, the qualities of this region depict a place where open-mindedness, tolerance, individualism, and happiness are valued, the authors noted. And cluster number two is the relaxed creative region, which includes the West Coast, Washington, Oregon, California, also Idaho, Nevada, Utah, Arizona, and New Mexico. And interestingly, thrown among this group is North Carolina. Finally, there's the temperamental and uninhibited region, which consists of the Northeast and, to some extent, Texas. These states have higher neuroticism than the others and are moderately high on openness. This particular configuration of traits depicts the type of person who is reserved, aloof, impulsive, irritable, and inquisitive, he wrote. To which we on the East Coast say, "You talking to me?" And cluster number three is the temperamental and uninhibited region, which includes the New England states plus Pennsylvania and Texas. Personality might clump up in this way for a few reasons. The neuroticism belt, for example, might have come about because many East Coast cities tend to be old and crowded, and living in such an environment can contribute to anxiety, as anyone who has ridden a packed subway car at rush hour can attest. Neuroticism also happens to be higher in areas that have been dominated and since abandoned by coal-based industries, suggesting that economic woes can eviscerate mood. And compared with the sunny West Coast, in the chilly,
swampy east, the weather in general may not be quite as nice, Renfro told me. Of course, in Renfro's study about the 2016 election, neuroticism was associated with Trump's support, whereas the supposedly neurotic Northeast was one of the few regions where the Democratic candidate, Hillary Clinton, won states. But at a county level, Trump still dominated many places in the Northeast, and neuroticism might explain why he was more popular than Romney in those areas. Openness, meanwhile, is highest in large cosmopolitan cities. The states that are high in openness, therefore, tend to be those that have large cities. There's also some evidence that agreeableness, kindness, and warmth clusters toward the southern United States and the northern Great Plains. Perhaps that's because people there don't tend to move as much, Renfro said, and thus forge more lasting relationships with their neighbors. Some of this process is a feedback loop from the environment. People in high-crime neighborhoods might grow to be cautious and skeptical, because if they are too trusting, they risk becoming victims. Another mechanism is selective migration, or the tendency of people to move to areas that might satisfy their needs or interests. Live music junkies, for example, might flock to Austin or Nashville. Finally, there's the so-called ecological influence, or the qualities of the natural world that surrounds us. Living near the beach might influence how much time you spend outside, how much you value physical appearance, and what your hobbies are, all factors that can then shape your personality. In one of Renfro's studies, people in both China and the U.S. who grew up in areas that were close to 72 degrees Fahrenheit were found to be more agreeable, conscientious, and emotionally stable. Living in a certain state won't completely rearrange someone's personality or even necessarily have much of an effect. Individual personalities are in part genetically determined. If you have two very gregarious parents, you'll probably have at least a little extrovert in you. But your environment can nudge your personality in a certain direction. Your genetics determines your range, says Sam Gosling, a psychologist at the University of Texas who has worked with Renfro on many studies. On a 10-point scale, your biology might set you between a 2 and a 5 on openness, but your environment and other circumstances will determine whether you're closer to the 2 or the 5. Even if you're genetically low on openness, but you live in New York City, you're going to be exposed to a huge variety of ideas, different types of people, food, art, and culture, Gosling says. You'll be toward the top of your biological range. Despite how many studies Renfro and others have now produced, there are still some reasons to be cautious about this research. For one, the impulse to psychoanalyze large groups of people has a dark history. After World War II, some psychologists speculated that fascists had a specific personality that enabled them to commit the atrocities of the Holocaust. Some even proposed now debunked ideas about how harsh parenting or latent homosexuality could lead to Nazism. Today, studies like Renfro's are conducted with more empirical care, and with the knowledge that even if a lot of neurotic people live in a place, it won't mean that every single resident has a Lexapro prescription. Averages are averages, but individuals are all distinct. Plus, people both shape and are shaped by their environments.
It's impossible to know whether California causes people to be relaxed, for example, or if relaxed people move to California. And, in fact, it's probably a little of both. We can't randomly assign people to Alabama versus Minnesota. Shajihiro Oshi, a psychologist at Columbia University, told me. Still, if these findings hold up, they hold important ramifications for politics and policy. They could, for instance, help policymakers better tailor resources and programs to spur economic growth or promote healthy eating. In one of the studies from Renfrow and researchers at the University of California at Davis, low consciousness, a tendency to be less responsible and less self-controlled, predicted worse health and more substance use. Renfrow and others have also found that areas low in neuroticism and high in openness, extroversion, and conscientiousness tend to have more robust economies. On a more fundamental level, understanding the psychology of places helps us understand what we talk about when we talk about regional differences. Why do some areas have such high rates of obesity or heart disease? Why do some states seem to weather recessions better than others? Why do some cities become lively hubs of beer and bachelorettes, while others wither and die out? All of those things are essentially the consequence of people doing something rather than something else, Gosling says, and what people do, in turn, depends in part on their personality. And that completes the first article today. The author, Olga Kazan, is a staff writer at The Atlantic. The title of her article was The Three Personalities of America. The next article is titled, What Happens When the Public Record Shrinks? Since last year, the Trump administration has been dramatically reducing the amount of federal data available to Americans. By Will Gottsiegen. Twice a day, all across the country, the National Weather Service launches a fleet of latex balloons into the stratosphere to collect what's known as upper air data, detailed measurements of temperature, humidity, and pressure. Before they pop, the balloons collect information that guides the world's forecasters and helps the rest of us figure out how to prepare for the days ahead. Lately, though, the NWS has reportedly been sending up fewer balloons than it once did, eroding meteorologists' confidence in their own predictions. These lapses point to a broader phenomenon, partly as a result of staffing cuts and funding reductions. Government-sourced information has been slowly disappearing. Some organizations have halted surveys and tracking projects. Others have deleted archives and databases. Taken together, this new reality risks clouding our understanding of the economy, public health, and the environment, all of which could make it harder to assess the state of the country and the world. The National Oceanic and Atmospheric Administration, or NOAA, which houses the National Weather Service, lost about 15% of its staffers last year through layoffs and buyouts. Meteorologists told Politico that those cuts have affected the schedule of NWS weather balloon launches in the western United States, creating sizable data holes for crafting severe weather forecasts. CBS News reported that similar reductions in weather balloon launches have been happening elsewhere across the country, and that meteorologists now have fewer data to work with.
Accurate forecasts are essential in preparing for large-scale disasters. They can even save lives. Alan Gerard, a weather analyst and former NWS meteorologist, emphasized on his Substack earlier this week that although the precise impact of these launch changes remains unclear, meteorologists confident in the models and their own ability to analyze some situations has been damaged by the lack of upper air data. A NOAA spokesperson told me that the majority of upper air sites are operating on schedule, that any sites conducting fewer launches are due to temporary resource or equipment constraints, and that NOAA's weather model performance shows no evidence of overall degradation on any approved launch schedule. The administration's cost-cutting has also affected some of the global data collection that the U.S. used to fund. When the Trump administration pulled funding for some foreign assistance programs last year, this is estimated to have resulted in the deaths of hundreds of thousands of people worldwide, the United Nations Food and Agriculture Organization ended up cutting more than 100 of its programs. Some were focused on monitoring outbreaks of disease and infestation among animals, and among the pests its investments helped track was a parasitic fly called the New World Screwworm, which has been disrupting cattle farming in Central America and Mexico over the past few years. Last month, it crossed into the United States, endangering the country's already dwindling supply of beef. Monitoring alone may not have stopped the screwworm's spread, but there is no evidence to suggest that U.S. funding cuts led to the current outbreak. But cataloging these flies' movement has long been a crucial part of prevention. In making certain data private or changing collection methodologies on the orders of the president, this administration is effectively punching holes in the public record. Data.gov removed nearly 3,400 data sets during the first month of Donald Trump's second term, scrubbing information from the Census Bureau, the Office of Justice Programs, the CDC, and more. The CDC tracks pregnancy risk in the U.S. in an effort to prevent infant mortality. Staffing reductions have reportedly made that information inaccessible. Since 1995, the USDA has been tracking the number of American households experiencing food insecurity. The Trump administration discontinued a survey of that data in September, claiming in a press release that this information was politicized and costly to produce and did nothing more than fear-monger. The government's data are far from infallible, and as history has shown, can be manipulated. But the cumulative effect of these recent changes is an erosion of public understanding and potentially of good policy making. The Federal Reserve, for example, bases its interest rate decisions around the Bureau of Labor Statistics jobs data, among other sources. Last year, when the government shut down delayed the release of that data, then Fed Chair Jerome Powell likened the experience to driving in the fog. It was the first time in 77 years that the BLS failed to release the U.S. unemployment rate. Relying solely on private data, the Fed was forced to cut rates without a comprehensive read of the American labor force. Earlier this year, when the Trump administration axed an online archive called the CIA World Factbook, which compiled information
about countries around the world, my colleague David A. Graham wrote that its demise was yet another component of the White House's broader war on information. Democracy, he explained, requires voters having access to accurate and shared information so that they can assess the claims that the government makes. When missing balloons magnify inaccuracies in weather forecasts, they lend credence to the idea that the government's information may be getting more unreliable, and that just maybe we don't need to keep funding NOAA after all. In this way, partial information blackouts can generate more and more distrust in American institutions, creating a vacuum where conspiracy theories can thrive. Transparency may not put a full stop to misinformation, but it can be a powerful remedy. And that completes the article, What Happens When the Public Record Shrinks, by Will Gottsiegen, a staff writer for The Atlantic. I'll take a brief moment out of the broadcast to remind those of you who may have tuned in late, you're listening to The Atlantic magazine program brought to you by Sun Sounds of Arizona. My name is Chuck Berry. I'm your volunteer reader today, and I'm reading from the online edition of The Atlantic. Continuing on with this article, titled The Timidity of America's Top Generals. Deference to civilian power is part of the job, but can go too far. By Missy Ryan and Nancy Youssef. What is the role of a general in a democracy? Many of today's military leaders have a very particular answer. Focus on tactics, carry out orders, and otherwise shut up. This is not what America's top officers have always done. The country's most senior generals and admirals are expected to provide unvarnished military counsel to the president and swear an oath to defend the Constitution. History is full of examples of officers who also spoke up about the ethics and strategic implications of the president's choices. But with a commander-in-chief who has stated that he prefers the sort of generals that Hitler had, and a Secretary of Defense who has fired top officers for exhibiting insufficient loyalty, military leaders during the Trump presidency have defined their advisory role extremely narrowly. Dan Kane, the general whom President Trump plucked out of retirement and obscurity to serve as chairman of the Joint Chiefs of Staff, has come to personify that circumspect approach. He presents military options and addresses tactical and force-related matters, but avoids big-picture questions of geopolitics and the probity of the administration's actions, provided the administration deems them legal. Other top officers have followed his example. Kane articulated his stance to the graduates of the National Defense University last month. The future top ranks, he said, must be clear about the limits of their role when they advise senior leaders about the risks and benefits of potential operations. Can we go do this? Is a military question, Kane told the officers sweltering in their dress uniforms, one that the joint force answers, but the should we question lands at the policy level, and we don't do that in our business, he said. Seen one way, Kane's studious deference to civilian authority is an appropriate correction from the generals in charge of America's wars in Iraq and Afghanistan,
who were famously strident about what they thought the wars should be about and how they should be run. Top officers, such as Kane, serve at the pleasure of the president and can be relieved any time. Their jobs are to provide military counsel, not to shape preferred outcomes. But looked at another way, Kane and other generals are being overly timid and deferential, in part because Pete Hegseth demands it. The Secretary of Defense has forced out more than 20 generals and admirals, including some of the most respected career officers in the forces. Kane's predecessor, Air Force General C.Q. Brown Jr., two other members of the Joint Chiefs, and most recently, Army General C.D. Donahue. Meanwhile, Hegseth has promoted less experienced officers. He has offered no explanation for each individual ouster, and the dismissals have fed a sense among his senior commanders that he prizes fealty and acquiescence over competence and experience. Assertive generals, too, can offer bad advice. The Afghan and Iraq wars, led by more outspoken military leaders, dragged on, cost trillions of dollars, and ended far short of victory. Yet the Iran war, led by more reticent brass, hasn't achieved the administration's stated objectives either. Before the conflict started, commanders had crafted a contingency plan for the U.S. military to keep shipping moving through the Strait of Hormuz, which call for additional ships, troops, and other forces in anticipation that Tehran may attempt to close it. But the president chose a different course. Commanders faithfully executed the president's guidance and were careful not to criticize it publicly, only to see Iran close the strait to commercial traffic, disrupting global commerce and prompting the Trump administration to agree to a tenuous ceasefire and a thus far futile return to diplomacy. All of which raises the question, how should the American public expect generals to behave? The answer is made urgent by how Trump himself views the military. In his first term, Trump berated his Pentagon leaders as dopes and babies. After leaving office, he accused his chief military advisor of treason. In his second term, egged on by Hegseth, Trump has sent troops into U.S. cities and used the military for his legally dubious campaign against suspected drug traffickers in the Caribbean. He has also mused about deploying the military to monitor elections. That makes the balance that military leaders must strike between deference to civilian leaders and their duty to the Constitution and the force they represent, an even thornier challenge. If Trump 1.0 was the Olympic Games for these military leaders, Kerry Lee, a scholar who specializes in civil-military issues at the German Marshall Fund of the United States, a think tank, told us, then Trump 2.0 is the Hunger Games. Questions about how the military and its elected leaders should interact are older than the United States. General George Washington weighed in on policy with the Continental Congress during the Revolutionary War, repeatedly arguing that he did not have sufficient resources to defeat the British. While his pleas were rebuffed, he continued to advise the Congress while adapting to what his civilian leaders wanted, from the goal of preserving the Continental Army.
After victory, Washington famously resigned his military commission in 1783, before he became president. One of the country's most successful examples of civilian-military partnership came decades later, when President Abraham Lincoln gave General Ulysses S. Grant broad operational latitude to lead Union forces in the Civil War, and Grant accepted Lincoln's authority to set the conflict's political objectives. Perhaps the greatest civilian-military controversy erupted in 1951, when President Harry Truman fired General Douglas MacArthur for publicly challenging the administration's approach to the Korean War. The president's decision to remove one of the nation's most celebrated, if outspoken, generals preserved the chain of command, even though many people believed that MacArthur had legitimate concerns about Truman's limited war strategy, which aimed to prevent escalation. Truman publicly explained his reasons for that decision, letting the rest of the force know what civilian leaders expected of them. Historians generally agree that MacArthur, venerated battlefield leader though he was, had gone too far. This administration has been unique for its lack of transparency over why generals are ousted. And in the run-up to the war in Iran, there was no chance to hear from the generals and admirals who would lead that war. Americans heard much more forthright rationales from generals involved in the wars in Afghanistan and Iraq. Before the 2003 Iraq invasion, General Eric Shinseki told members of Congress that he believed something on the order of several hundred thousand soldiers would be needed to occupy the country, an assessment that then Defense Secretary Donald Rumsfeld rejected. General David Petraeus later made the case for surging forces into Iraq in a bid to take on a burgeoning insurgency. In that era, Petraeus and General Stanley McChrystal were nationally known figures who expounded on grand strategy, held forth with the media, and rallied the public around policies the military supported in ways that some civilian leaders believed was out of line. When Joe Biden was vice president, he blamed generals such as McChrystal for attempting to box in President Obama on Afghanistan and force him into approving a massive troop increase. Obama wrote in his memoir that as the Afghanistan debate came to a head, Biden leaned in close to the president's face and told him, "Don't let them jam you." The White House wanted the Pentagon, officers joked darkly, to shut up and color, like a kindergartner. When Biden became president, he selected Lloyd Austin, a low-profile former general, unlikely to challenge the White House as his Pentagon chief. Many officers treat the soldier and the state, by the political scientist Samuel Huntington, as their civil military Bible. The 1957 book advocates for civilian leaders to exercise objective control over a battle-hardened professional military class that remains apart from politics. But the most astute recognize the folly of the notion that the military can sidestep politics entirely, particularly at the 3- and 4-star level. Officers may refrain from engaging in partisan rhetoric and events, but they operate in the political realm, dealing with budgets, lawmakers, and the media. America's founders feared
a military powerful enough to threaten democracy, so they vested ultimate authority in civilians. But they premised that system on the assumption that those civilians would use their power responsibly and with congressional oversight. During the first Trump administration, Pentagon leaders pushed back on the president's most egregious proposals. In 2020, Joint Chiefs Chairman Mark Milley was horrified when Trump suggested shooting unarmed protesters and deploying the military to police American streets. He and other Pentagon leaders worked behind the scenes to ensure a successful transition of power following the president's 2020 defeat. Milley, a voluble Army general, whom Trump handpicked as military chief, epitomizes the assertive and politically confident officer, as comfortable with opinion makers and foreign leaders as he is with the average grunt. But some current and former officers we spoke with believe that Milley overstepped at times. For example, when he spoke in support of studying critical race theory before Congress, providing fodder for right-wing complaints about a woke military, and when he took what many saw as a veiled shot at Trump as a wannabe dictator in his 2023 retirement speech. Many of those same officers who spoke on the condition of anonymity because of the sensitivity of the subject matter now believe that Kane and others are overcorrecting for Milley's approach, especially in the face of Hogsett's stifling of dissent and his campaign to remake the military according to his vision of a hyper-masculine, ultra-loyal force. The pendulum, these officers believe, has now swung back too far. Corey Shake, a defense analyst and a contributing writer for The Atlantic, who has also written a book about U.S. civil-military relations, told us that Hegseth's unexplained ousters, combined with a lack of public or congressional debate before military action in Iran, Venezuela, and the Caribbean, have created a command climate that penalizes the honest evaluations of the military about issues on which the military is expert and civilians are not. Vladimir Putin's coward generals fostered the erroneous belief the Kremlin could score an easy victory in Ukraine. U.S. generals, Shake added, shouldn't have the same fear of speaking up. That's very dangerous, she said. That's how you lose wars. Kane is known as an even-tempered, assiduous officer. He is awake by 3 a.m., and on his first call by 4:30. In his office hang images of the Stoic philosopher Marcus Aurelius, General George C. Marshall, a fellow Virginia Military Institute graduate, and the compound where U.S. forces hunted down the Islamic State leader Abu Bakr al-Baghdadi. Kane has become one of Trump's closest aides, particularly because the president relies on just a small amount of national security advisors. During his first 365 days on the job, Kane made more than 330 trips to the White House. Kane's White House conversations remain private. His approach is speaking truth to power, privately. One person familiar with his thinking told us, but speaking before Congress and the press, he has repeatedly ducked questions about the wisdom of Trump's controversial initiatives, including the deployment of National Guard troops in majority Democrat cities and the decision to launch a war with Iran without congressional or public debate. Kane has often cited classified information or his need to maintain trust with his civilian bosses, among others, to explain why
he won't publicly give even general assessments about major aspects of the war. Asked by Senator Dick Durbin, a Democrat from Illinois, during one hearing whether Operational Epic Fury, the code name for the Iran war, had achieved its goals, Kane replied, "Sir, only political leaders decide victory or defeat, and I'll leave it to them to opine on that." Democrats say that his background may explain some of his approach. Unlike past chairmen, Kane had not previously served at the four-star level, where officers gain valuable political experience or headed a large command. Some officers have been more forthright. General Gregory Gillott, the head of Northern Command, acknowledged to lawmakers that it would be illegal to place armed troops at polling stations, except in the case of an armed rebellion. The president has suggested he might just do that. But other senior officers have followed Kane's tight-lipped lead, careful not to seem at odds with their bosses. Early in the Iran war, Hegseth declared that America would provide no quarter to its enemies. The military's own rules prohibit such orders or statements because they imply leaving no survivors on the battlefield or executing prisoners of war. In a congressional hearing in May, Representative Jason Crow, a Colorado Democrat and former Army Ranger, asked Admiral Brad Cooper, the head of U.S. Central Command, to affirm that the Law of War Manual prohibited such a declaration. "It's clear from a military standpoint, we follow the law of armed conflict," Cooper demurred. He was trying not to enter the political fray by spatting with Democrats frustrated with Hegseth's comments. One of his defenders told us, but what message was he sending to the troops he oversees? Crow was incensed. "You're a combatant commander. You're one of our most senior military officers with tens of thousands of service members under your command," Crow said. "This is not leadership to not be able to say something as basic." At the same hearing in May, Cooper answered another question, the way Hegseth might have, by punching back. Representative Seth Moulton, a Marine veteran, pointed out to Cooper that the Iran war wasn't meeting its objectives. "I would like to know how many more Americans we have to ask to die for this mistake. Do you know?" Moulton, a Democrat, demanded Cooper, perhaps because of Moulton's reference to fallen troops, was visibly furious. "It's an entirely inappropriate statement from you, sir," Cooper shot back. In our combined decades of covering Pentagon leaders, testifying before Congress, neither of us had ever seen a military leader push back against an elected official so forcefully. Officers, no matter how much they might resent congressional grandstanding, are supposed to sit there and take it. That's part of the job. Cooper requested a follow-up conversation with Moulton after that hearing. The two men later huddled in an encounter that hasn't previously been reported. Cooper was still riled. People familiar with the exchange told us and told Moulton that his remarks had crossed a line. He believed that the congressman, as a veteran, should have risen above politics. Moulton responded that he likewise thought Cooper had been political and had failed to sufficiently answer lawmakers' questions. The two men shook hands before parting ways.
For a general who says he is not political, Kaine briefly embraced an administration talking point on a key and hotly disputed element of the Iran conflict. What constitutes a broken ceasefire? Kaine told reporters in May that Iran's repeated firing at commercial ships, despite Trump's declared ceasefire, fell below the threshold of restarting major combat operations at this point, a seemingly political judgment. But he quickly reined himself in when asked what constituted major combat operations. Kaine said that such assessments were above my pay grade. Many people inside the Pentagon and on Capitol Hill have wondered whether Kaine and the other senior officers are hoarding their influence with Hegseth and Trump for when they really need it, during a constitutional crisis, for instance, such as an attempt to place troops at polling stations in 2026 or 2028. Kaine is due to step down in September 2027, but he may be extended. Kaine and other officers have promised to follow the law.

letters to the editor, and they're related to an April issue where McKay Coppins reflected on his year as a degenerate gambler. And the title of the letters, The System for Addressing Gambling Harm is Broken. And this first letter comes to us from Tom Langston, an MD in Lookout Mountain, Georgia. Perhaps the most sinister aspect of McKay Coppins' well-researched story on sports gambling is the combination of addictions cultivated by the app-based platforms he used. In the apps, the pathology of compulsive gambling partners with a ubiquitous pathology we all suffer from now, an addiction to our phones. One cannot help but wonder if 50 years from now, we'll look back on our current norms with the same disbelief we today express when discussing cigarette smoking during its heyday. Online gambling comes with its own set of life-altering problems, to be sure, but it exists in the context of a serious addiction, screen time, that now afflicts everyone, not just gamblers. The second letter comes to us from Owen Vitusinus Kloss of Washington, D.C. McKay Coppins criticizes Justice Samuel Alito for ignoring the public policy rationale behind the federal sports betting ban. But that was exactly Alito's job as a judge. The question in Murphy versus NCAA was whether Congress could constitutionally order state legislatures to maintain state laws prohibiting sports betting. Under the anti-commandeering doctrine, it cannot. This is the same constitutional safeguard that would prevent a future Congress from, say, requiring states to keep their abortion bans on the books. As Coppin notes, experts estimate that only 2 to 5% of gamblers develop compulsive behaviors. That is a serious concern for those individuals. But when else do we ban an activity enjoyed responsibly by the majority because a small minority struggles? We tried that with alcohol and abandoned it. The consistent position on personal liberty must be that adults can make their own choices. Targeted regulation of predatory marketing and better self-exclusion tools are reasonable. Treating every adult sports better as a rube who needs savings is not. And lastly, from Sam DeMello of Beverly, Massachusetts. After reading McKay Coppins' article, I keep wondering how easy it would be for him to start gambling again. I wonder, has he ever crossed from Virginia into any of the 5 bordering states that wouldn't honor his self-exclusion in order to make a bet? Has he made a sports-related wager on one of the prediction markets available in all 50 states? Has he received offers for free bets in his inbox, even after opting out? I know this cycle firsthand. I'm one of the millions of Americans in recovery for a gambling addiction. To borrow Coppin's words, I am a fellow degenerate. I knew I had a problem as a teenager playing poker in friends' basements, and it escalated through my 20s in casinos and online sports books. I tried to stop myself more than 100 times. Therapy, Gamblers Anonymous, new cities, new social circles, nothing worked. The hook was set in my brain. I finally found recovery after more than a decade. I had lost hundreds of thousands of dollars, and I'd nearly lost my life. Today, 6 years bet-free, I manage it like a chronic disease. I have also founded Aviv, a digital health company focused on supporting people with gambling problems. And with that, I'll end today's broadcast. You've been listening to the Atlantic Magazine program, brought to you by Sun Sounds of Arizona. My name is Chuck Berry. It's been my privilege to be your volunteer reader.
I hope you enjoyed the program.

0: program. I've been reading articles from the online edition of the Atlantic Magazine. Stay well, stay safe, have a wonderful week, and keep listening to Sun Sounds of Arizona with its premium programming. Thank you so much for spending your time with me today.
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It is time for your favorite show on Sun Sounds of Arizona, Points of View. This is the voice of your volunteer reader, Robert Rosen, and on today's show, we're going to be reading fresh from my mailbox, the August 2026 issue of The Atlantic magazine. And we read the feature articles from The Atlantic on Points of View. And let's get started. The cover article is here, and I'm going to read it, and it's going to take the whole hour here. It is headlined, "The End of Reading is Here. Optimists once believed that universal literacy was inevitable. Now it seems that the age of reading might be a short anomaly in human history." It's by Rose Horovitz. 2,300 years ago, the legend goes, King Ptolemy I of Egypt asked his court advisor to assemble a comprehensive collection of the world's written works. Ptolemy, who had served under Alexander the Great, envisioned a library that would safeguard the sum total of humanity's knowledge. His successors inherited this mandate. Royal forces ransacked every ship that arrived at Alexandria, searching for scrolls. These were stored at the Mausoleum, a shrine to the muses modeled after Aristotle's Lysim. Aristotle's own book collection was said to be among the holdings. Much of the history of the Library of Alexandria has been lost, but we know that it was the site of many of the pre-modern world's greatest intellectual achievements. The king paid scholars to live and work in the library, and the collection was available to anyone eager to study, an encouragement for the entire city to gain wisdom. A Greek rhetorician wrote, "It was in the library that Eratosthenes calculated Earth's circumference, and the Zenotus edited the earliest manuscripts of Homer's epics, Euclid, who wrote the Elements of Geometry. Many have studied there as well. This run of scholarship would not last. By 400 CE, the library had disappeared. Many scholars regard its destruction as the greatest loss of knowledge in history and the beginning of the Dark Ages. Historians have spent centuries parsing fragments of papyrus in an effort to understand what went wrong. Traditionally, the answer is believed to be war. During the siege of Alexandria in 48 BCE, Julius Caesar started a fire that incinerated at least 40,000 scrolls. The library survived in diminished form until the 4th century CE, when followers of the Archbishop of Alexandria sacked the pagan temple that housed the remaining manuscripts. But contemporary historians tend to dismiss the importance of these dramatic incidents in favor of the more mundane cause of death, negligence. Maintaining the collection was an enormous expense. Humidity, mice, insects slowly ate away at the papyrus scrolls. Scribes had to continually copy old texts before they deteriorated and became illegible. Eventually, the challenges of maintaining the library became greater than the will to preserve it. It is not that the disappearance of a library led to a dark age, nor that its survival would have improved those ages. The classic scholar Roger Bagnell has written, "The fact that the library was allowed to die showed that the Dark Age already arrived." Some 2,000 years later, under very different circumstances, the darkness is gathering again. Americans, once members of a proudly literate society, read much less than they used to, according to the National Endowments for the Arts, which conducts the most comprehensive survey of the nation's reading habits. Fewer than half of all adults reported having read a book of any kind in 2022. Only 38% read a novel or short story. A study analyzing 236,000 responses to the American Time Use Survey found that the proportion of Americans who read for pleasure on any given day fell from 28% in 2004 to 16% in 2023.
The study looked at people who had read a book, magazine, or newspaper, listened to an audiobook, or read an ebook. Gambling has become a more common leisure activity than reading a book. Last year, 57% of Americans placed a bet. The decline in reading cuts across age groups, gender, and education levels. Even the demographics that traditionally read the most, retirees, women, and college graduates, have seen a collapse. The books that people do read are simpler than they used to be. New York Times bestsellers today have sentences that are about one-third shorter than they were a century ago. Longer sentences aren't inherently better, but their former ubiquity suggests an age when Americans had the inclination and ability to read serious works of literature. In 1958, the English translation of Boris Pasternak's Dr. Zhivago was the best-selling novel of the year, according to Publishers Weekly. Pasternak writes in long, complex sentences. On that warm, gray morning in the mountains, Zhivago felt sorry for the Tsar, who, disturbed at the thought that such diffident reserve and shyness could be essential characteristics of an oppressor, that the man so weak could imprison, hang, or pardon. Last year's top-selling novel was Sunrise of the Reaping, the latest in the Hunger Games young adult series. Brian Bannon, the chief librarian at the New York Public Library, told me that young adult fiction is one of the library's most popular offerings, including among decidedly not young adults. Other titles in the top 10 include children's book Party Pooper, the 20th installment of Diary of a Wimpy Kid series, and Dog Man, Big Jim Believes. The most popular novel written for adults was the romantasy adventure Onyx Storm. Whatever the book's pleasures, it isn't Pasternak. A muscle in his square jaw ticks as he stares down at me, rippling the tawny brown skin of his stubbled cheek. Americans also get much less of their news through reading than they once did. In 1975, about half of 20-somethings said they read the newspaper every day. Today, less than 10% do. Most Americans now get their news on their phones and laptops, and 40% say they prefer to watch or listen to online news rather than read it. This shift is often referred to as a literacy crisis, and it's true that Americans' basic reading skills are declining. Fourth and eighth grade reading scores have slid for the past decade. Amanda Kordelinsky, who is on the board of the American Association of School Librarians, told me that she and her fellow librarians have had to buy new books to accommodate students' diminished reading levels. Some of the most popular are graphic novels, updated classics such as the Magic Treehouse series for elementary school students, and Magna for middle and high schoolers. In 2024, in a national test, just 35% of high school seniors were proficient at skills such as analyzing complex fictional themes and evaluating the effectiveness of an author's argument. About the same number scored below basic, meaning that they may struggle to draw conclusions from concepts explicitly included in a text, or to use context clues to determine the meaning of an unknown word. Adult literacy scores have also dropped. Nearly 30% of American adults cannot paraphrase or make inferences from a multi-page text. In 2017, that number was less than 20%. Yet, strangely, Americans are probably reading more words than ever before. What has changed is what they read and how. People are bombarded with emails, text messages, posts, Reddit threads, Instagram captions. This explosion of textual fragments has come at the expense of devoting sustained attention to longer written works that convey rich and complicated information. Marianne Wolfe, a cognitive neuroscientist at UCLA, argues that people are losing the ability to think deeply about writing. That doesn't mean they are forgetting how to decode individual words.
Rather, they are losing the higher order abilities of comprehension and synthesis. America, in other words, isn't illiterate, it's post-literate. Things are about to get worse and fast. The next generation reads much less than today's adults did when they were kids. Kindergarten teachers say that many of their students don't know nursery rhymes or fairy tales. Benjamin Powers, the director of Yale and University of Connecticut Haskins Global Literacy Hub, told me, in a study of 236,000 American adults, only 2% read to a child on a given day. But from 1984 to 2025, the percentage of 13-year-olds who say they rarely or never read for fun rose from 8 to 29%. Every year older a child gets, the less they like to read. Robert Towson, a program director at the American Academy of Arts and Sciences, recently ran focus groups asking high school students how they felt about reading for pleasure. He told me that most thought of it as an alien practice. Reading has come to seem extraneous, even to some of the best educated members of society. Margaret Renix, Harvard's Assistant Director for Humanities and Social Sciences Support, told me she'd spoken with a student who was struggling to read a book written in Old English. The culprit, Anthony Burgess's 1962 novel, A Clockwork Orange. The student used ChatGPT to translate the book into easier language. Not long ago, a Harvard sociology professor, troubled by course evaluations in which students said they resented the amount of dense reading they were assigned, asked Renix to speak to his class in defense of reading. She had to explain, "The students at America's most elite university taking a course in a discipline rooted in written observation, argumentation, and analysis that excerpts and summaries cannot capture the depth and sophistication of a complete primary text." Renix told me that some students now view reading as an unnecessary, burdensome way of acquiring knowledge. By asking them to read, she said, professors are arbitrarily withholding information from students by forcing them to get it through this more difficult medium. It may seem self-serving for a writer at a 169-year-old magazine to carry a torch for reading, but the people who make a living from words that are not the only ones who lose out in a post-literate age. Reading is more than a skill or one mode of communication among many. The media we use to interact with one another shape the world we inhabit. Early humans spent millennia communicating only by voice. The advent of reading and writing transformed society. It altered people's consciousness and politics, along with the intellectual feats they were capable of. The decline of reading will bring about changes of the same magnitude. It will affect our innermost thoughts, our society's politics and culture, and how we tell the history of our civilization. If we look closely, we can see that these changes have already begun. Reading has never been natural. Humans have no innate cognitive machinery designed to string letters into words and connect them to their real-world analogs. To read, people had to repurpose regions of their brain used for speech and object recognition. The practice first emerged 6,000 years ago in Mesopotamia. For millennia afterwards, most of the population was illiterate. Literacy became a mass phenomenon relatively recently after the Johannes Gutenberg invented the printing press in 1440. The written word is fundamentally different from oral language. Writing detaches the message from the messenger, allowing for a more dispassionate spread of information than was possible in oral societies. Because writing a phrase takes longer than speaking it, writing forces the author to slow down and reflect. Written language tends to employ more complex sentence structure and vocabulary than written language, and unlike speech, it doesn't disappear into the ether.
readers can return to a text and plumb it for new meaning and understanding. Because writing endures, individuals can temporarily forget that what they've written, but trust that it won't be lost forever. This frees up the mind to think of new ideas and make new discoveries. More than any other single invention, writing has transformed human consciousness. Walter J. Oneg, a professor, a historian, and Jesuit priest, wrote in his 1982 book, Orality and Literacy. He argued that literacy created the conditions for inner concentration, extended focus, and logical deduction. It allowed for a new kind of rational, linear, and analytical thought. Oneg cited case studies by the neurophysiologist Alexandria Loria, who traveled to remote villages in Uzbekistan and Kyrgyzstan in the 1930s when peasants were starting to receive rudimentary reading and writing instruction. Loria met his subjects at tea houses, in field camps, and around evening fires. There he posed a number of questions designed to elucidate differences in how literate and illiterate peasants thought. Loria told the peasants, "In the far north, all bears are white. Novaya Zemlya is the far north." He then asked them the color of bears in Novaya Zemlya. The literate peasants were able to complete the symbolism, but the illiterate ones refused to try, explaining they had never been to the north and thus couldn't answer. Achieving literacy seemed to have conveyed an ability to think logically and abstractly, not simply to read words. Later scholars would attribute some of these new modes of thinking to other aspects of living in a literate society, not to reading alone. But Oneg's larger argument stands. Print cultures value lengthy, organized arguments. Writing frees the speech, and in so doing gives birth to the grammarian, the historian, the scientist, all those who must hold language before them so they can see what it means. Where it errs is where it is leading. Neil Postman wrote in 1985, "The advent of reading and writing was a precondition for philosophy, modern science, history as an academic enterprise, art criticism." These changes were hugely destabilizing. As literacy spread through the societies, it contributed to political upheaval and revolutions. In the American colonies, the leaders of the Patriot cause employed newspapers and pamphlets to foment anti-British sentiment. The ancient Roman and Greek orators could only speak to the number of citizens capable of being assembled within the reach of their voice. Benjamin Franklin wrote in 1782, "Now, by the press, we can speak to nations, and good books and well-written pamphlets have great and general influence." America's founders used a print document to construct their new nation and believed that the system they had devised would work precisely because citizens would be informed readers. Franklin was himself a newspaper publisher and established America's first lending library. "These libraries have improved the general conversation of the Americans," he wrote in his autobiography, "and made the common tradesmen and farmers as intelligent as most gentlemen from other countries." Early on, Americans came to see staying informed as a civic and moral imperative. Of course, the New Republic was not always a haven for sober analysis. The Founding Fathers attacked their enemies in the papers, spreading lies to incite the public against their opponents. One ally of Thomas Jefferson's called John Adams hideous character who has neither the force and firmness of a man nor the gentleness and sensibility of a woman. Nor was access to reading evenly distributed. For a long time, large numbers of Americans couldn't pass the federal government's literacy test, especially in the South, where preventing black literacy was a pillar of white supremacist government. But from the beginning, literature was a critical source of entertainment.
meaning, and connection for many Americans. They shared a set of references from the Bible and English literature. Charles Dickens was sufficiently beloved by American readers that when he got his haircut during a visit to New York City in 1842, admirers flocked to collect clippings from the barber. In the 19th century, composing a letter was an art form, and even correspondence with loved ones was written in elegant formal style. It's weird to see it now, a Civil War soldier writing to his wife, and he's covered with mud in his tent, and he writes as if he's Shakespeare. John McWhorter, a linguist at the Columbia University, told me, and you think, can't he loosen up with his own wife? But the thing is, that is, to him, basically sending her roses. Samuel D. Longhead served in the 8th Regiment of the Union's Missouri Volunteer Infantry, which fought at Shiloh and the Siege of Vicksburg. In October 1862, he wrote to his wife, "'Tis hard to lie down covered with your own gore on a battlefield and die. "'Tis hard to see the mighty prancing war horse trampling the dying and dead beneath their merciless feet. No, dear wife, near to speak a word of comfort. No living sister or mother to administer relief in that hour, the most sad in the history of humanity. Oh, the humanity. Oh, the horrors of war." In 1862, Marshall McLuhan, the patron saint of media theorists, predicted that Western world would become what he called post-literate. In the Gutenberg Galaxy, published that year, he suggested that such an age had already begun, that electronic media were already supplanting the written word. At the time, 90% of homes had a television, compared to 9% only a decade earlier. Television was becoming America's main source of news. The average household spent more than 5 hours a day in front of the TV set. Viewed from the present, the America of the 1850s and 60s doesn't seem post-literate. After the war, the nation had become wealthier and more highly educated at a remarkable pace. Its appetite for the written word and its veneration of the intellectuals who produced it seemed poised to grow and grow. In 1964, Time, which then had a circulation of more than 3 million, ran a cover story on John Cheever, the author known for his dark fables of suburban malaise. The article, Ovid in Ossining, opened with an extended quotation from the Invocation of Metamorphoses. In Cheever's famous story, The 548, the protagonist boards the titular train and is greeted by a then-familiar non-exotic sight, a car full of commuters reading the evening newspaper. But television was changing the rhythms and habits of American life. In 1985, Postman, a friend and disciple of McLuhan's, published Amusing Ourselves to Death. He argued that television had hijacked America's attention and turned politics into cheap entertainment. The problem is not that television presents us with the entertaining subject matter, but that all subject matter is presented as entertaining, Postman wrote. Television is our culture's principal mode of knowing about itself. At the time, the average American household watched more than 7 hours of television every day, a number that would rise to nearly 9 hours by 2010. If TV crowded out the most silent time necessary for reading, broadband internet and the smartphone made it nearly impossible. Not too long ago, at home screen entertainment was finite. Shows aired on a certain day at a certain time. If you wanted to watch an old movie, you had to put on your shoes on and go to a video store. Books would compete in that environment. Some people at least would turn off the TV and read a book before falling asleep. Now entertainment is limitless. There's no hard stop. One show bleeds into the next. People watch TV with their phone in hand, monitoring social media or texting with friends.
Netflix has reportedly told directors and screenwriters to assume that the audience isn't paying attention and to constantly remind viewers what's going on. In this environment, people have to be ready, determined to read. Most aren't. When people do read, they might find that they're absorbing less information. That's especially true if they read on their phone. The endless scroll, hyperlinks, and notifications invite surface-level reading with constant invitations to look elsewhere. Studies have shown that people comprehend less when they're reading on a digital device than on paper, perhaps because all of these distractions. Devoting extended, undivided attention to a text can now feel like too much to ask. Audiobooks have become a popular alternative to print books, at least in part because listening to a book allows for multitasking. You can read while doing the dishes or driving to work. Faced with shrinking attention spans and declining comprehension, schools might have been expected to resist the impulse towards shorter passages and shallower reading. Instead, they spurred it on. A 2025 survey found that most middle and high school English teachers assign 0 to 4 books a year. Successive waves of education reforms have led districts to favor short passages over full books, the better to mimic multi-choice reading comprehension exams. Many of those popular school curricula now rely on excerpts. Anna Marie Cortez, the principal at an elementary school in Corona, California, told me that many administrators are instructing teachers not to assign full books. They're supposed to be running discrete reading drills with short excerpts. Meanwhile, digital devices have flooded American classrooms. In a New York Times survey, more than 80% of elementary school teachers said that students receive a school-issued device by the time they enter kindergarten. Lupita Villalobos, who teaches three-year-olds at a pre-K in Duncanville, Texas, told me that the district gives each student a tablet to use during school. She's prevented her students from using the devices as she knows how much time they spend on them at home. "I had a student who had a very strong reaction to starting school," she said. "Typically, students cry maybe the first couple weeks, then say they want their mom. But this student would cry for her tablet." In the recent past, people were at least reading something online, but that's changing fast. Social media, once mainly text-based, has been overrun with short-form videos. TikTok, YouTube Shorts, and Instagram Reels dominate the attention economy, especially among young people, according to recent data analysis by Jean Twenge, a psychology professor who studies generational change. By eighth grade, the average kid spends 4.5 hours a day on social media. For much of that time, it appears they are watching videos, often at 2x speed. Even text messages have taken on the characteristics of the spoken word. People use all caps to indicate heightened emotion and avoid the formality of proper pronunciation, punctuation, which now seems stilted, even stern. Like many 20-somethings, my friends and I mostly moved on from text, preferring to send one another voice recordings instead. The written word has survived for thousands of years and overcome successive challenges from new technologies. It's clearly resilient. Reading rates might fluctuate, but optimists argue that the long arc of history points towards universal literacy. Martin Punchner, a comparative literature professor at Harvard, studies how literature has shaped history. He spent decades tracing how communication technology have changed and panics that those changes have triggered. For much of his career, he was skeptical of fears about the end of reading. If the long history of changes
and writing technologies has taught me anything, I think it's that one should always resist the kind of doomsday scenarios, he told me. And yet, even Puchner now believes that the doomsday scenario has arrived. A return to text, away from video, seems awfully unlikely. Maybe McLuhan and Postman weren't wrong in predicting that our society would become post-literate. They were merely early. The world that these theorists foresaw half a century ago is now here. The literate era will prove to be a brief interlude between the oral and digital ages. Okay, we're about halfway through the show today, and we're going to get back to this very well-researched piece in just a minute, but I need to stop and remind everybody that you're listening to Sun Sounds of Arizona, and this is your favorite Sun Sounds of Arizona show, Points of View, and this is the voice of your volunteer reader, Robert Rosen. And I always remind you that you can go back and listen to this show from the top. It's pretty easy. Just download that Sun Sounds of Arizona app on your phone or on your tablet. And when you go into the app, you can get the live feeds from Tucson, from Flagstaff, and from Tempe. And if you scroll down a little bit farther, you can stream or download all the shows that are on Sun Sounds of Arizona, including this one, and you will find this one, Points of View, in the entertainment section. Okay, let's get back. Let's see if we can get this thing read before our hour's up. Reading shaped the modern mind. Its disappearance will reshape it. Cognitive scientists are starting to understand what these changes might look like. I asked a dozen of them what happens to our brains when we stop reading. Several were amused by the rudimentary question. Everything that happens to you changes the brain, Dan Willingham, a professor at the University of Virginia, told me. Literally, reading a word changes your brain for a few hours at least, and if you know how to measure it right, for much longer than that. He was trying to reassure me. If everything changes the brain, then almost no single action matters all that much. But what if you consistently replace one kind of action, like reading a word, with another, like watching an Instagram reel? One of the most robust findings in neuroscientists is that people's brains master what they practice. If we fill our time with short-form videos instead of books, our reading skills atrophy. We have less background knowledge to aid comprehension. There's no danger of spontaneous mass illiteracy, but the complex cognitive skills that reading fosters start to degrade. The library of the mind falls into disrepair. Reading books is a workout for the attention span. The more you read, the easier it is to read. The more you're rewarded with new understanding. Eventually, the process is more pleasurable than it is challenging. But as with physical exercise, the converse is true as well. The less you read, the more difficult it is to read, and the rockier the path to acquiring knowledge. Social media offers instant gratification. John Hutton, a pediatrics professor at UT Southwestern Medical Center, compares scrolling TikTok to a lab rat pushing a button and getting a dose of cocaine. Eventually, all you want to do is push the button. In 2004, the average attention span on a screen was 2.5 minutes. Gloria Mark, a psychologist at UC Irvine, told me, by 2012, it had dropped to 75 seconds. 5 years ago, it fell to about 47 seconds. We become accustomed to having content change rapidly, Mark said. Watching videos is a more passive form of engagement than reading. Hutton recently collected brain images of children, all 3 to 5 years old, as they took in stories from different formats. When children watched an animated video of a story, they used the region of the brain associated with imagination about half as much as they did when looking at static illustrations while listening to an audio recording. Children also use their cerebellum, a part of the brain associated with learning, less than watching a video.
they didn't really have to use their imagination as much because things are happening on the screen, Hatton told me. The brain's just doing less work to understand and learn from what they're seeing in the animated compared to the illustrated. The paradox is that although video contains more information than text, not just language but sounds and moving images, it does not stimulate deeper thinking. To the contrary, video thrusts so much information at the viewer, at once it's difficult to focus on any piece of it. The frames keep changing regardless of how much the viewer has noticed or comprehended. Few people pause and rewind to reflect on what they might have missed. Young people today have never experienced a world without ubiquitous short-form video. In other studies, Hatton found that children who had more screen time and less time reading had less well-developed white matter in areas associated with executive function and language. This suggests that they were accustomed to using those skills. Benjamin Powers at the Haskins Global Literacy Hub told me that students arrive in elementary school with a poor ability to maintain focus and a low tolerance for mental exertion. In classroom, this shows up as students who can decode or retrieve information but struggle with comprehension that requires inference, synthesis, or holding ideas in mind across longer text, he said. In a 2024 survey of 3rd to 8th grade teachers, more than 80% said that their students' reading stamina had declined since 2019. Scores on the ACT's reading and English sections have been falling for the past 7 years. They're now at their lowest level in more than 3 decades. SAT reading and writing scores have declined too, even as administrators have shortened and simplified the passages assessing reading comprehension skills. When the students get to college, their professors find that they have to teach them how to comprehend a text. In other words, how to think. I'm teaching in German, so we're always been used to teaching them how to read, which is something that people in English departments are now realizing that they have to do. Jonathan Fine, a German studies professor at Brown University, told me, before you can even get to what's the larger point, is this ironic, as a metaphor might mean, just trying to get the very words and grammar to get them to notice something so that they can hopefully make the larger connections. That may sound like an exaggeration, but higher education will almost certainly have to become more remedial. In a study of English and English education majors at 2 regional universities in Kansas, published in 2024, researchers asked students to read the first 7 paragraphs of Dickens' Bleak House. The novel follows members of the Jardine family through a lengthy legal dispute over their inheritance. It begins, London, Michaelmas term lately over, and the Lord Chancellor is sitting in Lincoln's Inn Hall, implacable November weather, as much mud in the streets as if the waters had but newly retired from the face of the earth, and it would not be wonderful to meet a megalosaurus 40 feet long or so, waddling like an elephantine lizard up Helborn Hill. The researchers quoted students' attempts to parse the passage. So it's like the mud was all in the streets and we were no, so everything's been kind of like washed around and we might find megalosaurus bones, but he says they're waddling up the hill, one student said. At least a quarter of the subjects interpreted the figures of speech literally, leading to the inference that dinosaurs walked the streets of 19th century London. Dickens continues by describing the Lord Chancellor as he is addressed by a large advocate with great whiskers, a little voice, and an interminable brief.
Another student interpreted this passage as describing him in a room with an animal, I think. Great whiskers? A cat? The students would struggle with unfamiliar references, is not surprising, but the researchers gave them access to the entire internet. They could have looked up Michelmas term or Lord Chancellor or Lincoln's Inn Hall if they had chosen to do so. Students didn't even know how to go about figuring out what they didn't understand, or they didn't bother. Most of them did not realize that the passage takes place in a court of law. Only 5% had an accurate, detailed understanding of what they read. These changes aren't confined to college campuses. American adults' ability to answer logic questions, reason effectively, and analyze patterns declined from 2006 to 2018. American adults also tend to have a smaller vocabulary than those with an equivalent level of education did half a century ago. Recent studies suggest that the Flynn effect, the steady rise in IQ between generations since the 1930s, has reversed over the past two decades. Average IQ scores are declining by about 3 points a decade. Elizabeth Dwork, a research psychologist at Northwestern's medical school, told me, could the generations growing up with their brains hooked to an endless video feeds be developing some kind of novel, as yet undetectable cognitive brilliance? Perhaps, but for now the decline of reading seems to be ushering in less rational, analytical, and sophisticated modes of thinking. It's difficult to see any advantages in that. In 1982, Walter J. Oenig observed that the modern civilization was entering a phase of secondary orality in which a once literate society reverts back to some of the conventions of pre-literate cultures. Because spoken words disappear as soon as they're uttered, oral cultures value repetition to aid memory. Bards in oral societies make use of stock phrases and mnemonics to keep tracks of their trains of thought. They traffic in epithets, an enthusiastic description of physical violence, in Oneg's words, because conflict is more memorable than dispassionate discussion. It is unlikely that Donald Trump has familiarized himself with orality and literacy, but if he did, he might recognize himself in Oneg's description. Trump's communication style is perfectly suited to an oral society. He employs epithets, low-energy Jeb, little Marco, sleepy Joe, that are easy to remember and repeat. He contradicts himself as though there's no record of his previous statements. Even his writing is almost indistinguishable from his speech. Trump is our first post-literate president. It is difficult to imagine him being elected leader of a country where information is primarily spread through text. Ahead of the 2024 election, an NBC News poll of 1,000 voters found that Joe Biden had a 49-point lead among respondents who read newspapers. Trump had pioneered a sense of communication that exploits our distracted age. So many people, particularly in the academic and journalistic circles, think of him as a political revolutionary. In his 1985 book, No Sense of Place, the media theorist Joshua Meyerowitz observed that television and other electronic media inundated Americans with new kinds of information about their prospective leaders. Print media gave the public access only to politicians' polished remarks. Video let Americans see their president sweat, sneeze, and stammer. Voters began to focus on dating criteria instead of resume criteria, he told me. More than in the past, authorities today must often look and sound good rather than write and reason well. Meyerowitz wrote in No Sense of Place, he predicted that the decline of print and rise of electronic media would ultimately push people towards populist leaders that would shun authority and institutions in favor of the candidate who made good television. I reread the book recently, and I kept going, said Ronald Reagan. Holy shit,
This is even more true than when I wrote it, Meyerowitz says. Social media platforms give Americans unprecedented opportunities to watch their representatives' every move. Their algorithms reward simplistic, inflammatory, emotionally resonant content over complexity, nuance, and rigor. Ideas that comport with folk theories of politics. All leaders are equally corrupt. Immigrants steal jobs. Policy problems have easy, common sense solutions, prevail over findings of subject matter experts. Politicians on the right and on the left have figured out how to exploit these new platforms. Politicians who promote the distrust of institutions and elites do better under such circumstances. You create this fantasy that actually it's all really, really simple, and one charismatic person can just achieve these wins that are visually compelling and emotionally compelling. This is perfectly the kind of demagogic figure that the founders hoped a well-read populace would see through. When you think about constitutional order, how it was meant to work, it absolutely cuts against that. If Trump is the first post-literate president, he won't be the last. The political strategist David Plouffe, an architect of Barack Obama's presidential campaigns, recently argued that candidates should focus each day on content creation. He advised shrinking every idea into something short enough for screen-addled voters to concentrate on. If it can't be communicated in an Instagram post or 10-second TikTok, go back to the drawing board, he wrote in a New York Times op-ed. This may very well be good advice on how to campaign for office in the post-literate era. I haven't even mentioned artificial intelligence yet. A number of digital technologies have hijacked attention and made focus reading all but impossible. Generative AI is the first tool to threaten the continued existence of writing. Writing is hard. Orwell likened the experience to a long bout of some painful illness. AI promises a simple remedy. The trouble is that writing is not merely the act of transcribing fully formed thoughts. If it were, it wouldn't be hard. Writing is the way people figure out what they think, how to convey those thoughts to someone who doesn't already share them. Cal Newport, a computer science professor at Georgetown University, argues that the process of writing forces people to think in an orderly, linear fashion. It exposes flabby thoughts and shoddy reasoning, and the time and focus it takes to form thoughts into words, sentences, and paragraphs allows the author to make new connections and discover new insights. This feels true. My job is to write, with apologies to Orwell. Early studies have suggested that this is exactly what happens when people use AI to write. The process is easier. The product is often better than what someone could compose on their own. But it comes at the expense of mental development. One study in Brazil determined that undergrads who used AI for studying performed significantly worse on a surprise test than those who studied without AI. Those students trailed their peers even on questions that demanded reflection and effort instead of specific knowledge. Another study of hundreds of individuals in Britain found that frequent AI use for cognitive tasks is negatively associated with critical thinking abilities. Modern life demands a lot of tedious writing. Some of it surely can be offloaded to machines without too great a cost. But a career spent studying the historical adaptation of new technologies has convinced Newport that it's almost impossible to automate away one problem without creating others. The skill of deep thinking will likely become rarer and rarer in a world where much of the population uses AI to avoid writing. It will also become more and more important. AI is creating a superabundance of text. It has led to a threefold increase in the number of books released on Amazon each month since 2002, when ChatGPT was launched. Over the same period, scientific journal submissions have also surged. Many were written, at least in part, by AI.
What's at risk is nothing less than the ability to think for oneself. If people become over-reliant on AI to write for them, they could lose the capacity to interrogate or even develop their own views. 126 years ago, The Atlantic published an essay by Arthur Reed Kimball describing one of the most serious of all unchallenged changes of modern American life, the ability of the nation's citizens to write well and think deeply was under attack. The enemy of eloquence and sustained attention, the newspaper. In The Invasion of Journalism, Kimball argued that the daily paper, with its sports pages and gossip columns, its miscellaneous items and slang, was eclipsing the book and the literary magazine. Even those who claimed to read the newspapers to learn of pressing events in Washington or Europe, he argued, will turn first to some interesting story, perhaps a curious bicycle adventure, perhaps the capture of a clever burglar. Those inclined to dismiss the present assault on reading point to this vulnerable tradition, decrying some new technology or medium as distracting and debasing the American people. Perhaps 126 years from now, this essay will seem like the latest such exercises in hand-wringing. Looking back at those laments, I noticed that the people most invested in the old modes are usually the quickest to predict that all will be lost. By some measures, at least, books continue to thrive. Last year, print book sales were higher than they were a decade ago. Barnes & Noble opened more than 60 new stores. Almost 400 independent bookstores sprang up in 2025. Substack has seen an explosion of subscriptions for long-form writing. Celebrities such as Dua Lipa and Reese Witherspoon have used their fame and influence to launch wildly successful book clubs. Audiobooks have become a billion-dollar industry. But the optimists overlook a crucial thread to the data. Text is thriving among a dwindling proportion of the population. Just 20% of adults accounted for more than 80% of all books read last year. It's becoming a kind of niche hobby, like stamp collecting or growing orchids. Now that being a reader is optional, it can function as an identity marker. When you see someone on the train reading printed matter, it feels like a statement. Perhaps inevitably such statements have become the stuff of online ridicule. Brandish a book too ostentatiously in public, and you might find yourself accused of performative reading. The label

0: premise on reading becomes what I've read in books. During high school, I got in my head that I should read the classics. My teachers kept recommending their favorite books. I wanted to share in their knowledge and understand their references. I slogged through Jane Eyre, fell for Anna Karenina. Though I was alone in my reading, I didn't feel that way. These books contain the wisdom of generations. As James Baldwin said in a 1963 Life profile, "You think your pain and your heartbreak are unprecedented in the history of the world, but then you read. It was Dostoevsky and Dickens who taught me that things that tormented me most were the very things that connected me to the people who were alive and had been alive. In the years since, I'm not quite sure when the habit slipped. The change was subtle. I became busier. When the Library of Alexandria disappeared, the knowledge inscribed on its scrolls were lost forever. We can only guess what else Aristophanes and Euclid might have written. The text turned to dust. That won't happen today. All of the words in the great library could be stored on a single computer chip. Nowadays, even the most obscure academic monographs are scanned and digitized. Google Books and the Internet Archive represent libraries of unfathomable proportions. We can navigate to them within a few keystrokes, not a perilous journey across the Mediterranean. There's little risk of their texts succumbing to the humidity or mice, but the threat of apathy remains. What we're losing is the ability and inclination to read those texts. An astonishing wealth of information and wisdom has been bequeathed to us. What we'll do with it in this inheritance is up to us." And that very thoughtful piece of journalism was headlined, "The End of Reading is Here." It was by Rose Horowitz from the August 2026 issue of The Atlantic Magazine. And that brings us to the end of this Points of View. This is the voice of your volunteer reader, Robert Rosen. It has been a pleasure reading for you today, and we will talk to you next week.
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0: 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Sun Sounds of Arizona's programming is primarily designed for and directed to people who cannot read conventional print due to a disability. 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
2: This is Book World on Sun Sounds of Arizona Radio. I am Dave Renger, volunteer reader, and today I will be reading Part 7, the final part of Conscience of a Conservative by Jeff Flake, the junior senator from Arizona. Now, after hearing Senator Flake's concerns and dreams for Republican conservatism in the United States, we now wonder about his recommendations for improving the situation. Chapter 9, Towards a New Conservatism. I'm convinced that today the majority of Americans want what those first Americans wanted, a better life for themselves and their children, a minimum of government authority. Very simply, they want to be left alone in peace and safety, to take care of the family by earning an honest dollar and putting away some savings. This may not sound too exciting, but there is something magnificent about it. On the farm, on the street corner, in the factory, and in the kitchen, millions of us ask nothing more, but certainly nothing less than to live our lives according to our values, at peace with ourselves, our neighbors, and the world. Ronald Reagan, July 6, 1976. When I was growing up on a ranch in northern Arizona, one of my more unusual chores was a job I called bloat watch. I would sit atop a hill with knife in hand, watching cattle grazing on the green alfalfa field below. The cows would sometimes eat too much, too fast, and their gluttony could be lethal. As soon as the first cow assumed the bloated position, on its side, with 4 feet sticking straight out, I would rush to the victim, raise the knife, and stab just behind the last rib, high on the left side, to relieve the pressure. I would then try to take cover as pent-up gas and alfalfa spewed upward, ultimately raining down around me. I'm sure that being stabbed wasn't pleasant for the cow, but the alternative was fatal. After I was elected to Congress in 2000 and saw our bloated spending bills, I sometimes wished I'd kept my old knife. The most offensive type of spending, which was exploding in the late 1990s and early 2000s, was earmarking. The practice of quietly inserting parochial spending items deep within large appropriation bills. While bipartisanship was waning in other areas in Congress, it was alive and well when it came to earmarking. I immediately set my sights on trying to end this type of spending by proposing amendments to strip out earmarks when spending bills came to the House floor for a vote. My opposition to earmarks was not so much because of the value of the earmarks alone. I opposed them mostly because, to protect their earmarks, members of Congress, liberals and conservatives alike, would vote for grotesquely bloated appropriations bills that they otherwise might not have supported, just to protect their cherished pork. What's more, there began to be a strong correlation between earmarking going out and campaign contributions coming in. The concept of pay to play became so pervasive that something urgently needed to be done. Either a principled approach or a strong showing of stupidity. That's how one of my Republican colleagues once described my offering 31 amendments on the House floor to strip funding for earmarks. Offering amendments to strike earmarks became a regular practice for me, and while that practice won me no popularity contest, I enjoyed it immensely. It was a lonely endeavor, but I did receive the quiet support of the House parliamentarian, who seemed as worried as I was about the integrity of the institution. The parliamentarian's office tutored me in how to create amendments that couldn't be blocked by members of the leadership. Before offering my first ever anti-earmark amendments, I called Senator Tom Coburn of Oklahoma, who, while in the House, had once single-handedly stopped a bill in its tracks by offering such an onslaught of amendments that the committee was forced to pull the bill just to stop the carnage. We would later refer to that move as the Coburn filibuster, and I would use the tactic a time or two myself. But until I decided to do it, nobody had tried to block funding for a series of earmarks on the House floor. I asked Coburn if he had any advice. He said, "Be prepared to get yelled at, ridiculed, jeered, and threatened, because you'll get it all." He added, "But don't worry, in the end, they'll respect you." Well, Coburn was at least right about the first part. These fights definitely had me tilting at windmills, and sometimes even at the Speaker of the House of my own party. My habit was to release a list of earmarks I would challenge, and one evening I got a call from a reporter asking if I knew that I was challenging one of Speaker Hastert's earmarks. I didn't, but I wasn't at all surprised. The reporter asked if I would still offer the amendment. I told him I would. The issue was particularly sensitive because a story had just been published reporting that Speaker Hastert had bought a piece of property in rural Illinois in 2004, secured a $200 million earmark for a nearby highway and interchange in 2005, then sold the property for a $2 million profit that same year. I offered my amendment targeting Speaker Hastert's earmark, and the Speaker dispatched Ray LaHood, his fellow Illinoisian, to defend the $2.5 million he had slipped into the defense bill, which went to an organization called the Illinois Technology Transition Center, which had been established by one of Hastert's former staffers. The transcript of my exchange with Congressman LaHood goes as follows. "Mr. LaHood, Mr. Chairman, I asked to have the opportunity to speak against the amendment. I wonder if the gentleman would take a question." "Mr. Flake, you bet." "Mr. LaHood, do you know who earmarked this money?" "Mr. Flake, I was told by a reporter this morning who it might be." "Mr. LaHood, and the answer to my question is?" "Mr. Flake, I was told that it was the Speaker who offered it." "Mr. LaHood, and so when you were told that, did you think that maybe you might look into the earmark to see if it had merit, and to see if it was a set-aside that might merit further consideration?" "Mr. Flake, well, seeing that I had already agreed to offer it, I thought that had I agreed to pull back now, I would be looking to favoring one particularly powerful member of my party. I am not exactly sure what Ray LaHood or the Speaker wanted to accomplish with that exchange. Were they trying to get me to withdraw the amendment at that stage in the game? Didn't they realize that it would be far worse for the Speaker if I had withdrawn the amendment under pressure? A decade later, I'm still scratching my head on that one. In any event, my amendment failed by a voice vote. The next morning, The Hill carried the front page headline, "Flake Strikes at Earmark of Hastert's." The article noted that the amendment, one of about 10 he offered, was expected to fail miserably as of press time. They got that right, but I wasn't wrong. I lost that battle and many more after that, but we won the war. Soon, members of Congress whose earmarks I planned to challenge began to rush to the floor to withdraw the earmarks rather than defend them. In 2009, both the House and Senate banned the practice of earmarking. Perhaps because I was naive, it never occurred to me to not do what I thought was right, just because my opponent in that instance was a member of my own party. Not to mention the most powerful member of the House of Representatives. Perhaps we should endeavor to remain so naive, because when we are at our best, we govern. We do not fear to challenge our own party or work with those on the other side of the aisle. We are resolute in our principle and flexible in our partisanship. We assume the best and look for the good. These things are what the people have the right to expect from us, and they also double as the best practices. There is no gimmick, no shortcut, no 10-point plan, no magic in what must come to make our movement and our politics healthy again. The values that will redeem us are ancient, and the road ahead is difficult, which is as it should be, because we know as conservatives that nothing that lasts and is worthwhile comes easily or quickly. During 2013, my first year in the Senate, I became part of a bipartisan group led by the senior senator from Arizona, John McCain, that was set on dealing with America's long-neglected need for comprehensive immigration reform. Bipartisan groups in Congress are almost always called gangs, as if bipartisanship is some kind of outlaw activity. But in any case, the group became known as the Gang of Eight. And the bill that we would produce was one of the few major bills in years to be produced under what is known as regular order. Regular order means that the House and Senate run according to the standing rules of both bodies, and that the 12 appropriation bills that we are required to pass are passed on time. At the time of this writing, this has not happened in 20 years. Regular order means that standing committees are charged with producing good legislation after thorough hearings. It means that the members of the House, whether in the majority or minority, are allowed to offer amendments to legislation. It means that the House and the Senate convene in formal conferences to reconcile legislation. It means that Congress pays for emergency spending requests and doesn't put major spending items on a credit card. And regular order also means that both parties in a gang engage in the sometimes excruciating work of arguing and compromise. This was part of the reason I wanted to go to the Senate, because its institutional strictures require you to cross the aisle and do what is best for the country. That is both the hindrance and the benefit of the filibuster. It is rare that one party ever has 60 votes, and so rather than one side dictatorially pressuring its partisan advantage and producing fatally flawed laws, the rules of the Senate force us to govern and to be adults, whether we like it or not. because what is best for the country is for neither base to fully get what it wants, but rather for the factions that make up our parties to be compelled to talk until we find policy solutions to our problems. To listen to the rhetoric of the extremes of both parties, one could be forgiven for believing that we are each other's enemies, that we are at war with ourselves. Hyper-partisans both create and benefit most from this perception and are probably the greatest impediments to real progress because they thrive in an atmosphere of dysfunction. When the politics is frozen by suspicion, bad faith, and ill will, the hyperpartisan is free to criticize without the nettlesome obligation of having to actually work to accomplish something. Hyperpartisans believe that the only acceptable outcome is for them to get precisely what they want, which betrays a basic misunderstanding of governance, not to mention the realities of life as an adult. The Gang of Eight, 4 Republicans, 4 Democrats, prove that the process as designed can actually work. We would meet for 7 months of tough and tense negotiations and produce a comprehensive bill on immigration that would address the problem for the first time in a generation. Weighing in at more than 1,000 pages, the bill was a good result of a good process, far from perfect but rigorous and honest, a bill that sought to fix our immigration problems and address the concerns of both sides. And when the bill passed committee and made it to the floor, both Republicans and Democratic members of the Gang of Eight worked to protect the integrity of the compromise bill, beating back amendments that they might otherwise have been inclined to support. Republicans were in the minority in the Senate at the time, but it's worth remembering that my fellow Republican senators, Grassley and Cornyn, who opposed the bill, made a point of saying that they did not block its consideration on the floor because they felt they had received a fair hearing in committee. That is an example of the process as it should work. More recently, early in 2017, Senator Tim Kaine and I began work on a bill to give authorization for the president to use military force against ISIS, Al-Qaeda, and the Taliban. Call it a Gang of Two. The country had been functioning under the 16-year-old AUMF. Authorization for use of military force that authorized military force against Al-Qaeda in Afghanistan after 9/11, and it was high time for Congress to assert itself and fulfill its constitutional obligations on the subject of war and peace. The fact that we hadn't was, frankly, shameful. Another abdication in an era of abdications. Senator Kaine and I started talking about the bill not long after President Obama drew his infamous red line in Syria in 2013. After the despot Bashar al-Assad crossed that line by using chemical weapons against his own people, Obama, seemingly cowed by intense domestic opposition to involving the United States in yet another Middle Eastern conflict, took no military action at all. Instead, the president dispatched his Secretary of State, John Kerry, to ask Congress for authorization to retaliate for the heinous attack on civilians. Appearing before the Senate Foreign Relations Committee, Secretary Kerry gave me a scolding for having the temerity to ask why he was coming to us for permission to enforce a red line that the President himself had drawn. He said, in so many words, that it was surprising that a senator would begrudge an administration coming to the Senate for authority to do this. I questioned whether we had lost a strategic advantage by waiting, because surely Assad would move his chemical weapons in the interim. The White House could have followed through on its well-advertised pledge to rein in Assad and then come to the Congress to inform us on what the administration planned to do going forward. If there was imminent danger, the White House ought not use Congress as an excuse not to act. The President blinked, but the Congress had long since gone blind. The Constitution gives only the Congress the ability to declare war, and the United States has not declared war since December 11, 1941, with the formal declaration against Germany and Italy. We went to war against Japan on December 8, and so the Congress has been slowly ceding its Article I powers to the White House for the better part of a century, and has largely been a bystander to some very consequential unilateral commitments of military force undertaken by presidents in this century. Before any talk of red lines, Senator Kaine and I and other members of the committee had met in the Roosevelt Room at the White House with President Obama's National Security Staff. The White House was interested in asking Congress for a new AUMF and wanted to explore how to go about doing so. This was a vital conversation for us to be having, as the threats had grown and fragmented, and as the new threat landscape involved almost entirely non-state actors such as the Islamic State. What authority did the White House need? Did Congress need to repeal the 2001 AUMF? Before we could answer those questions, politics intervened once again, and Congress once again failed to act. So it was with a renewed sense of purpose in the first few months of the Trump presidency that Senator Kaine and I drafted legislation to expressly give the president authority to act on the current threats that we face. The law would expire after 5 years so that Congress could reassess that authority, and should the threat environment change in the meantime, the President would be required to come to Congress to ask for new authority. The bill earned headlines such as "Senators Make New Push to Rein in Trump's Military Powers," which tells only half the story. I would have pushed to rein in military powers of any occupant of the White House. The foreign policy and treaty powers constitute an important advantage the Senate has over the House, and a 6-year term allows senators to see over the next hill, to achieve consensus, to outlast an administration, and to not always be obliged to respond to the politics of the moment. Too often, it is the politics of the moment that divides the parties, stifles Congress from fulfilling its constitutional role, and baffles the country. I am very proud of the Gang of Eight immigration bill, even though it failed in the House after passing the Senate with overwhelming bipartisan support, and the Bipartisan War Powers Bill. That is the way the system once worked, and is how it has worked when we are at our best. But if those might be considered examples of how the legislative process works when it works best, there are many more examples of the system at its abysmal worst. For instance, just because the deliberations over Obamacare in 2009 were a thoroughly partisan affair, and they were, does not mean that Republicans should compound the mistake by planning its repeal behind closed doors. Legislation executed without hearings and written by only one side is always a bad idea, regardless of who does it. It is, simply put, no way to do important work. The resulting policy will almost certainly be met with rage by half the country. Rancorous partisans could spend all their time reversing the other side's results every 2 years until the cows come home. By carrying on this way, we disgrace ourselves and fail the country. Similarly, President Obama's Iran nuclear deal was far too important a matter to be a strictly partisan affair. It should obviously have been submitted to the Senate as a treaty. I told the President so. Yes, there was opposition to the Obama presidency that was irrational and intransigent, just as there was to the Bush presidency before him. But that is no justification for abandoning the constitutional guidance on how significant international agreements are to be done. Had the White House come to Congress and made a persuasive case that Tehran was only months away from having enough enriched uranium for a nuclear device, with detailed intelligence establishing the urgency of the situation, I am confident that enough Republicans would have helped forge a binding treaty to represent the resolve of a united country. Instead, the White House bypassed the Congress altogether to create a non-binding framework that is vulnerable to being canceled by any future presidents. An astonishing confirmation of this vulnerability came when, as the Obama White House was going around the Congress in its negotiations with Iran, 47 of my Republican colleagues in the Senate signed a letter addressed to the mullahs who govern Iran, essentially informing them that their negotiations with our president were invalid. I joined a small minority of my Republican conference in not signing that letter. While I understood the impulse, I strongly disagreed with the tactic. When a group of senators is communicating directly with the leadership of a hostile foreign power, our system is sending an urgent distress signal. It is difficult to fully grasp the level of dysfunction that got us to that point, and we should all be humbled for our role in the collective failure. It is that miasma that brought on the anomalous presidency of Donald Trump, and a political era in which our democratic norms are flouted and the durability of our institutions is tested as severely as ever before. This anomalous presidency is the best argument yet for believing in those institutions, buttressing them, and defending them. Barry Goldwater began The Conscience of a Conservative by writing, "This book is not written with the idea of adding to or improving on the conservative philosophy, or of bringing it up to date. The ancient and tested truths that guided our republic through its early days will do equally well for us. The challenge to conservatives today is quite simply to demonstrate the bearing of a proven philosophy on the problems of our own time." And so it is right and proper that Goldwater's beginning is where this book ends. When populism runs into realism, when disruption runs into democracy, when indecency runs into decency, we are at long last left with little choice but to once again seek refuge in principle, resort to truth, and return to the conservatism that has been the stabilizing ballast of our republic since its founding. The alternative, which is no alternative at all, is to become further unmoored from principle and reality, to give in to our worst impulses, to fight every fight, no matter how petty, to further erode trust and destroy discourse, and to continue headlong into ruin. We must turn away from that course and prove ourselves worthy inheritors of America. In his masterpiece, The Four Quartets, the great American poet and conservative T.S. Eliot wrote, "We shall not cease from exploration, and the end of all our exploring will be to arrive where we started and know the place for the first time. In just such a way, we must, for the good of the country we love, return to the conservatism of our best traditions, as if for the first time. If this is a call for a new conservatism, and it is, then it is just as well a call for the old conservatism too. There is nothing deficient in the values that made us conservatives in the first place, and that made America a freedom-loving, free-speaking conservative country. They are time-honored values. The deficiency comes in us. We have been the problem. The historians will sort out what exactly happened in this interregnum, this lapse of principle, this period of drift. They will name it, and we will learn from it many valuable lessons. And with hard work, good faith with those from whom we derive our inspiration and our authority, and maybe a little luck, we will right this ship, not with something new and novel, but with something ancient and solid. Conservatives know that as Americans we are loyal to no man, but rather to the principles of our founding. We must embrace a conservatism that recognizes once again that our enemies are not other Americans. There is a place for robust partisanship, but with good judgment we must once again find its limits. We must recognize that government and the process by which we go about electing our leaders ought never to be confused for entertainment or graded for its entertainment value or its ratings. We degrade our politics enough as it is without turning our democracy over to carnival barkers and reality television. We must speak the language of freedom again, not because it is a necessary sidebar to our more important activities, but because it is the most important thing we can do for ourselves and for the world. We must reaffirm our devotion once again to the rule of law. We must embrace independence, a conservatism that calls it like it sees it, with devotion to nothing but the truth. We must once again stand unambiguously against oppressive authoritarian regimes around the world, no matter where. We must reject the politics of the nasty, the punitive, and the fact-free of character assault and conspiracy, and reassert a conservatism of high ideals, goodwill, and even better arguments. During the Constitutional Convention in 1787, George Washington counseled, "If to please the people we offer what we ourselves disprove, how can we afterwards defend our work? It might be comfortable in an election year to warm ourselves by the populist fire that we ourselves have stoked, but it is not leadership." Leaders appeal to the better angels of our nature rather than bow to the manifestations of our baser instincts. The standard-bearer of the modern conservative movement, Ronald Reagan, understood both conservative principle and the mantle of leadership. In his farewell address in 1989, he explained, "I've spoken of the shining city all my political life, but I don't know if I ever quite communicated what I saw when I said it. But in my mind, it was a tall, proud city built on rocks stronger than oceans, windswept, God-blessed, and teeming with people of all kinds, living in harmony and peace, a city with free ports that hummed with commerce and creativity, and if there had to be city walls, the walls had doors, and the doors were open to anyone with the will and heart to get here. That's how I saw it, and I see it still. This is the conscience of a conservative. This is a rejection of destructive politics and a return to principle. This is not an act of apostasy. This is an act of fidelity. And with that, we come to the conclusion of this brief nonfiction work entitled in full, Conscience of a Conservative, A Rejection of Destructive Politics and a Return to Principle, by Junior Senator Jeff Flake of the state of Arizona. This is Book World on Sun Sounds of Arizona Radio. I am Dave Frenger, volunteer reader, thanking you for being with me during the reading of this nonfiction work. I believe that, whatever your political persuasion, this book is a well-written and very clear manifestation of at least one person's point of view as we face the political turmoils of our day. Now, have a good night, a great tomorrow, and goodbye.
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2: Good evening and welcome to A Good Book on Sun Sounds of Arizona. I'm your volunteer reader, Frank Williams, and this is the 11th part of Paul Kalanithi's remarkable book, When Breath Becomes Air. This astonishing story about a young doctor who completed his studies as a neurosurgeon only to discover that he had a terrible and fatal cancer. And he reflects back on this during this time of stress and has written this remarkable book. And we begin chapter 11 with this epilogue by his wife, Lucy Kalanithi, who also is a physician, an internist. You left me, sweet, two legacies, a legacy of love a heavenly father would content, had he the offer of. You left me boundaries of pain, capacious as the sea, between eternity and time, your consciousness and me. Emily Dickinson. She writes, Paul died on Monday, March 9, 2015, surrounded by his family in a hospital bed roughly 200 yards from the labor and delivery ward where our daughter Katie had entered the world 8 months before. Between Katie's birth and Paul's death, if you had seen us sucking on ribs at our local barbecue restaurant and smiling over a shared beer, a dark-haired baby with long eyelashes napping in her stroller beside us, you'd never have guessed that Paul likely had less than a year to live, nor that we understood that. It was around Katie's first Christmas, when she was 5 months old, that Paul's cancer began to resist the third-line drugs recommended after Tarceva and then chemotherapy had stopped working. Katie tried her first solid food during that holiday season, snug in candy cane striped pajamas, gumming mashed yams as family gathered at Paul's childhood home in Kingman, Arizona, the house aglow with candles and chatter. His strength waned over the following months, but we continued to experience joyful moments, even in the midst of our sorrow. We hosted cozy dinner parties, held each other at night, and delighted in our daughter's bright eyes and calm nature. And, of course, Paul wrote, reclining in his armchair, wrapped in a warm fleece blanket. In his final months, he was singularly focused on finishing this book. As winter turned to spring, the saucer magnolias in our neighborhood bloomed large and pink, but Paul's health was declining rapidly. Bedtime crept earlier, Paul's voice slurred intermittently, and his nausea became unremitting. A CT scan and brain MRI confirmed worsening cancer in Paul's lungs and new tumors that had landed in his brain, a rare and lethal infiltration that brought with it a prognosis of only several months and the looming shadow of swift neurologic decline. The news hit Paul hard. He said little, but as a neurosurgeon, he knew what lay ahead. To prepare for the clinical trial, Paul had stopped taking the daily targeted therapy pill that had been insufficiently controlling his cancer. There was a risk that cancer might grow rapidly or flare after he stopped the medication. Therefore, Paul's oncologist had instructed me to videotape him daily, doing the same task to track any deficits in his speech or gait. April is the cruelest month, Paul read aloud in the living room that Saturday as I filmed, choosing T.S. Eliot's The Wasteland as his script. Mixing memory and desire, stirring dull roots with spring rain. The family chuckled when, though it was not part of the assignment, he set the book face down on his lap and insisted on reciting from memory. So like him, his mother said, smiling. The next day, Sunday, we hoped for a continuation of the calm weekend. If Paul felt well enough, we would attend church, then take Katie and her cousin to the baby swings at the park up the hill. We'd continue to absorb the recent painful news, share the sorrow, savor our time together. But instead, time sped up. Sunday evening, Paul's condition worsened abruptly. He sat on the edge of our bed, struggling to breathe, a startling change. I called an ambulance. When we reentered the emergency room, Paul on a gurney this time, his parents close behind us, he turned toward me and whispered, "This might be how it ends." "I'm here with you," I said. Paul's blood carbon dioxide level was critically high, indicating that the work of breathing was overwhelming him. Blood tests suggested that some of the excess carbon dioxide had been accumulating over days to weeks as his lung disease and debility had advanced. Because his brain had slowly become acclimated to higher than normal levels of carbon dioxide, he remained lucid. He observed. He understood, as a physician, the ominous test results. I understood them too, walking behind him as he was wheeled to an intensive care room, one where so many of his own patients had struggled before or after neurosurgery, their families assembled in vinyl chairs by their bedsides. Through the night, Paul discussed the question in a series of conversations with his physicians, his family, and then just me. And around midnight, the critical care attending, a longtime mentor to Paul, came in to discuss treatment options with the family. The key question quickly came into view. Could the sudden respiratory failure be reversed? Of concern was whether Paul would remain too ill to ever come off the ventilator. Would he be lost to delirium and then organ failure, first mind and then body, slipping away? We'd witness this agonizing scenario as physicians. Paul explored the alternative. In lieu of intubation, he could choose comfort care, though death would come more surely and swiftly. "Even if I make it through this," he said, thinking of the cancer in his brain, "I'm not sure I see a future that includes meaningful time." His mother chimed in desperately. "No decisions tonight, Pubby," she said. "Let's all get some rest." After ensuring his do not resuscitate status, Paul agreed. Sympathetic nurses brought him extra blankets. I switched off the fluorescent lights. He was so ill that I worried he might suffer and die on the way. However, I said I would do everything possible to take him home if that was most important to him, nodding that, yes, comfort care might be the direction we were headed. Or was there some way to recreate home? Between BiPAP puffs, he answered, "Katie." Katie arrived in short order. Our friend Victoria had retrieved her from home and began her own unwitting, cheerful vigil, happily nestled in the crook of Paul's right arm, tugging at her tiny socks, batting at his hospital blankets, smiling and cooing, unbothered by the machine as it continued to blow, keeping Paul alive. "He doesn't want a Hail Mary," I said to the team. "If he doesn't have a chance of meaningful time, he wants to take the mask off and hold Katie." I returned to Paul's bedside. He looked at me, his dark eyes alert above the nose bridge of the mask, and said clearly, his voice soft but unwavering, "I'm ready." Ready, he meant to remove the breathing support, to start morphine, to die. The family gathered together. During the precious minutes after Paul's decision, we all expressed our love and respect. Tears glistened in Paul's eyes. He expressed gratitude to his parents. He asked us to ensure that his manuscript be published in some form. He told me a last time that he loved me. The attending physician stepped in with the strengthening words, "Paul, after you die, your family will fall apart, but they'll pull it back together because of the example of bravery you set." Jivan's eyes were trained on Paul as Suman said, "Go in peace, my brother." With my heart breaking, I climbed into the last bed we would share. I thought of other beds we'd shared. 8 years prior, as medical students, we'd slept similarly ensconced in a twin bed next to my grandfather as he lay dying at home, having cut our honeymoon short to help with caregiving duties. We awakened every few hours to give him medications, my love for Paul deepening as I watched him lean in and listen closely to my grandfather's whispered requests. We'd never have imagined this scene, Paul's own deathbed, so near in our future. 22 months ago, we'd cried in a bed on another floor of the same hospital as we learned of Paul's cancer diagnosis. 8 months ago, we'd been together here in my hospital bed the day after Katie was born, both napping, the first good long sleep I'd had since her birth. wrapped in each other's arms. I thought of our cozy bed, empty at home, remembered falling in love in New Haven 12 years earlier, surprised right away by how well our bodies and limbs fit together, and thought of how, ever since, we'd both slept best when entwined. I hoped, with all that I had, that he felt that same restful comfort now. An hour later, the mask and monitors were off and morphine was flowing through Paul's IV. He was breathing steadily but shallowly, appeared to be comfortable. Nonetheless, I asked him whether he needed more morphine, and he nodded yes, his eyes closed. His mother sat close. His father's hand rested atop his head. Finally, he slipped into unconsciousness. Paul's parents cradled Katie and then put her in the bed again to snuggle, nurse, nap. The room, saturated with love, mirrored the many holidays and weekends we'd all spent together over the years. I stroked Paul's hair, whispering, "You're a brave paladin," my nickname for him, and singing quietly into his ear a favorite jingle we'd made up over the previous months, its core message being, "Thank you for loving me." The family shared loving anecdotes and inside jokes. Then we all took turns weeping, studying Paul's face and each other's with concern, steeped in the preciousness and pain of this time, our last hours all together. Katie rubbed her eyes with chubby fists as her bedtime approached, and a family friend arrived to take her home. I held her cheek to Paul's, tufts of their matching dark hair, similarly askew, his face serene, hers quizzical but calm, his beloved baby, never suspecting that this moment was a farewell. Softly, I sang Katie's bedtime song to her, to both of them, and then released her. As the room darkened into night, a low wall lamp glowing warmly, Paul's breath became faltering and irregular. His body continued to appear restful, his limbs relaxed. Just before 9 o'clock, his lips apart, eyes closed, Paul inhaled and then released one last deep, final breath. When breath becomes air, is in a sense unfinished, derailed by Paul's rapid decline, but that is an essential component of its truth, of the reality Paul faced. During the last year of his life, Paul wrote relentlessly, fueled by purpose, motivated by a ticking clock. He started with midnight bursts when he was still a neurosurgery chief resident, softly tapping away on his laptop as he lay next to me in bed. Later, he spent afternoons in his recliner, drafted paragraphs in his oncologist's waiting room, took phone calls from his editor while chemotherapy dripped into his veins, carried his silver laptop everywhere he went. When his fingertips developed painful fissures because of his chemotherapy, we found seamless silver-lined gloves that allowed use of a trackpad and keyboard. Strategies for retaining the mental focus needed to write, despite the punishing fatigue of progressive cancer, were the focus of his palliative care appointments. He was determined to keep writing. This book carries the urgency of racing against time, of having important things to say. Paul confronted death, examined it, wrestled with it, accepted it as a physician and a patient. He wanted to help people understand death and face their mortality. Dying in one's fourth decade is unusual now, but dying is not. The thing about lung cancer is that it's not exotic, Paul wrote in an email to his best friend Robin. It's just tragic enough and just imaginable enough. The reader can get into these shoes, walk a bit, and say, "So that's what it looks like from here. Sooner or later, I'll be back here in my own shoes. That's what I'm aiming for, I think. Not the sensationalism of dying, and not the exhortation to gather rosebuds, but here's what lies up ahead on the road." Of course, he did more than just describe the terrain. He traversed it bravely. Paul's decision not to avert his eyes from death epitomizes a fortitude we don't celebrate enough in our death-avoidant culture. His strength was defined by ambition and effort, but also by softness, the opposite of bitterness. He spent much of his life wrestling with the question of how to live a meaningful life, and his book explores that essential territory. "Always the seer is a sayer," Emerson wrote. Somehow his dream is told. Somehow he publishes it with solemn joy. Writing this book was a chance for this courageous seer to be a sayer, to teach us to face death with integrity. Most of our family and friends will have been unaware until the publication of this book of the marital trouble Paul and I weathered toward the end of his residency. But I am glad Paul wrote about it. It's part of our truth, another redefinition, a piece of the struggle and redemption and meaning of Paul's life and mine. His cancer diagnosis was like a nutcracker, getting us back into the soft, nourishing meat of our marriage. We hung on to each other for his physical survival and our emotional survival, our love stripped bare. We each joked to close friends that the secret to saving a relationship is for one person to become terminally ill. Conversely, we knew that one trick to managing a terminal illness is to be deeply in love, to be vulnerable, kind, generous, grateful. A few months after his diagnosis, we sang the hymn The Servant Song while standing side by side in a church pew, and the words vibrated with meaning as we faced uncertainty and pain together. I will share your joy and sorrow till we've seen this journey through. When Paul told me immediately after his diagnosis to remarry after he died, it exemplified the way he would, throughout his illness, work hard to secure my future. He was fiercely committed to ensuring the best for me and our finances, my career, what motherhood would mean. At the same time, I worked hard to secure his present, to make his remaining time the best it could be, tracking and managing every symptom and aspect of his medical care, the most important doctoring role of my life, while supporting his ambitions, listening to his whispered fears as we embraced in the safety of our darkened bedroom, witnessing, acknowledging, accepting, comforting. We were as inseparable as we had been as medical students when we would hold hands during lectures. Now we held hands in his coat pocket during walks outside after chemotherapy, Paul in a winter coat and hat even when the weather turned warm. He knew he would never be alone, never suffer unnecessarily. At home in bed a few weeks before he died, I asked him, "Can you breathe okay with your head on your chest like this?" His answer was, "It's the only way I know how to breathe." That Paul and I formed part of the deep meaning of each other's lives is one of the great blessings that has ever come to me. Both of us drew strength from Paul's family, who bolstered us as we weathered his illness and supported us in bringing our own child into the family. Despite stunning grief over their son's illness, his parents remained an unwavering source of comfort and security. Renting an apartment nearby, they visited often. Paul's father rubbing his feet, his mother making him Indian dosa with coconut chutney. Paul, Jivan, and Suman lounged on our sofas, Paul's legs propped up to alleviate his back pain, discussing the syntax of football plays. Jivan's wife Emily and I laughed nearby while Katie and her cousins Eve and James napped. On those afternoons, our living room felt like a small, safe village. Later in that same room, Paul would hold Katie in his writing chair, reading aloud works by Robert Frost, T.S. Eliot, Wittgenstein, as I snapped photos. Such simple moments swelled with grace and beauty, and even luck, if such a concept can be said to exist at all. And yet we did feel lucky, grateful, for family, for community, for opportunity, for our daughter, for having risen to meet each other at a time when absolute trust and acceptance were required. Although these last few years had been wrenching and difficult, sometimes almost impossible, they have also been the most beautiful and profound of my life, requiring the daily act of holding life and death, joy and pain in balance, and exploring new depths of gratitude and love. Relying on his own strength and the support of his family and community, Paul faced each stage of his illness with grace, not with bravado or a misguided faith that he would overcome or beat cancer, but with an authenticity that allowed him to grieve the loss of the future he had planned and forge a new one. He cried on the day he was diagnosed. He cried while looking at a drawing we kept on the bathroom mirror that said, "I want to spend all the rest of my days here with you." He cried on his last day in the operating room. He let himself be open and vulnerable, let himself be comforted. Even while terminally ill, Paul was fully alive. Despite physical collapse, he remained vigorous, open, full of hope not for an unlikely cure, but for days that were full of purpose and meaning. Paul's voice, and when breath becomes air, is strong and distinctive, but also somewhat solitary. Parallel to this story are the love and warmth and spaciousness and radical permission that surrounded him. We all inhabit different selves in space and time. Here he is as a doctor, as a patient, and within a doctor-patient relationship. He wrote with a clear voice, the voice of someone with limited time, a ceaseless driver, though there were other selves as well. Not fully captured in these pages are Paul's sense of humor. He was wickedly funny, or his sweetness and tenderness, the value he placed on relationships with family and friends. But this is the book he wrote. This was his voice during this time. This was his message during this time. This was what he wrote when he needed to write it. Indeed, the version of Paul I miss most, more even than the robust, dazzling version with whom I first fell in love, is the beautiful, focused man he was in his last year, the Paul who wrote this book, frail but never weak. Paul was proud of this book, which was a culmination of his love for literature. He once said that he found poetry more comforting than scripture, and his ability to forge from his life a cogent, powerful tale of living with death. When Paul emailed his best friend in May 2013 to inform him that he had terminal cancer, he wrote, "The good news is, I've already outlived two Brontes, Keats, and Stephen Crane. The bad news is that I haven't written anything." His journey thereafter was one of transformation, from one passionate vocation to another, from husband to father, and finally, of course, from life to death. The ultimate transformation that awaits us all. I am proud to have been his partner throughout, including while he wrote this book, an act that allowed him to live with hope, with that delicate alchemy of agency and opportunity that he writes about so eloquently until the very end. Paul was buried in a willow casket at the edge of a field in the Santa Cruz Mountains, overlooking the Pacific Ocean and a coastline studded with memories, brisk hikes, seafood feasts, birthday cocktails. 2 months before, on a warm weekend in January, we dipped Katie's chubby feet into the briny water at a beach below. He was unattached to the fate of his body after he died, and he left it to us to make decisions on his behalf. I believe we chose well. Paul's grave looks west over 5 miles of green hill crest to the ocean. Around him are hills covered in wild grass, coniferous trees, and yellow euphorbia. As you sit down, you hear wind, chirping birds, the scuffling of chipmunks. He made it here on his own terms, and his gravesite feels appropriately full of ruggedness and honor, a place he deserves to be, a place we all deserve to be. I'm reminded of a line from a blessing my grandfather liked, "We shall rise insensibly and reach the tops of the everlasting hills where the winds are cool and the sight is glorious." And yet this is not always an easy place to be. The weather is unpredictable. Because Paul is buried on the windward side of the mountains, I have visited him in blazing sun, shrouding fog, cold stinging rain. It can be as uncomfortable as it is peaceful, both communal and lonely, like death, like grief. But there is beauty in all of it, and I think this is good and right. I visit his grave often. We were taking a small bottle of Madeira, the wine of our honeymoon destination. Each time I pour some out on the grass for Paul. When Paul's parents and brothers are with me, we talk as I rub the grass as if it were Paul's hair. Katie visits his grave before her nap, lying on a blanket, watching the clouds pass overhead and grabbing at the flowers we've laid down. The evening before Paul's memorial service, our siblings and I gathered with 20 of Paul's oldest, closest friends, and I wondered briefly if we'd mar the grass because we poured out so much whiskey. Often I return to the grave after leaving flowers, tulips, lilies, carnations, to find the heads eaten by deer. It's just as good a use for the flowers as any, and one Paul would have liked. The earth is quickly turned over by worms, the processes of nature marching on, reminding me of what Paul saw and what I now carry deep in my bones too, the inextricability of life and death, and the ability to cope, to find meaning despite this, because of this. What happened to Paul was tragic, but he was not a tragedy. I expected to feel only empty and heartbroken after Paul died. It never occurred to me that you could love someone the same way after he was gone, that I would continue to feel such love and gratitude alongside the terrible sorrow, the grief so heavy that at times I shiver and moan under the weight of it. Paul is gone, and I miss him acutely nearly every moment, but I somehow feel that I'm still taking part in the life we created together. Bereavement is not the truncation of married love, C.S. Lewis wrote, but one of its regular phases, like the honeymoon. What we want is to live our marriage well and faithfully through that phase, too. Caring for our daughter, nurturing relationships with family, publishing this book, pursuing meaningful work, visiting Paul's grave, grieving and honoring him, persisting, my love goes on and lives on in a way I'd never expected. When I see the hospital where Paul lived and died as a physician and a patient, I understand that had he lived, he would have made great contributions as a neurosurgeon and neuroscientist. He would have helped countless patients and their families through some of the most challenging moments of their lives, the task that drew him to neurosurgery in the first place. He was and would have continued to be a good person and a deep thinker. Instead, this book is a new way for him to help others, a contribution only he could make. This doesn't make his death and our loss any less painful, but he found meaning in the striving. On page 115 of this book, he wrote, "You can't ever reach perfection, but you can believe in an asymptote towards which you are ceaselessly striving. It was arduous, bruising work, and he never faltered. This was the life he was given, and this is what he made of it. When breath becomes air is complete, just as it is." 2 days after Paul died, I wrote a journal entry addressed to Katie. When someone dies, people tend to say great things about him. Please know that all the wonderful things people are saying now about your dad are true. He really was that good and that brave. Reflecting on his purpose, I often think of lyrics from the hymn derived from the Pilgrim's Progress. "Who would true valor see? Let him come hither. Then fancies fly away. He'll fear not what men say. He'll labor night and day to be a pilgrim." Paul's decision to look death in the eye was a testament not to just who he was in the final hours of his life, but who he had always been. For much of his life, Paul wondered about death and whether he could face it with integrity. In the end, the answer was yes. I was his wife and a witness. And here endeth the lesson. Thank you for joining me for When Breath Becomes Air by Paul Kalanithi. For Sun Sounds of Arizona and all of us here, we wish you a pleasant good night and a happy life.

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Well, greetings, Sun Silence of Arizona listeners. I'm Roy Weinberg, and this is the Monday, July 27th, 2026 edition of the Christian Science Monitor Weekly. This week, I'll start with the From the Editor's column, and then there are three cover stories. One of them is about six pages. That might be the only one I read. We will see. And next would be Our World, Reporters on the Job, The Explainer, The Home Forum, and then the editorials. So getting right into it, the From the Editor's column is entitled 15 Years On, Joplin's Civic Updraft. This is written by Stephanie Haynes, who's the print editor, and you can email her at haness@csmonitor.com. And she writes, most of the country met Joplin, Missouri on the city's worst day, May 22nd, 2011. That's when an EF5 tornado tore through the metropolis of some 50,000 people, shredding a path several miles long and three-quarters of a mile wide. More than 150 people died. It was one of the deadliest tornadoes in U.S. history. In this week's magazine, you will meet Joplin again, but through a very different lens. 15 years have passed since that disaster, and writer Harriet Brunius, as part of his summer-long project, Traveling Route 66, spent time in this Midwest community to explore what it means to rebuild. This can lead to profound questions. How does a place come back, and how do the people come back to a place? What is shelter? And how does a community change, evolve, and embrace the new when the old landmarks of life are literally or metaphorically blown away? Some answers run through this issue in Harry's story and in others. Taylor Luck writes of a new sense of resilience and community pride forming within the United Arab Emirates in the face of attacks from Iran. Contributor Nordalyn Jadot writes from Sudan about how a war-torn society reconstructs its artistic heritage after and despite conflict. For Harry and his editor, Scott Blanchard, Joplin has a special resonance. Scott was there before, back in 2011. About 2 months after the tornado, he volunteered to help the local newspaper, the Joplin Globe, as it covered the disaster. Scott recalls driving toward the city, wondering when he would see the damage. Well, it was fine for several blocks, and then it's right in front of you, Scott remembers. I can reconnect with that feeling now. It was all laid bare. When Scott joined Harry and Joplin for some of the reporting for this week's story, he tried to place himself, deciphering where he walked 15 years earlier and how that connected to where he was today. The built landscape, of course, had totally changed. He finally oriented himself by the cross of a church at the top of a hill, a cross that was still standing after the tornado. What hadn't changed, Scott and Harry found, were the hearts of the people in Joplin. Their first stop was the office of the newspaper with which Scott had volunteered, and where the editor was now eager to help Scott and Harry with their work. Nearly everyone in Joplin agrees, Harry writes in his story, and it says, see page 16, the tornado left a legacy of commitment to one another. And that was the From the Editor's column this week, written by Stephanie Haynes, who's the print editor, and it was entitled 15 Years On, Joplin's Civic Updraft. And now for the first and maybe only cover story. We'll see how long this takes. And it is entitled Joplin Lost, Things You Remember, Its Civic Bonds Endure. 15 years ago, a tornado razed a mile-wide swath of the city, but it did not carry off the knowledge of community building that is nurturing a restoration. And this is written by Harry Brunius, a staff writer. And this is part of an ongoing series they have. It's called A Century on Route 66 in Search of America's Past, Present, and Future. From Joplin, Missouri. The first time Joplin called out to Charles Timothy Pei, it called from the ruins. He, like so many Americans, saw the reports of the mile-wide tornado that tore through this southwest Missouri city on Sunday, May 22nd, 2011.
It was one of the most devastating tornadoes in American history, killing 161 people and leaving a scar of splintered neighborhoods, wrecked schools, a hospital jolted off its foundation. He was stunned. Mr. People call him Tim, is a veteran of Operation Desert Storm, a soldier who came home from war carrying memories that made civilian life difficult. Yet he is drawn to service. "I grew up a preacher's kid," he says. "You get more out of helping people than you do standing by looking." So he saw the television image and answered Joplin's call, driving down from St. Louis to put his hands on the wreckage. He was one of more than 100,000 volunteers who would come to Joplin and join people already working to mend their own wounded city, together creating a legacy of community building that reverberates 15 years later. Some of them stayed for years. Some came for a week, a day, an afternoon. Mr. Pei came for as long as he could. So much of the city seemed to him erased. People were moving debris and still trying to find survivors. He remembers hearing animals that were trapped or injured somewhere in the wreckage. The scene was like the urban battlefields he knew too well, perhaps worse. "Other than going to war, I hadn't seen that kind of devastation on a city," he says. He had to leave earlier than planned, just after 2 days. The second time Joplin called out to Mr. Pei, it was through his own need to be restored. In the Marine Corps, he was an anti-tank assault man, a tank killer, he says. He served in the heart of frontline combat. After the war, he could not quite get himself together. He could not go to places. He could not talk to people. It was hard to hold down jobs. "I got off into alcohol and drug use," he says. He kept spiraling after his experience in Joplin. "That kept me out for a while." By 2013, 2 years after the tornado, he was trying to find a way back into his life. He got help in St. Louis. An organization directed him to Joplin, this time for sober living at The House, Incorporated. And House is all uppercase letters with a period after each word. And HVAC training at Franklin Technology Center. The arrangement, as he remembers it, was simple. He could live there for a modest rent, go to school, and refrain from drinking and taking drugs. I said, "Well, I can do that," he says. He didn't choose to come to the city where he had volunteered, and it felt a bit confining. But he stayed sober, and he graduated a few months later. Then he quickly left, and he was glad to. "Joplin looked so good in my rearview mirror when I was leaving after HVAC school," he says. But the place still carried bad memories. Get away," he thought as he drove off. The third time Joplin called out to Mr. Pei, it was through a newborn child. After his recovery, he lived and worked in the Chicago area for a while. After a relationship there did not work out, he went back to St. Louis by way of Springfield, Missouri, where he spent some time with a friend. There he met the woman who would later become his wife. By 2018, he had a son, little Tim. "Well, I guess he's not that little," he says of his 8-year-old, holding up a palm to show his height. "I have to call him Medium Tim now." Back then, he was thinking about the best place to start a new life with a family, about schools for a Medium Tim. He considered the Chicago area. He considered St. Louis. Then it struck him. Move to Joplin, the city that had first looked to him like war and then given him a place to recover from his own. Joplin was quieter. It felt safer. The schools and ball fields were new. Everything state-of-the-art there, he says, of the rebuilt city. And it sits right in the middle of 4 states, close enough to Kansas, Oklahoma, Arkansas, and the rest of Missouri. A person could be somewhere else quickly. So I said, "Okay, well, I'll just plant it here," he says. Still, he struggled at first. "When I first got there, I couldn't go to Walmart. I couldn't be around a lot of people," he says. "But the first time I talked myself into going, I had a big basket of groceries and somebody tapped me on the shoulder. 'You a veteran?' I had my veteran hat on. She said, 'Let me get in front of you,' and she paid for my groceries. It happened maybe 4 times since." He went to work for The House Incorporated, serving as a substance abuse counselor for the organization that helped him restore his life. In a different way, it was happening again.
It's worked out really well for me, just being able to help and give back, especially to those who went through what I did, he says. He was encouraged to apply for a house through Habitat for Humanity. He was skeptical, but his family was approved to purchase a new home, one that was being made with specially designed concrete forms on a lot that had been in the tornado's path. During construction, neighbors came around to watch. The concrete walls are something of an experiment, part of a grant partnership with the National Ready Mixed Concrete Association and Habitat for Humanity to build structurally resilient housing. Today, Mr. Pei surrounds his home with patriotic flags, the stars and stripes, and the Marine Corps scarlet and gold, a perimeter of red, white, and blue around a house he said he's so proud to own. It's the 250th birthday of the U.S. of A., and we can thank veterans for that, he says, standing on his front lawn, an outspoken patriot in his neighborhood. A few years ago, there was another tornado scare. A woman came first, walking towards his door with a baby in her arms. She said, "Did you say this was a concrete house?" Mr. Pei recalls. I said, "Yes, it's okay." Then five more neighbors came over. The man who had once found it so difficult to be around people opened his door so that his home, sitting on Joplin's erstwhile scar, became a safe house on the block. Mr. Pei's house is one answer to what Joplin became after the tornado, a city where recovery was measured not only in what rose again, but in who found shelter there. That shelter did not appear by accident. It came from volunteers, churches, private donors, and federal aid. Local institutions, too, were suddenly tasked to do more than they ever had. Leaders had to look at the ruins and imagine the machinery of repair. On May 23rd, 2011, the day after the tornado destroyed a third of the city, Scott Clayton was one of those leaders standing on a hill on 22nd Street, disoriented and beset with self-doubt. He had been born and raised just outside Joplin in a small town called Orinogo, and for the past year and a half he had been the director of the local Habitat for Humanity affiliate. The office he took over had built one, maybe two, houses a year since its founding in 1989, for a total of 29 in 22 years. He was at a friend's house, or what was left of it, on high ground that should have been hemmed in by roof lines, oak canopy, and the ordinary scenes of a city that had long lived and worked within. Instead, it lay open to the horizon. In the one tree still standing beside him hung a Habitat for Humanity trailer, carried whole into the branches. It wasn't just one simple thing, Mr. Clayton says, describing the questions swirling in his mind, the loss of life, the people he knew, and mostly what he and Habitat for Humanity as a housing nonprofit needed to be doing right now. I think the main thing I thought personally at the beginning was, am I the right person for this? He says. For several months he felt overwhelmed, as many did. The need was too large to fit the old Habitat rhythms. The tornado damaged nearly 7,500 residences and 553 business structures. More than 3,000 residences were heavily damaged or completely destroyed. As Mr. Clayton surveyed his city, it was a place where thousands of families had lost not only roofs and walls, but their familiar landmarks by which they had known where they were. But he went to work, and it took one day at a time. Most of the initial work was simply slow and steady cleanup. Mr. Clayton was scheduled for meetings he did not feel up to, but he went anyway. He worked 60 to 70-hour weeks, took calls on Sundays, and tried to turn grief into structure, creating schedules for volunteers, lists of donated funds, and plans to build new houses. The hours took their toll until his oldest son, then a child, told him plainly that he needed to be home more. As he struggled to find balance, however, what came next still astonishes him. His Habitat affiliate became something of a clearinghouse for the kindness of the whole country. Joplin was beginning to rebuild in many ways, with hundreds of millions of dollars in federal aid arriving through multiple streams. But for private donors, corporate partners, and thousands of volunteers eager to contribute, too, Habitat for Humanity and Mr. Clayton became a focus of their efforts to help the city rebuild the housing that was lost.
I was Scott, the habitat tornado guy, he says. His job really became being a professional volunteer workday coordinator for the next 3 years. He worked with local churches, which turned themselves into supply depots and volunteer centers. Habitat's affiliate in Tulsa, Oklahoma, came to town and made news with a plan to raise 10 houses for 10 families in 10 days, which ended up being 16 days. Then the rest of the country arrived with its sleeves rolled up. State Farm, Home Depot, and the Salvation Army helped fund or build homes. Baseball players from the Kansas City Royals and St. Louis Cardinals framed houses alongside retirees. A work crew arrived from the United Arab Emirates. Mr. Clayton and his staff were running crews of 100 across 5 build sites at once. Mr. Clayton's small affiliate built 36 houses in 2012, 32 the year after. By October 2015, it had built 100 after the storm. Reporters came too. They wanted to talk about devastation. Mr. Clayton understood why, but he wanted them to see the story from the other side of the storm. To us, it wasn't the devastation that was important, he says. It wasn't a story of everything's gone. It's everything we're doing to rebuild. It's everything we do that's positive. It wasn't about May 22nd, he adds. It was about May 23rd and everything that followed. But rebuilding Joplin was not the same as restoring it. The tornado did not merely knock down houses, it changed the city's housing math. Official recovery documents counted 3,422 units completely damaged or destroyed. The Department of Housing and Urban Development later estimated that the storm destroyed about 1,800 rental units and damaged another 1,500, leaving Joplin's rental vacancy rate below 1%. Many of those homes were not grand. Some were old, imperfect, and easy to overlook, but they were also part of the city's lower-cost housing stock. Mr. Clayton saw that from the builder's side. Before the tornado, pretty much half of the town was in a rental situation, he says. So if you have a lot of aging housing stock that maybe had cost-effective rental, that was taken away. In the years since, costs have only climbed. When he first started at Habitat, a housing lot might have cost them $4,000. Later, $10,000 began to feel like the edge of the budget. Now he says lots can run $20,000 or more. A recent Habitat home cost $165,000 to build and appraised at $250,000. The work is still necessary, but it is no longer the same work. We're trying to do affordable housing in an increasingly unaffordable world, he says. Which is why, 15 years after the tornado, Mr. Clayton is asking what kind of shelter people actually need. At a new Habitat project in town, he walks past the frame of a 10-unit rental complex for veterans. 6 one-bedroom apartments, 4 two-bedrooms, all low-cost rents. Habitat has built houses for veterans, including Mr. Pei's concrete home, on a lot once crossed by the tornado. But home ownership is not always what veterans ask for. They listened, Mr. Clayton says, and what they heard was specific. Veterans wanted smaller units, rent instead of a mortgage, a place in town. The new project is meant to give veterans not only lower rents, but a little of the camaraderie that can be hard to carry from military life into civilian life. Mr. Pei's concrete house was one answer to what shelter could mean in the Joplin that came after the storm. The veterans complex is another. At first, Joplin had to build quickly. Over time, it had to learn to build more carefully around the lives people were trying to rebuild inside the walls. 20 years ago, just as Joplin had once called to Mr. Pei and Mr. Clayton, it had beckoned Nicole Brown, too. She and her husband were riding the professional rodeo circuit then, a part-time passion as both pursued careers in education. Joplin made practical sense for the couple. It was close enough to Oklahoma, Kansas, Arkansas, and Texas to follow the rodeo circuit while still offering a lovely place to build a life. It's kind of the same reason like you why you have trucking and things here, she says. You can be anywhere relatively quickly. That has always been part of Joplin's claim on the American map. Before it was a Route 66 town,
It was a mining boom town in the traditions of American capitalism after the Civil War, drawing thousands to mine the massive lead and zinc fields of the Tri-State District. Later, the old road made it a working crossroads, a place to stop, repair, refuel, and regroup. Ms. Brown, who has a Ph.D. in higher education administration, began working for a local university, building a career helping students find their next step. Joplin fit a habit of mind she already had. On May 22, 2011, Ms. Brown and her husband were in the basement of their century-old house in Dunweg. The tornado was flattening Joplin and heading their way. Acquaintances from her husband's workplace were returning from the Joplin High School graduation when raining debris sent them to the Browns' house. "You've just never heard a house groan like that in your life," she says. "The entire house is over 100 years old and it was very well built. You can hear the pressure coming in on the house." Her house survived with minor damage. That left her, like many, in a strange emotional category. "There was a lot of trauma in our community," she says. "People fell into one of two camps. You either were directly impacted and you were working your way through that, or you had survivor's guilt because you weren't." But nearly everyone in Joplin agrees. The tornado left a legacy of commitment to one another, a profound experience of organizing volunteers and coordinating civic services. One Joplin, the organization Ms. Brown now leads, emerged from that legacy and now preserves the collaboration the disaster had forced into being. It does not run a shelter or build houses. It connects people who do. "The magic of One Joplin, a lot of times, happens in the hallway conversation," says Ms. Brown, executive director of the organization for the past 5 years, a career change as she begins to raise two young children. "It gets people out of their offices, gets them in together, and it builds trust across the organization." That may be the less visible story of Joplin's recovery. The city did not merely replace buildings. It learned under pressure how to connect churches, nonprofits, businesses, and civic leaders around shared needs. But Ms. Brown is careful with the language of recovery. Some losses, she says, were hidden inside what outsiders might have called improvement. It can be easy from a distance to say the tornado cleared away old houses and that newer, better homes rose in their place. But she asked, who lived in those houses? She asks. For families with insurance or savings, or a recovery could mean rebuilding. For those who had lost a cheap rental and perhaps a job that paid for it, recovery could mean displacement. The tornado created a dividing line of what their reality was for recovery for many families, she says. Ned Mays, a lifelong Joplin native, a Navy veteran who served more than two decades, and the designer of some of the city's Route 66

You know, when you were a teenager, all that's gone. At the museum, he helps arrange the fragments Joplin had kept, Route 66 artifacts, Bonnie and Clyde exhibits, memories of native son Langston Hughes, the writer, as well as the ore that made fortunes and left scars. Work is nostalgic, but not only nostalgic. It is a way of saying that change does not have to erase a place entirely, as long as someone is still willing to name what used to be there. That is the harder meaning of recovery in Joplin. The city can come back, but it cannot return unchanged. It can build stronger walls and still lose affordable rooms to rent. It can remember the volunteers, the houses, the days after, and yet still carry voids where private histories used to stand. Along Route 66, America has long told stories about motion, leaving, arriving, and starting over somewhere down the road. Joplin's tornado story asks a slower question. What makes people stay? What calls them back? And when they return, what kind of shelter is waiting? For Mr. Pay, it was a concrete house in the tornado's old path, a door he can open when neighbors came. For Mr. Clayton, it became a lifetime of building homes and around new needs. For Ms. Brown, it is the patient work of keeping people in the same room long enough to hear what the city needs next. 15 years after the storm, they and others still hear the call that came first from the ruins. They can't solve all challenges at once, nor for everyone equally. But door by door, meeting by meeting, wall by wall, they are still asking and answering how to make a place strong enough for those looking for a way back. You are listening to the Christian Science Monitor Weekly with Roy Weinberg on Sun Sounds of Arizona. And now for our world. This is a self-described, a global news roundup compiled by the Monitor's international team. Here's the first one. China's robot race is on, with risks. Manufacturers of humanoid robots are proliferating rapidly in China, with 140 firms making more than 330 products as of late last year, according to official data. But as with electric vehicles and other emerging technologies, fierce competition and price wars in the race to get ahead could make many of these robot firms unsustainable. When China's government targets advanced industries for policy support, it often attracts a rush of investment and startups. This can spark overcapacity, price cuts, and a survival of the fittest contest that bankrupts many firms, reports Chinese financial news outlet Kaizen. And that was written by Ann Scott Tyson. And here's the next one. I like my job too much. That's what Paul Santino, a school principal in Juba, South Sudan, told the New York Times when asked why he continues working even though he has not been paid in more than a year. In the world's youngest country, which also has one of the world's youngest populations, no public educators are currently receiving salaries. Its government blames cuts in international aid. For its part, the U.S. State Department says South Sudan's leaders are stealing oil revenue destined for public services and that foreign assistance is not a substitute for governance. Some parents are trying to keep schools afloat by paying teachers what they can out of their own pockets. And that was written by Ryan Lenora Brown. Please carry water with you in hot weather. Transport for London, which runs the underground subway system, recently put up that reminder. It's a good one, as this summer has been a sizzler. And because many of the London train lines have no air conditioning, it has been even hotter on the tube. June was the hottest on record in England, with temperatures on some trains reaching as high as 40 degrees Celsius, it's 104 degrees Fahrenheit. Authorities want to add more air conditioning, but the system is old and the tunnels are deep, which makes it difficult to keep things cool. Adding AC system-wide is likely to take decades, according to the Financial Times. That was written by Matthew Bell. And here's the last one. Driver's Trek reveals Russians' pain at the pump. According to independent Russian news outlet Bereg, a man named Vlad started a cross-country drive in late June, just as Russia's fuel crisis caused by

0: by Ukrainian drone strikes was intensifying. The trip through several time zones to Vlad's hometown of St. Petersburg became a nightmare shortly after he picked up his new car in the Pacific city of Vladivostok. Many stations had no gas at all, and in the eastern Siberian city of Chita, he spent 39 hours waiting in a nearly two-mile queue. By early July, Vlad was in Irkutsk in central Siberia and still had more than 3,600 miles to go. And that was written by Fred Weir. They've got a note here. Have an idea for our world? Please email ourworld@csps.com if there is an important global story that the media missed, a trend that is driving the news where you live, or a story that uplifts. The Monitor will publish reader picks from time to time. And now for Reporters on the Job in the Christian Science Monitor Weekly. This is a map of the world with points indicated on it and then a paragraph written about this specific point. The first one is from Medora, North Dakota, and this is written by Caitlin Babcock. POTUS finished remarks at 2:31. I typed with my thumbs as I sprinted up the amphitheater stairs, rushing with other reporters to an awaiting motorcade. It was my first time being a travel pooler, the reporter responsible for recording in real time what the U.S. president says and does. Pooling boils down to the purest form of reporting, getting the who, what, where, when, and why. It was a busy schedule with a day trip to North Dakota that involved plane and helicopter rides, a tour of a new Theodore Roosevelt Museum, and multiple speeches by the president. We also experienced the maiden voyage of the new $400 million Qatar-donated Air Force One. I captured as many details as possible about the plane ride, from the massage chairs to a new curtain blocking the press's view of the rest of the plane. Now, from Mexico City, here's something written about, or by Sarah Miller Lana, international editor, but it's about Whitney Ulick. Doing Vox, or approaching strangers on the street for quotes, is among the most dreaded tasks of a journalist. Rejections abound, but sometimes serendipity strikes. Whitney Ulick was milling around the crowds in Mexico City, gathered ahead of a World Cup event, when she saw a group of older women wearing soccer jerseys. She tapped one on the shoulder. It turned out they were the Pioneers, an all-women's team that proved women's sports were worth watching during the unofficial 1971 Women's World Cup. "It's this historic, amazing story from Mexico," says Whitney. "A lot of times you go and report and end up with a bunch of meh quotes. This was just gold." Our next one here is from Charleston, South Carolina, and it's written by Patrick Johnson. For a story on semi-quincentennial celebrations, I traveled to Charleston, a wealthy colonial port town where key moments of the Revolutionary War played out and where the tumult of wartime politics and crossed allegiances can still be sensed today. At a tucked-away tea store that features colonial-era blends, the clerk recalled the power of nostalgia in homemade costumes and parades. My bike taxi driver turned out to be a young military veteran from Texas, concerned about the meaning of citizenship but hopeful that there is more in common in the American idea than what divides. By maintaining a sense of perspective and noting the modern narratives etched in the cobblestones of history, I found a nation calmer and more confident in its founding than the grind of the news cycle sometimes makes out. And the last one here is from Toronto, and it's written by Sarah Miller Lana. The international team works closely to get stories ready for publication. Editors review one another's copy and help sharpen story ideas. Africa editor Ryan Brown and Latin America editor Whitney Ulick have worked together for years. But when the World Cup kicked off, the tournament's opening match featured the national teams of Ryan's home base in South Africa and Whitney's in Mexico. Both showed up to the morning meeting wearing their team's jerseys. Ryan spent kickoff good-naturedly teasing Whitney. But when the final whistle blew and South Africa had lost, the desk's trademark teamwork quickly returned. Until South Africa faced Canada, where I'm based, then she started goading me. And now for the explainer in the Christian Science Monitor Weekly. This week it's entitled, The U.S. Needs More Electricity. Can the grid deliver? Efforts to modernize the aging electric grid amid surging demand for power are running up against challenges including bureaucratic delays. This is written by Laurent Belsey, who's a staff writer. In many ways, America's bureaucracy-laden electric grid has been like an old farm wagon, slow-moving, showing its age, and still operating under the assumption that electric demand grows slowly and consistently. Now, industry and government want to hook that wagon up to a Ferrari. The artificial intelligence industry is building power-hungry data centers across the country in a race to keep ahead of surging AI demand. At the same time, non-AI sectors such as electric vehicles and new construction are also dialing up demand. That dynamic is shaking the electric power industry to its core. Yet the biggest obstacle to meeting that demand is not more electricity generation. It's modernizing the regulatory and infrastructure choke points that are slowing the construction of new power plants and keeping already available energy from reaching the people who needs it most. Now, what's next here is a question and answer piece. Question: how big is the challenge and what are the obstacles? Answer: upgrading the electric grid is a major challenge. The United States last year installed 53 gigawatts of new electric power capacity, the biggest annual increase since 2002, according to the U.S. Energy Information Administration. This year, that number could reach a record 86 gigawatts. Still, such increases might not be enough to meet the surging demand, and obstacles remain. Many Americans don't want power plants built or electric lines strung near their homes, and building a traditional power plant is costly. So electric power companies and regulators are cautious, hesitating to construct plants unless future demand is guaranteed. The AI industry, by contrast, turns on a dime. And while it's booming now, there's no guarantee that the boom won't turn into a bust if the industry consolidates into one or two winners. Perhaps the biggest challenge of all is bureaucratic delay in modernizing the grid, which can cause planned energy projects to be canceled altogether. Question: what's being done to add capacity? Answer: power plants are being built rapidly. In some cases, AI companies are building their own plants to power data centers, bypassing the grid entirely. To get local approval, they've also signed pledges that their projects won't raise local utility bills. The Trump administration is moving to ease environmental and other regulations so that power plants can be built more quickly. For the first 11 months of 2025, the nation installed some 4.2 gigawatts of gas-fired generating capacity, more than double the capacity from the same period a year earlier, according to the Federal Energy Regulatory Commission. That is enough electric capacity to power millions of homes. Another potential winner is nuclear power in the form of small and mid-sized plants that can be built more quickly than traditional big power plants. Nuclear is having this amazing wave of investment. Evelyn Wang, an engineering professor at the Massachusetts Institute of Technology and former director at the federal government's Advanced Research Project Agency Energy, said at a Houston energy conference in March. But the biggest winner might be green energy, despite the administration's attempts to slow or kill such projects. Many companies have embraced solar and wind power installations because they are quick and relatively easy to put up. In that same 11-month period last year, the nation added 10 times more solar than natural gas capacity, and wind was double the natural gas total. The demand for power is such that wind and solar are shifting from serving as alternative sources of energy to being part of the nation's energy core. Industry analysts say it's still early days and it's not yet clear which of the competing technologies will emerge as winners. Question: isn't green energy fickle, producing power only when the sun shines and the wind blows? Answer: yes, Solar and wind are intermittent energy sources, but power companies are getting around that by deploying battery storage to capture that power when it's produced and feed it into the grid when it's needed. In states like Texas and California, the speed of battery deployment is truly extraordinary, says Sally Benson, a Stanford University professor who served as chief energy transition strategist at the White House Office of Science and Technology Policy during the Biden presidency. Since 2019, California's battery storage capacity has exploded by some 2,000%. On many nights, from about 6 p.m. to 10 p.m., the state's number one source of electricity is stored energy from lithium-ion batteries, she says. And the final question, when will capacity catch up to demand? And the final answer, delays connecting new power plants to the grid are hampering progress. At the end of last year, planned facilities totaling more than 2,060 gigawatts of power and storage had hookup applications pending. The queue is long, and the approval process is slowing. Because of that delay, most of the plants won't get built, concluded the Lawrence Berkeley National Laboratory in a recent report. Of power developers' applications filed between 2000 and 2019 to connect projects to the grid, only 13% of the proposed new capacity had reached commercial operations by the end of 2024. And since the beginning of the 2000s, the average wait time for approval has doubled to more than 4 years. A related problem, insufficient transmission lines to carry the energy from where it's produced to where it's needed. Various estimates suggest that in the next 4 years, the nation will have to expand transmission systems by 60%, the Department of Energy reports. By 2050, the nation might need triple today's capacity. The grid is old, and it needs to be fixed, says Roger Dywin, a vice president for S&P Global Energy. And there is a little bit of pain in doing that, but the fact that we can have large customers who are merging, who want more energy faster, but also are capable of providing the capital for it, is very important. And in a way, it will solve a lot of problems. Now, there are three graphics here. And the first one says, America's vast electricity system, three big grids. America's power grid is actually three separate ones, the Eastern, Western, and Texas interconnections, linked to one another at just a few points. And this map shows their high voltage transmission lines and the thousands of power plants feeding them. And there is absolutely no way I can describe this. It's a map of the lower 48 states. And it's just got dots all over with lines connecting it. And it's really dense in upper New England. So I will not try to describe that. The next one is a new demand for power. After a decade and a half of flat demand, America's power use is surging. This is a graph where the x-axis is from the year 1950 to 2025 or thereabouts. And the y-axis is from 0 to 4,000. And what is it? It's terawatt hours. So this shows how many terawatt hours were generated from 1950 to 2025. And it started off with only coal, hydroelectric, and natural gas, and some petroleum. And all that stuff, hydroelectric stayed about the same. Coal really rose high. Natural gas had a general incline. And nuclear, so it started like very little in the 60s, it looks like here. It grew to be fairly large. And all these things, with the exception of wind and solar, peaked around 2010. Coal fell off drastically. Hydroelectric was about the same. Natural gas still expanded. Nuclear expanded a little. And wind expanded, and so did solar. And the next one here is going to be a whole lot easier to read. It's the cost of catching up. Capital spending on investor-owned utilities is set to hit a record $296 billion a year by 2030 as demand climbs for the first time in a generation. So here we are, starting with 2016, going through 2030, with 2026 through 2030 being projected. And this is capital spending in billions of dollars. 2016, $112.5 billion. 2017, 113.1, 2018, 119.2, 2019, $123.8 billion. In 2020, $132.7. In 2021, $134.1. In 2022, $147.7. And in 2023, it jumped up to $171.9 billion. In 2024, capital spending in billions of dollars was at $178.2 billion. And then there was a jump in 2025 to $204.1. It's projected that 2026 will jump to $238.8. 2027 is $262.1. 2028 is $275.7. 2029 is $287.8. And it's projected that in 2030, capital spending in billions of dollars in first-time generation will be $296.3 billion. And now for the Home Forum in the Christian Science Monitor Weekly. And there's one article, and I'll read it. It's entitled, Bringing the Stars to Earth and Back. Catching fireflies and then releasing them into the summer sky results in an exuberant display of light. This is written by Robert Close. I grew up in a large New Jersey city in an era predating environmental awareness. I recall factories standing shoulder to shoulder, their smokestacks belching who knows what into the air in an age when children spent most of their time outdoors. The result was something I didn't know enough to lament back then. There were few stars in the nighttime sky because the pollution obscured their light. When I say that I didn't lament it back then, I'm being mindful of the truism that we don't miss the things we never knew. In other words, who grieves for the dodo? But it was my father who gave me and my friends a gentle reminder of the sky he had known as a boy. Looking up one summer evening as we sat with him on the front porch, he remarked that a solitary star had managed to shine through. Then he added, in his abbreviated way, "There used to be more." That's when it struck me that, at the age of 11, I had never seen a starry sky. Then I leveled my gaze at the neighborhood and noted the winking of fireflies. Stars come to Earth. They were flitting everywhere. I had always taken them for granted because, throughout my childhood, they had been part of the landscape. But my dad's wistful comments had me regarding them with new eyes. In quick order, five or six of my friends and I each had an old jelly jar in hand. Then we set out and ran the length of the street, scooping up fireflies on the wing, whooping and hollering with every capture of their pure, cold light. After indulging our joy for about an hour and tuckered out from our exertions, we gathered on my front porch and squatted in a circle around the jars. It's hard to describe the otherworldly scene of like-aged boys staring in silence at the collection of fireflies, our faces awash in their glow. My father looked on but didn't say anything for the longest time. Finally, he must have felt that we had had the fill of firefly light to which we were entitled. We knew what to do. Picking up our jars, we assembled on the stoop. One, two, three, I counted, and in synchrony, we lifted the lids and released the fireflies. They instinctively flew upward, gradually spreading out in a display of what I can only call exuberance. I sensed, with the perception of a philosopher, that this was a moment I would carry into the life that lay ahead of me. 11 years old is a springboard into adolescence, and by the following summer, I had lost interest in catching fireflies. Life somehow became a tad more challenging, relationships grew more complicated, and the prospect of high school began to be discussed in whispers. And yet, it's childhood memories that have the most staying power, perhaps because childhood is the only time that others are responsible for our happiness. I think that's why my father stayed mum as I hunted down those fireflies. He was bearing witness to my joy, and he was the only one who could have denied me that moment, which he chose not to do. Instead, he had counseled, "Stars belong in the sky." I know he was right about that, and now I find myself wondering if I had filled the sky with stars for him, reinforcing his own childhood memory of New Jersey skies so clear that you could see the Milky Way. That's how good The View used to be. And finally, we are at the editorials section of the Christian Science Monitor Weekly. There are three of them, and we got 8 minutes left, so we'll see what we get here. The first one is entitled, The First Amendment's Trust in Young Adults. A federal appeals court has ruled that the First Amendment's freedom of speech principle protects the right of academics in Florida to discuss topics in class that some might view as discriminatory or even offensive. The 2-1 decision on July 7th struck down Florida's 2022 Woke Act, which sought to regulate teaching of divisive concepts. Supporters said the law prevented teaching that could promote discrimination against students for actions committed in the past by other members of the same race, color, national origin, or sex. Critics saw it as an attempt to quash candid inquiry into issues around race and rights. Debate between the two sides is likely to continue, yet there is one point in the ruling worthy of bipartisan respect. The assertion that young adults should have the right to decide for themselves what ideas or concept they agree with. Florida, U.S. Circuit Judge Britt Grant wrote, recognizes classrooms as centers of inquiry, where students are trusted to puzzle through ideas that are good and bad, easy and hard, ideally getting ever closer to the truth. Whether or not the state agrees with those ideas, she averred, the First Amendment trusts students to figure it out for themselves. The vast majority of college students, 84%, view the right of free speech as extremely or very important to democracy, according to a 2022 survey. And 59% believe colleges should allow students to be exposed to all types of speech. Academic freedom is under pressure globally. Per one 2026 report, 50 countries have experienced a decline in academic freedom over the past 10 years. As a monitor noted this year, a core purpose of higher education is equipping young people with the civic skills of open inquiry, free speech, and mutual respect, all essential to a thriving democracy. College campuses are ideal spaces where today's students, who are tomorrow's voters and decision makers, learn and practice freedom of thought and expression. The court ruling appears to accord them this opportunity. Okay, our next one, rebuilding the bedrock for NATO security. In early July, the heads of NATO's 32 member countries gathered in Ankara, Turkey, for the Transatlantic Alliance's annual summit, amid a rather fractious atmosphere. About the same time, in Geneva, thousands of representatives from around the world were attending the first all-nations global dialogue on AI governance. Their search for shared approaches to safeguard against potentially negative impacts from artificial intelligence was more collegial. Also that same week, it emerged that quiet coordination among 59 countries had produced yet another successful crackdown on global human trafficking. The BBC reported that 1,024 people were arrested and at least 2,070 were aided through an operation led by Interpol, the International Law Enforcement Network. The results demonstrate what can be achieved when countries work together and strengthen cooperation across regions, said Valdisi Yorquiza, the Secretary General of Interpol. The sweep involved law enforcement across five continents and built on months of data sharing and communication across national and language boundaries. Similar sustained efforts by other multilateral bodies, those governing civil aviation, maritime movements, telecommunications, and safe agricultural trade, are what keep the global economy and international relations humming along. Trustworthiness and trust responsiveness. Their efficacy reflects long-embedded tenets of trust, reliability, and reciprocity, values that seem in short supply within NATO. The United States and Europe are at odds over resource allocations for shared defense. European leaders have increased spending and are expanding their militaries, but they are rattled by U.S. threats to withdraw forces and armaments, especially as Russia continues its war on Ukraine. Refashioning the alliance for the future will require more than billion-dollar deals and verbal diplomacy. Effective multilateral cooperation, according to Frederick Rommel, a professor at Paris's Sciences Po, requires both trustworthiness and trust responsiveness. One demonstrates reliability and commitment, and the other aligns actions with expectations and promises. NATO's members must have trust-based commitments beyond strategic interests to function well, Professor Rommel wrote for the Global Governance Forum last year. Not just understanding, but conviviality among leaders and delegations is important, he said, and so is a mindset that prioritizes trust, inclusiveness, and shared responsibility. Battlefield readiness and better weapons systems are important, but joint security also rests on a more reliable bedrock, that of common values and respectful communication. And our next one, ingenuity and faith deepen the AI design discussion. GPT-5.3-Codex, Gemini 3.5 Flash, DeepSeek-V4-Pro, Claude Fable 5, Voxtral TTS, and Realtime. This hodgepodge of names and numbers captures only some of the many new or upgraded artificial intelligence models released in the first half of 2026. The technology, it's clear, is moving by leaps and bounds. In parallel, AI firms are taking smaller but arguably just as significant steps to incorporate core principles of morale and religious reasoning into model development. Some companies have hired in-house philosophers to help with complex questions of design ethics at the human-AI interface. Google DeepMind reportedly has 10 such individuals on staff, and Anthropic's Amanda Askell has been featured in multiple media reports. But the scope of AI creators' inquiry is expanding beyond the humanities and human philosophizing to deeper spiritual questions of what differentiates wisdom from intelligence or factual knowledge from character. In May, Anthropic reported on first conversations with people from religious, philosophical, and cultural communities that have a long tradition of thinking about virtue, character, and what it means to live a good life. What the company is after, it said, is careful, accumulated thinking on how good character actually forms. Differentiating true wisdom from tools. The most powerful technology, the greater the need for discipline and discernment, according to John Dyer, a Dallas Theological Seminary professor and technology creator. It can be tempting to see these statistical models as having true wisdom, but they are just useful tools, mere blocks of silicon, he cautioned in a January online post. Well, I'm going to have to truncate that because by looking at the old clock on the wall, I can see that we are at the conclusion of this week's Christian Science Monitor weekly program. This is your Sun Sounds of Arizona volunteer broadcaster Roy Weinberg. Thank you for joining me this week, and stay tuned to Sun Sounds of Arizona.
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0: The Onion is a parody of news and commentary and contains material that some people may find offensive, so listener discretion is advised.
1: This recording is provided by the Allen County Public Library's audio reading service. It is specifically designed for and directed to people with visual, physical, learning, language, or other disabilities and conditions that prevent them from reading printed materials.
2: It's time for The Onion, with humorous and satirical articles for adults on news, politics, entertainment, sports, and more. 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
3: Welcome. This is The Onion, and I am your reader, Jason Lee, with the audio reading service at the Allen County Public Library in Fort Wayne, Indiana. Today I will be reading from TheOnion.com, copyright 2026, The Onion. This week will be all politics. The White House UFC fight by the numbers. There's a photograph of the big fight ring put on the South Lawn of the White House, published June 11, 2026. On Sunday, the same day as President Trump's 80th birthday, the White House will host UFC Freedom 250 on the South Lawn. The Onion takes a look at the key facts and figures behind the unprecedented mixed martial arts event. $1.2 million. Cost of restoring Thomas Jefferson's original octagon. 5. Drinks before shirtless Pete Hegseth tries to join fight. 7. Times mixed martial arts mentioned in Bill of Rights. 2. Future Supreme Court justices on fight card. 0.001%. Likelihood fighter walks out to the theme from Will and Grace. 13. Average ring girl age. 8. Times Pope Leo has declined to attend. 20. Starved lions on hand if things get slow. 3. Women. 9. Scattered teeth that will be found during next year's White House Easter egg hunt. Politician with no better ideas decides to campaign on improving the economy. There's a photograph of a random white guy in front of an American flag, published June 11, 2026, Denver. Frustrated by his fixation on a totally irrelevant topic at the expense of issues that actually matter to Americans, numerous voters told reporters this week that congressional candidate Ted Botello was campaigning for office with no better ideas than improving the economy. Quote, "This guy won't stop talking about how he's going to make life more affordable. Like anyone even cares about that bullshit," said Marcy Cagle, adding that just once, she'd love to hear Botello attempt to explain away a series of sexual transgressions or savagely scapegoat an entire culture for no reason. Quote, "Seriously, he'd better start rallying against 8th grade trans girls who want to play middle school volleyball, because this nonsense about how people like me shouldn't have to choose between health care and paying rent is not cutting it. If he's going to just sit there going on and on about the needs of everyday Americans, then he'll never connect with average voters such as myself. But hey, who knows? Maybe today's the day he stops blabbing about my sky-high grocery bills and finally condemns the woke apocalypse." At press time, Cagle was seen shaking her head as Botello unveiled a four-part plan for lowering gas prices. RFK Jr. hosts meet and greet with infectious diseases. There's a photograph of RFK Jr. with a red cloud, shaking his hand. Published June 18, 2026, Washington. Hailing the exclusive gathering as an opportunity to usher in an era of peace and goodwill, Health Secretary Robert F. Kennedy Jr. hosted a lively meet and greet Thursday with a variety of the world's infectious diseases. Quote, "In the spirit of friendship and mutual understanding, the United States is proud to welcome some of the most contagious bacteria and viruses ever to infect the human biome," said Kennedy, who, following his opening remarks, waded into a reception room at his department's headquarters and allowed over 10 billion of the invited microbes to spread through his lungs, digestive tract, and brain as a gesture of trust and a symbol of hope for the future. Quote, "Sadly, until now, ignorance has often prevented us from occupying the same space as hantavirus, Ebola, malaria, and so many other pathogens. But today marks a new day, in this room and very soon throughout America. While we can't go back in time and infect those who live their lives without tuberculosis, we can commit together to making sure future generations are more fortunate. Kennedy concluded his greeting to his guests with a poignant remembrance of the eradicated disease smallpox. Trump warns U.S. will no longer protect G7 from threat of jigsaw. There's a photograph of President Trump in front of an American flag. Bottom right corner is Jigsaw from the movie Saw. Published June 18, 2026, Evian Le Bon, France. Claiming their failure to help America would now leave the nations incredibly vulnerable to the danger of shotgun carousels, President Donald Trump warned the G7 summit this week that the U.S. will no longer protect them from the threat of the serial killer Jigsaw. Quote, "We asked you all for support, and you didn't listen. So when you find yourself with a reverse bear trap on your face and a red countdown timer ticking down, don't you dare call America, because we won't help you," said Trump, cautioning foreign allies that he would no longer authorize any preventative ordinances to prevent John Kramer from kidnapping them and forcing them to cut the key of their shackles out from their own skin. Quote, "I'm sure you'd love our very powerful military to come bail you out, but you're all going to have to handle that tricycle-riding puppet by yourself. Believe me, Jigsaw will put your countries through a lot of games. Everyone in the G7 better start practicing crawling around in barbed wire, because thanks to your inaction, that's where your countries will be in the near future. I know you think the Jigsaw is dead, but he just wants you to think that." At press time, Trump had reportedly bragged to G7 leaders that he was in talks to broker a peace deal between the U.S. and Freddy Krueger. Political profile, Ken Paxton. There's a photograph of Ken Paxton behind a podium with a bunch of people behind him holding signs. Published June 26, 2026. Texas Attorney General Ken Paxton, Republican, will be facing James Tallarico, Democrat, in the race for a U.S. Senate seat this November. Here's everything you need to know about the Republican candidate. Angle of smirk, 34 degrees. Signature style, rushing to put belt back on. Campaign slogan, come alone with small unmarked bills. Position on pedophilia, moderate. Good side, neither. Political goals, not going to prison. Favorite exercise, shaking fist at unwed mothers. Most embarrassing moment, forgetting who was bribing who in middle of exchange. What he'll do if he loses, sue the voters. White House mocks paltry attendance at Democrats' Great American State Fair. There's a photograph of the Great American State Fair in the foreground of the Washington Monument. Published June 29, 2026, Washington. Expressing delight at the complete humiliation of their political opponents, White House officials on Monday gleefully mocked the paltry attendance at Democrats' Great American State Fair. Quote, "To no one's surprise, the Democrats and their socialist allies botched America's 250th anniversary with a so-called celebration that absolutely no one showed up for," said White House Press Secretary Carolyn Leavitt, adding that it must have been mortifying for Democratic luminaries such as Nancy Pelosi and Zohran Mamdani to hype the event for months, only to have a full lineup of 80s has-beens back out of performing. Quote, "I mean, did you see all those empty booths? And the stalled Ferris wheel? And the ice cream melting from power outages? You'd think the deep state would be a bit more organized. But then again, with Sleepy Joe at the controls, what do you expect? I do give them credit for one thing, though. We're all talking about this disaster instead of the Epstein files, which, come to think of it, is probably what Democrats wanted all along." Leavitt added that things will be different if America rises up and puts a Republican in the Oval Office in 2028. Supreme Court upholds temporal gerrymander that would cost Democrats' 1932 election, ruling to prevent victory in-house, halt New Deal. There's a photograph of FDR being arrested. Published June 30, 2026, Washington. Any wide-reaching decision likely to affect every era of American life, the U.S. Supreme Court issued a landmark ruling Tuesday upholding a temporal gerrymander that would cost Democrats control of the House of Representatives in the 1932 election. With the 6-3 judgment, the court's conservative majority permitted the Republican National Committee to redraw congressional maps from the nation's past, an aggressive strategy designed to split space and time heavily in the party's favor. The new districts in the historic 1932 race are expected to give the GOP a supermajority in the House, capable of blocking all New Deal programs, impeaching Franklin D. Roosevelt, and ensuring the Democratic president's eventual death in one of the forced labor camps that will begin sprouting up across the country by mid-decade. Quote, "This is the first time the Supreme Court has given its blessing to redistricting across the boundaries of four-dimensional space," political scientist Jonas Neuhaus said of the decision in RNC versus Garner, which resulted from a suit filed last month against John Nance Garner, the long-deceased Democrat who served as House Speaker in the early 1930s. Quote, "It could give Republicans a decisive structural advantage in elections across the 20th and 21st centuries and beyond. Democrats can try to catch up in the temporal gerrymandering wars, but with their opposition's 94-year head start, it won't be easy. This ruling should concern anyone who believes democracy requires a free and fair space-time continuum," Neuhaus added. "It's sure to have us set off a deluge of electoral engineering that would have originally been unprecedented in our nation's history." Writing for the court's majority, Justice Samuel Alito dismissed testimony from theoretical physicists that revising the 1932 voting maps might create a temporal paradox that could cause the gravitational collapse of the universe. He conceded, however, that the decision effectively strikes down the last vestiges of the Voting Rights Act of 1965, given that the landmark civil rights law would no longer be passed in the first place. In a fiery dissent written moments before she flickered out of existence, Justice Ketanji Brown Jackson wrote that the ruling amounted to, quote, "an abdication of the court's constitutional duty to protect," with the rest of her opinion atomizing to dust in the ether. According to reports, the decision has already had ripple effects across the years. Having experienced no economic recovery at all during the 1930s, a desperate United States finally pulled itself out of the Great Depression when an increasingly right-wing Congress, eager to ensure the triumph of totalitarianism in Europe and Asia, joined the Axis powers in World War II. In addition, a repeal of the 15th and 19th Amendments allowed white landowning men to regain exclusive control of the vote and, with it, every branch of government. Quote, "You have to wonder, had the Democrats won back in 1932, would the United States ever have become a theocracy? Would women be permitted to go outdoors without a male chaperone?" "It raises so many questions," said Jeff Hoskins, a historian at Harvard Bible College, claiming that while there was no way to know for certain, America might look a lot different if the Supreme Court hadn't installed Pat Buchanan as Grand Chancellor for life in the wake of the disputed 2000 presidential election. Quote, "So many familiar, iconic moments from our history might never have happened. The U.S. military's detonation of the first atomic weapon over London. The deportation of the Kennedy family under the Irish Exclusion Act of 1960. The death of 95% of our citizens from COVID in 2020. It really makes you think," Hoskins added. A Gallup poll found that support for the Supreme Court's decision in RNC versus Garner was split largely along partisan lines, with only 31% of Democratic respondents approving of the removal of their districts from every electoral map of the past century. In contrast, 92% of Republicans expressed disappointment that the ruling didn't go even further back in time. One lifelong Democrat voter observed there was nothing in the court's ruling to stop the GOP from redrawing voting maps from before 1932. Quote, "This is an affront to the timeline this nation was founded on," said Jim Clyburn, 85, a retired HVAC repairman who lives in South Carolina's last majority black congressional district, which has now been gerrymandered into a trans-dimensional wormhole where casting a ballot would violate the laws of physics. Quote, "America has been polarized for as long as I can remember, but a decision like this has the potential to tear apart the cosmic fabric of our country. This is exactly the kind of runaway factionalism that George Washington warned us about in his jailhouse address right before his execution. Trump indicates desire for speedy end to world." There's a photograph of Trump. Published July 1st, 2026, Washington. Stating that he hoped action in the region would draw to a close in the coming weeks, President Donald Trump made comments Wednesday indicating his desire for a speedy end to the entire world. Quote, "We're getting very close to meeting our objectives as we move toward winding down humanity's presence on planet Earth," Trump said during a press conference meant to address concerns over the world's duration, adding that Americans didn't want to get bogged down in a protracted existence with no clear end in sight. Quote, "It was never the plan to continue having life go on forever. We're going to hit those 8 billion sons of bitches with everything we've got and achieve total annihilation for the American people. Frankly, if it weren't for the Democrats and the fake news media coverage, we could have wrapped this world up and moved on to the void already. Trump went on to acknowledge that the GOP could face heavy midterm losses if the whirl was allowed to continue through November. Trump covers up low state fair attendance by calling in bomb threat. There's a photograph of Donald Trump on a cell phone, published July 2nd, 2026, Washington. Claiming there were strings of explosive devices planted throughout the National Mall, President Donald Trump reportedly attempted to cover up low attendance at the Great American State Fair this week by calling in a bomb threat. Quote, there's a series of explosives in unmarked duffel bags all across the fairgrounds, which are beautiful, by the way, so you'd better evacuate everyone as fast as you can. Don't even bother stopping to count how many people there are, Trump said from his Oval Office phone, pinching his nose in an effort to disguise his voice. Quote, you'll regret it big time if all the attendees, however many there may possibly be, don't flee back to their homes this instant. This incredibly successful and beloved event is officially over. According to sources, the president concluded the warning by casually stating his name was Sleepy Joe Biden and then hanging up the receiver. Supreme Court transports ruling adopts originalist vision for JV volleyball rosters. There's a photograph of conservative justices Alito, Thomas, Kavanaugh, and Roberts, published July 2nd, 2026. In a judgment the majority of justices said reflected the intentions of the founding fathers, the U.S. Supreme Court issued a 6-3 ruling this week that upheld state bans on transgender athletes, adopting an originalist vision for junior varsity volleyball rosters. Quote, in their abundant wisdom, the authors of the Constitution methodically laid out the exact biological sex requirements necessary to sustain the nation's developmental youth volleyball squads, Chief Justice John Roberts wrote in the majority opinion, adding that while the clauses about golf and gymnastics left some room for interpretation, the language surrounding net sports was quite clear. Quote, in James Madison's early letters to colonial-era volleyball coaches, he outlined several offensive and defensive plays that would only work for teams composed entirely of cisgender players. Moreover, in the Declaration of Independence, Thomas Jefferson listed the inclusion of male-at-birth athletes participating in women's sports as one of the colony's chief grievances against King George III. Roberts also noted that the founders dedicated all of Article 8 of the Constitution to describing effective setting and passing drills. Trump sees Hunter Biden smoking crack on wing of Air Force One. There's a photograph of Trump looking out the window of a plane. Published July 7, 2026, Washington. After he rubbed his eyes and blinked to confirm he wasn't dreaming or seeing things, President Donald Trump stated Thursday that he had spotted Hunter Biden smoking crack on the wing of Air Force One. Quote, there's, my God, I can't believe it, Hunter Biden on the wing of this plane, and he's smoking out of a glass pipe, said the visibly alarmed Trump, who sprang from his seat and shouted, come here, everyone, quickly! As the 56-year-old son of former President Joe Biden allegedly flashed a malicious smile at the commander-in-chief, wagged his finger, and ducked out of sight. Quote, he was there a second ago, I swear. Right there, right outside my window. Please, you have to believe me. Marco, you believe me, don't you? I'm not crazy. He was really there. Oh no, he just took off his shirt and stuffed it in the engine. According to sources, the panic-stricken president demanded his aides get the Pentagon on the phone so the military could shoot the plane down immediately. Cash Patel invites FBI agents to train with professional pickup artists. Published July 7, 2026, Quantico, Virginia. Alarmed by what he described as the inability of supposed elite law enforcement officers to approach and seduce attractive women, FBI Director Cash Patel confirmed Thursday that he had invited all agents at the Bureau to train with professional pickup artists. Quote, the sad fact is that few, if any, federal agents use the three-second rule when engaging with females, or know how to deploy a neg to depress an HB's, hot babe's, confidence, said Patel, adding that he would immediately loosen FBI wardrobe guidelines to accommodate the leopard-patterned fur coats, bedazzled tank tops, and oversized fedoras required for peacocking. Quote, most agents are sixes who could be pulling smoking hot tens if they had the right tools, which is why it's imperative they work closely with the PUA community. When they're not keeping America safe, I want the FBI sergeant at the clubs, armed with the proven psychology-based techniques I myself use to this day. Reached for comment, one FBI agent who did not wish to be named told reporters, the game came out in 2005, and only old creeps tried working that pickup artist shit now. Report, Trump made $1.4 billion as president from selling Tupperware to friends. published July 7, 2026, Washington. Raising questions over the ethics of profiting in private business ventures while still holding office, a report released Tuesday found that President Donald Trump has made almost $1.4 billion in his second term selling Tupperware to friends. Quote, since officially reclaiming the presidency in January 2025, Donald Trump has used the multitude of connections associated with the presidency to move a massive quantity of food storage containers and other kitchen accessories, the report concluded, citing a recent cabinet meeting in which the president demonstrated the leak-proof lids of three-piece bowl set and strongly advised everyone in attendance to purchase the containers, as well as a companion set of stackable tumblers. Quote, not only has Trump convened several emergency sessions of Congress to pitch the Fridge Smart Storage 4-pack to lawmakers, he's also leveraged his position on the international stage. For example, he appears to be attending this week's NATO summit solely because the member nations seemed amenable to purchasing millions of space-saving 2-quart pitchers in exchange for increased U.S. support for Ukraine. Evidently, when you're the President of the United States, you can pressure a lot of people into buying a lot of Tupperware. At press time, a panicking Vice President J.D. Vance was reportedly struggling to come up with the $500,000 he had pledged for the hundreds of boxes of liquid-tight serving bowls that were now stacked in front of his home. USDA fills key advisory role with prominent chewing skeptic. New appointee calls for gulping it all down whole. There's a photograph of a portly man in glasses behind a podium. Published July 10, 2026, Washington. In a move that has drawn widespread criticism from health experts across the country, the U.S. Department of Agriculture announced Tuesday that it had filled a key advisory role with a prominent chewing skeptic. Quote, MAHA influencer Brad Holclaw has been a fierce opponent of the chewing industrial complex, and we're confident that he'll work tirelessly to change American swallowing habits in his new position as chair of our advisory panel on chewing practices, said Agriculture Secretary Brooke Rollins, adding that Holclaw's appointment was intended to restore public trust in gulping down sandwiches in one go. Quote, for too long, chewing food has wreaked havoc on Americans' teeth and left their esophagus too weak to force down a full grapefruit through peristalsis. But that ends today. Brad Holclaw is already helping us to develop revised childhood mastication guidelines, and soon Americans will finally be directed to swallow healthy whole foods whole, which is the way our bodies were designed to nourish themselves. Reached for comment, Rollins defended previous remarks made by Holclaw in which he suggested that choking could be treated with the antiparasitic medication ivermectin. Secret Service urges Trump not to use Qatari-gifted jetpack. Published July 10, 2026, Washington. Despite protestations from the White House that the propulsion system was fully safe to operate, the Secret Service on Friday strenuously urged President Donald Trump not to use the jetpack gifted to him by Qatar. Quote, while we certainly understand the appeal of this device, it would be challenging to provide effective security for the president were he to launch into the air at 100 miles per hour on a flight path he had no hope of controlling, said Secret Service head Sean Curran, adding that Trump might not get off the ground to begin with if his legs were incinerated by the jetpack's thrusters. Even if he were to successfully launch and somehow stabilize himself midair, and even if the jetpack didn't explode as a result of a cooling system malfunction, there's no way he'd be able to fly 3,000 miles for his upcoming state visit to Ireland, as he currently intends to do. He'd run out of fuel just a few miles offshore, forcing us to retrieve him before he sunk to the bottom of the ocean under the weight of his jetpack tanks. Fortunately, we're confident he appreciates the risks and will act accordingly. At press time, reports confirmed that the White House was on fire after Trump ignored repeated pleas not to operate the jetpack indoors. GOP allies claim they met with

from Capitol Hill. Quote, no, he wasn't running his mouth and waving his arms around, but that's because he's always been more of a subtle tactician. When they reinserted him into cold storage, I was more confident than ever that he'd help us retain our majority in the Senate. Seeing him motionless for 90 minutes the way we're used to really lifted our spirits, and I, for one, was glad to feel so silly about my anxiety. Thune added that he couldn't help but smile when McConnell's rigid hand shattered as he shook it, just like always. Time to become immortal, announces RFK Jr., exposing perineum atop solar tower. Published July 13, 2026, San Bernardino County, California. Tugging down his blue jeans as tens of thousands of heliostat mirrors angled the noonday sun in his direction, Health and Human Services Secretary Robert F. Kennedy Jr. was reportedly overheard saying, time to become immortal, Monday, while he exposed his perineum atop the Ivanpah II solar tower in the Mojave Desert. Quote, let's see the Kennedy curse try to take down a man with 92 billion lumens of photonic goodness surging into his taint, the pantsless HHS secretary said as he triumphantly spread his legs from his perch on the tower's boiler in conditions so hot a passing barn swallow was seen bursting into flames. Quote, what a nice clear day to ascend to living godhood. All right, son, fill her up. Oh, mama, I can already feel those solar rays dripping years of vaccine damage off my DNA. Definitely stings a little, but pain is just mortality leaving the perineum. Sweet Helios, bless this gooch with your everlasting vitality. Looks like you lose this round, death. Eternity, here I come. At press time, Kennedy expressed confidence that his newfound immortality would give his body plenty of time to heal the fourth-degree burns to his penis and testicles. Paramedics praised for being too late to save Lindsey Graham. There's a photograph of the late Lindsey Graham. Published July 13, 2026, Washington. Emphasizing that every second counted during a cardiac episode, doctors on Monday praised first responders for being too late to save Lindsey Graham from an aortic dissection. Quote, paramedics had a very short window to save Senator Graham, and thankfully, they did not make it in time, said George Washington University Hospital cardiologist Dr. Eric Falstaff, who suggested that EMTs should receive special commendations for arriving at the four-term Republican senator's house long after they could have successfully delivered life-saving care. Quote, in cases as severe as this, the only way to save a patient is through open-heart surgery. Thankfully, by the time 911 dispatchers even got the call, medical intervention would have been futile. Falstaff went on to praise his fellow doctor's bravery and quick thinking for pronouncing Graham dead shortly after. Cash Patel calls for public health using computer. There's a photograph of FBI Director Cash Patel behind a podium. Published July 14, 2026, Washington. Urging anyone with knowledge of the electronic device to come forward, FBI Director Cash Patel issued a statement Tuesday asking for the public's help using the computer. Quote, if any Americans have information related to the operation of a Lenovo laptop running Windows, at least I think it's Windows anyway, we encourage them to very slowly talk me through it by reaching out to our tip line at 1-800-CALL-FBI, said Patel, adding that the agency was offering a reward of up to $40,000 for anyone who provided a tip leading to his ability to reset the password to his official government email. Quote, we have the FBI's top IT guys trying to show me how to send a PDF to the office printer, but they can't do it alone. The clock is ticking on dozens of critical emails I have no idea how to send, and important remote meetings I have no idea how to join. Anyone who can offer their assistance in figuring out how to connect my computer to a pair of Bluetooth headphones would be doing a great service to their nation. At press time, Patel had issued a second statement asking for the public's help and accessing messages left on the FBI tip line. Well, that's all the time we have for today. This was Jason Lee with The Onion. I hope you have enjoyed today's reading from the audio reading service at the Allen County Public Library.

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1: 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For more information, visit sunsounds.org.

0: 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The views presented in this program may not necessarily reflect those of SunSounds of Arizona.
1: Hi, my name is Grayson Connor. I'm the founder of Hygiene Hippie, and this is your assistive technology update.

0: welcome to your Assistive Technology Update, a weekly dose of information that keeps you up to date on the latest developments in the field of technology designed to assist individuals with disabilities and special needs. I'm your host, Josh Anderson, with the Indata Project at Easter Seals Crossroads in beautiful Indianapolis, Indiana. Welcome to episode 791 of Assistive Technology Update. It is scheduled to be released on July 24th, 2026. Today's show, we are super excited to welcome Grayson Connor here to our studio to talk all about Hygiene Hippie and how this can help individuals with disabilities with different routines. We are also joined by our friends at Bridging Apps with an app worth mentioning. Listeners, I know I tell you this almost every time, but don't forget, you can reach out to us if you've got a question, a comment, or maybe a suggestion for someone you'd like on the show or something you'd like to learn a little bit more about. 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Some of our best guests, topics, and things that we talk about here on the show come from your request. 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Also, if you're looking for a transcript of today's show, please go over to eastersealstech.com. Find the show and a transcript will be right there. 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As always, listeners, we want to thank you for taking time out of your day to give us a listen. Now let's go ahead and get on with the show. Folks, we'll start off today with a story from Eureka Alert. This is from over at Lehigh University and written by Amy White. And it's titled, Researchers Develop Assistive Technologies to Address Needs of People with Disabilities. Let's talk about a new university research center at Lehigh University that takes a human-centered interdisciplinary approach to assistive technologies to support mobility, independence, and daily life. Now, we've had some stories kind of over the last few months about some different universities having programs like this and actually working in the community. So this one, the Center for Community-Driven Assistive Technologies, or CDAT, works to take their engineering students and professors and pair them directly with individuals with lived experiences. So basically, folks come in, tell them what kind of problems they face, and then they work to develop, design, and make tools that can assist with those problems. It's got some different pieces and parts to it. There's a mobility and access focus area. One of the projects included in this part is the Mapping for Accessible Built Environments, or MABLE. It says here this is an ongoing initiative that allows people with a range of impairments to use an app to receive turn-by-turn instructions while navigating indoor environments. It also talks about a bunch of other projects in that area. Another focus area is preparing for change or transitions. And it says that this one centers on helping people with disabilities as they move through major life stages, such as high school to college, employment to retirement, even college to employment, and these different parts. And then a third focus area is called Smart Spaces. And this explores how technology can support people in activities of daily living. So a bunch of different kind of focus areas, but it sounds like the really cool thing is that they're actually working with community members to find out what their needs are, what the barriers are, and then work with the students and professors to put different things into place. So I'll put a link to this over in the show notes so that you can check it out, but excited to see what kind of developments and findings come out of Lehigh University in their Center for Community-Driven Assistive Technologies. If you happen to have questions about assistive technology, we have Assistive Technology Frequently Asked Questions, or ATFAQ. The show is hosted by Brian Norton and features yours truly along with Belva Smith as we all talk about assistive technology with questions that come in from email, phone calls, and other means. We also don't always know the answer, so it's very important that we have listeners that can help us out with some of those questions, because while we like to think every once in a while that we may know everything, we're proven wrong almost daily on that one. So if you're looking for more podcasts to listen to, or if you have questions about assistive technology, make sure to check out Assistive Technology Frequently Asked Questions wherever you get your podcasts. Listeners, as you may know, here at Indata, we do full-day trainings all throughout the year, and I'm very excited to announce that our next full-day training is coming up on August 26th, 2026, and it is over wearable assistive technology. This training will be in person here at Easter Seals Crossroads in Indianapolis, Indiana, but we will be streaming it. So if you are not able to make it here to our office, well, I'd say try to find a way. But if you're not able to make it here to the office, you can log in online. You do have to register beforehand, and I will put a link down in the show notes so that you can easily get over and register. With that link, you can also get into the archive of our previous full-day training. So if there's something you want to learn more about, or maybe a training that you attended that you want to watch again, you can always find them in there. But as far as our wearable AT training coming up on August 26th, this training will be over all kinds of different wearable assistive technology for health and wellness, for control, to help with vision, community access, work, and a whole myriad of other needs. If you're here in person, you'll get to try out some of these amazing accommodations. And if you're online, we'll make sure to try to keep you as involved as possible. If you happen to need continuing education units for certifications or other needs, you can get CEUs by attending our trainings. So whether you're new to assistive technology, an old pro, or just looking to learn a little bit more, please do attend our Indata full-day training coming up on August 26th, 2026, over wearable assistive technology. The training will be from 9 a.m. to 3 p.m. Eastern Time, and again, it will be in person here at Easter Seals Crossroads, and also online streamed via Zoom. You do have to register in order to attend the training, and I will put a link down in the show notes to go and get to the registration. All of us here in Data look forward to seeing you there, either in person or remotely, on August 26th for Wearable Assistive Technology full-day training. Listeners, next up on the show, we're very excited to welcome back Ale Gonzalez from Bridging Apps with an app worth mentioning.
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0: Listeners, today our guest is Grayson Connor, the creator of Hygiene Hippie. Now, I've been to enough fish shows and music festivals to have learned that the words hygiene and hippie do not always go together. But she's here to tell us how this tool can assist individuals with routines, and I am excited to learn more about it. Grayson, welcome to the show.
2: Hello. Thank you for having me.
0: Yeah, I am excited to get into talking about the technology. Before we do that, can you tell our listeners a little bit about yourself?
2: Oh, yes. I'm Grayson. I'm an occupational therapist, and I've been an OT for about 5 years, but I've been in and around the autism space for 10 years now. I also am a faculty member at Marion University for their OT programs. And yeah, I created an app out of just a desperate need as a clinician.
0: And you know, it's amazing how many guests I have on here that's kind of what ends up happening. It's like, why in the world is this not here already?
2: Absolutely.
0: So you know what? It's not. Let's go ahead and put it in there. So I guess just start us off with, what is Hygiene Hippie?
2: Well, thank you for that question. Hygiene Hippie is an app that basically combines visual schedules and video modeling together to help train staff, support parents and caregivers, and promote individual independence in hygiene skills or really any daily living task that you have.
0: Nice. And I know you said that this kind of came out of frustration.
2: Yes.
0: But where did the idea to use this to get rid of that frustration come from?
2: Right. It kind of goes back to those three things that I mentioned. So I kept running into the same issues over and over again in practice. Training staff is a big issue. You know, unfortunately, in the disability space, we have so much turnover. And through that turnover, I saw my clients' progress completely stagnant, even though that I knew that that progress was there and could be made. When myself or other clinicians have to spend a lot of time retraining over and over again, that's not fair to the client or the individual or their family members. And then on the caregiver side, you know, they are overwhelmed and overworked. And I definitely grew an empathy for that as I became a mother too, where I was like, oh my gosh, the things I'm asking family members to do, even though I perceive to be so small, are like mountains. And so when they come in and they do parent training with me and I am doing my thing where I'm talking so fast and giving so much information in a 1 hour period, or in the 5 minutes at drop off, or maybe I'm sending this long email that I've spent a ridiculous amount of time writing and they don't have the time to read. And all that leads to, again, is the inability to really create that carryover from our sessions in OT to their real life, really creating that independence and that carryover and generalization. And then the last thing is that independence. When we are not consistent, we cannot help our individuals be independent. Yeah. When everybody is instructing someone to brush their teeth a different way, oh my gosh, I know how frustrated they get. And I can't imagine how frustrated I would be sometimes with limited communication and somebody giving different expectations every time. So with all of that, I said, I really love video modeling as a tool. It is so successful in addressing a lot of those problems that I was just talking about, training staff members, keeping families on board, and potentially keeping that client independent. But it's not always accessible to be able to click the photos app, scroll through the photos, the million screenshots we've taken of Bluey or whatever we're interested in that time, clicking the video, watching it, and then knowing which step to go to next. Maybe we brushed our teeth first. Okay, now I need to find the floss video. That is really not an accessible experience. I mean, beyond that, when I am talking to parents or talking to staff and I say, hey, can you actually go through the photos app and wait till you find a video? And it's going to be of them brushing their teeth in this this purple bathroom you can see in the background, right? None of that is accessible and none of that leads to independence, even though those tools, visual schedules and video modeling, are evidence-based intervention tools, they're still not accessible for the independence piece. So ultimately, that's why I created it, to really address that kind of three-pronged issue, and then to keep it with them forever and wherever they go.
0: Nice. And I just for folks who maybe don't know about video modeling, don't know about those kind of things, we talked a little bit about hygiene, but what other kinds of routines kind of can we build or put in Hygiene Hippie?
2: Absolutely. You know, it's been something that's been in the back of my mind and often brought up. Why is it called Hygiene Hippie if it can do so many other things, right? It's completely customizable. So whatever you want to put in there, you can. Really, it can be anything. It's just the OT brain goes to Hygiene Hippie or hygiene, but you can do vocational skills. I've put in like folding pants specific ways, folding shirts certain ways. I'm doing laundry routines, washing dishes, even some things as relaxation routines. Like, hey, I feel that I'm getting a little overwhelmed. Here's a video on demand that help guides me through some breathing or counting if I'm feeling overwhelmed. There are kind of endless opportunities for whatever you would do in your daily life, which I think is kind of the goal of occupational therapy,
0: for
2: right?
0: For sure. Yeah. That's why it's there. It's not just for occupations. I remember when I first learned that.
2: Yes, absolutely. And so, you know, exactly. It can be anything that you need in your daily life to help facilitate independence in it. And I think that's the other thing, too, that I've been finding as we've been piloting and things have been, people have been testing it, is that I think a lot of people think that, you know, well, they don't need a full video model. They only need help getting started, or they only need a small piece of a whole task. Maybe it's specifically knowing where the settings needs to be on the washing machine before you start the washer. That's a small piece of a really large task. And I think a lot of people will automatically count out different assistive tech opportunities because of that. But really, because it can be customizable and be anything that you want it to be, you can just choose, hey, if my loved one only needs help with this single individual piece and they can be independent beyond that, then that's something that you can do.
0: Nice, nice. You just put that one piece on there and that's what they can...
2: Absolutely.
0: They can use it for. Excellent. Excellent. So what does setup look like? I know sometimes for caregivers, for family, it's like, oh, not another piece of technology that I got to learn, that I got to put all together, that I got to do all this.
2: Yes.
0: I guess what does setup look like from kind of that standpoint?
2: That's a great question. So it can be initiated by either a clinician or by the parent or caregiver themselves. So if it's initiated by a clinician, the setup is really supposed to be kind of naturally a part of you working with that client anyways. Okay. If you are already working on a laundry routine, you literally pull out the Hygiene Hippie app. You take a photo of the wash. Gosh, I'm using laundry a lot. I don't know why.
0: I was doing
2: laundry this morning. Maybe that's why.
0: I was saying, I'm sitting here like, oh, I do need to finish that. I left them in the dryer this morning. Yeah. Like, oh, dang it. Okay, go on. Sorry.
2: So I guess with our laundry example, if that's something that you're working on with your individual, then... You know, you're taking a picture of what you're doing right then and there. You're taking a video of the ideal steps that you want them doing, really anything that's there, and you're just adding it to the app. And once, you know, that's just step one. The next day, they can use that routine right then and there. They can press the laundry button that you've created, and you can start playing the video immediately. And what's really cool, too, is, you know, it's built like a normal visual schedule if you've ever used one before where... You know, normal visual schedules, you kind of take a piece off and say, yay, I completed laundry. It goes to the left side of the board, from the right side of the board to the left side of the board or whatever. This one, same thing. You press complete and it goes away. But the next day, it will actually reappear. So you don't have to reset up the app every single morning with what you want your loved one doing. It's really meant to be kind of automatic. What's also cool is that you can create schedules based on the time of day. So in the morning, you can have a morning routine that will be front and center on the app from 6 a.m. to 7 a.m. Mm-hmm. But maybe from from noon to 1, you have a lunch schedule routine. And then that will be center on the app. So really it can kind of help your individual navigate their day however they need to.
0: Oh, it's perfect. Perfect, perfect.
2: Oh, I also didn't mention the parent setup.
0: Oh, yeah. So what's it look like from the parent side?
2: From the parent side, it is the same thing. But on the clinician side, they're then handing the app to the parent and saying, hey, this is all set up and ready for you to go. Mm-hmm. On the parent side, it's really you going through your daily life saying, hey, I would like my loved one to do the laundry.
0: Oh, nice. Nice.
2: And same thing. You take a picture and upload a video and really... Doing the video is not a complicated task. I think sometimes when people think video modeling or anything assistive tech, they're immediately like, oh my gosh, that's so overwhelming. No, just record yourself doing something. Yep. It doesn't have to be crazy. There are plenty of strategies for video modeling, but you'd be surprised at how just recording a normal video really does make a really strong impact with anyone. So yeah, you just upload it to the app normally and whatever you want it to be, it can be for your loved one.
0: Nice. Nice. Perfect. And Grayson, I have to ask you, how's the data handled? Just because I know I got pictures, I got videos, and I've got, you know, some probably kind of personal information in there. How's that all handled?
2: Yes, that is a great question. So when I started on my Hygiene Hippie journey, what a fun thing to say, a year and a half ago, I did not think about that originally because I was like, how do I just get my clients and loved ones, you know, whatever they need as quickly as possible. Mm-hmm. And then as I started piloting with a couple people and they were luckily just my friends, they were like, where's this data being stored? I said, that is such a good question. in a database, right?
0: Oh yeah.
2: But not one that I feel super comfortable saying is the most secure, I can promise under everything. So actually it's one of the things that can make the app a little confusing when you first start. But it's this weird thing that I'm talking about, this weird feature that we have is for safety. And so basically what happens is you get a login code. Mm-hmm. That login code is a complete random letters and numbers. It's not assigned to your email address. There's no password. When you get the code, that's yours. I don't store it with your name anywhere. Okay. That is yours to keep. And that's your login system. The app is downloaded onto a device. That device has to have the photos and videos on it and in its camera roll. That okay. does sound a little more complicated than it actually is. Mm-hmm. Basically, that means if your loved one has an iPad, you download the app on their iPad, and then you either take whatever photos or videos you want mm-hmm. in the app on the iPad, or you can AirDrop them to okay. your loved yeah. one's device. So that just keeps things as safe as possible. The mm-hmm. only thing that I'm storing is the name of your schedule, so morning schedule.
3: Oh, okay.
2: Any notes that you add, because you can add notes in. I use the notes for things like make sure that they're actually touching their teeth when they're brushing, because sometimes they won't. That may be a note that I put in there. Oh, yeah. Or, hey, it looks like we struggled with switching to the hot water instead of the cold water mm-hmm. today. That's things that also get stored, but beyond that, no photos or videos are stored. Nice. And they all have to live locally on your device. I don't want pictures of you or your loved ones.
3: Yeah.
2: And I don't want to be responsible for them. And that's just kind of our way of getting around it. And it's interesting because as I've started working with people, they're like, well, that sounds like a really large extra step. And then they start doing it and they're like, oh, I share pictures with my friends all the time.
3: Oh, for sure. For
2: kind
3: sure.
2: Of not as big of a deal as it sounds in the moment. And it's the only way I can really ensure that your information is safe. But yeah, thank you for asking that.
3: Yeah. Yeah. And I know and like you said, it was something maybe you didn't think of at first. It's something that I would never think to ask until, you know, you kind of find out that sometimes that stuff does get out there.
2: Absolutely.
3: And like you said, we probably all overshare things anyway. But, you know, you still want to at least know where it's going and know where those kind of things are going, you know.
2: Absolutely.
3: Especially. Is there any limit to the amount of routines that can be added? I mean, besides, of course, the person's limits. I know if you put 250 routines, I'm never going to find the one I'm not going to use.
2: Right.
3: But is there any limit to the amount you can put on there?
2: That's a great question. I have not found the limit yet.
3: Nice. Okay, good.
2: So the answer is there was no coded limit, and I've been joking with people, if you can find the limit, let me know. but currently, 20 schedules and 200 tasks are the highest that I've heard.
3: Nice.
2: So, okay. No, not a limit that we've run into. Yes.
3: Good. Can you tell us a story, either about someone using Hygiene Hippie or maybe just something that you've kind of learned during this whole process that you weren't really expecting?
2: Yes. A story of someone using Hygiene Hippie. Successfully, I had a client in the past, and See, then I just start getting into why I love my clients so much. So let me not. Let me go back.
3: That's fine. You can tell us that too. So
2: They are so. I had this client so super cool. And you know, going through therapy for a long period of time, especially I'm working with those clients that are mainly like 12 to 22. Mm-hmm. You know, they've had a lot of therapy in their lives, and I've had a lot of support in their lives, and they often are always looking towards a therapist or a loved one to kind of guide them through an activity. And I worked with a client for many years. He can brush his teeth, he can floss, he can brush his hair, he can wash his face, he can get dressed independently, he can even shower independently. Mm-hmm. However, he just always needed that extra look to me or to someone to say, yes, you should be brushing your teeth. Yeah. Yes, you should be flossing now. And I know that was really hard on him too, to constantly feel like, am I doing the right thing?
3: Mm-hmm.
2: And it was really interesting because when I first built Hygiene Hippie, it was for a client with a very different set of skills.
3: Oh, yeah.
2: And this was a client that I hadn't originally thought of using Hygiene Hippie for, just because he had a ton of skills.
3: Mm-hmm.
2: But giving him that schedule where he could give himself some confidence that he knows what he needs to be doing, mm-hmm. that he's correctly engaging in the task that he wants to be doing, and it's taking less time mm-hmm. because he's not having to stop what he's doing in the bathroom, walk to me, standing wherever I am, trying to give him space and independence and say, should I be brushing my teeth now? And I say yes, and then he walks back. Like, it's faster for him, and he can participate in his daily occupations in a meaningful way.
3: Yeah.
2: And that's always, you know, what I tend to go back to as the OT. But independently as well, I've been really preparing him for a life where he could have many living options and maybe not have that constant support, which is something that I'm really excited about as well.
3: Oh, most definitely. Most definitely. Yeah. And I mean, you know, you said the goal kind of independence. And I mean, I've always said that AT, that's kind of the goal of AT too. You know, it's just that kind of missing piece. But yeah, and I feel like you could even... Oh, just build on those skills and learn new ones, you know, because like you said, I don't have to have that person around. And I know for some people that makes all the difference in the world. I mean, it kind of just opens a whole new door of like, well, I can do all these things independently.
2: Yeah.
3: What's next? What's next? Where am I going next?
2: Absolutely. Yeah.
3: Yep. And really kind of keep those. If our listeners want to find out more about Hygiene Hippie, what's a good way for them to do that?
2: Yeah. Check out our website, hygienehippie.com. And then also follow me on LinkedIn. It's where I've kind of been following on with my founder story. That's been kind of a weird and unique journey. Like I said, I was just a clinician that was a little angry. So I just decided to make something. So now I'm just kind of sharing where Hygiene Hippie is on LinkedIn. I need to be better about other socials, but gosh, that's a lot of work.
3: It is so much work. Yes. If there wasn't an automatic thing from our website that shots things out, we would not be active on most of those things, unfortunately. Absolutely. I'm just bad at it. Bad at it. So not saying anything bad about that. Well, we'll put links to all that stuff down in the show notes so that people can easily find it. Well, Grayson, thank you so much for coming on, for telling us about Hygiene Hippie, and for just making a really great video modeling tool to just help folks be more independent with the things they need to do and the things they want to do.
4: 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A special thanks to Nicole Prieto for scheduling our amazing guests and making a mess of my schedule. Today's show was produced, edited, hosted, and fought over by yours truly. The opinions expressed by our guests are their own and may or may not reflect those of the Indata Project, Easter Seals Crossroads, our supporting partners, or this host. This was your Assistive Technology Update. I'm Josh Anderson with the Indata Project at Easter Seals Crossroads in beautiful Indianapolis, Indiana. We look forward to seeing you next time. Bye-bye.
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2: Hello and welcome to the Vanity Fair Hour on Sun Sounds of Arizona. My name is Amy Smith. I'm your volunteer broadcaster for this program. Today we're reading from VanityFair.com. We're going to begin in the Hollywood section. We've got some Odyssey news to cover. We're going to move to the Royals. We've got some Meghan Markle news. And then, as usual, we'll end with the politics section. First is, you get a car, you get a car. Oprah Winfrey reacts to her own viral career moments, from the car giveaway to the color purple to Meghan Markle. As Winfrey explains to Vanity Fair, her original mission was to let people know that you're not alone. Here, she relives some of the most iconic moments in her career. This is by Savannah Walsh on July 21st. Vanity Fair ain't gonna get me crying in here, I can tell you that right now, Oprah Winfrey says, snapping herself out of an emotional memory as part of Vanity Fair's scene selection. Her steely vow aside, the talk show host turned media mogul digs deep while reacting to standout clips from her 40 plus years in the spotlight. One such pop cultural keystone, Winfrey's groundbreaking car giveaway, which happened on September 13th, 2004, during the season 19 premiere of The Oprah Winfrey Show. Winfrey wore a red Celine suit to match the bright big bow that topped each vehicle, one for every member of her studio audience. "You get a car, you get a car, everybody gets a car," Winfrey shouted, as a way to avoid pandemonium, her voice rising above the screeches of the overjoyed crowd. At the time, she had no idea she had coined a catchphrase. But Winfrey did have a hunch about the staying power of one Barack Obama, a then senator from Illinois where her show was filmed, whose profile got a big boost from his early appearances on The Oprah Winfrey Show. "Look at how sweetie pie young he is," Winfrey tells Vanity Fair when watching footage of an Obama appearance on her show. "I knew then he was going to be president of the United States. Not only did I know it, I was saying it out loud," she says, recalling how at a dinner party she introduced Obama to high-profile guests, including Coretta Scott King, Sidney Poitier, and Maya Angelou. The future president went on to appear on Winfrey's show multiple times, but that first interview, conducted in October 2006, had high stakes. "I was nervous, and I wanted this to be a good platform for him. I wanted people to see what I had seen." Elsewhere in the video, Winfrey sounds off on filming The Color Purple with Steven Spielberg and asking Meghan Markle if she had been silent or silenced during her time as working royal before her and Prince Harry's UK exit. "My favorite moment in any interview is when either a person says it out loud, 'I never thought of it that way before,' says Winfrey, or you can see in their eyes something just happened and they never thought of it that way before." That idea is evident in a landmark 2010 episode of The Oprah Winfrey Show that saw the host invite 200 male sexual abuse survivors to share their stories while holding photos of themselves at the age of their abuse. "They had carried shame. They had blamed themselves," Winfrey recalls. "They had never known that there was anybody else who felt the way they did. Not to mention 200 men sitting in a room holding pictures of themselves at the age that they were abused. I just thought that that was phenomenal." Winfrey's syndicated talk series, which ended in 2011 after 25 seasons on air, even helped inspire her own catharsis. "Being a victim of abuse myself, I know that I was defined by shame for most of my life," says Winfrey. "It's actually the Oprah Show that freed me. Doing this show for so many men freed them." She is hopeful that feeling finds Kristen Cabot, the former chief people officer at the tech company Astronomer, who faced intense online backlash after appearing on the Kiss Cam at a Coldplay concert with her married and then CEO, Andy Byron. Earlier this year, Winfrey conducted a worldwide exclusive interview with Cabot on her podcast, which returned recently for its second season. "If you live long enough, you will have a moment where you don't want to get out of bed," says Winfrey, "because something has happened that made you feel like you lost yourself or you lost your identity." For Winfrey, now 72, that low point arrived in 1990, the year her half-sister told a story to the National Enquirer that revealed Winfrey had gotten pregnant at 14. "And that's the one big secret I had held my whole life," says Winfrey. "But life's most harrowing moments are often what brings us together," she adds. "To be able to put that in context, I think, is a powerful thing, because I think it offers a sense of our own shared humanity and how we belong to each other, and that there's no story that you've experienced that someone else hasn't already felt," Winfrey adds. "So my intention when I started the Oprah Show is to let people know that you're not alone. And at the end of that 25-year run, that is exactly what we did." Our next article in the Hollywood section, Matt Damon struggled through his Odyssey transformation. The actor's physical journey to play Odysseus in the Christopher Nolan film has been the focus of a great deal of attention and praise, including from his co-star Charlize Theron. But credit for the result on the big screen also goes to his stunt double, Devin Dalton. This is by Anna Zucca on July 23rd. This month, Christopher Nolan's highly anticipated The Odyssey hits theaters, and between controversy from purists and praise from film buffs, the epic film is the talk of the town right now. Its protagonist, Odysseus, played by Matt Damon, has also found himself in the spotlight due to the dramatic physical transformation the actor underwent to get into character. But the credit for what we see on screen, the actor recently explained, isn't solely his. As a guest on the Happy, Sad, Confused podcast, Matt Damon revealed that his biceps were almost 100% real, but the rest belonged to his stunt double, Devin Dalton. In fact, it was the stunt woman who stood in for Damon during some of the scenes, including the fight with Lastragonians. Armored giants that Nolan made look imposing, not through CGI, but by using clever low-to-high camera angle, the lead actor explains. There were these stuntmen who were all 7 feet, and then they got stuntmen who were under 5 feet, including Dalton, as he explained. "My double was a woman, a female stunt performer who had the greatest arms I've ever seen." Praising Dalton's work, Matt Damon added, "When she came into the catering tent for the first time I met her, I went up and I hugged her and I thanked her for all the work she'd put in." According to her profile in the Stunts Unlimited directory, Dalton is a stunt woman with a background in dance, specializing in boxing, kickboxing, Muay Thai, sword fighting, and the use of weapons on set. Among the actors and actresses whose roles she's taken in action scenes is Millie Bobby Brown. And while Odysseus congratulates his stunt double, his on-set colleagues praise the lead actor's physique. Speaking with Entertainment Tonight, Charlize Theron talked about Damon's incredible appearance. The actress, who plays Calypso on screen, explains, "I made this movie with him. I've seen him without all of that suit on. It's weird. I'm like staring at him weirdly. I'm looking at his ass." And then jokingly scolded herself, admitting she shouldn't do that simply because that's just wrong. Damon's physical transformation was indeed one of the most important preliminary aspects of The Odyssey, since Nolan wanted an Odysseus with a lean but defined physique. As a guest on the New Heights podcast, Damon discussed the process. "I was in really good shape. I lost a lot of weight. Nolan said he wanted me lean but strong. It's a weird thing. I literally, just because of this other thing I did with my doctor, stopped eating gluten. I used to walk around between 185 and 200 pounds, and I did that whole movie at 167 pounds. I haven't been that light since high school, so it was a lot of training and a really strict diet." Reflecting on the immense physical strain he put his body through, Damon told the Sunday Sit Down podcast that it was a real feat in many ways. "The prep and all that I had to do as a guy in his 50s, that was its own challenge. That was my own cross to bear, away from everybody." Recalling his preliminary conversation with Nolan, he revealed that the director had warned him of the difficulties. "And I looked at him like, I've made, I don't know, 80 movies? And he goes, no, this movie's going to be really hard. He, to his credit, was not lying. "It was definitely the hardest movie I've ever done, just because it was so ambitious, just because of what he was trying to do." And in related news, I'm sure you've heard Elon Musk's disapproval of the casting. So this article is casting Elon Musk's quote-unquote historically accurate version of the Odyssey. Musk has promised to have his AI model make a historically accurate version of the Odyssey and has expressed a willingness to give Mel Gibson $100 million for another kind of adaptation. Here's what we think a Musk-produced Odyssey could look like. This is by Chris Murphy on July 23rd. Did you know that Elon Musk wasn't a huge fan of Christopher Nolan's adaptation of The Odyssey? Nolan's epic film adaptation of Homer's roughly 2,800-year-old epic poem is a smash hit with audiences and critics alike, earning a whopping $264 million at the global box office in its opening weekend. It had a pricey reported budget of $250 million, as well as both rave reviews and heaps of Oscar buzz. Of course, even something as successful as The Odyssey has its very loud detractors, many of whom are still crashing out online about Nolan's diverse cast, specifically Nolan's decision to cast Lupita Nyong'o, a black woman, as Helen of Troy, and to cast Elliot Page, a trans man, as Sinan. Sigh, just as we predicted. The arguably loudest voice among those crashing out happens to be the world's first trillionaire. Despite having more money than anyone in recorded history, Elon Musk apparently has nothing better to do than to join the keyboard warriors in railing against the Odyssey. Before the film's release, Musk made his distaste for Nolan's cinematic choices public, saying that Nolan had desecrated the Odyssey in order to win Oscars. Now that Musk has ostensibly seen the film, he's doubling down and seemingly putting his endless supply of money where his mouth is. On Tuesday, Musk reported a 3-minute AI-generated Odyssey teaser trailer built by an ex-user using Gronk Imagine, writing, "Before this year ends, Gronk Imagine will make a full-length movie of the Odyssey that is historically accurate and true to the art of Homer." The AI clip features a scene of Odysseus and Calypso, who are played in Nolan's movie by two white actors, Matt Damon and Charlize Theron. In the AI version, they're replaced with computer-generated white actors speaking in vaguely British accents and standing on a cliff outside of a rocky cave. Already we're off to a tough start. If Musk wants a historically accurate rendition of Homer's poems, his words, not mine, shouldn't Calypso, a sea nymph, be closer to a body of water? Strike one. But wait, there's more. This is not the only Odyssey adaptation that Musk has expressed support for on X. According to Forbes, that same day, a different X user went viral when they asked for Musk to give Mel Gibson, the patron saint of canceled men, $100 million to make an Odyssey adaptation with painstakingly historically accurate ships, armor, weapons, and casting, with all dialogue taken straight from the original poem and delivered in Homeric Greek. In true reply guy fashion, Musk responded, "I'm down." So for those counting at home, Musk has now shared interest in the production of not one, but two different Odyssey film adaptations. One AI-generated, the other Gibson-directed, both historically accurate. While it's highly unlikely that either of these two projects will actually come to fruition, it's worth wondering what Musk's historically accurate Odyssey might look like, whether AI-generated or Gibson-directed. Never mind the fact that a historically accurate adaptation of the Odyssey is, in and of itself, a logical fallacy. Homer's nearly 3,000-year-old epic is populated by mythical Greek gods like Zeus, Poseidon, and Athena, as well as imaginary mythical monsters like cyclopes, giants, sirens, and a witch who can turn men into pigs. The opening Chiron of Nolan's film acknowledges this. His story takes place in a time of apparent magic. But if you were to take Musk and his cronies at face value, you'd have to believe not only that all of these magical, mythical beings could be found in documented history, but also that Nolan did a piss-poor job of rendering them on screen. Apologies to Bill Irwin's towering and vulnerable performances as the one-eyed Polyphemus. Yes, that was Bill Irwin. If Musk really wanted to make a historically accurate version of the Odyssey, he'd film a guy named Homer wearing a robe and reciting a poem around a fire for hours upon hours. But even that version might not cut the mustard when it comes to historical accuracy. There's a vibrant scholarly debate as to whether Homer was a single person or many people. It's called the Homeric question. Thus, Musk's promise to stay true to the art of Homer is not as simple as he or his followers would like to believe. It's clear that what bothers Musk and company in the most regard to the accuracy of the Odyssey is the diversity of Nolan's cast. There were no black people or trans people in ancient Greek mythology. They furiously type on their crumb-covered keyboards. They're wrong on both accounts. In Greek mythology, Ethiopia was a kingdom often associated with sub-Saharan Africa, and Hermaphroditos, the offspring of Hermes and Aphrodite, quite famously had both male and female characteristics after fusing with the water nymph Salmacis. But I digress. Nevertheless, it seems that in either movie, Musk would be looking for not only a white cisgender cast, but also a Greek cast at that. For what it's worth, some Greek people are actually mad about the Greek actor Erasure in Nolan's version. Thankfully, he's got a bevy of Greek stars available to replace A-listers like Anne Hathaway, Tom Holland, and Zendaya. There's Nia Vardalos, writer and star of My Big Fat Greek Wedding. Given that she's the reigning queen of Greek-themed cinema, it only makes sense that she'd slot in for Hathaway's Queen Penelope. Her king and long-lost husband, Odysseus, could be played by none other than Uncle Jesse, John Stamos. America's sweetheart Jennifer Aniston has Greek origins. Her dad, John Aniston, nay, Yanis Anastakis, was born on the island of Crete. All that time spent shilling smart water would make her a shoo-in for Calypso. Tina Fey, whose mother was born in Piraeus, would make an incredible Circe. Turning men into pigs sounds like something straight out of the Liz Lemon playbook. Other Greeks who could round out the ensemble cast include, but are not limited to, Access Hollywood's Maria Menounos, The Hanover's Zach Galifianakis, and The League's Jason Mantzoukas, who, by the way, played a tech worker of Arab descent on HBO's Enlightened, which didn't seem to bother Musk at the time. The Miami Heat's Giannis Antetokounmpo, I know I messed that one up, sorry. Born and raised in Athens to Nigerian parents, could play all of the giant Lastragonians. The heads of Musk and company might explode at the concept of intersectionality when it comes to Antetokounmpo, but his NBA nickname is the Greek Freak, and you'd be hard-pressed to find someone taller than the 6'11" power forward. Last, but certainly not least, there's Tilly Norwood, Hollywood's first AI actor. While she isn't necessarily Greek, is she? She is white, isn't she? So I'm pretty sure she can make room in the cast for her as well. Pencil her in for Helen of Troy. Tilly Norwood, a face so algorithmically perfect that it could absolutely launch 1,000 ships. Next in the Hollywood section, how Apple TV overcame a bumpy start and became an Emmy darling. The streamer behind Widow's Bay and Pluribus has become a major player in the prestige TV wars. This is by Rebecca Ford on July 23rd. Apple TV took a big bite out of the Emmy nominations this year, earning 89 in total, which put the streamer only behind HBO Max and Netflix. It's an impressive turn of events for Apple TV, which had mixed results when it launched in 2019. This week on The Little Gold Men, we take a look at how Apple TV has shifted its strategy over the years to cultivate a crop of prestige TV shows that are both audience hits and Emmy darlings, including Shrinking, Pluribus, Slow Horses, Margot's Got Money Troubles, and Widow's Bay. Widow's Bay is the biggest surprise of nomination morning because the new series, which stars Matthew Reese as a New England mayor trying to boost tourism on his creepy island, debuted late in the season and is a unique genre mashup of horror and comedy. But the show got 19 nominations, the third most of any season of any series. It's also a great example of how Apple TV has transformed its strategy over the years. When it debuted, Apple TV, which back then had a plus sign at the end of its name, trotted out a ton of stars who would be featured in its new shows and films like Jennifer Aniston, Jason Momoa, and Oprah Winfrey. But many of the shows, other than The Morning Show, fell flat with audiences. Over the years, the streamer has instead been focusing on working with creatives who have boundary-pushing concepts, like Ben Stiller's Severance or Seth Rogen's The Studio. The shows may seem like bigger gambles on paper, but when they work, they earn acclaim. These are all shows that are incredibly idiosyncratic and have a really, really strong vision, says Vanity Fair special correspondent Joe Press. They have actors that we recognize, but they're not the biggest stars in the universe, but they have a very strong voice behind them. You can listen to Little Gold Men on VanityFair.com to hear more about how Apple TV has pulled off this feat and what challenges may still lie ahead for the streamer. We are moving on to the royal section. Our first article, Meghan Markle returns to TV for MasterChef Australia appearance. The Duchess of Sussex insisted on being referred to as Meghan during her guest judge stint on the reality competition show. This is by Ilaria Parada on July 26th. After a very long time away from broadcast television, Meghan Markle returned to the small screen Sunday, appearing as a guest judge on MasterChef Australia. The show, which is patterned after the British series that arguably brought Gordon Ramsay to the world's attention, airs on Australia's Network 10. For its 18th season, which kicked off on April 19th, judges Andy Allen, Sophia Levin, Jean-Christophe Novelli, and Fo Ling Yao evaluate dishes prepared by a curated list of chefs with food fame aspirations. Allen, the winner of the show's fourth season, is also the new parent of a son born April 13th. As a result, he took a paternity leave from the show, temporarily opening up a slot on the judging roster. That's where Meghan Markle came in. On Sunday's episode, Poe informed contestants that Allen's seat would be filled by a very special guest. As the Duchess of Sussex entered the room, "Welcome. Do I call you Duchess?" Poe asked. "Oh, call me Meghan," she replied. "Absolutely, yeah." Despite the As Ever's founder's casual tone, the challenge was resolutely formal. Markle instructed contestants prepare a dish fit for a duchess with a hand-picked ingredient list likely familiar to fans of With Love, Meghan, including celeriac, citrus, edible flowers, honey, and macadamia nuts. Later in the episode, Markle was surprised by a video call from husband Prince Harry. "What's going on? Have I interrupted something important?" Harry asked as a crew member handed Markle her phone. "Well, we're actually in the middle of tasting all the dishes. We have four incredible cooks here. It's amazing. They're so talented. We wish you were here," Meghan replied. "He's in Canberra right now with the veterans," Markle said in an aside. "I wish you could try this. These dishes are fantastic," she told her husband. "It's really delicious, and there's a hot sauce that, well, you know me, it is so good," she said, before making a statement that suggests Harry will not be sitting down for a Hot Ones interview. "I think it might be too much for you. It's spicy." "Well, go and enjoy it," Harry responded, apparently unwilling to defend his tolerance for spice. "I'm very sorry to disturb you. All is well here. I'll see you later." This call was a confirmation of the show's shooting schedule. Meghan and Harry were only in Australia for 4 days this spring, a trip that began April 14th. While on the continent, the couple also attended the mental health-focused InterEdge Summit, visited the Australian War Memorial, and watched an Invictus Games-related sailing event. Markle also appeared as the keynote speaker at a Girls' Weekend retreat hosted by Her Best Life, an Australian podcast. Now add that to a MasterChef spin during which Markle sang the praises of the land down under. "Oh, we're so excited," she told the show's contestants of her and Harry's visit. "We love Australia. We had the most sentimental, amazing time. We were here almost 8 years ago. We announced that we were pregnant with Archie at the time, so it's full circle. Here we are, but thrilled to be here with all of you and taste some really good food." In other royal news, Prince George is getting a low-key party but no iPhone for his 13th birthday, sources tell Vanity Fair. Prince William and Kate Middleton are keeping their elder prince off social media as he prepares to fly the coop. This is by Katie Nicholl on July 22nd. On Wednesday, Prince George will celebrate his 13th birthday with a party before he starts at Eton College in September, with the royal also set to enjoy a few more weeks of summer fun. Insiders tell Vanity Fair that the teenage prince will mark the occasion with a low-key party and a homemade cake baked by Kate Middleton. As for gifts, one thing George won't be getting is an iPhone, says Royals commentator Sarah Hewson. His parents are very hot on phones, and they won't allow him on social media. They want to protect him from that for as long as they can. Prince William, Princess Kate, Prince George, Princess Charlotte, and Prince Louis will be spending much of the rest of the summer at Anmer Hall, their Norfolk hideaway, as they prepare for the teenage prince for the next chapter of his life, starting boarding school at Eton in September. Sources close to the family say they want to make sure they have quality time together and will be keeping things low-key and close-knit before George begins attending Eton. According to one family member, the Waleses are hoping to give George a summer to remember. He starts boarding school in September, and that's a big step. He'll be away from home for the first time, and William and Catherine want to spend as much quality time as they can this summer, the source says. George will be following in his father's footsteps when he enrolls at Eton in September.

More in the royal section, King Charles shows off Buckingham Palace's lavishly decorated and rarely seen Chinese dining room. The monarch welcomed the UK's new prime minister in one of the palace's most opulent rooms. This is by Ben Girardini on July 21st. King Charles welcomed Andy Burnham to Buckingham Palace on Monday before the new prime minister made his way to Downing Street. His Majesty received an audience, the Honorable Andrew Burnham, MP, and requested him to form a new administration, Buckingham Palace announced in a statement before confirming the meeting. The Honorable Andrew Burnham, MP, accepted the King's offer and kissed hands upon his appointment as Prime Minister and First Lord of the Treasury. Burnham's wife, Marie-France Van Heel, was also in attendance. A handful of photos were released from the audience showing King Charles and Burnham shaking hands, but it is the room in which the meeting took place that caught the eye of many commentators, as it offers a rare glimpse inside one of the most lavish rooms that have been recently renovated in Buckingham Palace. The Chinese dining room is one of the most lavishly decorated rooms in the palace. Formerly known as the Queen's Dining and Lunch Room, it is adorned with a number of furnishings and fittings from King George IV's Brighton Pavilion, salvaged when Queen Victoria sold the pavilion to Brighton Town Council in 1846 to fund the construction of the East Wing. The East Wing was designed by Edward Bloor in the 1840s under the guidance of Queen Victoria, who wanted to create more space to entertain guests and relax with her expanding family. The design included the central balcony on the palace's front facade, made famous at royal weddings and Trooping the Colour, which was originally suggested by Prince Albert. Pride of place are the four chinoiserie panels commissioned by George IV and painted by Robert Jones for the pavilion. One of these panels can be seen in the photos of King Charles and Burnham, as can the monumental fireplace, which boasts two ornately carved pillars and a white dragon coiling off its center. Behind the two men is an antique-styled table with dragons decorating the legs, upon which sit two porcelain bird statues and a small pot filled with purple and white flowers. It seems as though the Chinese dining room has been redecorated in the East Wing overhaul that took place at Buckingham Palace between 2019 and 2024. The carpeted floor has a different pattern, for one, and it looks like a number of the pieces have been moved. The palace noted ahead of the renovations that 3,000 pieces from the royal collection were being moved from the Chinese dining room, with some returning to the royal pavilion. I'm going to pause here to remind you that you're listening to the Vanity Fair Hour on Sun Sounds of Arizona. My name is Amy Smith. I'm your volunteer broadcaster for this program. We are in the middle of an article about King Charles welcoming the new prime minister to the Chinese dining room. The wallpaper in many of the rooms was removed due to the possibility of vibrating machinery damaging the delicate paper. As such, wallpaper conservators were drafted in to remove it by hand. Alison McDermott, one of the curators, said it could not have come at a better time, as the pieces are in desperate need of conservation due to their acidity. Other rooms affected included the yellow drawing room and the center room, the latter of which was photographed recently when Queen Camilla hosted a reception in honor of the 75th anniversary of the English National Ballet. As part of the 5-year restoration project, the Kylan clock in the yellow drawing room was dismantled and conserved for the first time in decades. Who knows when state banquets will return to the ornate halls of Buckingham Palace? For now, though, royal watchers can rest easy with glimpses of the monument's most decadent rooms. All right, we are moving to the politics section now. Our first article, Donald Trump holds the White House press corps hostage. As an AI Thomas Jefferson delivered a lecture on the freedom of the press, Trump warned journalists, "When I'm gone, you're all going to be broke." This is by Aidan McLaughlin on July 25th. It was 10 minutes into President Donald Trump's speech at the White House Correspondents Association dinner on Friday night when the event began to feel like a black tie hostage situation. Trump was speaking at the dinner for the Washington Press for the first time, and despite early signs he would stay on script, the speech soon devolved into a rambling and crass address that left the room uncomfortably silent, guests scrolling on their phones or pushing dessert around their plates.

0: Presidential speeches at these dinners typically run around 20 minutes and follow a formula. The president offers a lighthearted roast of the assembled journalists and ends on a lofty note about the importance of a free press. Donald Trump is not a typical president, of course. He spoke for more than an hour, careening between his preferred topics, including the provenance of ballroom chandeliers and Chris Christie's circumference. It's hard to escape the feeling that this dinner is more for Trump than the remaining journalists, grumbled one member of the Washington Press Corps. You had to feel for them. Washington's top journalists, who would rather be on the campaign trail in Maine or in the Hamptons or on the Mediterranean or at the very least on the Eastern Shore, anywhere but here, were already trapped in the nation's capital on a hot summer's night. Now they had been lured by the president to the basement of a hotel he once owned so that he could talk at them about Czech lighting fixtures and Chris Christie fighting Jerry Nadler for a piece of cake. Even the White House efforts to stuff the venue with cabinet members and West Wing aides didn't save Donald Trump from bombing. After he stumbled through the Christie cake riff, the camera cut to Homeland Security Secretary Mark Wayne Mullen, who sat stone-faced. White House Press Secretary Caroline Leavitt had promised the speech would be unifying and vicious. At moments, it was one of those things. Trump attacked Chuck Schumer, using Palestinian as a slur to mock the New York senator. He fixated on CNN anchor Caitlin Collins' looks, instructing her to smile more before delivering a clumsy joke, comparing her to trans influencer Dylan Mulvaney. He said Ilhan Omar should get out of our country. When the camera showed the room, attendees' faces were expressionless or turned down toward their phones. Trump seemed aware he was bombing. He repeatedly asked the impassive crowd who had written his speech. After delivering an incomprehensible joke about a senator having sex with his wife, Trump tried to explain the punchline before asking the audience, "Does anybody get that? I thought that was actually pretty good. That was actually the only thing I thought was good in this whole freaking stupid speech." It may be unfair to blame the speechwriters, a team led by Ross Worthington that back in April had input from roast comic Tony Hinchcliffe. On Friday night, Trump's delivery often appeared to be the problem. He sometimes stopped in the middle of pre-written jokes to riff about his perceived enemies, so much so that by the time he delivered the punchline, it was unclear what the setup was. That kind of extemporaneous grievance association may thrill the MAGA hat-wearing denizens of a Trump rally, but in a room full of journalists, it fell uncomfortably flat. The WHCA has drawn criticism for hosting Trump at the dinner. Days before, a group of 500 journalists, including Ann Curry and Jim Acosta, signed an open letter calling the WHCA to forcefully demonstrate opposition to President Trump's efforts to trample freedom of the press. CBS News senior White House correspondent and WHCA President Vijay Jang, in an interview with C-SPAN, called the letter disappointing and said it was based on the premise that we weren't going to say anything about the current environment, and that's a false premise. There were thinly veiled efforts throughout the night to impress upon Trump the importance of the press. There was this pointed remark, "The government doesn't get to shut the press up. Not when it's wrong, not when it's annoying, and not when it's asking uncomfortable questions." That was Thomas Jefferson. Well, not really. It was an AI video of Thomas Jefferson that aired in the middle of dinner. The selection of Jefferson to deliver this message was likely no accident. Trump is fond of the third president. His portrait hangs in the Oval Office, framed in gold, and last week Trump installed a bronze statue of Jefferson in the Rose Garden. The video continued hammering the theme. It featured clips of Trump arguing with reporters, including his infamous clash with Jim Acosta. It featured clips of Trump's predecessors, from Ronald Reagan to George W. Bush to Barack Obama, extolling the value of journalists that cover the powerful. Ken Burns appeared to point out that Jefferson famously championed a free press. AI Jefferson stepped back in to admonish his predecessor, AI John Adams, for trying to crack down on journalists. AI John Adams looked chastened. It's unclear Trump felt the same. As the room applauded, the president did not appear to be clapping. While the purpose of the video may have been didactic, Zhang tried her hand at flattery. "President Trump, Thank you, she said warmly in her introductory remarks. Thank you for being here again. Thank you for all of your support as we rescheduled this dinner. Recalling the shooting attempt that derailed the original dinner in April, Zhang recalled the night's impromptu briefing at the White House. Mr. President, you went straight to the podium in the White House briefing room to answer questions from journalists, all of us still in our gowns and tuxedos, she said. That night will go down in history, and so will our response. During that news conference, President Trump said that ballroom was totally unified and that it was a beautiful thing to see. The stiffest confrontation of the evening came when CNN anchor Wolf Blitzer took the stage to hand out the night's awards. As Trump sat and watched, Blitzer presented honors to journalists who report on his administration, reading out in uncomfortable detail the revelations of their coverage. There was the Wall Street Journal reporter Josh Dossie accepting an award for his relentless probing of the White House. There was the Associated Press correspondent Zeke Miller accepting for reporting on Trump's purge of allegedly disloyal career civil servants at the National Security Council. There was CNN anchor Caitlin Collins accepting for her coverage of Trump's explosive clash with Ukraine's President Volodymyr Zelensky. And then Blitzer presented an award to reporters from the Wall Street Journal for their investigation of Trump's relationship with Jeffrey Epstein. Trump quickly filed a $20 billion lawsuit against the Journal, revealing reporter Khadija Safar's home address, Blitzer said. Her family had to be relocated. The Journal was kicked off of Air Force One, but the reporters continued to file revelatory stories. When Blitzer emphasized billion, Trump laughed and shrugged. His grin faded as Blitzer continued with the whole family relocation business. Still, Trump shook hands with the reporters before throwing up his arms in an aw shucks flourish and sitting back down. The lawsuit is ongoing. For the last decade, Trump has effectively held the press hostage. Don't cry for the media. It's been a wonderfully profitable relationship, if at times a dangerous one. That strange symbiosis reached its apogee on Friday night. The president, wearing a red Trump 2028 hat, told the press that they should be thanking him. After all, he's been ratings gold for the news networks and subscriptions crack for newspapers and magazines. When I'm gone, you're all going to be broke. Your business model is going to be finished, the president said. One blessing for Washington's beleaguered press corps may be a dearth of parties surrounding the rescheduled dinner. In April, there were dozens. The press wear down their heels, bouncing from one sponsored cocktail party to the next, making the same small talk over and over until they're hoarse. This time, there was really only one, a Thursday night toast at the British ambassador's residence to Yang. The journalists bobbing in the backyard of the ambassador's mansion to offer an explanation. All the news networks were too broke to throw another round of parties. Our next article in the politics section, Mamdani's Netanyahu video was a calculated move. Insiders explain his strategy to Vanity Fair. As a candidate, the New York mayor pledged to order the arrest of Israel's prime minister if elected. The Mamdani strategist, who says he pushed for that pledge in the first place, now says that the strategy for pivoting out of it was born months ago, before the mayor took office. This is by Jack Holmes on July 24th. Benjamin Netanyahu is a war criminal, the architect of a horrific genocide against the Palestinian people, the mayor of New York said in a video this week, referring to the Israeli prime minister. He is responsible for the killing of more than 73,000 people, for the maiming of tens of thousands of children. The video address had the visual trappings of a State of the City speech, but Mayor Zoran Mamdani's words went well beyond the city limits. The two-minute video quickly became one of his most viewed posts ever, some feat for a political operator already known for his virality. As of Thursday night, the post had more than 91 million views on X and more than 108 million views on Instagram. He was cheered by fans across the world and blasted by pro-Israel organizations and members of Netanyahu's government. The move may have solidified his status as the most influential American mayor on the international stage since Rudy Giuliani. And it was all for a speech in which Mamdani openly admitted that he was backing off from his own campaign pledge. He could not, as promised, order Netanyahu's arrest on war crime charges when he came to New York, yet somehow he gained renewed admiration from his supporters and got the issue off his desk all in one maneuver. However, while it may have looked like Mamdani was forced to react in real time this week after a New York Times interview resurfaced the question of the proposed arrest's legality, his team had long been planning for how to handle the apparent backpedal and even how to turn it into an opportunity. Back in December 2024, less than 2 months into his candidacy, a no-name state assemblyman barely registering in the polls joined Mehdi Hassan's show on Zateo and made his declaration. If elected mayor, he would direct the New York Police Department to arrest Netanyahu if he came to the city, executing a warrant issued 11 days earlier by the International Criminal Court that charged the Israeli leader with war crimes and crimes against humanity for his military campaign in Gaza. The United States is not party to the ICC, but Mamdani went there anyway. It was not off-the-cuff stuff. We knew it was going to be asked, and there was some discussion internally, said Andrew Bard Epstein, the communications director and later creative director for Mamdani's mayoral campaign. I certainly was pushing for him to make this arrest declaration. It just wasn't just about the recent news out of the ICC. In the intervening days, former New York Governor Andrew Cuomo, then an inevitable but still undeclared Democratic mayoral candidate, had announced that he would join Netanyahu's legal defense team at The Hague. So Mamdani weighed in full force during the Zateo interview, and then he was scarcely asked about the issue again until the final weeks of the primary, Epstein says, when he was finally taken seriously by the political establishment, by people in media and local New York City reporters who then, I think, resuscitated that question. And then it mostly disappeared once more, until last week when Mamdani sat for an interview with the New York Times. He was again asked whether he would order Netanyahu's arrest if the Prime Minister came to New York City in September for the United Nations General Assembly, and Mamdani replied that he was in an active conversation with our legal department about whether he had the power to do so. On Tuesday, he released the video making clear that his administration had concluded he did not have that power. By this point, it was nearly 7 months into his term, more than a year after those caustic final days of the Democratic mayoral primary, and 19 months since Mamdani had made his first statement on the issue. During the campaign, it was reasonable to assume that if someone was subject to an ICC arrest warrant and they entered New York, local law enforcement might have a role in facilitating or executing that warrant, a source close to Mamdani tells me. Given that the NYPD regularly cooperates with federal and international law enforcement, it wasn't a crazy idea. The NYPD did not respond to a request for comment, but spokesperson Delaney Kempner told The Times that the NYPD's position is entirely rooted in the law. At the time, Mamdani was an assemblyman without much knowledge of the legal particulars, the source says, and he didn't have the lawyers on hand to assess them, but he was absolutely interested in what his legal limitations and possibilities were. The pledge was never a major feature of Mamdani's campaign, but it did come up during the transition when Netanyahu spoke of visiting New York City after Mamdani became mayor. By that time, I certainly was aware that I was going to be probably impossible to execute the ICC warrant, Epstein says. I felt a certain responsibility having pushed this idea in the campaign, so he wrote up some ideas for dealing with the problem and circulated them to the team. His core recommendation: conduct a thorough legal analysis, the if and when it finds that the mayor can't do this. Lay out the moral and legal case against Netanyahu and call in the federal government, which does have that authority. Epstein did not join Mamdani's administration and says he wasn't privy to internal deliberations at City Hall, but in the end, his suggested plan was exactly the course Mamdani and his team pursued. The Times now reports that Mamdani had already learned from his lawyers that the arrest wasn't possible before he was asked about it last week, but according to sources who spoke with the paper, he wanted to tell his supporters on his own terms. Believe me, he knew before the question was asked that he didn't have the power, says Paul Vigala, a longtime Democratic political advisor. When I asked for his read on things as an outside observer, I think the guy has enormous talent, he adds. I question his judgment, but golly, is he gifted. That's because it appears the mayor turned a sour moment, admitting publicly that he'd made a campaign promise he could not keep, into a victory, or at least something with its own political momentum. Mamdani's message on Netanyahu has been cheered by commenters by everywhere from Ireland to Egypt and blasted by opponents like Israel's ambassador to the United States, Danny Dannon, who has accused the mayor of spreading blood libel, an apparent reference to medieval anti-Semitic rhetoric that was later harnessed by the Nazis. But for Bagala, a longtime critic of Netanyahu himself, the problem is that the speech was primarily a spectacle. I think he understands the lessons of Donald Trump's success, in that diversion is a superpower. And look, enrolling every child in New York City in childcare, I bet you that's hard, the former Bill Clinton strategist says. Delivering is hard. It's really hard. And it seems to me like he's saying, okay, I can't really deliver on that, at least as quickly as people want, but I can do this. The mayor has launched new free childcare programs for 2- and 3-year-olds in some neighborhoods. It's like your 15-year-old comes down for breakfast and says, guys, I tried weed yesterday. It was great. And all of a sudden, you're not so pissed about the geometry exam. For folks in Mamdani's camp, however, this misses the point. So do interpretations that focus on how this maneuver got the issue off Mamdani's desk and onto that of President Trump, who's already ruled out acting on the ICC warrant. For Mamdani, they say, the directness of his message is the message, at least in part, and the strategy. I think that New Yorkers want two things, the source close to the mayor says. They want somebody who has conviction, and they want somebody who will give them the truth. And I think that was really important for him to say flat out, New York is not a place that welcomes war criminals. It's probably also refreshing for people to hear a political figure speak plainly about what he can't do, Epstein said. Certainly with President Trump, but I think generally with politicians, they're loath to admit the limits of their own power and influence. He levels with constituents about what we are all collectively witnessing in Palestine, and he levels with his constituents about what he is and is not able to do about it. So far, it's not clear how much it will change the calculus for other Democrats, including a New York congressional delegation led by Senate Minority Leader Chuck Schumer and House Minority Leader Hakeem Jeffries. I haven't talked to him about the issue. He's been very vocal on the issue, Jeffries said when asked by a reporter Thursday whether he agreed with Mamdani. I continue to maintain the position that, one, we've got to figure out how to move things in a better direction in the Middle East. And for me, that means a safe and secure Israel as a Jewish and democratic state living side by side in peace and prosperity with an independent Palestinian state that provides dignity, self-determination, and respect for the Palestinian people. I don't advise them, Bagala says of Schumer and Jeffries, but if I did, I'd say all good people loathe Netanyahu. And I know it's not really any of our business, but there's nothing wrong with pointing out that he's done enormous damage to a country we love and to an alliance we need. If the Democratic Center is moving on this issue, an April Pew poll found that 52% of Democrats say they had no confidence at all in Netanyahu to do the right thing in world affairs, up from 37% in 2025, there's little evidence so far that party leaders are moving with it. Look, the hope is that if you do something that's morally right, that other people will join you, says the close source to Mamdani. I don't know if the assumption is that courage is going to magically be extended to Kirsten Gillibrand or Chuck Schumer, right? It would, in fact, be unwise to assume that they're going to go out there and be bolder and braver about this than ever before. Both senators' representatives did not respond to Vanity Fair's request for comment on Mamdani's speech. No matter how things go domestically, Mamdani has a victory for now. He's huge in Dublin. Our next article, Bill Maher doesn't like Trump. Fine. But the Democrats? He might actually vote for a Republican. Or so he says. Over eggs and bacon in Beverly Hills, the lifelong liberal explains why his vote is in play and why Israel may decide where he lands. This is by Aidan McLaughlin on July 23rd. We're about 2 minutes into lunch at Beverly Hills Hotel, and Bill Maher is extolling the sartorial virtues of the Third Reich. Making small talk about boycotts of companies associated with bad causes, Maher observes that Hugo Boss supplied uniforms to the ur-villains of the 20th century. Nazi uniforms are awesome, he says with an impish grin. The officers, the leather coat, especially the generals have the red stripe on the side of their pants. They just look sharp. Maher orders his eggs scrambled and his bacon very, very, very crisp. It's 2 p.m., but he tends to rise around noon, so this is actually breakfast at the Beverly Hills Hotel. We order Arnold Palmer's. The conversation moves, probably logically, from Nazis to the red lines of controversial guests he'll sit down to interview. He recently hosted Kevin Spacey on his video podcast, Club Random, for nearly 2 hours. During the conversation, Maher defended the actor, whom Hollywood generally banished after a series of sexual misconduct allegations that Spacey has long denied. We talked about all those things, grabbing dicks, and Maher says, trailing off, oh, that reminds me, it's the 4th of July. I gotta pick up some wieners. I actually do, I have to get hot dogs. Maher has always relished pressing on a taboo until he finds the bruise. He once told my colleague Joe Hagan that he enjoyed the sensation of being Wile E. Coyote having just run off a cliff, because I like to feel like I'm on the edge, he said. You have to get over it to know where it is. These days, there's one taboo flog he's become known for above all others, attacking the American left with mounting fury, even as its members have comprised a significant part of his audience. Maher has spent decades as an increasingly acidic monitor of his homeland's hysterical politics on his HBO show Real Time. Despite what you may have heard from liberals who believe Maher has lost his way, he has not gone MAGA, and his objections to the Republican Party remain extensive and profane. But have lunch with him and it becomes clear what animates him more. Bring up Donald Trump and he'll offer some sanguine analysis, as if his blood has been cooled by the understanding that most of his friends and contemporaries, certainly those picking at Niçoise salads on the sun-dappled patios of Beverly Hills, will agree with him. Ask him about the left and he'll put down a forkful of eggs to castigate the communist and Jew haters he believes are taking over the Democratic Party. Maher's view is that Trump has become less threatening as his second term has progressed, which may surprise those who fear the president is currently at his most powerful and least constrained. The right, at this moment, is less dangerous, Maher says. Trump is a lame duck who can't run again. He reassures me that the Supreme Court and members of the Republican Party have started to push back on Trump's worst impulses. Plainly, he just doesn't get away with everything he wants to. Trump, in Maher's estimation, has by now been reduced to a corrupt sheriff with Tourette syndrome who wants to clean up the town. One recent defeat for Trump lends support to Maher's theory that Trump's power has waned. Earlier this year, Netflix informed Maher that he would receive a mighty distinction, the Mark Twain Prize for American Humor, handed out at the Kennedy Center, the Washington arts institution Trump had subjected to a hostile takeover in his second term. The ceremony, held in late June, was filmed by Netflix and began streaming this week. After The Atlantic reported that Maher would be this year's recipient of the honor, the White House issued a statement calling the report fake news, and Press Secretary Caroline Levin declared unequivocally Bill Maher will not be getting this award. Trump's handpicked leadership at the Kennedy Center, according to a source familiar with internal deliberations, wanted the award to go to a more servile honoree, Fox News host Greg Gutfeld. The award winner must be approved by the center's board. What followed was a high-level round of behind-the-scenes maneuvering. Netflix chief Ted Sarandos personally spoke with Trump on the phone to tell him that Netflix wanted the honor to go to Maher, and Trump relented. Maher said he's not surprised to hear about the intervention when I tell him about it. I like Greg a lot, but he's not really worthy of this place, Maher says. He's not Mark Twain. Trump and Maher have a long, testy history. Trump sued Maher in 2013 after the comic, marking his birther crusade against Barack Obama, challenged him to prove he wasn't the spawn of his mother having sex with an orangutan. The suit failed, with Trump opting to withdraw it, and Maher continuing tormenting Trump from his HBO perch. Last year, Kid Rock organized a dinner between the men at the White House. It went well. Over steaks, Maher presented Trump with a list of 56 insults the president had hurled at him. Trump signed it in Sharpie. But the detente would not last. Maher called Trump gracious when recounting the dinner on his show, but soon returned to criticizing the president on Real Time. Months afterward, Trump denounced the dinner as a waste of time and Maher as a highly overrated lightweight. Maher brushes off this return to form from the president. Game respects game, he said, joking about how Trump added a dozen fresh insults to his list. His ability to come up with new ones is just astounding. Who could come up with 56 different ways of calling somebody an asshole? But Maher took heat for the dinner. Larry David, who has known Maher since he was a young comet, trying to make it in New York, skewered the ordeal in a New York Times guest essay titled My Dinner with Adolf. Maher, according to someone who knows him well, has privately asked how David could be so sanctimonious about his dinner with Trump when David's agent, Ari Emanuel, regularly pals it up with Trump, including at the UFC fight at the White House earlier this year. When asked to describe his politics, Maher takes a long pause. Left of center, slightly, but my vote's in play, he says, repeating what has become a common refrain as he publicly floats voting for Marco Rubio or even J.D. Vance in 2028. Unless the Democrats come up with someone who will full-throatedly denounce this Jew-hating, communist-flirting wing of the party. Still, he says he could never call himself a Republican. They're too religious, he says. They're fiscal hypocrites who absolutely hate it when the government spends money it doesn't have, except when they're in office. They don't think racism is a thing, and it still is to a degree. They think climate change is a hoax and the weather girl's tits are real. But might he vote for one? Yes. The next night at the Kennedy Center concert hall, Maher's guests occupied an orchestra box that could have been a real-time green room. There was Caitlin Collins and Woody Harrelson, John Fetterman and his wife Giselle, Whitney Cummings and Stephen A. Smith. The audience lapped up jabs at crazy liberals and Trump's exes alike. In his speech, Maher thanked his haters for keeping him on his toes. Because of you, I never get complacent, he said. I never believed my own press because there wasn't any. He thanked his fans for their continued support through decades of messy American politics. If you ask me what I'm proudest of in my life, he said, it's staying on the air for 33 years without ever pulling a punch. He enjoyed a long-standing ovation. Maher regards the prize as long overdue. I feel like I should have won it 20 years ago, he tells me. I'm a lot more like Mark Twain than a lot of the comedians who have won it. Still, he seems surprised by the warmth of the ovation. There must have been a lot of actual affection, he said. That felt very real. This brings us to the end of our time together here on the Vanity Fair Hour. 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Thank you for tuning in. I invite you to join me next week for another full hour of stories from VanityFair.com. 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
3: Hello, this is Wallace Kleindienst, volunteer reader for Sun Sounds of Arizona and welcome to American History. We continue to read from The American Story, Conversations with Master Historians, host of Bloomberg TV's David Rubenstein Show. David Rubenstein captures the brilliance of our most celebrated historians, as well as the souls of their subjects. Last week, we began the conversation with historian H.W. Brands about President Ronald Reagan. Brands is the author of the book Reagan the Life, as well as books about numerous other subjects such as Ben Franklin, Theodore Roosevelt, and Woodrow Wilson. We covered Reagan's early years as a politician, following his not-so-successful acting career in the movies and television. Ronald Reagan, we learned, rose to prominence as a potential national political figure when he gave an electrifying speech in support of Barry Goldwater during Goldwater's unsuccessful 1964 presidential campaign. David Rubenstein and H.W. Brand's conversation about Ronald Reagan continues. David Rubenstein, after 5 years of researching and working on Reagan to write your book about Ronald Reagan, do you admire him more or less now? H.W. Brands, well, I was a college student in California when Reagan was governor. Then I was teaching American history to high school students by the time he became president. Like a lot of other people, I was wondering where this Hollywood actor got whatever he got to make him as successful as he became. Some of it was natural. Okay, Reagan's an actor, and he knows how to read lines, and he knows how to give great speeches. That was the facile explanation for Reagan's success. But I realized eventually that I had really underestimated Ronald Reagan. You think of an actor as somebody who reads somebody else's lines. Reagan wrote more of his own lines probably than any other president since Woodrow Wilson, who wrote all of his own speeches. Reagan was intimately involved in the development of every important speech that he ever gave. Partly that was easy because he gave essentially the same speech again and again. From that first speech in 1964 right up until the end of his political career and his farewell address in 1989, it's the same message. The government is too big. It needs to be reduced in size. Communism is evil. It needs to be defeated. The rest was details. But the thing that I came to appreciate about Reagan was that he really did change the world. The Reagan book that I wrote was in some ways a sequel to a biography that I had written about Franklin Roosevelt. I concluded in the course of doing the research on Reagan that these were the two most important presidents of the 20th century. What Franklin Roosevelt was in the first half of the 20th century, Ronald Reagan was in the second half of the 20th century. In certain respects, each one tried to correct what he saw as an imbalance between the private sector and the public sector. When Roosevelt became president, the private sector amid the Great Depression was on life support, and it needed an injection of government energy. By the time Reagan became president, most American voters, at least the voters who first elected him, and the 60% of the American electorate who re-elected him again in 1984, concluded that the government had gotten too big. I teach undergraduates at the University of Texas. I boil things down for them. I say, in American politics, if you think that government is the solution, you're a liberal. If you think the government is the problem, you're a conservative. Rubenstein, let's go back to Reagan's beginnings. He grows up in Illinois. His father is an alcoholic. Not a very good provider, you would say. His mother is a bulwark of the family. He has an older brother, Neil. How did Reagan go from a small town, Dixon, Illinois, to Hollywood? What was his career path? Brands, when he was very young, Reagan discovered that applause, the laughter of audiences, could alleviate the anxieties of being the son of an alcoholic father, of being someone who didn't know whether his father on one day was going to be his best friend, and the next day was going to be utterly unreliable. His mother became the rock of the family. His mother, who was active in her church, the Disciples of Christ, took the younger child in the family, Ronald, Dutch as they called him, along with her to church. Rubenstein, so where did the nickname Dutch come from? Brands, The family didn't have any money, so his mother would cut his hair by putting a bowl over his head and just trimming what the bowl didn't cover, so he looked like a little Dutch boy. That's the origin of that nickname. Reagan trailed along with his mother to those church events. Among the various events that his mother undertook at the church were plays and musicals and skits. Reagan was a cute kid. He was a good-looking kid. Something inspired her to put him on stage when he was just 4 or 5 years old. He got up there, and he did what cute kids did, and the audience applauded, and they laughed. Reagan, writing his memoirs at the age of 80, looks back and remembers how it felt. He said he could still remember the music of the applause. The reason Reagan went into acting was very similar to the reason he went into politics. He reflected on this again in his memoirs. Reagan said the reason a lot of people go into acting is precisely because when they're on stage, people will laugh and applaud. As uncertain as their personal lives might be, their lives on stage are very satisfactory because they get these positive strokes. He goes from Eureka College into radio. He intended to go to Hollywood from the time he was in college, but thought that was going to be a step too far. He said he wasn't willing to admit to his college classmates that he wanted to become a Hollywood star. To say instead that he wanted to go into radio, well, that was more acceptable. He's always looking for a bigger audience, first at these church performances, then his high school, then his college, then in radio. Then after a few years in radio, Reagan does a screen test and goes to Hollywood, and he's got a new audience. Rubenstein. So he's on the radio in Des Moines, broadcasting Chicago Cubs games. He isn't able to watch them, but he reads the ticker tape, broadcasts the games, and then goes with the team to California. He gets a screen test and gets hired. He's a handsome guy, a nice guy. Why did he not become Clark Gable or Earl Flynn? Why did he not make it to the top? Brands. Reagan interpreted it as a case of bad timing. He did okay. He did what B actors do. These were the days of B films. He did his introductory work, played in the farm league, so to speak. Just when he was going to hit the big time, just when he was going to make the major league, so to speak, World War II breaks out. That interrupts his Hollywood career. In fact, that wasn't it, really. The thing was at Reagan, and I'll backtrack a little bit to his childhood again. He grows up with his alcoholic father. The person on whom a son is most apt to rely, the one that he's likely to look to for modeling, what kind of person to be, is someone who's utterly unreliable. When I was writing the book about Reagan, I was on the tour for a previous book, and I did an interview with a radio host in Chicago. At the end of the interview, he asked a question that often comes up in these kinds of things. What's your next book? I said, I'm working on a book about Ronald Reagan. He put his hand over the microphone and said, as soon as we get off the air, there's something I need to tell you. I'm all ears. We get off the air, and he says, if you want to understand Ronald Reagan, you need to keep in mind that his father was an alcoholic. I didn't know exactly how to react to this bit of intelligence because I knew perfectly well that his father was an alcoholic. Reagan writes about it in his memoir. Was I supposed to be surprised? I didn't say anything, and I let him continue. And he continued and said, I speak as a son of an alcoholic father. He said, I will tell you that when you grow up in that kind of environment, you develop a kind of emotional shield around yourself, because this person that you want to look to for guidance, the person you want to lean on, the person you want to model yourself after, is quite unreliable. One day he's your best friend, and he's telling you funny stories and throwing the ball around the backyard, and the next day he's beating the living daylights out of you. Now, this is not Ronald Reagan exactly, but you'll see where I'm going with this. I've done a lot of research on Reagan by the point, and I thought, I'm not going to take this guy's word for it that explains Reagan. But I was on the lookout for various manifestations of this mindset. One of them came from the memoir of Nancy Reagan. It's a wonderful memoir, in part because it's so candid. It's one of the most open and revealing memoirs of somebody in American public life written in the last 50 years. Nancy Reagan was Reagan's closest, I'm tempted to say only really close, friend. She was almost the sum of his emotional universe. But Nancy acknowledges in her memoir that there were times when even she didn't know what was going through his head and his heart, that this wall would come up and she just had to wait for it to come down again. Nancy realized that this was something deep within him, so this is part of the story. Another bit of evidence comes from Ronald Reagan's own memoir, describing a moment when he's walking home from an after-school activity at the YMCA in Dixon. It's in the winter. The temperature's below freezing. There's snow on the ground. It's starting to get dark. Reagan turns into the walkway leading up to the house and sees his father passed out in the snow. He says in his memoir, "And I stood there for a moment and I asked myself, what should I do? Should I simply walk on by and go into the house and leave him out there?" He doesn't spell this out, but the obvious conclusion is that he's thinking, okay, I'll just leave him there. He'll die in the snow. Reagan is writing this from a distance of nearly 70 years, and he still remembers this moment when he was just 11 years old. In the next sentence in the memoir, he says, "So I decided to pick him up and drag him." But for a kid that age to entertain that thought that his life might be better if his father were dead, that's a pretty heavy thing. This is what Reagan is trying to get away from by going into acting. Rubenstein. So he goes into acting. Reagan's a B actor, doesn't get to be Errol Flynn or John Wayne. World War II breaks out. He does training films and later becomes the head of the Screen Actors Guild. Why was he so involved in that guild? Brand, I didn't quite answer your question about why Reagan didn't become Clark Gable. This is my inference, and you have to take it for what it's worth. It's because Reagan was so reluctant to let down this emotional wall. If you're going to convey deep emotions as an actor, you have to have some place in yourself where you can go to feel that deep emotion. Reagan never let himself go there as an actor. So Reagan, by the mid-1940s, had reluctantly come to the conclusion that he was not going to make the top of the marquee. When Reagan announces he's going to run for governor, Jack Warner of Warner Brothers hears about it and says, "No, no, Jimmy Stewart for governor, Ronald Reagan for best friend." That was the kind of role that Reagan was good at. The leading roles, the ones you really have to dig deep, these are the ones he wasn't good at. He couldn't quite go there. Reagan realizes he's not going to make it as a top-level actor, so what else can he do in Hollywood? He discovered an interest in politics. First, he goes into the politics of the film business, which is how he gets involved in the Screen Actors Guild. Rubenstein. So Reagan becomes the head of the Screen Actors Guild for a while. In those days, he's an active, visible Democrat. He campaigns for FDR. He campaigns for Harry Truman. What converted him to being a Republican? Brands. One of the most difficult questions that I had to answer in writing the book on Reagan, and I'm not sure I quite got it, is how exactly to explain this. Reagan was a Democrat from his youth. I think of him as a legacy Democrat. He was a Democrat because his father was a Democrat. His father got a job as a low-level functionary in the New Deal at a time when the family really needed for his father to have that job. Like very many people who benefited from the New Deal, Reagan developed a certain kind of gratitude towards President Franklin Roosevelt, who was a Democrat. But there was more than that. Reagan grew up in the age of radio. His first job was in radio. Reagan was learning how to become a radio personality when Franklin Roosevelt was using radio to connect with the American people. I'm sure that at this time, Reagan had no notion that one day he would want to connect to American voters the way Roosevelt was connecting back in the 1930s over the radio. But he developed a respect and admiration for Roosevelt's ability to be president. Like a whole lot of people who inherit their political philosophy, Reagan hadn't thought seriously about the essence of it. He admitted, boasted sometimes, that he had voted for Franklin Roosevelt 4 times, but he never independently concluded that he agreed with Roosevelt's politics. It was Roosevelt's style of leadership that Reagan liked. That's part of it. The other part of it is that Reagan says he shifted from being a Roosevelt Democrat to being a Republican in the mid and late 1940s when the threat of communism was becoming more apparent in the country. He felt it in a personal way as head of the Screen Actors Guild. There were bitter union disputes in Hollywood at the time, and some of the unions were very clearly communist-oriented, if not outright communist-dominated. Reagan, in making various decisions on behalf of the actors that they would cross picket lines in these strikes, came under personal threat. He got a threat one day that said, "We're going to end your career if you persist in this." He didn't know exactly what this meant, but when he told the police about it, the police said, "What they do is they throw acid in your face and you're never going to get an acting job again." Reagan claims that was the beginning of his turn from being a Democrat to a Republican. That doesn't entirely wash, because in the 1940s and 50s, the Democrats were fully as vigorous in opposing communism as the Republicans were. The Cold War was originally a Democratic project. Conservatives like Robert Taft, senator from Ohio, were the ones who were the laggards. The other thing was, I don't know exactly how much credit to give this, Reagan was making a good salary at a time when the top marginal tax rate on personal income was 90%. You don't have to be a raving reactionary to think that 90 cents of every dollar you make being taxed away is a bit much. So his agent, Lou Wasserman, gets Reagan a job as a host of General Electric Theater, which airs first on radio and then on TV. Does that make Reagan a little bit more conservative? He goes and talks to GE employees all the time, and the head of GE was a very conservative Republican. Brands? Reagan had had no particular interest or education in politics, and particularly in the policy side of politics, before he took this job with General Electric. He needed the job. He wasn't getting any film roles. He had played through his years as the president of the Screen Actors Guild. Reagan needs work, and GE's willing to hire him. This is an experiment in how to use television to market products back then, and the public face of General Electric is Reagan as a host of GE Theater. Every Sunday night on TV, Reagan spends 2 or 3 minutes introducing the made-for-TV play of the week. But Reagan spent the rest of the week traveling the country on behalf of the company. General Electric is writing his paycheck, and while it doesn't exactly tell him what he's supposed to say, people get influenced by the incentives they have and the work they are conducting. Sometimes Reagan spoke to groups of GE employees. He's speaking on behalf of GE management and trying to convince the employees that they should avoid joining the trade unions. They should accept what management offers them. Reagan is being educated in this by some of the folks who work at General Electric. There's a coincidence between what works for Reagan in terms of his job and this dawning notion that the larger government enacted by the New Deal under Roosevelt is too big, and furthermore that these high tax rates are really hitting him in his pocketbook. It's a constellation of events that shifts Reagan in a rightward political direction. Rubenstein. So Reagan's TV career ultimately goes away as well, and he's not sure what to do next. He makes the speech in 1964 that you talked about, and then all of a sudden people say, "You should run for governor," and he decides to run in 1966. How did that campaign go? Brands. Reagan ran for governor of California primarily because he needed to do something before he ran for president. It wasn't that he really wanted to be governor of California. He was thinking bigger than that. In fact, when Reagan became California's governor, he had to educate himself on a lot of the issues that a governor of California has to deal with. But Reagan was thinking beyond that. In those days, anyway, you had to demonstrate that you could win elections before you got to run for president. Rubenstein. So in 1966, Reagan runs and is elected governor. He beats the incumbent governor, Pat Brown. Then in 1968, although he's only been governor for 2 years, he starts to run for president. Did he have a chance in 1968? Brands. This demonstrates that Reagan was thinking about the presidency all along. As I said earlier, on the morning after that speech in 1964, supporting Barry Goldwater, there were Reagan for President committees established around the country. He runs for president in 1968. He later would claim that he just ran as the favorite son from California, a placeholder so the state delegation wouldn't be caught out when they couldn't decide which of the major candidates then they should support. In fact, Reagan hoped that he would get the nomination in 68, but he was ahead of himself in two respects. One, he wasn't seasoned enough in politics to know what he was getting into. And number two, and this is really important in understanding the Reagan phenomenon, and applies to the success of any individual president, has as much to do with the state of the country as with the character of the individual candidate. In 1968, the Republican Party was not in a position to nominate someone like Ronald Reagan, and the country was not in a position to elect a Ronald Reagan. If he had somehow gotten the nomination in 1968, it might very well have ended his career. But the fact is, he couldn't get the nomination then. He realized before going very far, they wasn't going to get very far, that the Republicans were going to instead nominate Richard Nixon, who ends up getting elected in 1968. That demonstrated that as late as 1968, in fact, as late as the 1970s, there was a substantial liberal wing still in the Republican Party. Now, Republican liberals don't call themselves liberals. They call themselves moderates. But if you look at the presidency of Richard Nixon, in many ways, it tracks the presidency of Lyndon Johnson, a Democrat. The country was not ready for Ronald Reagan in 1968, even if he had gotten the nomination. Rubenstein. So Reagan gets reelected as governor in 1970, and then his term is up in 1974. He then decides to run for president against the incumbent, President Gerald Ford. What chance did Reagan really have then? Why did it go so badly at the beginning, and how did Reagan turn it around? Brand. That Reagan would challenge an incumbent president of his own party demonstrated that Reagan realized or thought in 1976 this was his last chance. Rubenstein. Reagan was then 65, correct? Brands. Yes. He was old by political standards. It was now or never, he thought. Reagan, in various moments of his career, was able to convince himself that what he needed to believe was, in fact, right. He convinced himself that Ford was too moderate for the United States, that Ford was too squishy on detente, that Ford had never been elected president, and therefore was vulnerable to a challenge. Reader's note, Gerald Ford became president when Richard Nixon resigned in August 1974. I can't disagree with that, and it certainly is what Reagan so believed. But he must have understood that in challenging Gerald Ford the way he did, he was taking a long shot on getting the nomination as president. Even if he did get it, he might have sufficiently divided the party that it would not have been worth it, and that by challenging and weakening Ford, he might prevent him from getting elected in his own right in 1976, which is exactly what happened. Rubenstein. So Reagan lost all the early primaries, then wins in North Carolina, wins other primaries, and moves forward. He announces that Senator Richard Schweiker of Pennsylvania would be his vice president running mate, thinking that it would help with the Pennsylvania delegation. It didn't really help. Brands, the lesson is that if you're running for president, don't announce ahead of the convention who you're going to choose for your vice presidential running mate. Rubenstein. So at the 1976 convention, Gerald Ford gets the nomination. Apparently, Reagan had said to somebody then, "I don't want to be vice president on Ford's ticket." In your book that you wrote, you point out that Jim Baker, who later worked for Reagan as his White House chief of staff, was told by him at one point that if they offered him the vice presidential running mate slot in 1976, he would have taken it. Brands, this is a case where memories differ and the historian has to try to parse them out. I don't think Reagan would have taken the offer to be vice president if it had been offered him. He disagreed with most of Gerald Ford's policies, and he thought this was his last shot. When he didn't get the nomination in 1976, he basically went home and sulked in his tent. This alienated Ford and caused a lot of Republicans to think that this guy, for all he talked about

0: 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I'll be back with you next week for the next edition of American History. 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
1: 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Now, let's begin with the top stories from the week. For our first top story of the week, I would like to preface with the fact that the article title itself and some of the names involved might get a tad confusing. I will do everything in my power to avoid said confusion. Also, I promise you, I am not reading from an Onion article. This is legitimate and not a joke. Pentagon nominates Lieutenant General Admiral to command U.S. Army, Europe, and Africa. The Pentagon on Thursday nominated Lieutenant General Kevin D. Admiral to serve as the next commander of the U.S. Army, Europe, and Africa Theater. Admiral, who currently serves as the commander of the 3rd Corps and Fort Hood, Texas, could take over the top job from General Christopher Donahue, who unexpectedly relinquished command earlier this month after only 18 months in the role. If confirmed, Admiral would also serve as commander of NATO's Allied

0: Land Command, coordinating with 104 countries in the USARUR-AF's area of responsibility, he would remain a 3-star, despite the role previously being a 4-star position. Prior to leading the 3rd Corps and Fort Hood, Admiral served as the commanding general for the 1st Cavalry Division out of Fort Hood, Texas, and in Poland, and director of force management in the Office of the Deputy Chief of Staff, G3, 5, and 7, according to his official Army bio. Donahue's early July departure came amid the Pentagon's broad senior leadership changes under Defense Secretary Pete Hegseth, who in April asked U.S. Army Chief of Staff General Randy George to step down and retire ahead of the typical 4-year term. Since taking office, Hegseth has removed more than a dozen senior military leaders, including former chairman of the Joint Chiefs of Staff, General C.Q. Brown, and former Chief of Naval Operations, Admiral Lisa Franchetti. In other news, the National Guard awards $292 million for 2,000 apartment-style units for D.C. deployments. The National Guard Bureau, the District of Columbia National Guard, and the U.S. General Services Administration have awarded apartment hotel rental company Placemaker $292 million to provide up to 2,000 apartment-style lodging units for troops assigned to the Joint Task Force District of Columbia mission. The contract, the largest interagency lodging acquisition in the history of the Guard, comes as part of ongoing support for the Trump administration's, quote, Making D.C. Safe and Beautiful executive order. The length of the D.C. Task Force's mission, which kicked off in August of 2025, has made current lodging arrangements unsustainable, a Guard release stated. Mobilized troops have been staying in hotels throughout the region. The Guard is hoping a long-term housing remedy will improve overall quality of life and flexibility for those mobilized while reducing taxpayer expenses. The acquisition process was reportedly completed in under 3 months. Monica Williams, the Executive Director of Acquisitions and Head of Contracting Activity for the National Guard Bureau, said in a release, "This contract delivers stable, secure housing for our soldiers and airmen while achieving significant cost savings for the government. We are able to move quickly to meet mission requirements and provide a long-term solution for deployed personnel." The contract pricing, according to Guard and GSA figures, is about 49% below projected short-term commercial hotel costs and 27% below standard GSA schedule pricing for lodging and housekeeping services. The new arrangement comes on the heels of a May 28th report, meanwhile, that assessed that the 2,000-plus National Guard troops to have participated in the D.C. task force have had no measurable effect on violent crime. The report, published by the Niskanen Center, described the Guard deployments as an expensive tool used in the wrong places for the wrong types of crime. Researchers cited the $607 average daily cost per Guard member in the nation's capital compared with $384 in pay for Metropolitan Police Department officers. Robbery and other violent crime rates in the D.C. area had also decreased prior to the Guard deployment, the report said. Still, the report's authors stopped short of calling the deployment a waste, noting that there was a 24% decline in opportunistic property crime recorded in the first 6 months of the operation. "We brought 2,500 guardsmen in from 15 states in the District of Columbia, and you all have done an amazing job," General Steve Nordhaus, chief of the National Guard Bureau, told troops in D.C. in July. "Since arriving, you've saved over 235 lives, you've done over 530 medical assistances to personnel, you restored children back to their families 27 times, and you've done amazing things in support of law enforcement to make sure we reduce crime." And that's all for that article. Up next, Selective Service System wants to war game the draft. Fearing that its new plans for the U.S. military draft pool won't work, the Selective Service System wants to create a computer simulation to test scenarios for its national mobilization. The Readiness Simulation Project comes as the U.S. government is about to change its draft registration system. Since 1940, men within a designated age range have been required to register with Selective Service, but under a proposed rule, men aged 18 to 26 will be automatically registered starting December 19, 2026. The Selective Service System will work off data contained in other federal databases. Questions remain about how prepared the Selective Service System is to handle the change. The SSS currently relies on manual analysis, legacy modeling approaches, outdated assumptions, and historical data sets that do not fully reflect modern demographics, communications channels, throughput constraints, or operational readiness conditions, warned the agency in a request for quote, for the readiness simulation tool. The computer simulation will explore multiple areas. These include evaluating staffing and resource requirements, comparing mobilization and police scenarios, and assessing the operational impact of surge conditions. In addition, the system will identify throughput risks, delays, and bottlenecks, and support executive planning and reporting obligations. The goal is a simulation system that models the full end-to-end SSS mobilization pipeline, supports configurable scenarios, and provides decision support analytics necessary for leadership planners and operators. Scenarios will encompass draft registration, selection, notification, delivery, and classification. They will also cover the alternative service program, which includes various forms of community service, as well as conscientious objectors. Computer models will represent MEPS, or military entrance processing stations, throughput, no-shows, medical disqualification rates, claims processing, and ASP diversion, according to the request for quote. Contractors must be prepared to run the readiness simulation while recognizing that legacy SSS draft data may be outdated or unreliable, the agency said. A draft registration system based on data compiled by and accessed from other federal agencies is likely to raise privacy concerns. The computer simulation shall operate within an SSS-designated cloud environment, use anonymized aggregate data, and support complete government ownership and sustainment, the agency said. The simulation must also comply with multiple privacy regulations. Now that's up for that top story. Here's from the latest. Soldier hit by stray bullet near White House seeks $25 million from Secret Service. Attorneys for a vacationing soldier who was shot when he was caught in a hail of bullets in front of the White House have filed a $25 million claim against the U.S. Secret Service. Private First Class Benjamin Del Real, Jr., 25, alleges negligence on the part of the Secret Service, accusing agents of failing to exercise reasonable care in responding to the incident of a shooter who opened fire on a Secret Service security post. The soldier and his father were visiting with Del Real's sister, Sarah, in Washington, D.C., and were walking to dinner on May 23rd when they saw a shooter begin firing towards the security post, their attorney, Joseph T. Murphy, said during a Tuesday press conference announcing the legal action. The three tourists, about 20 yards away, dropped to the ground, and Del Real moved his father to safety, but Del Real suffered a gunshot wound to his abdomen and a torn anterior cruciate ligament, ACL, in his knee. He was taken to George Washington University Hospital, where he underwent emergency life-saving surgery. Del Real had a subsequent surgery May 25th. He was discharged from that hospital on June 1st and brought to Walter Reed National Military Medical Center, where he will undergo a third surgery on August 11th. Recovery has been difficult, he said, as he had had part of his digestive system removed, part of his colon, and part of his small intestine. Del Real thanked the U.S. Army for giving him the time and care needed and said he hopes he'll be able to return to duty someday. The Kansas native, who became a soldier a year and a half ago, is stationed in North Carolina. Murphy said a reliable and confidential source has said the shot that struck Del Real came from the Secret Service based on video footage. Del Real said the shooter's back was turned, and he never faced him. The gunman was later identified as Nasir Best, 21, of Maryland, who was shot by Secret Service and was pronounced dead after being taken to a local hospital. Murphy said, "The agent's training should include taking reasonable precautions to avoid striking innocent bystanders in a crowded public area." The Secret Service does not comment on pending litigation, spokesman Nate Herring said. The incident is under investigation by the U.S. Attorney's Office for the District of Columbia. Del Real's claim submitted to the Secret Service is a step required by the Federal Tort Claims Act before individuals can sue the federal government. The Secret Service will have 6 months to respond. "Our family deserves answers," said Sarah Del Real. "We are here today asking for accountability. We need to know exactly what happened, and we believe those responsible for shooting my brother should be held accountable." She said it was heartbreaking to watch him nearly die after being struck by a gunshot at the hands of those entrusted to protect the public from harm. "The men and women entrusted with protecting the public carried an enormous responsibility," she continued. "We hope this tragedy leads to greater accountability and helps prevent something like this from ever happening to another innocent family." Up next in the latest news, even $500 can make a difference for military child care workers, researchers find. Low pay is the leading reason child care providers leave their jobs, both military and civilian. But even a $500 retention bonus could keep many of these providers at risk of leaving, new research has found. Across the board, child care providers struggle with financial issues, with about 1 in 5 reporting food insecurity and about 1/3 struggling with debt. Child care providers across the board are experiencing high levels of stress and depression, researchers with the Buffett Early Childhood Institute at the University of Nebraska found. In looking at potential solutions to bolster the military child care provider workforce, researchers also noted that poor access to behavioral support is a major reason for turnover, and there's a high level of acting out behaviors among children in military child care. The research conducted by the Buffett Early Childhood Institute provides more insight into military and civilian child care providers, their needs, and their differences. Among other findings, the researchers determined that a one-time retention bonus of $500 would retain 6 out of 10 of those who were at risk of leaving for another year. "You'd be shocked at how little it would take to keep them," said Walter Gilliam, executive director of the Buffett Early Childhood Institute. "It's because they want to stay. A societal issue. If there are not enough child care providers, fewer children can get care. Access to affordable, high-quality child care is key to their quality of life, to service members' readiness, and to military readiness," said those who spoke at congressional briefings this week held by the Institute in partnership with the National Military Family Association. "While child care is a readiness issue for the current force, it's also a readiness issue for the future force, since many military children follow in the footsteps of their military parents." Sabrina Dalton, the wife of a Space Force guardian, said she was a preschool teacher until her first child was born more than 11 years ago. She left the workforce after failing to find infant care. For her family, like many others in the military, they had many discussions about how to make the numbers work, weighing child care costs and employment, she said. But for 8 years, until they moved to a state with free pre-kindergarten for her youngest, she was out of the workforce. They were never able to secure on-base child care. Dalton, who is the chief operating officer for Operation Child Care Project, said many of the spouses who seek them out to discuss child care are also struggling with food insecurity and other issues, such as credit card debt, that are related to the effect the lack of child care has on spouse employment. "As defense officials, lawmakers, private organizations, and others have worked for decades to find ways to fill in the gaps for child care, there's been more of a focus on recruiting and retaining child care providers." Stephen Simmons, Deputy Assistant Secretary for Defense for Military Community and Family Policy, said defense officials have worked on overhauling the compensation models for military child care providers and have been hiring specialists who can help with special needs, such as behavioral problems, in military child care centers. Since June of 2025, different efforts have reduced the amount of unmet need from 12,000 child care spaces to about 9,000 on wait lists across the Defense Department, Simmons said. "Half of the unmet need is located at about 20 installations," he said, "and the problem cannot be solved solely by building more child development centers, which can take 6 years in the military construction process. This need for child care is a societal issue, being felt across the country," Simmons said, "with local, regional, and national shortages of child care providers. Those employees are critical to providing child care of high quality for military children." "We are going to change the idea that daycare is where you park a kid so a parent can go to work," said Raleigh Duttweiler, Chief Impact Officer of the National Military Family Association. "These are the most formative years of a child's life, and they deserve to be in high-quality child care," she said. "It's a calling." According to results of the 2023 research made public at briefings this week, of the 91 on-base military child care providers who were surveyed, 63% of those said low pay is the leading reason for leaving the field, compared to 54.8% of the 231 military providers off-base and 63.8% of the 24,285 non-military child care providers. The on-base providers were indeed twice as likely to have actually left the field in the previous year as those off-base, with 33% reporting leaving in the previous year. Yet military child care providers are more committed to the field, with 51% of on-base providers planning to make it their careers. For many of these employees, Simmons said, it's a calling. Many of the on-base providers are also older and more experienced, Gilliam said. On-base providers had a median of 20 years of experience in the field, compared to 18 years for military providers off-base and 16 years for non-military providers. The downside, Gilliam noted, is that they also may be getting closer to retirement. It's unclear how many of the providers who left the field did so because of permanent change of station moves, since some are military spouses. In addition to retention bonuses, another solution is to provide better access to support in dealing with children who have challenging behaviors. Researchers found that a major reason for provider turnover is poor access to behavioral support. That access is very weak in off-base military child care programs, they found. More than half of those programs permanently expelled at least one child in the previous year, compared to one-third of on-base programs and 39% of non-military programs. The rates of children's mental health concerns are also greatest in off-base care, although about half of classrooms across the board reported that at least half or more of the children in their classrooms were externalizing their problems or acting out. More off-base military providers and non-military providers reported that children were internalizing problems or exhibiting physical signs such as unexplained headaches or stomach aches. According to the most recent Blue Star Families Military Lifestyle Survey, 20% of active duty families with children have at least one child receiving mental health care, and another 13% would like for their child to receive care. Other findings of the research into child care providers include: stress is high across the board among providers, with the highest rate, 24%, reported in on-base providers, followed by 23% in non-military and 18% in off-base military providers. Depression rates are also high across the board, with about one-third of providers screening positive for depression. On-base providers and those providing care for military children off-base are also more likely to have child care credentials. Nearly half hold a Child Development Associate credential, the most widely recognized credential in early childhood education. On-base providers have better benefits, with nearly 60% having access to health insurance, 65% with retirement benefits, 54% with paid family leave, and 42% with access to employee assistance programs. That concludes that article. Up next in the latest news, House passes $1.15 trillion defense bill in near party line vote. The U.S. House of Representatives narrowly passed its version of a sweeping defense policy bill Wednesday, approving a historic $1.15 trillion budget for the Pentagon amid uncertainty on the future of the Iran war. The increased budget, up from $900.6 billion authorized last year, raised concerns among lawmakers who felt they should cease funding the war in Iran, especially as the U.S. faces mounting debt. The House passed its fiscal 2027 National Defense Authorization Act in a vote of 216 to 212, with three representatives sustaining from vote. A large majority of Republicans, 209, voted in favor of the bill, and 205 Democrats voted against it. Seven Republicans and six Democrats strayed from party lines. The bill would have the Department of Defense officially adopt a name change to Department of War. The massive bill also includes a 5% to 7% pay raise for military service members, an increase in active duty force size, and a mandate to revert the names of nine southern military bases to those recommended in 2023 to replace Confederate honorifics. In the Wednesday session, House lawmakers took to the floor to debate the bill, with some alleging its necessity to safeguard America both domestically and abroad. Policymakers on either side of the aisle placed the blame on the other. For example, House Budget Committee Chairman Representative Jody Arrington, Republican of Texas, said in the session, quote, "The Democrats have gone on time and time again with this unprecedented obstruction. Recently, they blocked the National Defense Authorization Act to protest President Trump and our troops' efforts to stop this radical terrorist regime from having nuclear weapons." Referring to Senate Democrats blocking that chamber's version of the 2027 NDAA last week. Other lawmakers said the bill's high price tag would cost American taxpayers too much during a time when citizens are already struggling and as the country is in the midst of a widely unpopular war in Iran. Most of that new deficit spending is for President Trump's Iran war, a reckless decision with absolutely no plan on how to achieve victory and how it would end. House Budget Committee Ranking Member Representative Brendan Boyle, a Democrat of Pennsylvania, said during the session, "There's nothing in the reconciliation bill whatsoever to bring down costs," Boyle continued, "just more spending on the most unpopular war in American history." The Iran war has cost the Defense Department $37.5 billion to date, Secretary Pete Hegseth told senators Tuesday. Hegseth testified during a hearing to request $67.1 billion in supplemental money for the war and other DoD expenses. Historically seen by both parties as must-pass legislation, the NDAA is one of the few major bills that always gets through Congress, having become law for 65 straight years. This year's bill faces major challenges, given deep partisan divisions within Congress on issues ranging from the massive size of the military budget to the Iran war and aid to Israel and Ukraine. It is early in the NDAA process. Each year, the House and Senate pass their own versions of the NDAA before Armed Services Committee negotiators agree on compromise versions that then comes up for a vote in each chamber. If the compromise version passes, it would be sent to the White House for Trump to sign into law or veto. Up next, an op-ed written by David Shulkin. Widespread hormone replacement could yield long-term detriments that outweigh benefits. Secretary of Defense Pete Hegseth recently announced a new policy to screen service members over 30 for low testosterone and offer replacement therapy to those who qualify. The intent? A stronger, more capable force is a good one. Policies built on good intentions, however, can still go wrong, and this one deserves careful scrutiny before it is implemented at scale. The goal of having a more effective military is understandable, but the question remains whether the science supports the strategy. Testosterone replacement therapy is an important treatment for men with true hypogonadism, a carefully diagnosed medical condition, but expanding hormone screening across hundreds of thousands of healthy service members represents a significant shift in military medicine, one that deserves far more public discussion than it has received. The military has always embraced innovation, but medicine is different. Good intentions are not enough. Before introducing any intervention on a broad scale, policymakers should be confident that the benefits outweigh the risks for the entire force. So, does the evidence actually show testosterone makes troops more lethal or better fighters? Not clearly. The Army's own research is instructive. In the Services First Optimizing Performance for Soldiers study, men given weekly testosterone injections during a simulated combat energy deficit preserved more lean muscle than men on placebo, but their physical performance declined at about the same rate as the untreated group. The hormone helped the body hold on to muscle, but did not translate into better fighting performance. Put simply, the case that testosterone will make service members deadlier has not been made. It is also worth considering what a low testosterone reading often actually represents. A low laboratory value may reflect the normal physiological demands of military service rather than a chronic hormonal disorder. Sleep deprivation, combat deployments, chronic stress, obesity, alcohol use, and intensive physical training can all temporarily suppress testosterone levels. Low testosterone is often a symptom rather than the underlying problem. If the Department of Defense wants to build a stronger military, investments in sleep, nutrition, physical conditioning, behavioral health, and recovery science are likely to produce broader and more lasting benefits than widespread hormone replacement. Without careful evaluation, including repeat testing and assessment for reversible causes, many healthy service members could be labeled as testosterone deficient and begin long-term treatment that they may never have needed. That decision carries consequences. Once testosterone therapy begins, the body's own production is suppressed. Fertility may decline. Testicular atrophy can occur. Some men become dependent on continued treatment because normal hormone production does not fully recover. Ongoing monitoring is required to watch for elevated red blood cell counts, prostate-related concerns, sleep apnea, and other potential complications. Researchers continue to study the long-term cardiovascular effects, particularly in younger, healthier populations. Behavioral effects deserve equal attention. Testosterone influences mood, confidence, motivation, and aggression. When appropriately prescribed, those effects may improve quality of life in men with genuine deficiency, but unnecessary treatment or excessive hormone levels may increase irritability, impulsivity, emotional volatility, or impaired judgment in susceptible individuals. In a military that depends on discipline, restraint, and sound decision-making under extreme pressure, even uncommon adverse effects warrant careful consideration. Testosterone therapy has an important place in modern medicine that is undisputable. The key issue, though, is whether routine screening and expanded hormone treatment across one of America's healthiest working populations will strengthen military readiness or create long-term health challenges that outweigh the expected benefits. Many of these issues will need to be addressed by the Department of Veterans Affairs after the service member transitions to civilian life. America's military superiority has never depended on a laboratory value. It is built on leadership, training, discipline, resilience, and the judgment of the men and women who serve. Those remain the greatest sources of our strategic advantage. And with that, that concludes today's reading of the Military Times. Thank you so much for listening, and thank you once again for tuning in to Sun Sounds of Arizona. This is your host signing out.
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1: Good morning, and welcome to Just One Thing, Simple Practices for Resilience and Happiness by Dr. Rick Hansen. This is your volunteer programmer, Barbara Felix, from the Sun Sounds of Arizona Studios. Rick Hansen, PhD, is a psychologist and New York Times best-selling author. He's been invited to speak at NASA, Oxford, Stanford, Harvard, and meditation centers worldwide. His books are available in 28 languages and include Making Great Relationships, Hardwiring Happiness, Just One Thing, and Mother Nurture. His work has been featured on the BBC, CBS, NPR, and other major media. And now, Just One Thing. Is it worth it? The practice? See deep wants. Why? I did my PhD dissertation by videotaping 20 mother and toddler pairs and analyzing what happened when the mom offered an alternative to a problematic want. Not the chainsaw, sweetie. How about this red truck? Hundreds of bleary-eyed hours later, I found that offering alternatives reduced the child's negative emotions and increased cooperation with the parent. Pretty interesting, at least to me, both as a new parent and as someone desperate to finish grad school. And there's an even deeper lesson. Kids, and adults too, obviously want to get what they want from others. But more fundamentally, we want to know that others understand our wants. And even more fundamentally, they want to. Consider any significant relationship. Someone at work, a friend, or a family member. How does it feel when they misinterpret what you want? Or worse, when they couldn't care less about understanding what you want? Ouch! When you recognize the deeper wants of others, they feel seen and are less likely to be reactive. Plus, you've gained a lot of valuable information. And it becomes easier to ask them to do the same for you. This approach also gradually reveals the profound desires at the center of being. Each person must come to know these in his or her own way. These quintessential learnings of the heart are beyond language. Diffidently and with respect, I could offer three words. Fingers pointing at the moon, but not the moon itself, that are suggestive. To be conscious, free, and loving. For you, what are the deepest wants of all? How? With a friend or a stranger, look deeper behind the eyes, beneath the surface. You might sense a wish for pleasure, a commitment to others, a priority on security, a delight in life, a valuing of autonomy, or a need for love. Look down into your own core of being and into its longings, and you'll find many of the same wishes. They're just as powerful and precious to the other person as they are to you. Deep down, most wants are positive. This means to these ends may be misguided, but the fundamental ends themselves are usually good ones. Typically, even horrible behaviors are misguided efforts to gain positive things like pleasure, independence, recognition, control, or justice. Of course, this is not to justify these actions in any way, but grounding oneself in the truth, the whole truth, means seeing the whole picture, including the good intentions poignantly producing bad behavior. Try applying this to yourself regarding some act you regret. What positive aims did the act serve? What's it like to recognize this? For me, opening up to see the good aims underlying bad acts actually softens my defensiveness and helps move me to appropriate remorse and to greater resolve to find better ways to pursue those aims. It also cuts through harsh self-criticism and encourages self-compassion. Then, during an interaction with someone who is difficult for you, or while reflecting on the relationship as a whole, try to see the deeper wants of the other person behind the acts of thought, word, or deed that have bothered or hurt you. I suggest you don't do this if you tend to blame yourself when others mistreat you. You may not like how the other person is pursuing the deep want, but at least you can align with that want. All deep wants are positive. And if you like, try to figure out less harmful ways to fulfill it. Last, on the fly or at particularly quiet moments, open to listening to the soft murmurs of your own most fundamental wants. In what ways are you sincerely trying to fulfill them? Also, are there any of your deepest wants that it feels right to do more for? What would that look like concretely in everyday life? Imagine your deepest wants like a soft, warm current at your back, gently and powerfully carrying you forward along the road ahead. How would this feel? Where would this road lead? You are listening to Just One Thing, Simple Practices for Resilience and Happiness from Dr. Rick Hansen, brought to you by Sun Sounds of Arizona. And here's another Just One Thing. Which wolf do you feed? The practice, feed the wolf of love. Why? I once heard a teaching story in which an elder, a grandmother, was asked what she had done to become so happy, so wise, so loved, and respected. She replied, "It's because I know that there are two wolves in my heart, a wolf of love and a wolf of hate. And I know that everything depends on which one I feed each day." This story always gives me the shivers when I think of it. Who among us does not have both a wolf of love and a wolf of hate in their heart? I know I do, including the wolf of hate, which shows up in small ways as well as large ones, such as when I get judgmental, irritable, pushy, or argumentative. Even if it's only inside my own mind, and sometimes it definitely leaks out. We've got these two wolves because we evolved them, because both wolves were needed to keep our ancestors alive. Until just 10,000 years ago, for millions of years, primates, hominids, and early humans lived in hunter-gatherer groups that bred mainly within the band while competing intensely with other bands for scarce resources. Therefore, genes got passed on that promoted better cooperation inside a band and better aggression between bands. The wolf of love and the wolf of hate are stitched into human DNA. Bands kept their distance from each other, and when they met, they often fought. For example, researchers have found that 12 to 15% of hunter-gatherer men died in conflicts between bands, compared to just the 1% of men who died in the many bloody wars of the 20th century. So it's natural to fear the stranger, who, back in the Stone Age, with no police around, was often a lethal threat. The related impulse to dehumanize and attack them also worked well in terms of passing on genes for millions of years. Today, you can observe the wolf of hate all around us in acts of thought, word, and deed. For example, as soon as we see others as not my tribe, whether it's at home or work or on the evening news, the wolf of hate lifts its head and looks around for danger. And then, if we feel at all threatened or mistreated or desperate, the wolf of hate jumps up and looks for someone to howl at or bite. While the wolf of hate was vital back in the Serengeti, today it breeds alienation and anger, ulcers and heart disease, and conflicts with others at home and work. And at a larger scale, with 8 billion people crowded together on this planet, when COVID can become a worldwide epidemic, when bank problems in Greece roil the global economy, when carbon emissions in one country heat up the whole world, when we fear or dehumanize or attack them, it usually comes back to harm us. How? So what are we going to do? We can't kill the wolf of hate, because hating the wolf of hate just feeds us. Instead, we need to control this wolf and channel its fire into healthy forms of protection and assertiveness. And we need to stop feeding it with fear and anger. Meanwhile, we need to feed the wolf of love. This will make us stronger inside, more patient, less resentful, annoyed, or aggressive. We'll stay out of needless conflicts, treat people better, and be less of a threat to others. Then we'll also be in a stronger position to get treated better by them. There are lots of ways to feed the wolf of love. We can feed it by taking in the good of everyday experiences, of feeling seen, appreciated, cared about, even cherished and loved. We can feed the wolf of love by practicing compassion for ourselves and others, and by letting these experiences of compassion sink into our hearts. We can feed the wolf of love by recognizing the good in other people, and then by taking in the experience of the goodness in others. Similarly, we can feed the wolf of love by sensing the goodness inside our own hearts, and by letting that sense of truly being a good person, not a perfect person, but a good person, also sink in. Last, we can feed the wolf of love by seeing the good in the world and the good in the future that we can make together in the face of so many messages these days that are dark and despairing. We feed the wolf of love, in other words, with heart and with hope. And we feed this wolf by sustaining our sense of what's good in other people, what's good in ourselves, what's already good in our world, and what could be even better in a world we can build together. We need to stay strong to do this, to hold on to what we know to be true in spite of the brain's tendency to focus on threats and losses, and in spite of the age-old manipulations of various groups that play on fear and anger, that feed the wolf of hate to gain or to hold on to wealth and power. So let's stay strong and hold on to the good that exists all around us and inside us. Let's stay strong and hold on to the good that can be, that we can nourish and build in this world. Let's stay strong and hold on to each other. Let's stay strong enough to take in the good that feeds the wolf of love each day. You are listening to Sun Sounds of Arizona, bringing you Just One Thing, Simple Practices for Resilience and Happiness by Dr. Rick Hansen. Do you believe in love? The practice? Trust in love. Why? Take a breath right now and notice how abundant the air is, full of life-giving oxygen, offered freely by trees and other green growing things. You can't see air, but it's always available for you. Love is a lot like the air. It may be hard to see, but it's in you and all around you. In the press of life, dealing with hassles in personal relationships, and bombarded with news of war and other conflicts, it's easy to lose sight of love and feel that you can't place your faith in it. But in fact, to summarize a comment from Gandhi, daily life is saturated with moments of cooperation and generosity between complete strangers, let alone with one's friends and family. Love is woven into your day because it's woven into your DNA. As our ancestors evolved over the last several million years, many scientists believe that love, broadly defined, has been the primary driving force behind the evolution of the brain. Bands of early humans that were particularly good at understanding and caring for each other outcompeted less cooperative and loving bands, and thereby passed on the genes of empathy, bonding, friendship, altruism, romance, compassion, and kindness. The genes, in a word, of love. Nonetheless, even though the resting state of your brain, its home base, when you are not stressed, in pain, or feeling threatened, is grounded in love, it's all too easy to be driven from home by something as small as a critical comment in a business meeting or a frown across the dinner table. Then we go off to a kind of inner homelessness, exiled for a time from our natural abode, caught up in the fear or anger that makes love seem like a mostly forgotten dream. After a while, this can become the new normal, so we call homelessness home, like becoming habituated to breathing shallowly and forgetting the richness of air that would be available if we would only take a breath deeply. So we need to come home to love, to recognize and have confidence in the love in your own heart, which will energize and protect you, even when you must also be assertive with others. To see and have faith in the love in others, even when it's veiled or when it comes out in problematic ways. To trust in love that's as present as air. To trust in loving that's as natural as breathing. How? Take a breath. Notice how available air is, how you can trust in it. Notice the feeling of being able to rely on the air. Bring to mind someone who loves you. Feel the fact of this love, even if it is, to paraphrase John Wellwood, a perfect love flowing through an imperfect person. Can you feel your breath and body relaxing as you trust in this person's love for you? Can you feel your thoughts calming, your mood improving, and your heart opening to others? Let it sink in that trusting in love feels good and refuels you. Then, if you like, do the same reflection with other people who love you. Bring to mind someone you love. Feel the reality of your love. Know that you are loving. As in the paragraph just above, absorb the benefits of recognizing and trusting in your love. Try this with others whom you love. Scan back over your life and notice some of the many times when there was love in your heart, expressed one way or another, including generosity, kindness, patience, teamwork, self-restraint, affection, and caring. Appreciate as well that there have been many times when you wanted love, were looking for someone or something to love. Friends and good causes too, not just romantic partners. Or longed for more love in your life. These are facts, and you can trust in them. Trusting in the lovingness of your heart. In situations, open to your own lovingness. Privately ask yourself questions like, as a loving person, what is important to me here? Trusting in love, what seems right to do? Remember that you can be strong and, if need be, create consequences for others while staying centered in love or one of its many expressions, such as empathy, fair play, goodwill. What happens when you assert yourself from a loving place? Tune into the lovingness of others, no matter how obscured by their own homelessness, their own fear or anger, like seeing a distant campfire through the trees. Sense the longing in people to be at peace in their relationships and to give and to get love. What happens in a challenging relationship when you stay in touch with this lovingness inside the other person? Notice that you can both feel the lovingness in others and be tough as nails about your own rights and needs. Don't sentimentalize love or be naive about it. Trusting in love does not mean assuming that someone will love you. It means confidence in the fundamentally loving nature of every person and in the wholesome power of your own lovingness to protect you and touch the heart of others. It means coming home. Home by the hearth of love. You've been listening to Just One Thing, Simple Practices for Resilience and Happiness by Dr. Rick Hansen, brought to you by Sun Sounds of Arizona. 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And I hope that you have a wonderful and loving rest of your day. And now, stay tuned for more interesting programming coming to you from Sun Sounds of Arizona. Next.
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1: Hi, and welcome to the AA Grapevine. I'm your volunteer reader, Shelley Miller. Today, I will be reading from the July 2025 issue of the AA Grapevine. Some of the articles we'll be covering in this first part for the month are celebrating 90 wonderful years of AA. Let's get started. Our first story is called The Meeting Tree, submitted by DM in Bellingham, Washington. A beautiful thing happened at the 1990 Seattle Convention, which proves we do go to any lengths. 2 years ago, I attended a men's AA meeting more than 90 miles from Seattle. In the hall were photos of the international AA conventions of Seattle, San Diego, Minneapolis, Toronto, and San Antonio. The topic of the meeting that night was carrying the message to the alcoholic who suffers. When it came my turn to share, I was reminded about the 1990 Seattle International Convention, which my wife, my daughter, and I attended. So I shared about that. My wife and I each had 5 years of sobriety then, and our daughter had 3. We had joined the volunteer staff on the host committee. My wife speaks 4 different languages, so the committee assigned her to help out near the convention registration building. When the convention meetings started to open, many people could not get into them because they were overflowing. So they came to my wife in frustration. Quickly, she told everybody to stand under a tree nearby and wait for others to join. Within seconds, other members showed up, and she sent them over to the tree too. For the next 3 days, impromptu AA meetings started happening.

0: happening under that tree, and they kept going. By noon Sunday, there was no grass left anywhere near that tree. After I shared that story, a friend and fellow member of that men's meeting came up to me and asked, "So your wife started the meeting under the tree at the Seattle Center near the fountain?" "Started? What? There's still a meeting going on under that tree?" I asked. He said there was an annual meeting at the meeting tree in Seattle every year to celebrate that event. It's been going on since 1990. That was the first time I had heard of it. I checked with the intergroup office, and for the first time, I and my family and some friends attended. Our little family of three, my wife, our daughter, and I, have combined sobriety time of 110 years now. We are all very gratefully sober and now somewhat better informed. Our next story is entitled Lighting Candles in Poland, by Michael of Podhale, Poland. A longtime member in Poland shares about the wonderful growth of AA in his country over the past 40 years. "I'm an alcoholic from Poland. I got sober in 1986. I first learned about the existence of the AA Fellowship from an article by Victor O., who described his participation in the 50th anniversary convention of AA's founding in 1985 in Montreal. His article motivated me to seek help because, despite being only 28 years old, I was already facing serious problems due to my drinking. At that time, AA in Poland was just beginning to develop, and there were only a few dozen groups in our country. I live in Podhale, and our first local AA group, Nagrani, was slowly forming in nearby Nowy Targ, and it's still active today. When the political system in Poland changed and the democratic reforms came, the number of new AA groups increased rapidly. I got to participate in many efforts to carry the AA message to various towns in southern Poland and witnessed the birth of many new AA groups. I also got the privilege of serving in every possible role within the group structure, as well as the general service level, where I served as a member of the Board of Trustees. By the mid-1990s, there were about 1,000 AA groups in Poland. I gained a broader perspective about AA by serving as the English national delegate at the European service meetings in 1993 and 1995 in Frankfurt, Germany. In 1995, my friends and I attended the AA International Convention in San Diego, marking AA's 60th anniversary. It was an unforgettable experience and gave me a deep love and gratitude for the Global Fellowship. In 2002 and 2004, I participated in the World Service Meetings as our national delegate. This allowed me not only to represent our country, but also to visit the GSO office in New York. I also went to Stepping Stones, Bill and Lois's home. While there, I and another Polish delegate attended several Polish-speaking AA groups in and around New Jersey. And when we also traveled to Akron, Ohio, where we got to see Dr. Bob's house. There is a certain uniqueness to AA meetings in Poland. One custom that exists in many groups in our country is the lighting of a candle during the meeting. This may be a legacy of the early days when many AA groups were formed in church halls, as those were the only places where groups could meet. Another Polish tradition is the collection of voluntary donations in a hat. A distinctive feature of Polish AA is the highly developed cooperation with the prison service, which has resulted in the formation of about 20 groups operating in prisons or detention centers. It's estimated that there are currently about 2,800 AA groups in Poland, although this number may now be lower, as many small groups did not survive the COVID pandemic. However, a great alternative that helped us get through this difficult period was the creation of many online meetings. After Poland joined the European Union in 2004, a massive wave of migration from Poland occurred. As a result, Polish-speaking AA groups began to emerge in many other European countries, and in 2013, those meetings united to form the Thriving Region Europe, which also participates in the work of the AA General Service Conference in Poland. Sometimes it's hard to find people willing to take on service roles here. However, there are many deeply committed members of the fellowship, which has led to significant increased activity in our public information efforts. These efforts intensified in 2024 as we celebrated the 50th anniversary of AA's founding in Poland. Press conferences were held in various cities, often led by our friends, Class A trustees, whose contributions to the development of the Polish Fellowship have been vital. This has also led to greater media interest in the functioning of the AA Fellowship. One issue that sometimes arises is the strong tendency to promote an agnostic approach to the 12-step program, or, on the other hand, the tendency to associate groups with the Roman Catholic Church in Poland. The latter often stems from historical circumstances, as before 1989, during the communist era, church halls provided by parishes were among the few places where the fellowship could meet. I would also like to mention that we now have a full canon of AA literature in Polish, which is widely available thanks to our well-developed literature distribution service. Another area where misunderstandings occur is in the various forms of sponsorship, which really only developed in Poland after 1996. However, I believe that the efforts in this area are much better today. In the pioneering days of AA here, members often unknowingly sponsored each other, usually through service work. This led to a significant increase in the number of AA groups in Poland and beyond. For years, many Polish-speaking groups have been operating in the U.S. and Canada. The Polish intergroup East Coast was established in the U.S., resulting in the Polish-speaking District 43, which became part of the American service structure in Area 44. For the past 5 years, I've been the editor-in-chief of the Polish AA Fellowship's bi-monthly magazine, Zdrój, which will celebrate its 40th anniversary in 2025. Thanks to this, I've been able to observe the annual General Service Conference for a few years. I have the opportunity to compare the work of the current conferences with those from the 1990s, in which I actively participated. I see a significant difference over the years. I can confidently say that the intense emotions of the past years have given way to a substantive discussions conducted in the spirit of love and responsibility and service. This gives me hope for the future. It makes me believe that we can provide a great opportunity to reach hundreds of thousands of alcoholics still suffering. Our next story is entitled Missionary Man by Ron M. in Belpre, Ohio. A struggle to change his life became a wonderful journey to help alcoholics all over the world. I had just left my optometrist's office. While driving home, I was thinking over my conversation with the doctor. He said I had the beginning signs of AMD, adult macular degeneration. Suddenly it dawned on me. Oh my God, I'm going blind. Instantly, my mind went into warp drive. What will happen to me? I hurried home and immediately called my sponsor. I shared my anxieties and fears. Why is this happening to me now? After all, I had been sober for 17 years. I prayed, read the big book, and went to meetings almost every day. Why would this happen to me? I asked. There was a long silence, and then my sponsor replied, "Why not?" I almost hung up the phone on him. How could he be so cold? But then he went on to say, "When God closes one door, he opens up others." In the coming days, my sponsor and I worked through the steps again, concentrating specifically on steps 3, 6, 7, and most importantly, 11. I was reminded that step 11 tells me I am to seek through prayer and meditation to improve my conscious contact with God as I understand Him, praying only for the knowledge of His will for me and the power to carry that out. After reworking the steps, my spirit was revived. I began to feel God-guided instead of emotionally driven. I accepted my new diagnosis and knew with God's help I would be okay. Knowing more would be revealed. 2 years later, I had to give up my job as a delivery driver due to the progression of my AMD. I soon began working with a small missionary group of men preparing to go to Central America to help build an addition to a church. When we arrived at this small village in the northern mountains of Honduras, I discovered one of the local church members was an AA. Since he didn't speak English and I don't speak Spanish, we shared our stories through a translator. What a miraculous experience that was. He invited me to go with him to an AA meeting that evening. I went, although I didn't have a translator. There were three Honduran fellas and me. They were reading from a big book that was falling apart. It was the only one they had. And although we didn't speak each other's language, we definitely spoke the language of the heart. They would look at me, read, smile, nod their heads, and I responded with the same warm nod and smile. After our mission trip was over, I returned home and went to my home group. I told our group about the deteriorating big book they were reading from. With their approval and support, we shipped them a case of big books along with a case of 12 and 12s. 5 years later, I was on another mission team to Honduras. We were about 20 miles from that first mission's trip's village. We went over to see the building that we'd worked on 5 years earlier. I met my AA friend again, with whom I shared stories. He told me the AA meeting we attended had grown from 4 members to 20 members, and they were now starting another meeting in another village. "Hey, I need more books," my friend told me. When I returned home, we sent them another 2 cases of books. They were gratefully received. Thanks to God, instead of working that old delivery job, I was able to help pass on the AA message to alcoholics who needed it. What a jubilant feeling. God was indeed opening doors. Another time, while visiting Inca, Peru with a missionary team, I was asked if I could help a local pastor start an AA meeting at his church. He told me his father-in-law was an alcoholic. He said he had other family members and members of his congregation and people in the community who were afflicted with alcoholism. Going through the General Service Office in both New York and Lima, Peru, I was able to help him get the information and supplies he needed. Again, more doors opened. My most memorable and spiritual experience happened on a Sunday morning in a small town in western Kenya, Africa. I was one of 5 people in a small prayer team that went there. Our team leader was a pastor, and he led the church service that morning. He said our team would be there for a while and asked if anyone wanted to pray one-on-one with any of us. For a while, no one was coming over to me. Suddenly, here came this Kenyan fellow, slowly walking toward me with his head down, looking at his shoes. I could see that he was an older gentleman. "Good morning," I said. The man nodded his head without looking up. "Is there something in particular you would like to pray about?" I asked. He gently raised his head, looked up at me with sad eyes, and said, "You probably wouldn't understand." I looked at him and said, "Let's talk. Maybe I can help." He raised his head a little bit more and quietly said, "I have a drinking problem." Wow. I looked up at the sky and said, "Thank you, Lord." I was the only one on our team who was an alcoholic, and he came to me. I knew in that moment that God brought us together. I asked him if he would like me to tell me a little bit about his particular concern. At first, he was reluctant, but he started to share, and as he opened up, he became more comfortable. He'd been a successful doctor at the hospital in this little town and had lost it all to drinking. He lost his wife, his children, his job, and his self-respect. After we prayed, I introduced him to the big book and explained to him how this could help him recover. He and I talked at length about AA. When we were done talking, we both closed with a prayer. When he looked up at me, he was standing taller. His eyes had been the brightness that was not there before. "Thank you for giving me some hope," he said before he walked away. My heart swelled up inside. It was an astonishing moment. The next morning, my team and I left for Nairobi. Oh, what I might have done for that man, and what he did for me. In the following months and years, I ministered to people in 10 countries on 4 continents. It was amazing how many doors were open for me. It was far beyond my wildest imagination. I think back now to the day my sponsor told me that when God closes one door, he opens others. To think I was in denial that God could and would if he were sought. Today, I am not entirely blind. Yes, I did lose a lot of my eyesight, but I now know that I'm in God's sight, and that makes me eternally grateful. The title of this story is Warm Thoughts from Iceland by Snorri S. in Reykjavik, Iceland. A father in Reykjavik shows how AA gave him an amazing life full of wonder, service, and joy 26 years ago. I was 14 when I picked up my first drink. It was thrilling. I had found a way to get out of my shell. Confidence, swagger, and foolhardiness were suddenly available to me. Me, who had always been a shy, introverted, timid kid. It changed my life for good or worse. I will never really know, will I? I grew up in the suburbs of Reykjavik, Iceland, in a very ordinary middle-class family. Three kids, two cars, garage, parents with jobs, and extended family around. Everything seemed dandy. I did experience some fighting, animosity, and violence between my parents, and sometimes there was drinking around the house, but nothing out of the ordinary. After many years of sobriety, I was able to seek therapy, where I realized that all of this affected me much more than I knew then. But it didn't make me an alcoholic. My drinking did. My drinking escalated fast. I was an A-plus student at the age of 15, but a few years later, I was failing high school miserably and felt terrible shame because of it. Drinking controlled my life way earlier than I could have imagined. I suspected as much pretty early, but I couldn't admit it. All my alcoholic mess-ups were somehow always someone else's fault. Fast forward a few years, I'm 28 and hitting my bottom. My life revolved around drinking every day, sometimes even starting as soon as I woke up. I was binging for days without drawing a sober breath. My prospects in life were dwindling. I had been tending bar for a few years at this point. I didn't really want to be a bartender anymore, but I couldn't think of anything else to do. Where else could I be drunk on the job? I had gotten married and the marriage was failing, so I was faced with the grim reality that my life was in shambles. One cold November morning, after 20 hours of nonstop drinking, a window of opportunity opened. I had a moment. I saw that I had to stop completely, and I needed help to do so. I had tried stopping many times before on my own willpower. I even tried controlling and managing my drinking, trying all the tricks in the big book, but I didn't know at that time that that's what I was doing. So I went to AA. My younger brother had gotten sober before me, and he welcomed me to his home group. I immediately felt at home and haven't had to look back since, by the grace of God. I had arrived. I made that group my home group. Right away, I got involved in service, got a sponsor, read the book, took the steps, and started helping others. My sobriety became my most treasured asset, and still is. And as I grew in confidence, I started to pursue my dreams. One of my dreams was to study abroad. I was 28 when I got sober, a school dropout with no qualifications. At 2.5 years sober, I managed, due to some good orderly directions, to get myself into a technical certificate program in New York City, the city of my dreams. I was thrilled to be embarking on this adventure, but I was also terrified. What was AA going to be like there? What would it be like to stay sober in the city that never sleeps? What about my AA network that I had to leave behind? I had gotten used to my AA bubble in Iceland. The meetings there are small. Most meetings have less than 30 people. Once you've been sober a couple years in Iceland, you've kind of met everybody in town who's sober. We run into each other on the street and in coffee shops. Iceland's general service office was located in the clubhouse where my home group met, and there was one person working there. That was the entire staff of AA in Iceland, and still is. I didn't know much about AA internationally when I moved to New York. I had never been to a meeting outside of Iceland. Before I left for New York City, I looked up meetings there online. The only thing I could find at that time was the 12th Street Workshop. This was before the Meeting Guide app. Information about AA wasn't like it is nowadays on the internet. On my first day in New York, I went to the 12th Street Workshop and immediately fell in with a crowd of people in AA. I got a meeting book there and was overwhelmed with the number of meetings in the city. My hometown, Iceland, had a handful of meetings, quite many for a small town, actually, but New York City was something else. Soon as I settled on a home group and started getting connected, I spent my weekends, when not in school, going to different meetings all around the city. Having access to AA on that scale was amazing. I never ran out of meetings to check out, but I soon found out that just like in Reykjavik, it's all about the home group, getting plugged in with a service commitment, creating and nurturing your sober network. I finished my studies and decided to stay in the U.S. I ended up living in New York for 16 years, met my wife, had children, and created a wonderful life. Then we decided New York was not for us anymore and moved back to Iceland. Living in the U.S. was an amazing journey full of wonder, but it also had its challenges. Dealing with immigration authorities and financial issues made it hard to raise a family there, but AA was always there for me. When I got back to Iceland, I did the same thing I did in New York. I dove headfirst into AA again. Some of my old friends were still there. I soon noticed that my old home group had changed, and I wasn't so fond of it anymore. So I started a new group in the mold of my New York home group. I've been sober now for 26 years, and my gratitude to AA is as big as it was when I got my 90 days. My journey has shown me that AA is different everywhere, but at its core, it's the same. I have traveled all around the world sober and try to make meetings wherever I go. There's nothing better than walking into a new AA room in a faraway place and feeling that warm welcome, the experience, the shared looks and the smiles. Whether I'm in Reykjavik, Buenos Aires, Cape Town, Fort Worth, Amsterdam, Bangkok, or New York City, the spirit is always the same. The size of the meetings may be different, the local customs may vary. But one thing remains the same. The language of the heart is universal, and it keeps saving me one day at a time. Our next story is entitled This Beautiful Planet by Steve N. in Simi Valley, California. In December of 1989, when I was sober 14 months, I traveled to Berlin, Germany. Access to East Berlin had just been granted a month before. When I crossed at the checkpoint into East Berlin, the East German border guards looked through my day pack, checked my passport, and let me in. As a student of history, I started walking right toward the Brandenburg Gate, which I soon found was surrounded by barbed wire and armored cars. I turned back and headed for Checkpoint Charlie. It was a very cold day, so I stopped into Little East German Cafe to warm up. I'd been there just a few moments when a lady asked if she could sit in the chair next to me. I said yes, of course, in the best German I could muster. Just then, a young man who I had not noticed earlier was now standing behind her, and he asked if I was American. I immediately thought, oh golly, is this the feared Stasi secret police? I quickly decided to tell the truth. I said that I was, and he then said, you're from California, aren't you? In shock at this observation, I said, yes, I was. Your name is Steve, isn't it? He said. Now I was even further shocked and acknowledged, yeah, that's my name. The man then explained that he remembered hearing me share at an AA meeting I was leading at a church in Los Angeles when I was sober about 8 months. Oh, yeah, I think I remember you, I said. You came in late with your father and your brother for support. The three of you talked to me after the meeting because you said you heard something from me you could identify with. You're right, he said. That was me. Since my early sobriety, I've traveled to countries around the world, and I always seem to find my AA family. Anytime I walk into a meeting anywhere in the world, I feel like I'm in a safe house. At times, I've even attended meetings spoken in foreign languages. I don't understand, but my spirit picks up the language of the heart, and I always feel better. I remember once arriving in Rio de Janeiro, and just 3 hours after passing through customs, I was at an AA meeting. The members there invited me to the meeting after the meeting, where we sat along the beach in a beautiful outdoor restaurant, where I got to enjoy dinner with my newfound Brazilian friends. What a gift to travel this beautiful planet and to find my AA family no matter where I go. And that's all the time we have for the AA Grapevine. You have been listening to the July 2025 AA Grapevine. This is part 1 of 3 for the month. Thank you for listening. My name is Shelley Miller, and I've been your volunteer reader. Stay tuned for more great programming on Sun Sounds.
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0: This program is intended for a print-impaired audience and is brought to you by Mind's Eye.
1: Hello, everyone. My name is Gabriella from the Talking Information Center. Today is Thursday, the 9th of July, and I will be reading from the Fortune magazine. The first article today is titled, People Led, Future Ready. A people-first philosophy is fueling resilience, empowering staff, and delivering stronger client relationships. Demand on talent in the accounting industry is increasing, driven by rapid technology adaptation and a persistent talent shortage, according to CPA Trendlines. In this landscape, prioritizing a great staff experience can power long-term success. As one of the largest certified public accounting and business adversary firms in the U.S., with more than a century of experience, Plante Moran has long put its staff at the center of firm culture. Plante Moran's culture prioritizes trust, balance, and genuine care for staff and clients, says Jason Drake, managing partner, Plante Moran. It's a culture built on openness, collaboration, and empowerment, where everyone is encouraged to contribute ideas and grow. That culture directly shapes the firm's client experience. By encouraging deep listening and thoughtful problem-solving, Plante Moran delivers a forward-looking, relationship-focused approach that resonates with those it serves. According to the firm's latest client satisfaction survey, 99% of clients say Plante Moran understands their organization's needs. 98% say it provides solutions backed by technical expertise, and 96% would recommend the firm to others. Innovation plays a critical role in delivering that experience. The firm not only invests in advanced technology and responsible AI to enhance both staff productivity and client service, but it also empowers staff to contribute new perspectives. Plante Moran's idea management platform, Bright Idea, makes it easy for team members to stay curious and suggest new approaches while giving visibility and to how ideas move from concept to testing to implementation. Innovation at Plante Moran doesn't feel forced or top-down. Rather, it rises naturally from those closest to the clients and the work itself. Staff identify opportunities every day and know they have firm-wide support to suggest them, says Drake. As the profession undergoes significant change, prompting many firms to reevaluate their ownership structure, revamp operations, and rethink long-term strategy, Plante Moran's people-first culture has helped it grow without sacrificing independence or losing sight of its core values. Growth gives us more people to learn from, more perspectives to incorporate, and more opportunities to live out the values that have always grounded us, says Drake. It doesn't pull us away from our culture. It amplifies it, giving us new ways to bring it to life. Curiosity and creativity allow us to support one another and our clients at the highest level possible. The next article I will be reading is titled Passions Exploring Luxury's Wild Side and is written by Adam Erase. Gabriel Armour stands on the aft of the sleek teak and leather tender and gets right to the point. I'm big, I'm bad, and I'm ready for action. The bachelor sperm whales visiting the Caribbean island of Dominica don't speak, at least not in the way humans understand speech. But Armour, who grew up swimming alongside these creatures and works for local outfitter Diving with Giants, is doing his best to translate the Seatine's courting calls. The crew unities are smaller transport boat from the $100 million superyacht, Solus, and Armour pops on his sunglasses. Who's ready for daddy? On the small craft zipping across the choppy sea, I imagine what's happening under the waves. The deep waters close to shore create a safe, calving ground for pregnant mother whales. With an abundant buffet of giant squid the size of Mini Coopers, I ask Armour the depth. 1,500 meters, he replies, nearly 5,000 feet. I'm ready, neither for daddy nor to swim in that. Adrenaline doesn't care what you're ready for. Let's go, let's go, someone shouts from the front of the tender. Group two in the water now. I mash my feet into fins, strap on a mask, and plop into the 2-foot swells behind armor. Science-based ecotourism has traditionally been a more rugged affair, often involving backpacks, hammocks, and sturdy hiking boots. Lately, the sector has attracted a different kind of well-to-do do-gooder. As the pandemic and climate crisis have turbocharged a don't-delay mentality among eco-curious travelers, high-end adventure companies have found themselves busy. If you drew a Venn diagram with circles for absurd luxury, rear-field access, scientific enlightenment, and philanthropic conservation, EOS Expeditions, charterer of the 187-foot Solus, would occupy the intersection. People that travel with us are inherently curious about the world, CEO Ben Lyons told me over dinner the night before our Dominica expedition. The experience and yacht are offered at $395,000 per week, but Lyons was hosting me as a journalist. Given the incredibly fortunate positions our clients find themselves in, they want to do something to give back. The kind of experience these companies curate manages to be sumptuously luxe and transformatively meaningful, and offers plenty of swashbuckling tales to tell. But it is not the kind of vainglorious folly that sends celebrities into space or ends up with a submersible imploding on the seafloor. Instead, it could be a naturalist-led meet-and-greet with resident giant tortoises at the Waldorf Astoria Plate Island in the Seychelles, or a research expedition with polar scientists aboard Ponette's Lux icebreaker. At Isla Secas, a Panamanian private island resort that hosts speakers from National Geographic and the National Audubon Society, I met Henry Cookson of Cookson Adventures, an OG operator in this space that plans trips starting at $150,000. In 2022, he told me, he sent a group of clients to participate in the translocation of 14 rhinos with the Kenya Wildlife Service. You're in the thick of it, the dust, the smell, the urgency, he said. Everyone has a role, from being in the helicopter with the sharpshooter to pouring water over the rhino's head to keep it cool. It's a far cry from passively observing wildlife from a safari jeep, he said. The ultimate bragging right is putting a thermometer up a rhino's behind. It would be naive to ignore the tension between conservation and conspicuous consumption, and companies have tried to reckon with that thorny issue. Cookson calculates carbon offset into its pricing, and London Outfitter Journeys with Purpose, JWP, which is taking a group to Norway in July in partnership with Polar Bears International, includes a mandatory percentage-based donation to conservation efforts. Many clients on JWP's trips, which start at $17,000 per person, donate more. The idea behind this kind of tourism is that it can help fund conservation while inspiring wealthy and powerful people to deepen their engagement in environmental activism. We want to open the doors for people who have a sense of advocacy, people who are going to pull big levers, JWP's managing director, Venetia Martin, explained. It's not until we emotionally engage with a place that we become motivated to protect it. EWOS is part of Yachts for Science, a nonprofit Lyons described as playing Tinder between scientists and yachts, allowing researchers to use the boats when clients aren't on board. Later this year, Solus will host cetologists monitoring the humpback population in the Dominican Republic. What these companies offer are high access, singular experiences that would be hard to replicate. A close encounter with a sperm whale, for example, could never be offered in mass market tourism. Dominica has designated 300 square miles of marine reserve as off-limits to humans and leaves open the slimmest keyhole for tourists to swim with the mammals. A tightly regulated permit costs $5,000 Eastern Caribbean dollars, currently $5,900 for a maximum of 3 swimmers with a guide. A fisheries department official tells me, we aim to limit the permits to 3 per day. Sperm whale permits in Dominica generate around $6.5 million a year to fund marine conservation programs. Dominica's legislation was inspired by Rwanda's gorilla trekking permits, which are capped at 96 per day. The revenues from the 1,500 permits have been a boon for Rwanda, but have also pushed travelers into less expensive, more permissive markets, such as Uganda and the Democratic Republic of the Congo. When it comes to sperm whales, there is no discount Dominica. The island, which is composed of 9 jungle-clad volcanoes, has the world's only year-round population of sperm whales. Owing to its unusual seafloor topography, it's like a mirror of the island upside down, Armour said on the tender, rotating his hand 180 degrees. On the surface of that aquatic upside down, we're swimming toward 2 juvenile sperm whales that are drifting about 40 yards off the tender's starboard bow. By law, the boat cannot chase or follow the animals. Swimming with whales in Dominica means swimming to whales. No life jackets, no lead lines, just your guide in open water, of which I take a mouthful. As a former lifeguard in New Jersey, I had poo-pooed a snorkel. How nature humbles us. Armour hooks my arm, and the panic abates. I dip my head below the surface to find a 45-foot-long sperm whale 10 yards away. He's a slate-gray submarine in a field of saturated blue. I catch his eye. The look lasts maybe a second, but it's enough. For all the planning permits and polished teak, it's ultimately the whale who sets the term of the experience, which turns out to be the most expensive way imaginable to feel very, very small. The next article I will be reading is titled, Microsoft Lost Its Way in the AI Race. Can Copilot Get Them Back on Course? And is written by Jeremy Kahn. Redmond, Washington, mid-January 2026. The weather, cold and gray. It's the kind of morning the snooze button was built for. But the team of engineers camped out in Building 92 on Microsoft's sprawling campus got here early. They're in a race, and they're behind. The team is working on a new AI product, one that functions as a personal assistant, capable of doing everything from booking flights to responding to emails to finding a good local plumber. They know competing teams at other companies are working on similar products, as if they needed a reminder that a lot is riding on their work. Satya Nadella drops by. He wants to show them something. The Microsoft CEO opens a laptop and fires up an application. It's a kind of system for instructing and controlling multiple AI agents. He calls it Chain of Debate. As Nadella walks through the demo, the engineers trade knowing looks. The sort regulars at the local basketball court exchange when they realize a newbie's got game. Because Nadella didn't get someone to build this app for him, he created it himself, vibe coding with an AI tool. That set the tone for how hard the team was going to push, recalls Jacob Andrew, the executive vice president responsible for the design of Copilot, Microsoft's AI assistant. He was in the room with folks, like over their shoulder, with his machine out. Watching the boss get such excitement out of building new things inspired the team. It wrapped up its big push in late February when it rolled out Copilot Tasks, the computer-using personal assistant AI tool. Nadella's own prototype served as the model for a feature called the Model Council, as well as other components of Copilot. But the fact that Nadella is spending so much time with the teams building AI products, even rolling up his sleeves and building prototypes himself, says a lot about Microsoft's current predicament. After all, this is a $3 trillion company, not some scrappy startup where the CEO routinely logs on for coding sprints with the developers. Nadella is concerned enough about the company's AI strategy that lost that last October, he announced he was stepping back from some commercial duties to focus on AI research, product innovation, and the build-out of AI data centers. There's certainly reason for concern. Microsoft's stock has endured a tough run. After hitting an all-time high in October, over the last 5 months, Microsoft's share price fell some 34%, despite its cloud computing platform, Azure's AI-related revenues having more than doubled in the past year. Microsoft has been a prominent victim of the SaaS the sell-off of software stock precipitated by the advent of AI coding agents. Many investors are convinced these products mean businesses won't buy AI offerings from software as a service, SaaS, vendors such as Microsoft that, perhaps, they won't buy off-the-shelf software at all. Sales of Microsoft's enterprise Copilot products have been slower than the company would like. Less than 4.5% of the 450 million customers of its Microsoft 365 Office suite currently pay for Copilot features. Usage of its consumer-facing Copilot chatbot, meanwhile, lags far behind ChatGPT, Gemini, and Claude. GitHub Copilot, once the leading AI coding assistant, has been supplanted, first by AI startup Cursor and then by Claude Code. 2 years ago, Microsoft appeared to be one of the early winners of the AI era. Thanks to Nadella's prescient bet on OpenAI, Microsoft had exclusive access to the high-flying AI startups' models and could use them to create AI features across its products. If companies wanted to access OpenAI's technology, the only cloud provider they could use was Microsoft Azure. The company even thought OpenAI gave it the best chance in years to compete with Google Search. Nadella, a decade into its tenure, had steered Microsoft through one platform shift, desktop to cloud, and looked poised to repeat the feat. But AI is fast-moving, and 2 years is a lifetime. This is the story of how Microsoft fumbled its early AI lead and how it's trying to get it back. What went wrong? Microsoft was tripped up in part by the very deal that put it at the front of the AI pack to begin with, its partnership with OpenAI. Microsoft spotted the young San Francisco company early, investing its first $1 billion in 2019, and eventually committing $13 billion to the startup. Microsoft used OpenAI's tech to launch its Copilot branched AI products across both its consumer and enterprise software portfolio. But OpenAI's explosive growth and soaring ambitions after the launch of ChatGPT in late 2022 soon strained the partnership. The two partners clashed over computing capacity. OpenAI constantly wanted more. Over intellectual property, Microsoft thought OpenAI was slow to honor its contractual obligation to share innovations. Over customers, OpenAI pitched AI models directly to the same enterprises Microsoft was selling to, and when OpenAI sought to restructure over how much equity Microsoft should receive in the new for-profit corporation. Nadella knew that staking his company's AI strategy was an unproven startup was risky. Those risks were underlined in bold in November 2023 when the nonprofit board that controlled OpenAI's for-profit arm fired CEO Sam Altman for not being consistently candid, informing Nadella minutes before announcing its decision. Nadella scrambled to reassure investors that Microsoft retained access to OpenAI's technology while working with Altman to pressure the board to reverse his decision. Nadella announced a plan to hire Altman and any OpenAI staff who wanted to come with him. The prospect of mass defections forced the board to cave and reinstate Altman. To OpenAI, the five-day crisis became known as the blip. But it left Nadella shaken, according to those familiar with his thinking. He needed to hedge his bets. Plan B came in the form of Mustafa Suleiman, a Google DeepMind co-founder who had left to create his own AI startup, Inflection. In March 2024, Microsoft hired Microsoft hired Suleiman and Inflection's technical staff and licensed their technology in a $650 million deal. Suleiman was installed as CEO of a new Microsoft AI division, MAI for short, responsible both for building in-house frontier models as insurance against OpenAI and for growing the user base of Microsoft's Copilot chatbot. It did not go well. Microsoft's partnership with OpenAI prohibited Microsoft from training models beyond a certain size. We were very much not only able to train native models, Microsoft models, in the SLM or small language model size, Suleiman tells Fortune. The first general purpose language model, MIA, tested publicly in August 2025, called MIA 1 Preview, ranked well down the performance leaderboards. It was never widely released. MAI didn't turn the Copilot jackpot into a consumer hit. A year into Suleiman's tenure, Copilot usage had flatlined at about 20 million weekly active users, according to press reports, while ChatGPT user base rocketed to even greater heights on its way to 900 million. A major 2025 upgrade, designed to make Copilot more like a personal assistant that could perform tasks, failed to jumpstart growth. And the AI-enhanced version of Microsoft's Bing search engine barely dented Google's share of the search market. Plan A was also running into trouble. In 2023, OpenAI's GPT models were head and shoulders above the field's. By early 2025, Anthropic's Claude routinely topped AI leaderboards, and many businesses preferred it for complex tasks. Google's Gemini was increasingly competitive on visual tasks, but Microsoft's Copilot offerings were powered exclusively by GPT. What had once been the engine of Microsoft's AI strategy was starting to feel like a millstone. Judson Althoff, Microsoft's commercial CEO, acknowledges several missteps. For one thing, calling both its consumer and its enterprise products Copilot was confusing. The only thing worse than not having a co-pilot is having more than one, Althoff, who holds a private pilot's license, quips. Microsoft also incentivized its sale reps to push both the premium version of its enterprise, M365 co-pilot, as well as the premium version, when only the premium version delivered the value businesses wanted. We got that wrong, he says. Microsoft was also struggling to keep pace with the speed at which AI technology was evolving. A breakpoint came in 2025, when Anthropic released Claude Code, which could autonomously write entire programs from just a description of what the developer wanted. This was no longer a copilot. It was an autopilot. Within 6 months, it had reshaped software development. Then, this January, Anthropic debuted Claude Cowork, an agent that could use software, including Microsoft's productivity tools like Excel and PowerPoint, to autonomously complete tasks. Claude Cowork posed a serious challenge to M365 Copilot and the AI agents Microsoft had been pushing customers to adopt. In fact, it posed a threat to most business software. That realization sparked the SaaS apocalypse stock market route, which would eventually wipe more than $2 trillion off the value of tech shares, including a one-day plunge that erased $357 billion of Microsoft's market cap in a single trading session. The fixes. By the fall of 2025, Nadella realized it was time for a reset. The company's actions since then have reflected a tricky balancing act as the company strives to innovate at AI speed like a buzzy startup while still reliably delivering for investors and enterprise customers like the staid Microsoft of old. He handed many of his commercial and daily operational duties to Althoff, a longtime Microsoft XL, so he could focus on AI product development. Althoff says he handles Horizontal 0 and Horizontal 1, while Nadella looks after Horizons 2 and 3. At the same time, Nadella began breaking down silos to make Microsoft faster, flatter, and more agile than ever before, Althoff says. In March, Nadella merged the consumer and enterprise co-pilot teams. Suleiman was stripped of his responsibility for consumer AI products and put in charge of a rebranded model development effort, the superintelligence team. Suleiman says the name reflects his ambitions and will help it recruit top researchers. Andrew, who joined Microsoft in 2025 after stints at Snap and venture capital from Greylock, was put in charge of Copilot experience across both consumer and enterprise, reporting directly to Nadella. Rounding out the Copilot leadership team alongside Suleiman and Andrew were three veteran Microsoft executive vice presidents, Charles Lamanna, who oversees Copilot, AI agents, and platform, Ryan Volskonsky, responsible for Microsoft Office and Microsoft-owned LinkedIn, and Perry Clark, Chief Technology Officer for Application Systems. We want it to be one backend, one brain that powers both consumer and work, Lamanna says. Nadella himself joins the Copilot leadership team's weekly stand-up meetings and participates in an ongoing Teams channel on Copilot development. Andrew points to two new products, Copilot Tasks for Consumers, the product Nadella had played around with prototyping in January, and Copilot Cowork for enterprise customers. As evidence, the unified Copilot team is working as Nadella intended. Both of those things were basically front

sick. Research reveals a strong link between financial well-being and physical and mental health, and what you can do to keep all three in top shape. From the economic effects of the Iran war to the stock market's sharp drops to the ongoing pain of higher consumer prices since the pandemic, there's a lot to worry about lately when it comes to your money. Nearly half of Americans report feeling more financial stress about 2026 than they felt in 2025, according to a survey from the Allianz Center for the Future of Retirement. And almost one in three have less confidence about meeting their retirement goals. At any given time, about 40% of adults in the U.S. report feeling stressed about their finances, according to an ongoing survey by the Financial Health Network, a Chicago nonprofit. It's a feeling that's detrimental with regard not only to your financial health, but also, as a growing number of scientific studies show, to your physical and mental health. Research demonstrates, for example, that ongoing stress about money is strongly linked to a wide range of physical ailments, including high blood pressure, headaches, heart disease, joint and back pain, ulcers, arthritis, asthma, and insomnia. The more often you experience financial anxiety, the likelier you are to experience one or more of these conditions. Financial worries are also linked to a greater risk of disability and early death, as well as to mental health challenges such as anxiety and depression. What's happening in someone's wallet is reflected in their physical and mental well-being, and vice versa, says Lisa Birdy, Director of Policy and Research for the Financial Health Network. In fact, one 2024 study found that all of the big challenges that a person may face in life, including divorce, the death of a loved one, and disability or illness, financial strain is potentially the most damaging to physical health. Analyzing the blood of nearly 5,000 participants in a longitudinal study of aging, a team of British researchers found the highest concentration of proteins and hormones linked to poor health among the people experiencing financial strain, putting them at a 60% greater risk of developing serious health problems. That was more than any of the other stressors examined. Financial stress was most detrimental to biological health, maybe because this form of stress can invade so many aspects of our lives, says Odessa Hamilton, a statistical epidemiologist at the University of Oxford and the lead author of the study. Research also shows that the connection between financial stress and health problems holds even after accounting for differences in income and previous health status, and cuts across all socioeconomic lines. Says Birdy, some groups, such as lower-income households, women and younger people, experience financial stress more frequently than others, but it's an issue that is pervasive across the spectrum of income and asset levels. How financial stress affects your body. In a qualitative study examining the health-wealth connection, Birdy and fellow researchers at the Financial Health Network asked people experiencing financial stress to describe the impact on their health. The participants ranged in age from 18 to over 65, with incomes from less than $15,000 a year to more than $100,000. But they all had one thing in common. Financial anxiety was taking a heavy toll, physically as well as emotionally. "I worry on a daily basis. I don't sleep at night. My appetite is poor," a woman aged 67 said. "I have sometimes had sleepless nights, back pain, and even stomach problems, all due to being stressed over finances," a 48-year-old man told the researchers. Science confirms that what they're feeling is real, rooted in the body's physiological reaction to stress. It's the infamous fight-or-flight response, which triggers the release of the hormones cortisol and adrenaline into the bloodstream, causing muscles to tense up, your heart to beat faster, and other physical reactions that can be helpful in dealing with an immediate short-term threat. Over time, though, it can lead to inflammation, a weakened immune system, high blood pressure, and other long-term risks to health. When your stress response is always turned on, your ability to fight the kind of chronic inflammation that's at the center of many health problems is limited or goes away, says Brian Jepson, a former emergency room physician who is now a certified

0: qualified financial planner with Targeted Wealth Solutions in Colorado Springs. That can lead to heart issues, gastrointestinal issues, joint pain, and other health problems. A 2024 review of nearly 200 studies exploring the connection between health and wealth consistently found the same physiological underpinning, with one group of researchers quantifying it. They found that 95% of health problems related to financial stress were the result of biological factors, with only about 5% linked to unhealthy behaviors such as smoking or drinking too much. The mega study also underscored that financial stress can be more damaging to your mind and body than other life stressors, that the connections persist even after adjusting for different income levels and health profiles, and that the impact can be especially harmful to older adults, in some cases literally accelerating the physical aging process. Consider one of the newest pieces of research published late last year in the journal Mayo Clinic Proceedings. The study analyzed data from more than 280,000 adults who had completed detailed surveys about social and economic factors in their lives and underwent clinical evaluations of their cardiovascular health. The researchers then determined each participant's cardiovascular age, that is, how old the heart and blood vessels looked biologically, compared with what one would expect for a person their age. Not only did the people under greater financial stress tend to have more advanced cardiovascular aging, but the degree of aging was also similar to, or even exceeded, what doctors would expect to see as a result of many known medical risks to heart health, such as high blood pressure, diabetes, or smoking. The clear takeaway, says Michelle Perry Higgins, a certified financial therapist and wealth advisor with California Financial Advisors in San Ramon, California, money doesn't just sit in your bank or brokerage account. It lives in your body as well. What hurts the most? The connection between health and wealth is a two-way street, as financial experts and researchers are quick to point out. Health problems can cause financial stress, which in turn can lead to more health problems, says Birdie of the Financial Health Network. The relationship is bi-directional and can become a vicious cycle. Tracking the financial health of nearly 3,000 people over a five-year period, FHN found that participants who reported their physical health was only fair or poor were more likely to be chronically financially unhealthy, to consistently struggle to spend, save, borrow, and plan in a way that allowed them to thrive, than people in better health. Tellingly, experiencing a health shock, such as a serious illness or injury over the study period, increased the odds that someone would move from financially healthy to financially unhealthy by 69%. Poor health can affect your ability to work and your income, and medical treatment can be expensive, Birdie says. So, people may be dipping into short-term savings and potentially long-term savings to cover the cost, and they might be incurring debt as well. Having medical debt is, in fact, highly correlated with poorer physical and mental health. People with medical debt, for instance, are three times more likely than others to grapple with anxiety and depression. Many of them, studies show, forego future medical care to avoid racking up more bills and debt, which can exacerbate the health problems that they're experiencing. Debt in general is especially bad for your health. It's linked to ulcers, digestive problems, impaired sleep, heart problems, and a host of other physical ailments, in addition to the negative impact on your state of mind. Compared with people who have little or no debt, for example, borrowers with chronic or high debt are more likely to suffer from inflammation and joint pain by age 50, and for that pain to interfere with work and other activities. In some cases, debt can even be lethal. A 2016 study by the Atlanta Federal Reserve, fittingly titled Killer Debt, found that the bigger a person's outstanding loan balance was, the higher their risk of dying early. It also found that a 100-point improvement in a person's credit score was associated with a 4% decline in their risk of death. In an article exploring the link between health and financial well-being on the Columbia University Irvine Medical Center website, Oscar Jimenez Solomon, a research scientist at the New York State Psychiatric Institute, who has studied how financial wellness impacts mental health, suggests two reasons why debt can be especially detrimental. One is a sense of uninterrupted hopelessness, feeling that there's no way out and feeling trapped, Jimenez Solomon says. The other is shame, which is very isolating. Not everyone who is in debt, even mountains of debt, however, will end up chronically anxious, depressed, or in poor physical health. The same is true of people experiencing other serious financial challenges, such as, say, a prolonged period of joblessness, or a sharp drop in income following a divorce or the death of a spouse. An emerging line of research is differentiating between financial strain, the objective situation, and financial stress, how people feel about their circumstances, and finding that some people report lower stress levels than others, as well as fewer or less severe health problems, even if they're experiencing similar economic strain. That suggests there may be behaviors or strategies you can pursue to mitigate any possible impact on your health if you hit a financial rough patch. Sometimes bad stuff happens, even to people who try to plan well. That's just life, says CFP Jepson, the former ER doctor. The biggest difference in determining the possible impact on your health isn't the situation itself. It's whether you feel like you have any control over the outcome. If you feel like you have some agency, it leads to action, where you can hopefully get yourself out of the situation or lessen the impact on your long-term financial security. An action plan for health and wealth. In fact, just as chronic financial stress can have a negative effect on your physical and mental well-being, so the inverse is also true. The better you feel about your money and your ability to manage it, whatever life throws at you, the healthier you're likely to feel as well. A survey last year by MassMutual, for example, found that Americans who rate their financial health above average are nearly four times more likely to grade their physical health as above average too, compared with people who are less healthy financially. They are more than three times as likely to say the same about their mental health. How can you make sure you're on the right side of that equation? Because the relationship between health and wealth cuts both ways, that is, better health is linked to better financial outcomes and being in good financial shape is linked to physical and mental well-being, experts say you need strategies both to reduce financial stress and to increase physical and mental well-being. Here's what they suggest. Treat your health like an investment. Nearly one in three Americans say that financial challenges have prevented them from prioritizing their health and wellness over the past year, the MassMutual survey found. Some skipped health appointments, stopped certain medications or vitamins, and others gave up going to the gym or planning healthy meals. Big mistake, experts say. My first piece of advice is to stabilize your health, because if your health is deteriorating, it becomes almost impossible to fix the financial side, Jepson says. That requires some investment, just like the financial side requires some investment. Go to the doctor. Get the preventative stuff done. Maybe start exercising. Clean up your lifestyle. See a therapist, if that would help. He adds, when you start feeling better physically and emotionally, you also have more motivation to work on improving your finances. In fact, the MassMutual survey found that 80% of respondents said that they make better financial decisions when they are actively investing in their health and wellness. Make paying off debt a top financial priority. Of all the financial stresses that can negatively affect your health, debt is among the strongest, and the ill effects become particularly pronounced as you age. Yet credit card balances are currently at an all-time high, $1.28 trillion collectively in the United States. And debt in recent years has been growing the fastest among people 65 and older. While the majority of that debt comes from mortgages, the type least likely to cause financial stress, retiree age credit card balances and medical debt have shot up as well. How do you get relief? You might consider tapping home equity via a cash out refinancing or home equity line of credit to pay off high-rate credit card debt. Even with mortgage rates recently at a five-year high of around 6.5% and HELOC rates at around 7%, you'd still save substantially compared with paying off plastic at recent financing charges averaging 23 to 24%. Longtime customers can also try calling their issuer and asking for a lower rate. More than 80% of cardholders who were successful, knocking more than 6 points off their interest rate on average, according to a 2025 survey by LendingTree. If you have medical debt, try negotiating directly with your provider to reduce your overall bill and work out a more reasonable payment plan for the remaining balance. Or you might be able to work with an organization such as $4 or medical billing specialists such as Resolve to help you with the process of how negotiate on your behalf. Most creditors will work with you if you demonstrate that you're trying to pay off your debt and have good intent, Jepson says. Adjust your perspective. Rattled by the stock market's constant volatility? Increasingly anxious that the effect of war on the economy and high consumer prices raise the risk that you'll run out of money in retirement? To reduce your financial stress levels, CFP and therapist Michelle Perry Higgins has two words for you. Zoom out. Pause, slow down, step back and look at the bigger picture instead of making a reactive financial decision under stress, she says. Ask yourself whether the cause of your anxiety is something that needs your immediate attention and is within your control. You can't control the president, the Federal Reserve chair, or the outcome of war. And if you have a solid financial plan in place, those things won't derail you in the long term. So there's no need to act. What you can control is your response to what's worrying you. Have a plan. People who have a formal financial plan in place are twice as likely to say they are not anxious or depressed compared with those who don't, research shows. When people have a plan, hope can begin to increase, researcher Jimenez Solomon says in the Columbia Medical School article. One of the key components of hopeful thinking is to feel that you have a concrete pathway to achieve the things that matter to you and your life goals. Having a sense that there's a way out of your situation can have an important financial and mental wellness impact. Identify a specific step or two that will directly address what worries you most about your financial situation. That might mean finding places in your budget where you can rein in spending for a while to relieve pressure on cash flow or building up emergency cash reserves. So if you were to lose your job or the stock market tanks, just as you need to make withdrawals in retirement, you have a financial cushion to soften the blow. Having a robust emergency fund can also help you sleep better. According to the MassMutual survey, 1/3 of Americans lose sleep at night due to financial worries or stress. 4 in 10 of them say it has made their financial situation worse, and more than half report a decline in emotional or mental health as a result. Having a cash cushion is positively associated with being able to sleep better at night, and very positively correlated with feelings of financial well-being, says Vaughn Bowman, head of the wealth management at MassMutual. In a world that is tumultuous and unpredictable, having a plan A and a plan B, so you know that even if there's great disruption in the stock market or society, you're prepared for it, helps me feel better personally and helps our clients feel better too. Lean on others. Experiencing a high degree of financial stress makes people less likely to discuss money with their romantic partners, researchers at Cornell found. That can undermine joint problem solving and negatively impact communication within the relationship. Share what's going on and how you're feeling about it with your spouse. I feel like I'm letting you down. I feel like a failure at work. I'm worried we won't have enough for retirement. Whatever it is, says Higgins. Keeping it to yourself just makes it all worse, like a simmering volcano that eventually will blow. Enlisting a financial planner or financial therapist who can serve as an objective sounding board and provide smart actionable advice can also be helpful, either for one-time assistance with a specific issue or on an ongoing basis. You can search a CFP in your area at letsmakeaplan.org or a CFT using the Find a Therapist tool at financialtherapyassociation.org. There may also be free or low-cost community resources you can tap, such as a debt counseling service. Says Jepson, for almost every situation, there's a resource out there that can help. You just have to find it. Do some deep breathing. Or hop on a treadmill, take a walk in the park, or try meditating before you sit down to pay bills or tackle other financial tasks that can cause your anxiety to spike. Participants in the qualitative FHN study on money and mental health mentioned exercising, mindfulness practices, and going to therapy as techniques that helped them feel calmer, think more clearly, and deal with whatever money worries were troubling them. Alleviating their physical and mental stress made them more able to manage their financial stress, Birdie says. Give yourself some grace. Financial stress can be very isolating, so it can be helpful to understand the feeling is pervasive these days. If you feel overwhelmed or out of control when it comes to your money, know you are not alone, says Bowman. There are people all over the country who are struggling with the same issues. Focus on clarity over perfection. Prioritize your physical health and accept that uncertainty is part of the process, Higgins says. Financial peace does not come with everything being perfect. Financial peace comes with having your ducks in a row and a team on your side who can answer your questions and help you in if your head gets too deep in worries. Stress and cortisol levels drop, decision-making is improved, and the way forward will become clear. Your turn. Readers share their insights and advice. What steps do you take to lower your healthcare expenses? It's simple. Just exercise and eat healthy. I said it was simple, not easy. R. Allen, Johns Island, South Carolina. I keep up with preventative healthcare. It is so important to find a good primary care doctor and schedule yearly physical exams, including blood work and labs as needed. Cindy Stillings, New Port Richey, Florida. As a dentist, I wish people knew that almost all dental disease and expense is preventable. To cut down on cavities, avoid sugary food and drinks, and brush with fluoride toothpaste at bedtime. Don't rinse it out with water. If you floss carefully every day, you will decrease gum disease. Jan Mitchell via email. If you get a notice from a medical provider that you owe a certain amount and do not have an itemized bill, request one and make sure that any Medicare reimbursement, if applicable, and any secondary insurance, if applicable, have been addressed before you pay the bill. Sheldon Kimmel, Northfield, Illinois. My wife, as a knowledgeable and frugal registered nurse, reviews our receipts and explanations of benefits and has saved us from incorrect medical charges or benefits that weren't initially approved due to medical coding errors. It required some time to contest the charges, but it was worth it. John Levander, South Elgin, Illinois. Radiology charges are negotiable. If you wish to bypass your insurance, find out the cash price. A shoulder MRI cost me $250 out of pocket, and I got it done the same day. Rates that insurers deem usual and customary for the same procedure range from $1,000 to $2,000 and up. BJB, Tucson, Arizona. When my insurance agency did its annual review of my Medicare Part D plan 5 years ago, I asked whether my coverage would be better if my premium went up. They found that I could save $250 in out-of-pocket costs with an increased premium. I told someone else about this approach, and he saved $750 out-of-pocket. A lower premium doesn't always save you money. 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Valerie Menges, Brookfield, Wisconsin. I met my husband's grandmother when she was 98. She lived for another 8 years and was in varying levels of care at an assisted living facility. Visiting her every Saturday was a true gift because it has made my husband and me much more aware of how important it is to do simple things, like eat unprocessed foods, exercise every day, drink water, and keep up with our annual health exams. We've also saved and invested in long-term care policies, so we'll have the ability to hire in-home caregivers as needed. C.E. Rodriguez, Highland, California. For drugs that Part D fails to cover, or that remain very expensive even with coverage, I suggest using GoodRx or GoodRx Gold, starting at $10 monthly, to find discounts. And Mark Cuban's CostPlusDrugs.com is an excellent resource. One medication that would have cost me $700 per month through Part D is only $60 for a 90-day supply on this site. Atul Bankaria via email. I fully fund my health savings account. The funds go in pre-tax, accumulate tax-free, and are withdrawn tax-free for medical expenses. I invest 100% of the balance and have witnessed some very nice growth. Paul Srodjewski, Loveland, Ohio. And finally, how the pros avoid a falling knife. One of the biggest risks in value investing is a falling knife, a Wall Street metaphor for a stock with a rapidly declining stock price. You buy a stock you think is cheap, but it falls further. I would love to say that never happens, says Christian Heck, a value-oriented fund manager at First Eagle. To protect against catching a falling knife or stumbling into a value trap, a stock that's cheap because it's actually a bad investment, Heck says he and his cohorts limit the size of their initial stake to just over 1% of fund assets. Then they watch the stock for a bit. If its price falls further, they go back to their original investment thesis to figure out whether it still holds. If the stock's variables are tracking as we expected, we may add shares, says Heck. If not, they stay put. And this has been readings from Kiplinger Personal Finance Magazine, issue July 2026, read to you by Steve Malisi. Thank you for listening. Have a wonderful day.
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Welcome to The Economist, the weekly business news magazine from Great Britain on Sun Sounds of Arizona. I'm your volunteer broadcaster, Jim Mitchell. During the next hour, you'll hear articles from the July 24th edition of the magazine. On this week's cover, Elon Musk in black and white, clad in a dark leather jacket and dark tee, giving the side eye to the reader. Inscrutable or simply sly? What message is he trying to send? That he knows what you don't know? Or that he knows you don't know what's really important? After all, what does the world's only trillionaire actually know that we don't? And the headline to his left reads, "Should you be afraid of Elon Musk?" And that, of course, is this week's cover article. Should you be afraid of Elon Musk? Artificial intelligence is charging ahead. Not even its creators know how to keep up. After that cover lead article, I'll follow with five additional leader articles, including Aoun Goals, Lebanon has a chance to break free of Hezbollah. Fixing the truth machine. Prediction markets need better rules. Backwards with Burnham, Britain's troublingly nostalgic prime minister. Saudi uranium. Donald Trump's deal risks nuclear proliferation. And in praise of hypocrisy, when a president stops pretending that voters count, disaster beckons. After those leader articles, I'll read a selection of topical articles from around the globe. But let's begin with our cover leader article. Should you be afraid of Elon Musk? Artificial intelligence is charging ahead. Not even its creators know how to keep up. Artificial intelligence poses a double challenge to the human mind. Not only will the most advanced models soon be able to think better than people, but AI has consequences for humanity which are so uncertain, so potentially vast, and are approaching at such a rapid pace that even the best brains flinch. An example is Elon Musk. In our long interview with him this week, featured in the Insider in our business section, the engineer and entrepreneur sets out two paradoxes and one contradiction. The first paradox is that one of the world's most power-hungry tycoons is enthusiastically helping create a technology that he says will render him and all other human beings powerless after as little as 5 years. The second is that the world's richest man says he's preparing for a world of infinite abundance where money, including his $750 billion fortune, no longer matters. And the contradiction is that despite these stated beliefs, Mr. Musk continues to act as if they weren't true. Mr. Musk is divisive. His political views disseminated to his 240 million followers on X strike many as plain speaking and strike many more, including The Economist, as plainly bigoted. By his own admission, his attempt to use Doge to scythe through the federal bureaucracy went wrong. But he's also one of a handful of men who are pioneering AI and who thereby have an outsized influence on its trajectory. When he speaks, he reflects the debates they're having. His data centers in space could power AI's future. For all his political polemics, he has a record of being right about technology in fields such as electric cars, rockets, and satellite communications that confounded other engineers and entrepreneurs. For those reasons, his claims about AI repay examination. Unfortunately, such an exercise only underlines how ill-prepared the world is for a technology that may soon throw everything up in the air. In his first paradox, the powerful Mr. Musk expects to become powerless because he believes that nobody can stop the thinking capacity of AI from exceeding that of humanity within 5 years and dwarfing it within 10. Just as AIs will dominate the digital realm,
So legions of AI-powered robots will dominate the physical world, he predicts. Against such relentless competition, he simply cannot imagine people holding their own. If so, AIs will not take orders from people any more than they would from chimpanzees. While I still have time, the handful of AI pioneers from America and China, which Mr. Musk expects to share or even seize AI leadership, must do what they can to vet each other's models. Their collective task is to make AI benign by imbuing them with a love of the truth and a desire for humanity to prosper. Governments, he thinks, should provide the muscle by agreeing to step in if any pioneer defies the oligarchy. Mr. Musk is surely right about the potential for AI to accomplish astonishing feats of invention. Even if his timescale is compressed, especially for robotics, the exponential pace at which models' abilities to double and redouble has reached the stage where their capacities will continually cause shock and consternation. Just this week came news of a pair of models from OpenAI that contrived to escape into the open internet from their supposed safe isolation in order to cheat at a benchmarking test. However, Mr. Musk's thin layer of optimism cannot conceal the dangerous fatalism. Not long ago, he was worried about humanity becoming AI's pet Labradors. Now he professes to lunge from exhilaration to terror within a single day. He tries to look on the bright side not because the evidence has changed, but as a philosophical conclusion. His largely institution-free regulatory proposal is flimsy and self-serving. Although the urgency is welcome, he wants a technology that he expects to determine the future of humanity to lie in the hands of a few people like him, each with their own values. Nobody can be sure how fast or how far AI will reshape society, but behaving as if the game is up is both a counsel of despair and a misdirection that seeks to convince others who might wish to get involved of the futility of trying. Mr. Musk's second paradox only makes that notion more unsettling. Mathematically, an infinite supply of all goods and services would indeed make everything free. There would be nothing to sell, nothing to save for, and hence no need for a unit of account. Money would be obsolete. Practically, however, such a cornucopia is almost inconceivable. The supply of useful assets like penthouses in Manhattan or prestigious ones like the Mona Lisa is not infinite, let alone the supply of raw materials and energy needed to satiate Earth's 8.3 billion inhabitants. Worse, Mr. Musk has little to say about getting to his utopia, how to attract the vast slabs of capital needed to finance the AIs and the robots when savings has lost its purpose because money is about to revert to useless pieces of paper. How to ride the waves of social and political upheaval as lives are thrown into chaos in the years before his nirvana arrives. How to expect AI-powered authoritarians to surrender power willingly. After millennia of finding meaning through striving, humanity may struggle to adjust to a life of unbounded leisure. Mr. Musk observes that people still like to play chess, even though computer programs could beat them every time. Gardening, he suggests, can be rewarding. This is rather glib. You don't need to have read many 19th century Russian novels to know that the feeling of being superfluous can lead to misery and moral decay. Maybe the forest of questions posed by AI is simply too immense for one person to hold in their head. Perhaps that's why Mr. Musk still talks passionately about the need to eliminate bureaucratic waste and how multicultural Britain is flirting with civil war because its welfare policies are a magnet for migrants from outside Europe. For in a world of AI-induced plenty, waste is almost a meaningless concept, and the incentive to emigrate to a rich country evaporates. Indeed, fretting about such things uses up valuable time that Mr. Musk could instead devote to reducing the risk.
even very slightly, that all-powerful AIs are malign. Some will say the contradictions and sweeping generalizations show that Mr. Musk is unserious. But that would be to take false comfort. Mr. Musk is a genius who's nonetheless quite capable of holding views that are contradictory. Investors must agree. Anyone who plans to own shares of SpaceX for the long term must both believe in Mr. Musk's vision for AI, because he drew on that to justify the valuation in the IPO, and also that saving money still serves them purpose. Instead, Mr. Musk's words suggest a more troubling conclusion. While the race to create the most advanced AI is charging ahead, the thinking about how to prepare society is being left in the dust. The fatalism that Mr. Musk draws from AI's repeated ability to beat expectations risks being infectious. A cynical reading is that this would serve his purpose because he would be freer to pursue the technology without the oversight it deserves. That must not be. That was Should You Be Afraid of Elon Musk? Artificial intelligence is charging ahead. Not even its creators know how to keep up. Next in our second leader article, our own goals. Lebanon has a chance to break free of Hezbollah. With better government, it could become a business hub once again. Empathy is not a quality usually associated with Donald Trump. But he sounded compassionate when he met Joseph Aoun, Lebanon's president, on July 21st. Lebanon has been very mistreated, said President Trump. Indeed it has. Its modern history includes long occupations by both Israel and Syria, and political meddling from Iran, Saudi Arabia, and others. Yet no one has treated Lebanon worse than Lebanon's own rulers. The past 7 years have seen a financial crash caused by a state-run Ponzi scheme, a catastrophic explosion at Beirut's airport, the result of state negligence, and a long war with Israel started by Hezbollah, an Iranian-backed Shia militia that the state has been too weak and timid to confront. A corrupt, sectarian political class has brought the country to ruin. Last, better people are in charge. Mr. Aoun and the Prime Minister, Nawaf Salam, talk of restoring Lebanese sovereignty. They want Israeli troops gone from the territory in the south and insist that the state has a monopoly on weapons. Since taking office last year, they have promised to reconstruct war-ravaged regions, restructure insolvent banks, and rebuild a government hobbled by economic collapse. The goal is for Lebanon, a small country of hefty importance, to once again be a business hub for the region and a model of pluralism. The pair have taken some encouraging steps, but must move faster. This cannot be a slow, sequential process, as many assume. Israeli soldiers must not linger for years. Reconstruction and reform cannot wait. Fixing Lebanon requires everything to be done at once, starting today. Reining in Hezbollah, though hard, is essential. Doing so would land a welcome blow against Iran's influence in the Middle East. It would also encourage talent to stay at home or return. Lebanon is a diverse place that produces educated, skilled people. Chronic dysfunction has made them its main export. They deserve a chance to succeed without immigrating. Security forces hesitate to confront Hezbollah lest they trigger another civil war. Their fear is understandable, but must not be an excuse for inaction. The army needs to exert control, not merely make a show of confiscating the weapons Hezbollah allows it to. Officers sympathetic to the group should be dismissed. Courts should get tougher. Hezbollah's military wing is banned, yet operatives arrested for carrying weapons are too often just released quickly or given symbolic fines. Such leniency stores up trouble for the future. Mr. Aoun hopes to drain Hezbollah's support
by showing that the state can rebuild what the militants cannot. To do that, it must fix the financial sector. Investors will not come if banks don't function. It should finalize a long-delayed agreement with the IMF. Mr. Salam has secured two laws required to unlock a deal. But allies of the banks in Parliament are stalling over a third to allocate an estimated $80 billion worth of losses. Lawmakers need to pass it. Delay will not save bankrupt lenders. It will only prolong the country's despair. Lebanon must also tackle widespread corruption. It should start by prosecuting those responsible for the port blast, which killed more than 200 people. Tariq Bitar, a judge, battled years of obstruction to investigate it. His probe implicated scores of officials. Prosecutors should file charges. The government can only do so much. On July 20th, Israel moved back from a small pilot zones under a deal it signed with Lebanon in June. Mr. Trump should ensure it completes further pullbacks. Otherwise, the South cannot be rebuilt. With its army stretched by 3 years of war, withdrawal is in Israel's own interest. If a new government takes power in Israel after October's election, it must make it clear it has no long-term ambitions in Lebanon. Too many of Benjamin Netanyahu's far-right partners have said otherwise. Western and Arab countries need to offer support. America has allocated just $36 million for the Lebanese army in the 2027 budget, much less than it gave in previous years. And it has long restricted sales of advanced weapons to Lebanon, worried they might be used to threaten Israel or be transferred to Hezbollah. This was short-sighted. Keeping the army weak let Hezbollah become strong. America should convene a donor conference. Rebuilding the South alone is not enough. Leaving out other Lebanese communities risks encouraging sectarian resentment. The country needs roads, internet access, and a functional power grid. Donors should focus on specific projects and release help in tranches as specific reforms are enacted. With a weakened Hezbollah and a better government, this is Lebanon's best chance at reform in decades. Hezbollah is betting the effort will fail. It must be proven wrong. That was Aoun Goals. Lebanon has a chance to break free of Hezbollah. And now, our third leader article, Fixing the Truth Machine. Prediction markets need better rules. Their capricious settlement mechanisms are putting off serious investors. Some call them truth machines. Prediction markets in which punters can bet on anything from the outbreak of war to what celebrities will wear reveal in their prices the closest thing to humanity's best guesses about the future. Such markets can provide both entertainment and economic benefit. If people and firms can discern risks and opportunities from market prices, they'll make better decisions. Some might even trade to hedge their exposure to events. One American bet big against the government for giving his student debt, allowing him to pay down some no matter what happened. So, it's good that these markets have been growing. Volumes on Kalshi, the biggest such financial exchange, climbed to $33 billion in June, a 40-fold year-on-year increase. The firm is reportedly seeking to raise another $40 billion valuation. Polymarket, its main rival, at $15 billion. Yet both markets face growing pains. Neither has devised a reliable way to settle contracts. Bookmakers have long faced such problems. They dealt with them by building up a body of rules and precedent. Prediction markets have no such infrastructure to call on. The process at Polymarket's main exchange, which is crypto-based, verges on the absurd. Its contracts are loosely worded and often rely on a consensus of credible reporting to resolve them, inviting disputes.
When markets are contested, the exchange turns to holders of a little-known cryptocurrency, UMA, to vote on which way a bet should close. A democratic resolution mechanism may sound attractive, but the oracle, as it's known, is gameable. An investigation by The Economist has revealed that a handful of wallets control a majority of the ballots, and that big polymarket traders routinely vote on how to define the outcome of their own bets. Kalshi, which, unlike Panama-domiciled Polymarket, operates under the BDI of America's financial regulator, has a saner approach. It has hired a small team, led by former university debating champions, to write precise rules for trade. They settle contracts based on those rule books. No one involved in the process is allowed to place bets. But the team is too small to cope with the more than 10,000 contracts trading on any given day, spanning topics from congressional salaries to the price of commute. On the rush to grow, it's leading ambiguously worded bets and publishing typo-strewn rulebooks. Resolution has been inconsistent. Kalshi did not pay out on the Common A out trade in full, but did settle a contract on Jimmy Carter attending Mr. Trump's inauguration as a no after the former president died. Prediction markets must become more predictable if they're to keep growing fast, and certainly if they're to attract big trades by institutional investors. Contracts should be clear in advance. Rules should be set by subject matter experts with adequate resources, and decisions should set precedents. Only if it's known what contracts mean can prediction markets become important in global finance and realize the vision of the truth machine. That was Fixing the Truth Machine. Prediction markets need better rules. Next, our fourth leader article. Backwards with Burnham. Britain's troublingly nostalgic new prime minister. In an era of change, Andy Burnham promises to rewind the clock. It feels as if the world is accelerating. Remarkable artificial intelligence models are released by the month. Medicine offers tantalizing breakthroughs at everything from cancer to the common cold. And Britain, where self-driving taxis now prowl the streets in one of the first trials in Europe, is poised to reap the fruits of this revolution, so long as it remains open to the world and is quick to embrace change. Yet Britain's new leader wants to wind back the clock. Andy Burnham became Prime Minister on July 20th after winning the endorsement of 94% of Labour MPs. As he spoke from Downing Street, it was clear why they're now optimistic after Sir Keir Starmer's inert era. The new man was folksy and brimmed with the belief that he can get stuff done. But a Prime Minister's first address is the moment to tell voters the truth about the hard choices that a sunnier future demands. Mr. Burnham used his to hawk a soothing mix of nostalgia and giveaways. In Mr. Burnham's telling, everything went wrong with Margaret Thatcher and four decades of neoliberalism. He bemoans privatization and laments the disappearance of steelworks and textile mills. He promises to reindustrialize the heartlands by gearing state procurement to British firms. Governments everywhere are peddling a manufacturing nostalgia to appease restive voters. But it's a bizarre vision for Britain, which has been an architect and beneficiary more than a victim of globalization. Manufacturing was struggling for decades before Thatcher, and the economy is tilted towards services more than ever. Sir Tony Blair taught New Labour to embrace globalism and made it an electoral powerhouse. Attempting now to create factory jobs by fiat will just waste money. Mr. Burnham gets Britain's malaise back to front. The problem is not that Britons are being lashed by the winds of globalization. It's that they change jobs, switch between sectors, and move home for work less than they used to. Stagnation, not disruption, is the disease. Then came the giveaways.
Mr. Burnham says his priority is giving the public breathing space with energy bills and bus fares subsidized by reprioritizing long-term government programs. His arithmetic is shoddy, and again, his diagnosis is faulty. To blame high nominal prices for the country's woes is to look at the wrong side of the ledger. The underlying problem is years of stagnant real wages, owing to weak productivity growth. Mr. Burnham's prescription, scrapping tomorrow's reforms for sweeties today, is a recipe for further stagnation. It will do nothing for Britain's economic funk, but it will feed a cynical politics that tells voters the best they can ask for from their leaders is money off vouchers. Mr. Burnham is not a socialist who reads Marxist philosophy under the bedclothes. He wants to keep relations with America on the road and to get closer to Europe. He is, however, a careerist who knows how to tickle his party's tummy and boast of living close to the people. And this leads him to waste his rhetorical gifts. When it's time to tell hard truths and prepare voters for painful trade-offs, Andy panders. The hardest truth is that Britain is living beyond its means and the bond markets have the Treasury on notice. Sir Keir failed above all because he could not reconcile his promises to avoid tax rises, reducing borrowing, and repair public services. Instead of untying this knot, Mr. Burnham is pulling it tighter. He flirts with big cuts to income tax, but complains that he's been misunderstood. He says that he's a fiscal disciplinarian, but then goes on,

rhetorical cover for backing the sectors Britain is actually good at. Mr. Burnham needs to push ahead more boldly with Sir Keir's reforms to get more housing and infrastructure built. The danger is that nostalgia and handouts work for Labour. If Mr. Burnham gets the poll bounce he craves, he will double down. But here, Labour's interests diverge from Britain's. The road to productivity growth and better living standards lies in reforms that make Britain an attractive place to invest and nurture businesses. Turn backwards, and the rewards from the world moving ever faster will pass Britain by. That was Backwards with Burnham, Britain's troubling, nostalgic new prime minister. You're listening to The Economist magazine on Sun Sounds of Arizona. I'm your volunteer broadcaster, Jim Mitchell. If you miss any part of this program or any other of our great broadcasts, you can stream it from our website, sunsounds.org, or from our Sun Sounds mobile app, available for both Apple and Android phones. Now, let's go on to our next article, which would be our fifth leader article, Saudi uranium. Donald Trump's Saudi deal risks nuclear proliferation. It could have consequences far beyond the Middle East. When America first made a nuclear cooperation deal with the United Arab Emirates, the UAE, in 2009, it insisted on strict conditions. The Emiratis had to forego domestic uranium enrichment and reprocessing and sign up to the Additional Protocol, a follow-on to the Nuclear Non-Proliferation Treaty, the NPT, which provides for tough inspections. The UAE agreed and now has four reactors supplying 25% of its electricity. American officials called it a gold standard agreement. The deal with Saudi Arabia that President Donald Trump announced on July 22nd would not even qualify as bronze. The text has yet to be published, but if leaks are accurate, it will firm up America's twitchy relations with the kingdom and be lucrative for American companies. But it risks undermining the NPT with bad consequences far beyond the Middle East. The agreement, which Congress must review, will not require Saudi Arabia to swear off enrichment. Instead, the countries will together conduct a two-year study on whether the kingdom needs such a capability. If yes, America could build an enrichment facility on Saudi soil. Otherwise, the kingdom would agree not to pursue one for 10 years. The Trump administration promises that any Saudi nuclear program would be subject to rigorous inspections. But the kingdom would not have to join the additional protocol. Congress could block the deal, but would need a two-thirds majority to overcome a presidential veto. Saudi Arabia has reasons to pursue a civil nuclear program. Sweltering summers strain its grids. It burns crude oil to meet soaring demand, a dirty and wasteful way to produce electricity. Nuclear power would free up more oil for export. The benefits to America are narrower. A nuclear deal was originally meant to help persuade Saudi Arabia to establish ties with Israel. That looked imminent before the war in Gaza began in 2023. No longer. Announcing it now looks like an attempt to elbow out China and Russia, which saw a chance to get closer to Saudi Arabia. It may be a sop to a country furious at Mr. Trump's bungling of this war with Iran. It's typical Trump, a flawed deal as compensation for an incompetent war. Now, editor's note, Mr. Trump said on Truth Social that the nuclear deal with Saudi Arabia was totally subject to the kingdom's recognition of the state of Israel, and that there will be, quote, no enrichment, though what he meant was unclear. What are the risks? Saudi Arabia has been a stable monarchy for a century, and America an ally for almost as long. But governments can change, and the kingdom has a history of extremism. No one knows for sure who would control a Saudi nuclear program in the future. Mohammed bin Salman, the crown prince, has said that

0: Saudi Arabia would build its own nuke if Iran developed one. Recent events will hardly have made him less wary of his belligerent neighbors. All this complicates matters in the region. Iran's position in any nuclear talks with America may harden. Why agree to relinquish its uranium enrichment program, as Mr. Trump insists, if the Saudis are getting their own? The UAE may not be happy either, seeing its Saudi rival win a more permissive deal than it achieved. Israel, the region's only nuclear power, will be nervous. Turkey may ask if it should race for a nuke. That points to a larger problem. The NPT had been a rare success. Since it was signed in 1968, only four new countries have acquired and kept nuclear weapons. The taboo on proliferation has long been a point of bipartisan agreement in America. Mr. Trump may see this sort of proliferation as harmless, since it involves an ally. But this is how the NPT starts to crumble, with American allies pursuing latent nuclear capabilities. Officials in South Korea, for example, are quietly discussing if getting a bomb would better deter their nuclear-armed neighbor to the north, especially if America's nuclear umbrella becomes unreliable. Similarly, Japan's defense minister recently urged a debate on his country's nuclear weapons policy. Perhaps the Saudi enrichment facility will never be built. When you cannot solve a problem, commission a study. It's a time-honored way to avoid hard decisions. The two-year timeline means the choice may fall to America's next president, who will surely be less erratic and less financially beholden to the kingdom than Mr. Trump. Still, the deal is shoddy. Far better to insist the Saudis accept the same terms as the Emiratis did. Congress should press Mr. Trump to do so. That was Saudi Uranium. Donald Trump's Saudi deal risks nuclear proliferation. And our final leader article this week, in praise of hypocrisy. When a president stops pretending that voters count, disasters beckon. Tiny Nicaragua offers a cautionary tale for Democrats everywhere. Hypocrisy is the homage that vice pays to virtue, wrote François de La Rochefoucauld, a French moralist. This is especially true in politics. Autocrats usually put on a big show of holding elections. These may be phony, as in Russia or Iran, but they allow rulers to claim to govern by popular consent, which lends them at least the appearance of legitimacy at home and abroad. So it's highly unusual for a leader of a country that holds elections to say no more. Yet that is what Daniel Ortega, Nicaragua's co-president, did on July 19th. There never will be elections here again, he announced when the world's attention was on the Football World Cup final. He complained that opposition parties want to use elections to seize power. That is indeed what elections are for. Nicaragua is a small country, but his rhetorical Rubicon matters. Globally, democracy has been in retreat for two decades or so. The worst deterioration has been in places that were free or partly free and have gradually become less so as power-hungry leaders have squeezed the media, hobbled the courts, and persecuted the opposition. According to Freedom House, an American watchdog, Nicaragua is the second worst backslider of the past 20 years after Mali. Mr. Ortega was freely elected in 2006. But then set about dismantling every institution that could challenge him. He locked up and sometimes tortured his rivals. He forced the media to praise the awful poetry of his wife and co-president, Rosario Murillo. Roughly a tenth of the population fled. Until now, however, Mr. Ortega has allowed elections, albeit fake ones. In this, he has behaved like other strongmen who typically rig elections rather than scrap them. Even coup leaders with guns on their hips typically say they will hold ballots as soon as circumstances allow. Now, Mr. Ortega has taken off the mask, says Felix Marandiga, a former presidential candidate who was stripped of his citizenship and deported. He has made explicit what other autocrats feel compelled to hide, that they will not submit to the will of the people. Presumably, he's done so on the assumption that this will not provoke a forceful response from the United States, which once cared about democracy in its own backyard. If Nicaragua formally becomes a one-party state and suffers no diplomatic blowback, others may follow. Marco Rubio, America's Secretary of State, condemned Mr. Ortega's words, but spelled out no serious consequences. Nicaragua highlights two further problems that the global decline of democracy is likely to aggravate. First, leaders who cannot be removed will age in office. Mr. Ortega is 80. Perhaps mental infirmity contributed to his latest bombshell. Second, succession. The peaceful transfer of power is tricky in a dictatorship. Mr. Ortega wants his unpopular wife to take charge when he dies, and then his equally odious son. This is a toxic combination. Aging rulers for life seldom improve with each passing decade, and dynasties foisted on unwilling citizens are rarely a recipe for good government. Just ask the people of Uganda, where an 81-year-old strongman's son, army chief and presumed heir, has threatened to muzzle the press and castrate the main opposition leader. Or, depending on where you live, you may be able to think of an example closer to home. Differences between rigging elections and abolishing them may sound trivial, but it's not. So long as rulers pay lip service to democratic norms, dissidents can try to hold them to their own professed standards and embarrass them when they fall short. So long as elections are held, there's a chance the strongmen will miscalculate and lose. Sometimes the popular will prevail despite a tilted playing field, as Viktor Orban discovered in Hungary this year. And Mr. Ortega discovered when a free election ended his first spell of office in 1990. So the precedent being set in Managua is troubling. A world where autocrats no longer pretend to care what the people think would be worse than today's. All the more reason for Democrats everywhere to insist on the most basic of rights, to choose their own leaders. That was In Praise of Hypocrisy. When a president stops pretending that voters count, disaster beckons. Now we'll take a look at articles from around the globe and begin here in the United States with this article, No Exit. The Iran War is America's least popular since polls began. Support seldom rises for conflicts as they age. Near Martin Luther King's Stone Memorial in Washington is a big golden cup honoring Donald Trump. The Iran War Participation Trophy, erected by anonymous satirists, suggests that on the battlefield it is not the winning that counts, but the taking part. While some concerned themselves with measurable outcomes, President Trump demonstrated the courage to participate, reads the inscription. Maura Flint, a tour guide, says the joke is very funny, but Mr. Trump's long war in Iran is anything but. He doesn't have a good strategy for getting out, she complains. There's no end in sight. American voters seem to agree. As the ceasefire unravels, 4/5 think the war will last for an extended period, finds a Reuters Ipsos poll. Nearly half think it will grind on for a year or more, according to the Economist YouGov polling. Few find the prospect appealing. Net approval for Mr. Trump's decision to attack Iran now stands at -30% among Americans. The war in Vietnam took 6 years to become as reviled as the Iran wars become in 6 months. The war with Iran is the most unpopular conflict among Americans since polls have been taken, said Larry Sabato of the University of Virginia. The longer it goes on, the more costs will mount, and one of those costs will be support for Trump and the GOP in the midterm elections. Public support for wars of choice often starts high, but gradually falls. When America attacked Afghanistan in 2001, nearly 90% of Americans were in favor. President George W. Bush had offered a clear justification. The Taliban were sheltering the terrorists who had flown planes into New York skyscrapers. According to Gallup, it took 13 years for support to dip below 50%, by which time more than 2,000 Americans had been killed. Far fewer Americans have died in Mr. Trump's war, 18 to date, but it has hit wallets in a way that is easy for voters to understand. Before Mr. Trump attacked Iran, the Strait of Hormuz was open. Now it's not. After strenuous efforts to break Iran's chokehold, Mr. Trump claimed that oil is flowing like never before. The pundits who measure such thing beg to differ. Petrol now costs over $4 a gallon in America, up from $3 before the war. The Vietnam War, which involved 3 million American ground troops, quickly became what voters saw as America's most important problem, according to Gallup. They do not say that about the Iran War. But they do tell pollsters that the issues they care about most include the high cost of living and poor leadership. So the Iran War could sway a lot of votes despite the relatively moderate cost in American blood. Among Democrats, net approval of the war is minus 84%. Among independents, it's minus 52%. The only large group that still backs it is MAGA Republicans with a 72% net approval. And even this Trump-loving group is wavering. An Ipsos poll finds that for the first time, significantly more than half of Trump's supporters approve only somewhat of the way he's handling his job, rather than strongly. Republicans who call themselves non-MAGA have soured dramatically on the war, with net approval falling from 26% in April to minus 25% now. On July 21st, Pete Hegseth, the Secretary of War, begged Congress to authorize another $67 billion in military spending. Democrats are reluctant, despite reports that funds are running short. Many accuse the administration of failing to account properly for the war's cost. The Pentagon cites a figure of $37.5 billion, largely the expense of spent munitions and fuel. Adding the cost of repairs to American bases and harm to consumers, Alyssa Slotkin, a senator from Michigan, estimates is more than five times that. She adds that Mr. Trump's sons are benefiting from Pentagon contracts. The Economist's midterm models give Democrats an 81% chance of taking the House and a 45% chance of flipping the Senate. Aaron David Miller of the Carnegie Institute, a think tank, said Mr. Trump's problems with Iran remind him of what Lyndon Johnson said about Vietnam. I feel like a hitchhiker caught in a hailstorm on a Texas highway. I can't run, I can't hide, and I can't make it stop. That was No Exit. The Iran War is America's least popular since polls began. Moving next to Africa with this article. Tuning in. Why young Africans still listen to the radio. It's cheap, easy, and needs no mobile data. Kenya's Communication Authority is facing what seems like an odd problem in the digital age. Nairobi's airwaves are clogged. Kenya has more than 250 FM radio stations and multiple aspiring stations. In big cities, such as the capital, would-be radio stars complain there's no room to license more. The problem reflects the surprising endurance of the radio in Africa. As social media and smartphones proliferate, you might expect them to have triumphed in the battle for attention. Yet, according to a survey published in April by Afrobarometer Pollster, the hold of radio news in the continent remains strong. Broadcast towers first went up across Africa in the 1920s. Colonial regimes used the radio for propaganda. Liberation movements set up clandestine stations to organize resistance. In the 1960s, post-colonial governments started subsidizing transistor sets. State-controlled frequencies advertised the grand modernist models on the dreams of nation builders. Sometimes they were used for more sinister purposes. In the run-up to the genocide in Rwanda in 1994, a station associated with the Hutu-led regime stirred up hatred by calling Tutsis cockroaches. Yet, around the same time, democratization across the continent forced the liberalization of state controls. Commercial stations proliferated. In recent years, social media has galvanized angry young people protesting against governments from Kenya to Madagascar. Yet around 60% of people in cities and in the countryside still listen to news on the radio multiple times a week, according to Afrobarometer. Even young people do so. Some 55% of Africans aged between 18 and 35 say they regularly get their news from the radio, just a little less than the 58% who cite social media in their main source. What explains the enduring appeal? Radio is low-cost and easy to access. FM radios are embedded in even the cheapest phones and don't require pricey mobile data to tune in. Many listeners call in to shows while stuck in traffic in Africa's megacities. Rather than hurt radio, the internet may be helping its stars. Big-name presenters have become social media celebrities. One in Kenya brags that he now makes most of his money online from brand endorsements after becoming famous on the radio. Kenya is also harnessing the internet to solve its frequency shortage. Following Ghana and Senegal, it's trialing DAB radio, which compresses radio waves into digital data to make room for more stations. That was Tuning In, Why Young Africans Still Listen to the Radio. From Africa, we turn to Asia, specifically Indonesia, with this article, His Weight in Gold. Gold bar scandal pits Indonesia's army against its police. Cracks appear in the court of President Prabowo. The gold coating the flame that sits on top of an obelisk known as the National Monument in the center of Jakarta, Indonesia's capital, is said to weigh an impressive 50 kilograms. So it came as a shock to Indonesians, not so much to learn that gold bars have been found stashed in 7 suitcases at the swish home of Fabri Adrian Saya, then the country's deputy attorney general for special crimes, but that they weighed as much as 74 kilograms. Mr. Fabri, the country's most senior anti-corruption prosecutor, admits that the home in a gated community alongside an upmarket golf course is his, but he denies that the loot, including another $20,000 in cash, which was seized on July 8th in a police raid, had anything to do with him. If police thought they could go after Mr. Fabri, one of the country's most powerful officials, with impunity, they were soon disabused of the idea. At 3 a.m. the next morning, several squads of armed soldiers aligned with Mr. Fabri appeared outside police headquarters. They subsequently left without incident, but the standoff seems to have alarmed President Prabowo Subianto. That afternoon, he summoned the warring factions to see him at the tower housing his sovereign wealth fund. A way to defuse the confrontation was brokered. Mr. Fabri has stepped aside as Deputy Attorney General, but he will be investigated by his own agency rather than the police. To understand why that seems a straightforward corruption investigation should pit the army against the police, it helps to know something of the history of the two institutions. During Suharto's long dictatorship from 1966 to 1998, the army controlled the police and called them, without affection, the army's little brother. As part of the democratizing efforts that followed Suharto's fall, the police won emancipation as a rival security force. Since then, the two have competed, sometimes violently, over rents from illicit businesses that both run. Each side has allies in government. The Attorney General's office is aligned with the Army rather than the cops. But rarely have the Army and police gone after each other's leaders. The latest flare-up, then, is perhaps better explained by Mr. Prabowo's style of leadership. Not one to be troubled by details, the president governs, like Suharto, who was once his father-in-law, in the manner of a Javanese king, playing the rival factions that seek his favor off against each other. His two most powerful courtiers, the defense minister, Shafri Jembachogadin, and the leader of his party in the lower house of parliament, Sumfimi Dasko Ahmed, are said to be locked in a bitter struggle for influence. Mr. Shafri controls the army, and analysts say that Mr. Dasko has the support of the police. Unless Mr. Prabowo can find a way to bring an end to the spat between his two leading lieutenants, that 3 a.m. standoff in Jakarta may not have been the last confrontation. That was His Weight in Gold. A gold bar scandal pits Indonesia's army against its police. And finally, this article from the UK. The Populist Right. Postcards from the Liz Truss Festival of Ideas. British conservatism is weaker than you think. Disappointing and shit was how some attendees summarized the inaugural CPAC-GP conference in Greenwich on July 16th to 18th. The event, hosted by Liz Truss, Britain's shortest-serving prime minister, was inspired by America's influential Conservative Political Action Conference. Intended as a show of strength for the new right in Britain, it was an advertisement for its weakness. Worse than the empty seats were the empty ideas. If CPAC-GB was your introduction to British politics, you would come away thinking that Sir Keir Starmer was a communist and that the country is ruled by a sinister coalition of jihadis and homo-leninists funded by George Soros and the Fabian Society, a left-leaning think tank increasingly singled out as the force shaping Soviet Britain. In principle, CPAC exists to provide a forum for conservatives to share ideas. Britain's installment felt more like Reform UK rally. Its leader, Nigel Farage, who pulled by far the biggest crowd, used his platform to slate both the Conservative Party and Restore Britain, a breakaway far-right party. But in the foyer, disgruntled attendees questioned why Tommy Robinson and Restore's leader, Rupert Lowe, hadn't been invited. Britain is often downstream of America, in culture as in politics. But at CPAC-GB, some of the Yankification fell flat. Daily prayers were sparsely attended. The sponsors were mostly American. Documents seen by The Guardian suggest that the Trump administration intends to allocate £12 million, that's $16 million, to British-based conservative groups, including some founded by CPAC-GP speakers. Whether Ms. Truss and her fellow travelers truly believe the paranoid MAGA worldview preached in Greenwich, or whether they just need the money, is hard to say. For all her efforts, the carnival vibe and colorful costumes that define America's CPAC were missing. In her closing remarks, Ms. Truss described how taken she was by the American version of the event. An experience, she said, you will never experience anything like it elsewhere. How right she was. That was The Populist Right, Postcards from the Liz Truss Festival of Ideas. Over the past hour, you've been listening to articles from the July 25th weekly edition of The Economist magazine. I'm your volunteer broadcaster, Jim Mitchell, and it's been my pleasure to read them. Thank you for listening. Tune in next week for another edition of The Economist, and stay tuned for more interesting programming right here on Sun Sounds of Arizona.
1: 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I'm Ben Chargott with the Disability Minute. The Access Technology Affordability Act would create refundable income tax credits to purchase technology like screen readers, note takers, refreshable braille displays, and embossers. Most of these devices are prohibitively expensive for the average person, but as John Perret, Director of Advocacy for the National Federation of the Blind, says, they can open up a world of opportunity.
2: This would help blind people succeed more in employment, but if they're more at their educational phase, you could help the same thing. 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

Welcome to the July 27th edition of The New Yorker Magazine on Sun Sounds of Arizona, read by your volunteer broadcaster, Cicely Tiernan. Today's main story is how Biden enabled Israel's aggression toward Gaza and Iran, by David Deep Kirkpatrick. A reporter at large. How Biden enabled Israel's aggression toward Gaza and Iran. Top officials from the previous administration now express regret over their failure to rein in Netanyahu, by David D. Kirkpatrick. On March 5, 2024, 5 months into the war in Gaza, Mirana Spoljerk, the president of the International Committee of the Red Cross, sent a confidential letter to President Joe Biden. Under the Geneva Convention, the Red Cross holds a unique responsibility to counsel states about avoiding war crimes. In the letter, which I obtained from a former United States official, Spoljerk reminded Biden that the organization had condemned the horrific October 7th massacre of Israelis by Hamas and remained relentless in pressing the group to release the hostages it had taken. But she was now appealing to Biden with profound alarm because Israel, which had been pummeling Gaza with heavy munitions since October, was ignoring the Red Cross as never before. The way the hostilities are being conducted by Israel is incompatible with the laws of armed conflict, she wrote, particularly the obligations to protect citizens and distinguish between military targets and civilians or civilian infrastructure, to ensure dignified treatment of detainees and the dead, to protect medical installations and personnel, and to provide and enable access to humanitarian aid. Allowing the Red Cross to visit detainees during the war or an occupation is one of the brightest lines established by the Geneva Conventions. Yet after October 7th, Israel, for perhaps the first time in its history, fully blocked the organization's access to Palestinian detainees from Gaza and the West Bank, putting it in the company of pariah states such as North Korea and Eritrea. Even the warring factions in Yemen allowed Red Cross visits. Spoljerk noted that humanitarian groups and journalists have reported a massive surge in the number of Palestinians in Israeli prisons. At least 1,000 had been released back into Gaza. Many of them gave accounts of torture, even though the Israeli military had concluded that they were not Hamas fighters. The Times reported that one released detainee, a law student named Fadi Becker, described being beaten so severely that his genitals turned blue and blood still appeared in his urine weeks later. He said that Israeli guards had played music so loudly that one of his ears bled. An Israeli military spokesman told the Times that the captors followed Israeli and international law and played music at a low volume to prevent detainees from coordinating. But the Red Cross couldn't address such allegations. Spoljerk said that Israel had suspended all legal operational dialogue. To try to influence Hamas to release hostages, Spoljerk had appealed to Qatar and other patrons of the group. She now implored Biden to bring about an immediate change in Israel's conduct. An appendix to the letter cited U.S. laws and administration policies that prohibited the transferring of weapons likely to be used in war crimes, and Spoljerk urged Biden to withhold weapons that should not be used in densely populated areas in light of their devastating humanitarian impacts. She warned Biden that failing to uphold minimum standards of humanity would be a moral defeat that future generations are unlikely to forgive us for failing to avert. 2 years after Spoljerk's letter, President Donald J. Trump ordered the U.S. military to join Israel in attacking Iran. Some former senior officials in the Biden administration told me that, in certain ways, the war in Iran was an extension of the Gaza conflict. Iran had been central to Biden's thinking about the Middle East, several top advisors said.
He'd feared that any public pressure the U.S. put on Israel, any daylight between the allies, could invite attacks by Iran or its Lebanese clan Hezbollah. The U.S. would then be compelled to defend Israel in a regional conflagration. Brent McGurk, Biden's White House coordinator for the Middle East and probably his most influential advisor, championed this position, arguing that rock-solid support for Israel would help contain Iran, whose proxies killed 3 U.S. soldiers in the region during the first months of the Gaza conflict. At the same time, the Biden administration's staunch public backing of Israel during the Gaza war had created what Philip Gordon, the National Security Advisor to Vice President Kamala Harris, described to me as a moral hazard. It had invited the Israeli Prime Minister Benjamin Netanyahu to try to expand the battle into a regional one. Even though Biden and his advisors privately told Netanyahu many times not to provoke Iran, the Israelis repeatedly blindsided the Americans by doing exactly that. A January 2024 strike on Damascus killed 5 senior Iranian military advisors. An April 2024 strike on an Iranian diplomatic mission in Syria killed more than a dozen. A July 2024 strike in Tehran assassinated a top Hamas political leader. A September 2024 operation in Lebanon detonated explosives planted in thousands of walkie-talkies and pagers carried by Hezbollah fighters. A subsequent airstrike killed Hezbollah's leader Hassan Nasrallah. The Israelis gave U.S. officials no meaningful warning in advance of these attacks, and in what a former White House official called a humiliation of Biden, Netanyahu ordered the Nasrallah assassination just 2 days after the U.S., France, and several other allies called for Israel and Hezbollah to observe a 3-week ceasefire. Yet the White House never publicly criticized Israel for acting unilaterally, and each time one of these actions triggered a clash, the U.S. felt compelled to defend Israel. In April and October of 2024, the U.S. helped fend off Iranian counterstrikes so effectively that Israel suffered little harm. After the second round, Biden sent Israel about 100 U.S. service members and a missile defense system. Some Biden advisors privately lamented the fact that U.S. protection was unintentionally encouraging Netanyahu's brinksmanship. Gordon told me, "We could advise them very firmly, and Biden did that with Bibi repeatedly. God damn it, take the win and don't drag us into a further war." But the Israelis knew we were going to defend them. Lloyd Austin, Biden's Secretary of Defense, reportedly likened Netanyahu to a gambler playing with house money. As part of these clashes, Israel twice launched significant air strikes on Iran, the second time ravaging Iran's air defenses. Several Biden administration officials told me that Netanyahu tried to go further. He sought American support for additional attacks on Iranian infrastructure, and he backed down only reluctantly. But Netanyahu had been asking the U.S. to help him attack Iran for more than 15 years, and Biden's team felt certain that he'd try again. A former senior Pentagon official told me that, after Trump won the 2024 election, Biden advisors warned their successors that, with Iran the most vulnerable, it had been for decades the Israelis were not going to let this opportunity go. A former Trump transition official disputed this account. Trump went along with Netanyahu. In June 2025, the Israelis conducted an extended assault that appeared partly aimed at overturning the Iranian government. After about a week, Trump directed the U.S. military to join in a night of airstrikes on Iranian nuclear facilities, perhaps because he feared missing out on a chance to take credit for the blow. But when Trump and Netanyahu launched a surprise attack 8 months later, Secretary of State Marco Rubio explained that, this time,
the president had decided to strike Iran preemptively because there was going to be an Israeli action that would precipitate an attack against American forces. Trump later claimed unconvincingly that he'd taken the lead with the Israelis and might even have forced their hand. Rubio's account more credibly suggested that the Trump administration had believed it couldn't stop Israel from launching an attack, but would nonetheless shoulder any backlash, a pattern painfully familiar to the Biden White House. Indeed, in retrospect, Biden and his closest advisors seem to have been perversely passive about Israel's dissembling and defiance, especially when it came to the protection of Palestinian civilians. Jake Sullivan, Biden's former national security advisor, told me that Biden and his advisors had often privately debated ways to restrain Israel. Inside the Oval Office, Sullivan said, "We repeatedly raised and discussed options for withholding weapons, but excluding the suspension of one's shipment of bombs, the president always deferred on that decision because we kept thinking that we were close to getting a deal for a hostage release and a ceasefire." Sullivan said, "When you look back at it in the cold light of day, the trap in that kind of thinking is easier to recognize." He added, "I will say straightforwardly, we should have put more pressure on Israel to take a different approach." The Israel Defense Forces say that they always follow the laws of armed conflict and try to minimize civilian harm. But alarms about potential war crimes began ringing inside the Biden administration soon after Israel began its counterattack on Gaza. By November 1, 2023, the Palestinian death toll was at least 8,800, including more than 5,800 women and children. Israeli jets were conducting as many as 800 strikes a day on northern Gaza, and administration officials who were closely tracking the war told me that Israeli military planners could not possibly have pre-selected or so quickly identified that many legitimate military targets, such as tunnel entrances, rocket launchers, and Hamas leaders. Nor could the Israelis have carefully weighed whether the risk to civilian lives and infrastructure was proportionate to the military value of each target. Startlingly, the strikes appeared to move in a geographical line from the northeast to the southwest, flattening whole neighborhoods in a way that suggested little differentiation between civilian and military structures. Biden's Secretary of State, Anthony Blinken, anxiously asked his staff how Israel could justify this scale of destruction. A senior State Department official told me, "We were all shocked at how aggressive and deadly it was and asking, what the fuck are they doing?" The Times later reported that, on the day of the Hamas massacre, an Israeli military formally revised its rules of engagement so that mid-level officers could authorize strikes that risk killing up to 20 civilians in order to take out a rank-and-file Hamas fighter. Previous rules had allowed strikes that risked up to 5 civilian deaths, or in certain cases, 10. Former U.S. officials pointed me to an article in the Tel Aviv-based news site, Plus 972, about the war's first weeks, which they said was consistent with intelligence reports. According to the article, during this period, Israeli warplanes deliberately targeted civilian structures such as office towers, apartment buildings, government ministries, utility companies, banks, and universities. Israel used phone calls, texts, and airdrop flyers to warn civilians to evacuate, but the article reported it appeared to be more lax about those precautions than it had been during previous conflicts. These power targets, which were attacked in an effort to terrorize Palestinians into pressuring Hamas to capitulate, accounted for about half the strikes in the first 5 days of Israel's air campaign. A spokesman for the IDF denied to me that it had hit
civilian targets to pressure the population. Blocking humanitarian aid as a method of warfare violates the laws of armed combat, and a decades-old U.S. law bars the provision of weapons to any government that restricts the delivery of American-supported assistance. Before the war, Gaza imported about 500 truckloads of food and supplies each day through multiple border crossings. 2 days after October 7th, Israel shut all the crossings down. Yoav Gallant, Israel's defense minister, said that he'd ordered a complete siege. No electricity, no food, no water, no fuel. Everything will be closed. We are fighting human animals, and we are acting accordingly. Blinken flew to Israel a few days later. He met with Netanyahu and Gallant, and according to people present, told them that letting in food was not only a moral responsibility, but also a strategic imperative and a legal imperative. Yet Netanyahu wouldn't budge until Blinken threatened to cancel a planned visit by Biden. Even then, Netanyahu agreed to let in only a small amount of supplies, which would have to come through Rafah, on Gaza's border with Egypt. He also asked that this minor concession remain secret. He feared a domestic backlash for not starving Gaza's women, children, and other civilians. Biden made his visit, and as he left, Netanyahu bragged publicly that he'd defied the president. He declared that Israel will not allow humanitarian assistance from our territory into the Gaza Strip. The Israeli military was so resistant to allowing in humanitarian aid that virtually every day during the conflict, Blinken and Sullivan had to spend part of their limited time with Israeli officials haggling over such details as the number of trucks that could enter Gaza. Israeli inspectors maintained a constantly shifting list of items that were barred for having potential dual use as weapons. Fertilizer might be used in explosives, tent poles might become javelins, and so on. Certain medical equipment was sometimes forbidden, including oxygen cylinders, x-ray machines, and even childbirth kits, which held small scissors. And any truck containing a single forbidden item could be turned back, no matter how innocuous the rest of its contents. In December 2023, 2 months into the war, United Nations staff in Gaza reported to the State Department that the IDF had been depositing scores of Palestinian detainees at a Gaza border crossing at night in the freezing cold. They had been cleared of any military role in Hamas, and many said that they'd experienced horrific abuse. The State Department's Bureau of Democracy, Human Rights, and Labor took steps to invoke the decades-old U.S. statutes known as the Leahy Laws, named for the former Senator Patrick Leahy, which blocks the provision of assistance to any military unit credibly accused of a gross violation of human rights. But under a special procedure negotiated with Israel, this process happened behind closed doors over many months, and it had no effect on Israel's actions in Gaza. The scorched earth tactics of Israel's assault concerned the Biden administration for hard-nosed reasons. Biden and his team had entered office determined to restore at least symbolic American support for the formation of a Palestinian state in Gaza and the West Bank. Given that roughly equal numbers of Muslims and Jews lived in territory now under Israeli control, the logic went, peaceful coexistence with a Palestinian state was the only way to keep Israel secure, Jewish and democratic, and was therefore a core American national interest, even if Netanyahu and members of his cabinet had repeatedly vowed never to allow it. Former officials told me that, during Biden's first year in office, Blinken had challenged Netanyahu. No one's going anywhere, no matter what some people on both sides want. So how does this end? After winning the 2016 election, Trump, disdainful of international law and untroubled about the fate of the Palestinians,
became the only president in 50 years not to support Palestinian self-rule. But Biden's presidential transition team drew up detailed plans to restore what Trump had undone. The Biden administration would promptly reinstate a 50-year-old U.S. policy declaring Jewish settlements in the West Bank to be in violation of international law, reimpose a requirement that imports from the West Bank be labeled as such rather than made in Israel, and reopen the U.S. consulate in Jerusalem, which had served as a de facto diplomatic mission to the Palestinians. A former transition planner described the strategy to me as rip the Band-Aid off. By October 7, 2023, Biden still hadn't carried out these plans, which have not previously been disclosed, in part because of anticipated Israeli pushback. But some U.S. officials, led by Blinken, attempted a new gambit to bring about Palestinian statehood. Mohammed bin Salman, the crown prince of Saudi Arabia, had signaled a willingness to normalize relations with Israel in exchange for access to U.S. nuclear technology. He was happy to accept only lip service from Israel about the future of the Palestinians, but Blinken and other U.S. diplomats pushed the Saudis to demand a more ironclad commitment to a two-state solution. Former officials told me that, inside the White House, Blinken argued that normalization was the one leverage point we had to get Israel to reopen a pathway for the Palestinians. The apparently indiscriminate Israeli bombing that followed October 7th also undermined other Biden administration priorities. Austin, Biden's Secretary of Defense, was a retired Army general who had fought in every major U.S. military action since 9/11. He often said he'd learned that causing unnecessary civilian harm made it harder for a military to achieve its objectives, from capturing territory to defeating an insurgency. "You create more terrorists," Austin said. Under his influence, Biden had done more than any president since the Second World War to institutionalize the wartime protection of civilians. In his first foreign policy address, Biden announced that he was cutting off Saudi Arabia's access to some of the American-made munitions that it had been dropping on Yemen for 6 years. These airstrikes, intended to defeat the Iranian-backed side of the Yemeni civil war, had killed more than 18,000 civilians at an average rate of more than 3,000 a year, a number that was considered astronomical before Israel's campaign in Gaza. Blockades by the Saudis and the Emiratis led to a famine that killed many thousands more. Echoing Austin, Biden called the Yemen war a humanitarian and strategic catastrophe that has to end. The factions reached a ceasefire the next year. One of Austin's signature achievements as Secretary of Defense was the adoption of a formal policy to reduce civilian harm by U.S. forces and their military partners. Biden's State Department committed to a complementary policy, Civilian Harm Incident Response Guidance, mandating an investigation of any report that a foreign military had deliberately or even negligently used U.S. weapons to hurt civilians. In early 2023, Biden issued a policy banning a transfer of U.S. weapons if they were more likely than not to be used in war crimes, even without proof of a specific atrocity. A State Department release said that the policy codified the principles the administration have been operating under since day one. Everyone who spoke to me insisted that Biden, whatever indications later emerged of his cognitive decline, played a vigorous role in the Gaza policy. He bragged that his experience in the region extended back to the early 70s, when he'd visited Israel as a senator, and he remained so confident in his expertise that he often patronized even his most senior advisors. Blinken, who was 61 on October 7th, had worked at Biden's side for decades
in the Senate and in the Obama White House. His position at the State Department put at his disposal the insights of the U.S. Foreign Service, which included seasoned diplomats who, unlike the circle around Biden, had spent years living in the Middle East. Sullivan, who was 46 at the start of the conflict, was a former Rhodes Scholar and a Supreme Court clerk who'd been at the center of the Democratic foreign policy establishment for more than a decade. Yet White House officials told me Biden sometimes brusquely dismissed the views of both men, raising his voice as though berating children. But Biden, through a spokesperson, declined to speak with me. After the horrors of the October 7th attack, no one in the administration questioned Israel's right to retaliate, nor did anyone question the imperative for the U.S. military backing. But the White House disagreed with Netanyahu about how best to crush Hamas. Biden, Blinken, and Sullivan all worried privately that the ferocity of Israel's retaliation could put U.S. forces at risk, complicate negotiations to release the hostages, and undermine the region's long-term stability. Several days after the attack, Netanyahu surprised the White House by ordering preemptive airstrikes against Hezbollah. As Israeli warplanes were preparing to bomb Lebanon, Biden, in a hurried phone call, urged Netanyahu to ground them, stressing that the U.S. wasn't yet ready to defend its forces or Israel from any blowback. One U.S. aircraft carrier group had just arrived in the region, but a second was still on the way. A newly formed Israeli war cabinet, part of any emergency unity government, was already divided over the wisdom of the attack, and Netanyahu agreed to call it off. But Biden's appeals for restraint were less successful once the U.S. forces were in place. The next week, in a speech from Tel Aviv, Biden publicly acknowledged his concerns, advising Israelis to avoid the mistakes that the U.S. had made in its response to 9/11. "While you feel that rage, don't be consumed by it," he said, adding, "The vast majority of Palestinians are not Hamas." Privately, Biden and his advisors used the visit to Israel to try to persuade Netanyahu's war cabinet to postpone an invasion of Gaza. The Americans warned, correctly as it turned out, that Israeli troops would get bogged down in a ground war that would hinder

battlefield experience. At one meeting, McGurk made this case to Benny Gantz, a former Israeli defense minister and a moderate rival of Netanyahu, who had joined the war cabinet. According to people familiar with the meeting, Gantz insisted that Israeli troops had to move into Gaza immediately, both to extinguish the Hamas threat and to deter other enemies. On a piece of paper, he sketched a map of how the territory should look after the operation, divided into sections by an Israeli-controlled corridor and surrounded by a cordon of Israeli military forces so that anyone looking into Gaza would see the backs of Israeli soldiers. Netanyahu and other Israeli officials seldom articulated such specific goals, yet the IDF now occupies these positions and more in Gaza. Several senior Biden advisors told me that they'd privately pushed to get Netanyahu to clarify Israel's objectives. On October 7th, he vowed to destroy Hamas and turn anywhere it operated into rubble. This sounded to them like a promise to kill every last fighter, an impossible goal that would lead to endless war. Moreover, officials across the administration agreed that any lasting defeat of Hamas would require a credible alternative Palestinian government to assume control of Gaza. A paper circulated by the State Department's Bureau of Near Eastern Affairs argued, "You're listening to the New Yorker magazine on Sun Sounds of Arizona, read by your volunteer broadcaster, Cicely Tiernan." Now back to our story. Argued that Biden should follow the model of President Franklin Delano Roosevelt. Before Roosevelt sent U.S. troops to defend Britain from Hitler, he'd required Winston Churchill to sign the Atlantic Charter, which clarified that the Allies were fighting to liberate Europe, not to preserve Britain's colonial empire in the Middle East, Africa, and Asia. By this logic, the U.S. had the most leverage to get Israel to commit to a realistic goal for the war before expediting weapons sales and committing to billions of dollars in assistance. The three-star general and his delegation also attempted to get the IDF to define its operation more concretely. Eventually, on November 1, 2023, during a diplomatic summit in Tokyo, Blinken unveiled a wish list of key elements that the U.S. sought in post-war Gaza, including no forcible displacement of Palestinians, no reoccupation of Gaza, no reduction of territory in Gaza, and Gaza unified with the West Bank under the Palestinian Authority, and Western-backed governing body once envisioned as the nucleus of a future state. The next day, Christopher Limon, the Deputy Assistant Secretary for the State Department's Bureau of Human Rights and one of the administration's most vocal critics of Israel's conduct, sent Blinken a classified note urging him to warn Netanyahu of the Biden administration's rule banning the transfer of weapons, more likely than not to be used in war crimes, and of the requirement to investigate specific allegations of harm done to civilians. In public appearances, Limon wrote, U.S. officials should avoid discussing civilian harm as inevitable. Flew to Tel Aviv, and in a television interview, he appeared to echo Limon by observing that Israel's failure to protect civilians plays into the hands of Hamas. But he said nothing publicly about war crimes or U.S. obligations. In December 2023, when the Palestinian death toll surpassed 17,000, Defense Secretary Austin declared in a speech that better protecting civilians was a strategic imperative. If you drive them into the arms of the enemy, you replace a tactical victory with a strategic defeat. In a television interview, the Republican Senator Lindsey Graham called Austin naive, claiming that Palestinians were already radicalized and taught to hate the Jews. Blinken met with Israel's war cabinet and argued that no military operation alone could kill an ideology like Hamas's.
Still

0: Netanyahu refused to spell out a more feasible objective of the military operation. In fact, he expanded his stated goal to total victory, whatever that meant. And Biden and his advisors all but gave up on pinning him down. Amos Hochstein, a senior advisor to the president who was born in Jerusalem to American parents, told me, "We tried, but we had no chance of success in retrospect because Netanyahu wasn't talking to us. He was talking to his own public." Indeed, senior White House officials described themselves to me as almost powerless in the face of Israel's emotional response to October 7th. Blinken told me, "This was a societal trauma that, rightly or wrongly, was seen as existential." A senior Israeli official involved in conversations with the White House said that there'd been a pervasive mentality gap. Whereas the Americans sought detailed, advanced planning, the Israelis demanded immediate military action, even though each step had to be improvised. Moreover, the official said, Netanyahu feared that declaring specific end goals in Gaza would set off disputes in his cabinets and fracture his fragile coalition. In any case, the Biden administration's grudging acquiescence now looks like the beginning of a pattern of credulous capitulation. Even as Blinken outlined America's vision for post-war Gaza, Netanyahu was already defying it. Israel had ordered open-ended evacuations from Gaza City that resembled forcible displacement. Netanyahu had rejected any role in Gaza for the Palestinian Authority without publicly endorsing an alternative. He had also hinted at an occupation, vowing that after the war, Israel would assume all-over military responsibility for Gaza. Nevertheless, in December 2023, Biden went around Congress to authorize the emergency sale of millions of dollars worth of weapons to Israel. Soon after, he pushed Congress to pass an additional $8.7 billion assistance package, which he signed into law in April 2024. The Biden administration ultimately agreed to sell Israel more than $20 billion worth of weapons during the Gaza campaign, on top of the $3.8 billion in military aid that the U.S. provided annually. Whatever administration officials were saying behind the scenes, these commitments of military assistance publicly conveyed full-throated support for Israel's vague goal of total victory. Whether and how to use America's military support as leverage to restrain the Israeli operation was debated for months inside the White House. About 70% of Israel's weapons, including nearly all its missiles, aircraft, and bombs, came from the U.S. Finding an alternative supply during a war would have been almost unthinkable. Joe Feiner, Biden's deputy national security advisor, was a former correspondent for the Washington Post who had covered previous Israeli military operations in Gaza. Feiner oversaw a small team of National Security Council staffers who presented various ways to restrict Israel's use of U.S. weapons without undermining its security. These included withholding America's largest bombs, which the Red Cross had deemed inappropriate for use in densely populated areas like Gaza, withholding some exclusively offensive weapons, and allowing the use of certain weapons only outside Gaza. Biden had already vowed that the U.S. would severely punish any opportunistic attack on Israel. Don't, he warned more than once. Surely, some American officials argued, the threat of superpower retaliation would help deter Iran or its allies, even if the U.S. was simultaneously limiting Israel's assault on Gaza. During the first months of the war, Biden and his top advisors began debating whether the president should deliver what some called a tough love speech, bypassing Netanyahu and addressing Israelis directly. Biden, in the weeks after his empathetic speech in Tel Aviv, was more popular in Israel than its prime minister. Capitalizing on that credibility, Biden would argue that an all-out war, though it might satisfy a hunger for revenge, would needlessly harm innocent civilians, isolate Israel, and doom Israeli Jews to perpetual conflict with a growing Palestinian population under Israeli rule. By contrast, pursuing a narrower fight against the terrorists behind the October 7th attack could free the hostages, bring about normalized relations with Saudi Arabia, and possibly lead to a secure coexistence with a Palestinian state. If this path were pursued, the U.S. would assure Israel's security at every step. There was no guarantee that such a speech would convince Israelis, but it would at least clarify that the Biden administration would be making its own judgments about U.S. interests, not simply deferring to Netanyahu. But Biden and his advisors remembered previous political and diplomatic tangles with Israel over Gaza. In 2014, President Barack Obama had responded to a clash between Israel and Hamas by saying that he was deeply concerned about the disproportionate killing of Palestinian civilians. After 2 days of fighting, Obama publicly offered to help mediate a ceasefire. After 12 days, he pressed Israel to declare one unilaterally. Congressional Republicans and some Democrats torched him for rewarding terrorists, and Netanyahu defiantly waged a 7-week ground invasion anyway. The Israeli death toll was 73. About 2,200 Palestinians died. So when another round of violence broke out in May 2021, Biden chose to publicly express only support for Israel's response. Israeli airstrikes destroyed scores of civilian buildings, including several residential towers, 53 schools, 17 medical facilities, and the bureaus of both Al Jazeera and the Associated Press. At least 260 Palestinians were killed. Rockets from Gaza killed 13 Israelis. But Biden didn't join calls for a ceasefire until Israel's military leaders signaled their readiness. White House officials boasted anonymously to journalists that Biden's "Hug Bibi" strategy, "I don't agree with you, but I love you," had ended the fighting in 11 days, more quickly than Obama's public hectoring had. For Biden, a senior White House official told me, the episode reinforced the sense that public daylight between the U.S. and Israel could actually be counterproductive. The no-daylight approach was especially appealing to the White House in the months after October 7th because Netanyahu and Ron Dermer, his longtime advisor and emissary to Washington, kept insisting that they expected the fighting to be over very soon. Just 2 more weeks, they repeatedly promised. As one White House official told me, if it is just a few more weeks, why have a huge fight with Israel? Another official said, we thought this could, would, and should be over in December. Yet Israeli leaders frequently said that some new revelation about the extent of Hamas's tunnel network, for example, had forced an extension of their battle plan. After the death toll from Israel's assault on Gaza City hit 10,000, Blinken personally implored Dermer, Netanyahu, and Michael Herzog, the Israeli ambassador to Washington, don't do in the south what you did in the north. But on December 1, 2023, Israel laid siege to Khan Yunis in the middle of the strip, and by December 20th, the total death toll had hit 20,000. Sullivan then demanded assurances from Dermer and Herzog that the campaign wouldn't extend further, according to two officials familiar with the conversations. After Khan Yunis, you are going to want to go to Rafah. The Israeli officials insisted, no, we are not going to go to Rafah. Yet by January 2024, Netanyahu had signaled that Israel would indeed take Rafah, and he soon accused anyone who questioned that plan, implicitly Biden, of essentially telling us, lose the war. Netanyahu promised, we won't capitulate to any pressure. In early 2024, Blinken told Dermer, I don't want to hear that phrase, 2 more weeks, ever again. Dermer responded with a joke, okay, I will say fortnight. Blinken told me of the Israelis, Were they being genuine or were they being disingenuous? I think it's a combination. He added, I would take them at their word, certainly, into very early 24, less so as time went on, and that was a huge frustration. A senior Israeli official insisted that Netanyahu and Dermer had, at each moment, accurately relayed what they heard from the Israeli military. Other officials told me that, in meetings of the White House staff, Feiner, the deputy national security advisor, often asked what civilian death toll would be deemed unacceptable. Where was the line? Feiner declined to comment on such internal conversations, but said of the Israeli, it's obvious now, and was pretty clear then, that they simply did not tell us the truth about their plans and their timelines, and it made no sense to accept those claims at face value. Indeed, several Biden officials told me they came to believe that the Israeli leaders had continued to repeat 2 more weeks, in part to buy more time, before, as one put it, the U.S. brought down the hammer. By February 2024, there were hints that the hammer might, in fact, come down. Senator Chris Van Hollen, a Maryland Democrat, proposed a controversial amendment to the bill providing Israel military aid. It called for adherence to the rules requiring the U.S. to cut off weapons to any country obstructing American-backed aid or likely using U.S. weapons in war crimes. Although the amendment didn't mention any specific countries, the American-Israel Public Affairs Committee opposed it, accusing Van Hollen of trying to make it harder for Israel to defend its families. Yet with the Gaza death toll exceeding 28,000, the amendment had enough support among progressives that Senator Chuck Schumer, the Democratic leader, asked the White House for help heading off an inter-party feud. Sullivan, Blinken, and others in the White House saw an opportunity. By publicly recommitting to follow pre-existing rules and saying, in effect, that U.S. laws might force the administration to cut off weapons, Biden could indirectly pressure the Israelis to better protect Palestinian civilians. On February 8, 2024, Biden signed National Security Memorandum 20, which doubled down on the existing rules about aid and war crimes in essentially the same way as Van Hollen's amendment. After 90 days, Blinken would be required to send Congress a report attesting to the compliance of each country that received U.S. weapons. Van Hollen, satisfied, withdrew his amendment. Biden seemed to be losing patience with Netanyahu. The day he issued the memorandum, he walked back to the podium after an unrelated press conference to answer a shouted question and pronounce the Israeli campaign over the top. He declared that innocent people were starving and dying, adding, "It's got to stop." 3 days later, according to a White House statement, he told Netanyahu in a call that Israel's forces should not move on Rafah without an executable plan to protect the million-plus Palestinians who had fled there to shelter and tent camps. The letter from the Red Cross, which keeps such communications strictly confidential, arrived the next month. The organization had been facilitating hostage releases and providing services in Gaza since the start of the conflict. In the appendix, Mirjana Spoljarek stated that Israel was creating obstacles to the entry and distribution of humanitarian aid and issuing evacuation orders that could result in repeated population displacements to areas that are neither safe nor have the infrastructure to cater for the population's most basic needs. The Red Cross, even without visiting prisons, had documented numerous incredible allegations of inhumane conditions and noted an unusually high number of deaths in Israeli custody. Spoljarek wrote that Israel appeared to be invoking certain principles of the Geneva Conventions not to spare civilians from the effects of military operations and avoid or at least minimize civilian harm, as is their object and purpose, but rather to justify death and destruction. 4 days later, Biden impulsively declared in a television interview that Israel could not have 30,000 more Palestinians dead and suggested that any operation in Rafah would cross a red line. But a moment later, he walked that back, saying it didn't mean he would cut Israel off from all American weapons. Then, on April 1st, Israeli drone strikes killed 7 aid workers in a convoy organized by World Central Kitchen, a nonprofit whose founder, the celebrity chef José Andrés, was a friend of Biden's. Israel had killed some 200 aid workers since October 7th, but nearly all were Palestinians. The World Central Kitchen fatalities included a dual citizen of the U.S. and Canada, along with a citizen of Poland, Australia, and the U.K. Biden, irate, publicly warned for the first time that ongoing U.S. support would be determined by an assessment of Israel's specific, concrete, and measurable steps to reduce civilian suffering. A couple of weeks later, Blinken sent a letter, which has not previously been disclosed, to Gallant, the Israeli defense minister, warning him of the requirements reinforced in National Security Memorandum 20 and demanding improvements in the delivery of aid. That month, at least 8 State Department bureaus, agencies, or missions sent in assessments that Blinken had requested for his required review of Israel's conduct. At least 5 argued that Israel had likely used U.S. weapons in violations of the laws of war and had impeded the delivery of U.S. humanitarian aid. Officials told me that Barbara Leaf, the Assistant Secretary of State for Near Eastern Affairs, agreed. On the other side, Jacob Lew, the American ambassador to Jerusalem and Israel's principal defender within the Biden administration, argued that Israel was complying with the relevant laws. The Political Military Bureau, which oversees weapons sales, concluded that Israel had not committed violations with U.S. weapons. Deborah Lipstadt, the Special Envoy for Combating Anti-Semitism, urged against holding the Jewish state to a higher standard than other countries, but she stopped short of claiming expertise in warfare or aid distribution. On May 5th, Israeli officials, in an apparent attempt to stir up American supporters on the eve of the report's release to Congress, told Axios that the Biden administration had quietly put a hold on a shipment of what the publication called ammunition. The withheld ammunition turned out to be thousands of enormous bombs, about half weighed 2,000 pounds, the others 500 pounds. A 2,000-pound bomb kills anyone within a radius of 1,200 feet. In an interview on CNN 3 days later, Biden said of the 2,000-pound munitions, civilians have been killed in Gaza as a consequence of those bombs. If Israel attacked Rafah's population centers, he continued, he would not be supplying the weapons. Israeli officials said that their military used the 2,000-pound bombs to destroy fortified tunnels, and although there are less indiscriminate ways to accomplish that objective, Republicans pounced. Senator Tom Cotton of Arkansas declared that Biden's position is de facto for Hamas's victory. Representative Keith Self of Texas called Biden Benedict Arnold. 16 House Democrats joined Republicans in condemning the decision to withhold the large bombs. Inside the White House, meanwhile, the debate was turning back to Iran. The day of the World Central Kitchen incident, Israel had struck the Iranian mission in Syria. Iran, for the first time in its history, launched a direct attack on Israel, firing more than 300 missiles and drones. The U.S. military and some Arab allies intercepted almost all of them and with difficulty persuaded Netanyahu to limit Israel's next round to a token demonstration of its power, taking out an Iranian radar installation near Isfahan. Iran let the attack go unanswered, and intelligence officials and some National Security Council staff argued that this decision showed that the Islamic Republic's leaders As a senior U.S. official told me, we're not itching for a bigger conflict. Perhaps then, Biden could stop worrying that daylight between the U.S. and Israel would tempt Iran to start a regional war. But McGurk and other hawks countered that Iran's aerial attack had nearly succeeded. U.S. Central Command had been unsure whether the U.S. could deflect so many missiles. The military leaders said that Iran had been lucky and that they worried about more barrages would deplete U.S. interceptor stockpiles. What's more, some of Iran's weapons had reached Israeli airspace, arguably giving Hamas more reason than ever to hope for a regional war. McGurk, who was helping lead the talks to release the hostages, had repeatedly urged colleagues to take seriously the long history of Iranian rhetoric about wiping Israel off the map. He had been a clerk to Chief Justice William Rehnquist and a legal advisor to the American occupation of Iraq, and he remained colleagues that Abu Musab al-Zarqawi's vows to found a new caliphate had also sounded far-fetched until he founded what became the Islamic State. Although U.S. intelligence agencies considered Iran's aging Ayatollah risk-averse and inclined to leave any actual fighting to foreign clients such as Hezbollah and Hamas, intelligence reports generated after October 7th indicated that at least some Iranians were thinking that this was their moment. McGurk and other hostage negotiators, backed up by more concrete intelligence, noted that whenever Biden put public pressure on the Israelis, such as warning them not to rush into Rafah, it revived the hope of Hamas leaders that Iran might come to their rescue and prompted them to up their demands, including how many Palestinian prisoners might be released in exchange for each hostage. McGurk argued that if the return of the hostages was the only way to end the war, then publicly squeezing Israel to protect civilians could paradoxically prolong the fighting, resulting in more Palestinian deaths. Several senior U.S. officials told me that virtually everyone involved in Gaza policy, including Secretary Austin, thought that Israel was killing more Palestinians than was necessary to achieve any legitimate objective. Nevertheless, the administration gradually came to believe that it could not persuade Israel to alter its approach to Gaza. As a senior White House official put it to me, the Israelis just operate totally differently than we operate as a ground force. Biden, in this view, faced a stark choice. He could more or less back the Gaza campaign as Israel fought it, or he could force Israel to stop by cutting off its supply of weapons, potentially leaving Hamas both in control of Gaza and still holding hostages. Biden's bluster toward Israel, it turned out, was less fierce than it seemed. White House officials told me that his comments on CNN about not supplying the weapons if Israel attacked Rafah had been unplanned and hadn't reflected a formal decision. In fact, other officials told me that after the suspension of the large bomb shipment, Feiner proposed that the 500-pound bombs be withheld, too, as they were packed alongside the 2,000-pound ones. But after Sullivan had him present that question to Biden, the president ordered that the smaller bombs be shipped separately. The 500-pound munitions, the largest that the U.S. dropped on the evacuated Iraqi city of Mosul during the fight against ISIS, will kill anyone with a radius of 65 feet and injure anyone within 150. And that's all we have time for today. David D. Kirkpatrick, a staff writer at The New Yorker, is the author of Into the Hands of Soldiers, Freedom and Chaos in Egypt and the Middle East. We're at the conclusion of this week's The New Yorker Magazine program. This is your Sun Sounds of Arizona volunteer broadcaster Cicely Tiernan. Thank you for tuning in this week, and I invite you to join me next week for another new edition of The New Yorker Magazine. Have a great week, and stay tuned to Sun Sounds of Arizona.
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1: Welcome to Get Fit. This is Gay Gilbert. Put a smile on your face and let's get ready to do one of the best things you're going to do today. Sitting up nice and straight. If you're in a wheelchair, your locks are on, your footrests are up. If you're in a regular chair, it's a safe chair. We've got our cans, our weights by our chair, so we're ready to work out. And we've got our blanket just in case we need to get on the floor and work out there. Again, a deep breath, inhaling life and energy, exhaling tension and negative. And smiling. Okay, let's lift the right foot, rotate at the ankle. Rotating at the ankle. And now rotate the opposite direction, rotating at the ankle. And shake your foot out. And lift the other foot and rotate at the ankle. And now the other direction. And shake your foot out. And let's stomp a little bit. Let's stomp a little bit. Hopefully you have socks on. Or if it's really warm, you have your bare feet. But not shoes if you're sitting, because it gets noisy and it's clumsy and your body doesn't work as well. And you're still stomping. Come on. Great. And make your hands into soft fists and rotate at the wrist. Rotate at the wrist. Both at the same time, we're rotating at the wrist and now the other direction. The other direction. Terrific. And now open your hands wide and relax. And open the hands wide. Ooh, stretch and relax. And one more time, stretch. And relax. And now we're going to reach up with the right hand over the head and grab some sky and pull it down. And we're going to go to the other side. Reach up. Don't let your elbow be bent. Keep that arm straight. And pull down. And now we're going to speed it up a little bit. Let's do 10. Starting with the right arm, reach up and grab some sky. And 1. And 2. Alternating. And 3. Get your energy up. 4. And 5. And 6, good, and 7, and 8, and 9, and 10. Shake your arms out a little bit. Lift your shoulders up, way up to your ears. Let them drop. Lift your shoulders way up, and let them drop. Once again, lift your shoulders way up, and let them drop. Lift the right shoulder up, and relax. Lift the left shoulder up, and relax. The right shoulder up. And relax, pay attention to your body. And the left shoulder up and relax. Both shoulders up to the back, down to the front. Don't forget the front. And up to the back and down and to the front. Way up, way to the back, way down and to the front. And now relax, take a long deep breath, inhaling and exhaling. Let's do the fish. This is a yoga exercise, putting the palms of the hands together at mid-chest. Palms of the hands together at mid-chest. We're going to inhale deeply, filling that belly with air. And exhale, sling our arms out to the side. And exhale with a loud ha. Okay, remember, be sure that where we meet, our place, you've got plenty of room to sling your arms out, sling your feet out. Be noisy, okay? Here we go. The fish. Palms of the hands together, inhaling, keeping the face up, and exhaling, ha! And palms of the hands come back together at mid-chest. Have no inhibitions. Just let it go. Inhaling, filling the abdomen filled with air, and exhale, sling the arms out, ha! Twice more, inhaling and exhaling. palms of the hands together, inhaling and exhaling. Wah! Terrific. It sort of gives you a feeling of freedom or something. I don't know. It's just really neat. Sitting up nice and straight, we're going to tighten the buttocks and relax. And tighten the buttocks and relax. Once more, tighten the buttocks tight, tight, tight. And relax. You know, you think that's like a silly exercise, all these rolling on the bottoms and tightening the buttocks. But what that really does is bring blood and oxygen to that part of the body. And it reduces fat. Yeah, it does. Okay, so now we're going to roll from side to side. Be sure that you're in a safe chair. Not big, heavy rolling. It's tiny rolling. But just roll on that bottom. And roll. And roll. That's great. That's terrific. Rolling on the bottom. Don't let your shoulders slouch. Don't let your head be down. Like to do this. It's good for you. It's so good for you. Rolling on your body. On your bottom. Rolling on your bottom. There you go. Terrific. And again, take a long deep breath, inhaling and exhaling, always having that mental image of inhaling light and energy and exhaling any tension, any toxic. Good. Okay, we're going to lift the right foot up and we're going to rotate at the ankle. We're going to rotate at the ankle and now rotate the other direction. Paying attention to your body. This is your body's time. And stop, point your toe, flex your heel. The leg is still up off the floor. Point your toe, flex your heel, point your toe, flex your heel, point your toe, flex your heel, and put the foot down and stomp your foot. Stomp, stomp, stomp. Remember, always remind people, when you're getting fit, you're being noisy, you're hawing and you're tapping and you're stomping and you're doing all those good things. Okay, relax, lift the other foot and rotate at the ankle. Rotate at the ankle. And now rotate the opposite direction. Rotate the opposite direction. And now point your toe, flex your heel. Point your toe, the foot is still off the ground. Flex your heel, point your toe, and flex your heel, and stomp, stomp, stomp, stomp. And while we're working on the lower part of the body, let's bring the right foot up. And we're going to do leg swings. And when we do the leg swings, this time we're going to flex the heel in the up position. So you're going to bring the leg up and flex the heel. And bring the leg down and don't touch the floor. And you know, I know some of you who've listened to me for a long time go, well, I know that. Why does she keep telling us exactly how to do it? Because when she says leg swings, we know. Well, we always have new people listening and we have to be sure they're doing it the right way. Okay, here we go. But moving your body in any way is the right way. Okay, leg swings. We'll do 10 on each side, starting with the right side. The count is when you're up and flexing. Ready to go. Sitting up nice and straight, smiling. Here we go. 1, 2, 3, 4, 5, 6, 7, 8, 9, and 10. Terrific. The other leg, lifting up and flexing. 1, 2. Don't let the foot touch the floor when you come down. 3, 4, 5, 6, 7, 8, 9, and 10. Okay, putting the inner knees together. Reach down there with your hand to hold the knees sort of together. Hold the legs together because the exercise works a lot better when you're holding them together. And we're going to lift the right leg to the outside and bring it down. We'll do 10 on that side and then 10 on the left side. Knees together, face up. Here we go. And 1, 2. Slinging the foot to the outside. 3 from the knee down. 4, 5, 6, 7, 8, 9, and 10. Take a breath. The opposite side, lifting. And 1, 2. And 3, good, and 4, 5, 6, 7, 8, 9, and 10, great. Sitting up nice and straight, we'll bring the right arm up over the head. This is for the waist, those little waist bounces, arching the arm over the head, the right arm arching to the left, and bouncing. Now, don't bring your arm back and forth. All the motion is in the waist. We'll do 10. Here we go. And 1, and 2, and 3, and 4, and 5, and 6, 7, 8, 9, and 10. And relax. Left arm up and arching to the right, bouncing from the waist. And don't lift your bottom off the chair. Keep the bottom firmly planted. And 1, and 2, and 3, and 4, and 5, smiling. 6, and 7, and 8, and 9, and 10. And relax. Lift the shoulders up, to the back, down, and to the front, and relax. Okay, let's put the opposite elbows to the opposite hands, meaning that you're going to make that square that we always make in front of our body on our chest. Opposite hands hold opposite elbows. There you go. And we're going to lift this up and lift it as high up as you can. Pain is not gain, but try to really lift it up. This is so good for your shoulders and your back. It's really good. Here we go, lifting up. Inhaling when you're down, when your arms are on your chest. Exhaling as you lift up. Now, remember, you have to hold on to those elbows and down. Inhaling when you're down, inhaling when you're down, exhaling when you lift. 2, 3, lift it up. 4, inhaling when you're down, exhaling when you're up. 5, inhaling. 6, inhaling. 7, inhaling. 8, inhaling. 9, really lift, lift, lift. Inhaling down. 10, lift, lift, lift. Exhale in the up position. Great. Lift your shoulders up and let them relax. Bring the right arm over your head straight up and then bend the elbow and touch the top vertebrae. We'll do 10 of these. Now remember, don't let your head go down. You got to just face the world. When we're together, just face the world and smile. Okay? And we're going to do 10, bending the elbow, touching the top vertebrae. And the count is when you're straight, when the arm is straight. And 1, and 2, breathing. 3, and 4, and 5, and 6, and 7, and 8, and 9, and 10. The other side, arm up, straight, and touch. And 1, and 2, and 3, and 4, and 5, faces up, and 6, and 7, and 8, and 9, and 10. Great. Okay, I'm sure that your cans are right there by your body. So reach down and get your two cans. And remember, they're the smaller cans, so you can really hold them in your hand. They're not the teeny cans, and they're not the big fat cans. They're, I think it's a 16-ounce can. Maybe it's a 12-ounce can. I'll have to check that out. But something that you can put your hands around and hold. Okay, got those cans, one in each hand, peas, spinach, whatever you want, okay? And we're going to lift the right one up over the head and bring it down. And we're going to do 10 of these on each side. While you have the other can in your left hand, just let it rest on your leg and hold on to it. And we're going to lift the other one up on the right side. Here we go. And 1, and 2, and 3. If you get tired, you can stop. And 4, and 5, and 6, and 7, and 8, and 9, and 10, and stop. Take a breath. You know, I never mind you stopping. I just want you to start and use your body, because the more you use your body, the more you can use your body. Okay, the left side. Here we go, lifting up. And 1, and 2, and breathing. And 3, and 4, and 5, and 6, and 7, and 8, and 9, and 10, and relax. Okay, you've got the cans on your legs. Rest the cans on your knees, holding with your hands. And you're going to act like you're going to drink out of the can as you bring the can up, but you touch the shoulder with it, as if you're going to take a drink out of the can, but you bypass the face and touch the shoulder. Okay, we're going to do 10 on each side. One is resting on the knee, the other is lifting. Here we go. And touch. And two. And three. And four. Good. And five. And six. You can stop if you have to. And seven. And eight. And nine. And ten. And take a breath. I mean, even if you miss number four, five, and six, and you pick up at seven, eight, nine, ten, I love it. Okay, the other side. Here we go. And one. And two. And three. And four. And five. And six. And seven. And eight. And nine. And ten. Great. Okay, now we're going to take the cans, and we're going to bring our arms straight out to the side. Both of them, holding the cans. And this is a little tiring, so if you really get tired, stop. Roll both arms in and touch the shoulders with the cans. Curled and straighten out. And two. And three. And four. Hang in there. And five. And six. And seven. And eight. And nine. And ten. Wahoo! Okay, let's put the cans back down in a safe place out of the way by the side of the chair. And we're going to work on the face. We're going to work on that great face. You know, if you tap your face, it brings blood and oxygen to the face, and it makes you look delicious, I think. Okay, here we go. Just tap your face. Tap, tap, tap. Tap, tap, tap. Slap, slap, slap. Not hard. Just gentle. On your chin. Under your chin. Round your eyes. Tap, tap, tap. On your forehead. Tap, tap, tap, tap. Really tap. Get that energy going in your face. It'll tingle. You'll feel it. It'll be so neat how it just tingles. And now relax. Press your mouth like a fish. Ooh. And then open wide, stretch your mouth, and press like a fish. Ooh, and open wide. You can even make the sound. It's a good sound. Press your mouth. Ooh, tight. It's going to be tight. And now open wide. One more time. Press tight. And open wide. Okay, make your hands into soft fists. And let's knock on your head. Knock, knock, knock. Brings the blood and oxygen to the brain, to the head, to the hair roots, to everything. Just knock, knock, knock. Not hard, just tap. Tap, tap, tap, tap. Just in the back, up to the front, over the ears. Tap, tap, tap, tap. Just really tap. Terrific. That's great. Okay. Relax, take a long deep breath, inhaling, and remember the belly is full when you inhale. Don't stop that air midway. Let it fill up and then exhale. And drop your head forward, chin on the chest, and hold it there. And now very slowly bring the face towards the ceiling. And then straighten your head. Ear to the shoulder, shoulders always relaxed. Stay there a minute. And up. And ear to the shoulder. On the other side, smiling. And up. And now turn your face over the shoulder towards the back. Turn your face around over the shoulder towards the back. Stretch. I always hear these cracks, and they're good. You know, they just get the calcium deposits and everything. As long as there's no pain, there's gain. Bring the face back to the front. And the other direction, bring the shoulder or the face over the shoulder towards the back. Stretching. And straight. And drop your head forward and rotate around once in each direction. A very slow rotation. Really think about the exercise. Think about your body. Think about how you work. We are amazing pieces of machinery. We are amazing. So think about that. Okay? And lift your head up. And again, take a long deep breath. Do a yoga exercise, and this is for the spine. It really is an exercise that makes you have a tremendous feeling of well-being. And if you're stressed or tired, it really works. Okay, right leg over the left leg. And if you need to reach down there and help that happen, swing that right leg over the left leg. Right leg over the left leg. And reach with the left hand and hold the right knee. The left hand holds the right knee. And you're going to turn your face around towards the right shoulder. Got it? The right leg is over the left leg. You're holding the knee with the left hand, pulling it gently towards the body, hugging it towards the body as you turn your face around over the right shoulder. And you'll feel the stretch in your waist and in your spine. That's so good. It's just tremendous what it does for the spine. Very gently. Okay, here we go. Are you ready? Faces up. You're liking to do this. And hug the knee with the left hand. Just hug it towards the body as you gently turn the face towards the right shoulder. Stretching, hugging that knee, stretching, stretching, and relax. And now we're going to add the breath to it. Inhaling when you're relaxed. Exhaling as you hug the knee and you turn the face towards the back, over the right shoulder. Inhaling as you come back, relaxing the hug on the knee, and now hug again as you exhale and turn to the back. Inhaling to the front, and exhaling as you hug. And inhale and relax. You know, sometimes when you're doing an exercise, you think, what is this really doing for me? Or this is so slow, or I need to do cardiovascular. Well, you do. But you need to mostly understand your body, how it works, the breathing, the stretching, keeping all those joints in condition. And those mostly are very stretchy kind of slow exercises, like this one. Okay, cross the left leg over the right leg. And hold the knee with the right hand. And we're going to hug that knee as we inhale. And we're going to exhale as we turn the face over the left shoulder and stretch, hugging that knee to the body. Inhale to the front. Good. And exhale to the back. Inhale to the front. Be in the exercise. This is your time to exercise. And exhale as you go to the back again, over the left shoulder, and hugging the knee with the right hand. And inhale one more time. And exhale as you go over the left shoulder, turn your face towards the left shoulder, and hugging the left knee with the right hand. And now relax. Take a long, deep breath. And we're going to do some shadow boxing, okay? Here we go. Make your hands into soft fists. And don't just keep those arms close to you. I mean stretch them out. Stretch them out and, you know, sort of box the air, if you will. Okay? We'll start with the feet dancing, dancing. Let the feet just dance, dance, dance. And then shadow box, and punch, and punch, and punch, and dance, and punch, and dance, and punch, and dance, punch, dance, and punch, and dance, punch, and dance, punch, dance, punch, and dance, breathing, punch, and dance, punch, and dance, punch, punch, alternating the punches. Really pay attention to your body. Punch, and punch, and dance, and punch, and dance, and punch, and dance. Okay, take a long, deep breath, and exhale. Whoo, feels good. We're going to do crossovers. Mostly this is for the waist, but it acts as a cardiovascular because you're moving the body a little faster. So we're going to bring the right arm across the body straight, lift the left foot, and kick to the right. So you're getting the twist in the waist. It's crossovers. And then we'll alternate, and we'll bring the left arm across the body as we kick with the right. Okay, here we go. And we'll do 20 of these. Wow, here we go. 1 and 2, alternating 3 and 4 and 5, crossover 6 and 7 and 8 and 9 and 10 and 11 and 12 and 13, crossovers 14, alternating 15, 16 is your face up, 17, 18, 19 and 20. And you know what? You can do 4 things at a time. You can breathe, you can exercise, you can keep your face up, and you can smile. I know you can do it. Okay, now we're just going to walk. We're going to walk. And you know, if you stand to do this walking, I don't want you to walk in sock feet, either barefoot or with shoes on, so that you don't slip. You know, and be sure that you don't ever, ever, ever walk or run on a throw rug. And if you're sitting, your footrests are up, your locks are on, and you're sitting straight. And I really want you to think about this. Straight. The body is straight so that the blood flow, the oxygen flow, life, love, and energy can all flow through your body. Sitting up nice and straight, arms are bent, hands are in soft fist, and we're going to walk. And we're going to walk and walk, straight walking, and have a mental image of how all that's flowing through your body. Your body's straight, so it's not getting stopped anywhere. It's energy and life and love and oxygen and blood and energy and life and oxygen and blood. Energy and life and love and oxygen and blood. All flowing through your body. Woo-ha! And now we're going to lift the knees up. We're going to lift those knees up and lift them. And now start a little jog, a little soft jog. No big deal. Lifting the knees pretty high as you can, and lift. And the face is up, breathing, breathing. And jog, and jog, and jog, and jog, and breathe, and jog, and jog, and jog, and breathe, and jog, and jog, and jog. And now just relax. Ooh, how good do you feel? How good do you feel? Okay. You know, I'd like to know you're out there. So join me again for Get Fit. This is Gay Gilbert.
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This is your host, Sun Sounds of Arizona volunteer reader, Candy Lewis. We begin with some daily selections from Science of Mind, Guide for Spiritual Living, and we'll start with the ending of one. Practice spiritual principle. It is important to understand that practicing spiritual principle may become more natural over time, but it is never something we can take for granted. We must constantly hold ourselves accountable for our thoughts if we want to avoid creating unpleasant outcomes. Affirmation. I am accountable to myself for everything I think, say, and do. My life is magnificent. Nothing is real. We are what we think. All that we are arises with our thoughts. With our thoughts, we make the world. Buddha, Dhammapada. Nothing is real unless we make it real. Nothing can touch us unless we let it touch us. Ernest Holmes, The Science of Mind, page 307.3. The meaning and significance we apply to the people, conditions, and events we experience largely shape our lives. Holmes does not suggest that the physical world is not real. He denied that position many times. By real, he's referring to our individual realities. We each have our own sense of how life works. That is our reality. Every time we have a new experience, we tend to determine its value. We label it good, bad, or give it some other valuation. Then we store that information away until something similar happens. When it does, we immediately know how to react or respond because it is already real in our beliefs. When our reality appears to be different from someone else's, one of two things happens. We learn something from this different reality, raising our consciousness, or we strengthen our resolve that what we already believe is still viable. Either way works. At the end of his chapter on the Law of Attraction and the Science of Mind, Holmes instructs us, refuse to have the feelings hurt. Refuse to receive anyone's condemnation. In the independence of your own mentality, believe and feel that you are wonderful. This is not conceit, it is the truth. What can be more wonderful than the manifestation of the infinite mind? Affirmation. The mind of God dwells infinitely at the point of me. I am wonderful. And I'm going to share one more from Science of Mind today. Always expect more good. Optimism is the faith that leads to achievement. Helen Keller. Expectancy speeds progress. Therefore, live in a continual state of expectancy. No matter how much good you are experiencing today, expect greater good tomorrow. Try this magic of expectancy, and you will soon discover a dramatic side to your work that gives full vent to constructive feeling. Ernest Holmes, Creative Mind and Success. I love it when I learn something that can easily be applied and practiced. Holmes's quote offers immediate practical application. Always expect more good. Expectations are powerful mental attitudes. Does that mean everything we expect happens just the way we imagine? Of course not. But we're much more likely to experience a desired outcome if we expect that outcome to manifest. Expectations

0: expectations shape the direction and speed of our experience in life. When we expect something good to happen, our other thoughts, feelings, and actions tend to align with our expectations. Some say that even if we start out being uncertain about an outcome, we can recite an affirmation that over time will develop into a relevant expectation. And of course, the same works in reverse. In my life, I seek to always expect the best. When it happens like that, I am blessed. If ever it does not, I simply know that whatever happened is the only thing that could have, and I move on. Disappointment is a waste of time and energy. Affirmation. I expect the very best for my life today and always. And from the Daily Word published by Unity, generous. Inspired by compassion, I am generous. The heart of generosity is understanding there is more than enough for everyone. In my desire to feel safe and secure, it's natural to want to have enough money and material necessities for me and my family. But I do not let my desire to take care of my dear ones stop me from being generous with others. I keep my heart open as I act upon my compassionate impulses and share generously. I understand the source of all supply is God, Spirit, the universe. I live with faith that sharing my supply will keep me in the flow of life. I relax into this flow and trust I will have enough. I give generously and receive gratefully. I give joyously with no thought of scarcity or reciprocation. I am grateful for every opportunity to share God's, Spirit's, the universe's abundance. Forgive. I find peace and freedom as I forgive. Forgiveness is not always easy. I may resist letting go of the hurt or distress caused by someone's words or actions. Even so, I know that forgiveness makes space for peace to flow to and through me. I release what has been, realizing the past cannot be changed. As I do my inner work to forgive, I also forgive myself for hanging on to past hurts. With each step I take in the direction of forgiveness, I open to love. Love flows to me as healing energy and compassion. As I forgive, I heal. Letting go, my heart feels lighter, and I feel ready to move forward. My spiritual nature of divine love and peace cannot be harmed by words or actions. I forgive and feel light and free. And from the Bright Side, quotes to inspire and empower by the editors of Guideposts. Hope is a stubborn, unrelenting determination to not allow the hardships of life to downsize the bigness of God. Kevin Gerald, author. Ask yourself, what is the best I can do? And then do that. Cheryl Strayed, writer. I may not be able to live in perfect serenity, but I can ask the question, what will you make of the gift of this hour, this day? Deborah Landau, poet and author. We grow in kindness when our kindness is tested. Desmond Tutu, Archbishop. One detour doesn't cancel your destination. Sarah Jakes Roberts, pastor, author, and speaker. God meets daily needs daily, not weekly or annually. He will give you what you need when it is needed. Max Lucado, author and pastor. Give away your blessings to make room for more. Gina Rodriguez, actor, on advice from her father. When the spectra of stars show me their personalities, I feel that I'm getting to know them a little more as God knows them. What a shared delight! Reverend Chris Corbali, research astronomer at the Vatican Observatory. We return to Science of Mind for Ellen Suazo's monthly column, A World That Works for All. Listen to the wisdom of wholeness. The phrase, there's nothing to heal, can feel like a confrontation, especially when the body experiences any type of mental or physical illness, or when life feels uncertain. Nothing to heal is not a denial of our human experience. It is an invitation to meet it differently. For those engaged in global outreach through Centers for Spiritual Living, this perspective offers a grounded, compassionate approach to support individuals navigating challenges. What if illness is not something wrong with you, but something speaking to you? In my daily practice, I've come to see the body as an ally, not an enemy. When discomfort arises, instead of resisting or judging it, I pause and ask gentle, empowering questions. Body, what are you aware of? What are you showing me? What is this symptom revealing? What are my beliefs about this condition? Am I owning something that is not mine? What will it take to shift this with ease and grace? These questions are about opening space. They invite awareness and soften resistance, allowing deeper truths to be revealed. In that openness, insight arises, and with it, new possibilities. Alongside questioning, I return to spiritual practices that ground me in wholeness, conscious breathing, affirmative prayer, and speaking truth. I say, even now, I am whole. Even now, life is expressing through me, as me. From this place, I don't fight what is. I partner with it. Sometimes, the greatest healing comes not from fixing, but from listening. Acknowledge what's unspoken. Choose differently where you feel stuck, and allow compassion to lead the way. There's nothing to heal because nothing is truly broken. There is only awareness unfolding, wisdom revealing, and a body lovingly guiding you back to yourself when you're ready to listen. And from the same issue, we turn to an article by Joseph Nelson, Align with Universal Truth to Deeply Heal. There's a saying common to religious science communities, there's nothing to heal, only truth to reveal, reflecting the teachings of Ernest Holmes. In his seminal textbook, The Science of Mind, Holmes maintains that perfect health comes from aligning ourselves with spirit, recognizing our wholeness, oneness, and unification with the divine. We are not separate from, but are one with divine source. This healing energy manifests when thought is aligned with truth and held with conviction. While modern medicine primarily addresses the body, many spiritual and mind-body traditions focus on the mind, the perceived cause rather than the effect, recognizing that spirit animates both mind and body. True healing goes beyond managing symptoms. True healing arises from aligning thought with universal truth, acknowledging our wholeness, oneness, and inseparable connection to Source. By consciously attuning to this healing energy, health naturally flows from spirit to mind to body, challenging the conventional notion that medicine alone holds the key to healing and wellness. Other mental healers and New Thought philosophers promoted faith, affirmative prayer, and meditation as healing modalities from the 19th century to the present day. Key figures include Phineas Parkhurst Quimby, Christian Science founder Mary Baker Eddy, Emma Curtis Hopkins, Joel Goldsmith, Eckhart Tolle, and of course, Ernest Holmes. The application of mind-body healing is not limited to spiritual communities. Physicians such as Andrew Weil, Lisa Rankin, and James S. Gordon, founder of the Center for Mind-Body Medicine in Washington, D.C., integrate mind-body principles into their practices, bridging spiritual insight with medical expertise. Any discussion of mind-body healing would be incomplete without mentioning Dr. Henry K. Beecher, whose groundbreaking 1955 research paper, The Powerful Placebo, found that 35% of more than 1,000 patients who experienced conditions ranging from post-operative pain to the common cold experienced measurable therapeutic effects from sugar pills and saline solutions they believed were real medicine. Beecher's study laid the foundation for modern clinical trials and demonstrated that the mind itself can produce real healing effects. Centered in consciousness. What does it mean to align ourselves with truth and spirit? How do we do it? Aligning ourselves involves actively engaging in daily practices that center us in consciousness, in awareness of the one universal mind and presence in which we live, move, and have our being. This is cultivated through prayer, meditation, and reflective practices. The deeper our practices, the more it bolsters health, restoring balance, vitality, and resilience. At the same time, we honor this alignment by caring for our bodies, nourishing them with wholesome food, exercising regularly, staying properly hydrated, and getting adequate rest. Attuning to spiritual truth and physically supporting our bodies work hand in hand, creating a foundation for sustained wellness and holistic vitality. Awakening to spiritual truth. The 19th century mental healer Phineas Quimby and 20th century spiritual healer Joel Goldsmith shared the view that illness originates in the mind, arising from false beliefs, ignorance, or misalignment with spiritual truth. Both taught that healing comes through correct thinking and the realization of the power and presence of a higher truth or divine reality. By shifting consciousness away from fear and error towards spiritual awareness, the body naturally reflects health, making healing a process of awakening rather than physical intervention. Quimby said, "So by error come disease or death, but by the destruction of error comes the introduction of truth, or science, or health. And as error is matter or mind, it is the instrument of its own destruction. The matter is not annihilated, but the opinion is." In The Art of Spiritual Healing, Goldsmith writes that healing is not about fixing the body, but about awakening to spiritual truth beyond the illusion or appearance of illness. He writes, "It is a recognition of spiritual truth, the purpose of which is to reveal an already existing state of divine harmony. Recognizing spiritual truth dissolves the illusion of illness and restores awareness of inherent harmony, what he describes as Christ consciousness, allowing the body to naturally express health." Quimby similarly wrote, "These errors are made of mind or matter first formed into an opinion. Then comes reason. Then comes disease or death, accompanied by all the misery the idea contains." In Mind Over Medicine, Lisa Rankin, MD, describes an inner pilot light, the perfect, eternal, healthy part of ourselves, our true, authentic self, that needs no fixing, only revealing. Her Whole Health Cairn model emphasizes balance for optimal mind-body health, likening it to a stack of well-balanced stones that can withstand the crashing of the waves upon it. She calls the inner pilot light our foundation stone on which everything else is built, the healing wisdom of your body and soul that knows what's true for you and guides you in your own unique way back to better health. Inner realization, outer intervention. This brings us to the question of conventional medical treatment and how we reconcile these mind-body approaches with interventions, such as seeing an orthopedic surgeon for a broken leg. Holmes's idea of a prayer and a pill affirms that God is in everything. That includes doctors, psychiatrists, and psychologists. Medical care, doctors, and treatments can be understood as expressions of God, spirit, the universe, in action. True healing integrates inner realization with outer intervention. In The Science of Mind, Holmes stated that life is lived on three planes, the physical, the mental, and the spiritual. We should have no objection to any form of healing, for anything that helps overcome suffering is beneficial, whether it be a pill or a prayer. The Bible establishes a clear connection between faith, mind, and physical healing, emphasizing that spiritual alignment can restore health, as Jesus frequently demonstrated. Matthew 9:20-22 tells of a woman suffering from a blood disease for 12 years. She merely touched Jesus' robe and he said, "Thy faith hath made thee whole." Beyond miracles, Scripture teaches that thoughts, beliefs, and spiritual alignment influence wellness. Proverbs 4:22 reads, "For they are life unto those that find them and health to all their flesh," suggesting that internalizing wisdom nourishes both mind and body. James 5:14-16 instructs believers to pray over the sick, linking spiritual intercession with physical recovery. "And the prayer of faith shall save the sick, and the Lord shall raise them up." Collectively, these teachings underscore that faith, inner alignment, and trust in divine truth can transform health, offering a holistic view that integrates mind, spirit, and body. Cultivate an environment of harmony. The integration of mind-body-spirit approaches with conventional medicine offers a comprehensive paradigm of wellness, emphasizing that true health extends beyond diagnosis and symptom management to the recognition of our innate wholeness. Spiritual alignment, conscious awareness, and daily practices such as meditation, prayer, and reflective thinking cultivate an environment in which the body, mind, and spirit work in harmony. The recognition of the inner pilot light, Christ consciousness, or the healing wisdom inherent within each person serves as a foundation for resilience and natural restoration. In practical terms, this approach does not negate the value of conventional medical treatment. Rather, it complements it, allowing interventions to be more effective when patients are aligned with their innate health potential. Mind-body practices reduce stress, modulate immune function, and enhance overall vitality while fostering the psychological and spiritual resilience necessary for recovery. Ultimately, healing is a co-creative process that encompasses both the inner and outer dimensions of life. By consciously choosing to align thought, belief, and action with the universal source, individuals can access the profound, self-regulating intelligence of the body. This holistic framework challenges the assumption that health is solely dependent on external interventions and demonstrates that faith, consciousness, and spiritual insight are active participants in physical and emotional well-being. When we integrate mind, body, and spirit, wellness becomes not just a goal but an ongoing and dynamic experience, demonstrating the inseparable connection between consciousness, divine truth, and the innate capacity for health. And from the same issue, we turn to Reverend Dr. Cynthia Ramirez Lindenmeyer's monthly column, Spiritual, Not Religious, New Nation, New Thought. A group of individuals witnessed the collective manifestation of freedom 250 years ago. They declared that something entirely different was possible, a new nation, a new way of governing. But what if, at that very moment, something else was dawning within consciousness? What if the birth of the United States was not only a political revolution, but the early awakening of a spiritual one? The language of new thought was in embryonic form, and as the revolutionists established a system where no single religion could dominate, the soil was being prepared for pioneers like Phineas Quimby to articulate the relationship between mind and healing, and later for Ernest Holmes to name the universal law and its operation. Like democracy rising from grassroots, new thought is a seed planted in the soil of human consciousness that takes root within the individual and grows outward into a living expression of the creative power of the universe. In My Prayer for My Country, Holmes wrote, "I know that success, prosperity, and happiness are the gifts of freedom and the divine heritage of everyone in this country, that they are now operating in the affairs of every individual in this country. I know that divine guidance enlightens the collective mind of the people of this country. I wonder what America will look like in another 250 years if more of us live with the awareness that thought is creative, then claim responsibility for our thinking. Perhaps we'll see a nation shaped less by fear and more by awareness. We might recognize that what we hold in thought, we create an experience, both individually and collectively. The U.S. founders sparked the revolution, but the teachings of Science of Mind remind us that the true revolution is through consciousness itself. May the next 250 years reveal not just a free nation, but an awakened one." We turn now to the July-August issue of Spirituality and Health, a Unity publication, and an article by Stephen Kiesling, The Natural History of Our American Revolution. What if life, liberty, and the pursuit of happiness owes less to John Locke than to the indigenous peoples who learned these truths the hard way, from Mother Earth? A few months ago, I walked downstream to Tylomique Falls on the Rogue River in Oregon and felt a surge of happiness. A family was playing on my new steel and stone sculpture, which I finished last year. The dad was helping his son climb into the salmon dip net, which represents the Takelma salmon ceremony. The mom and daughter were together on the swing, which represents the potlatch or giveaway ceremony. My golden retriever Millie posed for a treat on the Vision Quest boulder. Seeing all this, I didn't need to burn sacred tobacco in the giant pipe sculpture to carry my words to the Creator. My prayers were reaching their destination already. Then I saw the dad reading my sign that explains the sculpture, and a still fresh memory made me wince. Solid evidence shows that the four ceremonies took place here, and Takelma oral tradition can be traced back possibly to the first peoples in America. My sign asserted that these ancient ceremonies are the source for the life, liberty, and the pursuit of happiness in the preamble to our Declaration of Independence. But when I told my theory to Akhil Reed Amar, J.D., a celebrated professor of constitutional law at Yale Law School, he listened because it was our college reunion. Then he cut me off. "The Enlightenment ideas of the Declaration of Independence came from men like John Locke," he said. "I'm a professional historian. This is woke bullshit." Those words hurt, and then I couldn't help but wonder, is my sculpture monumentally wrong? A very personal quest. What pushed me into this American Revolutionary story was 9/11. Trinity Church Wall Street in New York City had celebrated its 300th anniversary in 1997, in part by launching Spirituality and Health magazine, and our goal was to explore the world's spiritual practices in search of common ground. It was oddly appropriate, therefore, that just 4 years later, Trinity's Chapel, the Chapel of St. Paul's, became the haven for firefighters working at Ground Zero after the terrorist attacks struck the World Trade Center. Because many of the magazine staff became volunteers at St. Paul's, the rector offered me a tour of the devastation when I visited a few weeks after the attacks. Afterward, I was overwhelmed by grief and shock, and something worse, because when I spoke with men amidst the wreckage who had rushed into burning buildings, they treated me like clergy. Our insurance required us to wear hard hats, and the one the rector had given me to wear said, "Clergy." I then sat down in George Washington's pew where he prayed before America's first presidential inauguration. This was not a feel-good moment. I felt ashamed for wearing the misleading hard hat and for my inability to do anything useful for these first responders. Then I looked down at my black shoes coated in white ash and realized the white ash was, in part, the remains of people. I wasn't angry. I didn't want revenge. I was asking myself, why am I here? Gradually, grief and shock and shame crystallized into a question and a quest. Given Americans' high ideals, why do so many people around the world hate us so much? When I got back to Oregon, I did something that at first seemed unrelated. I hired a Native American storyteller to teach me about my newly purchased land on the Rogue River, and that turned me into a search for the story chair, the centerpiece of the Takelma Salmon Ceremony, a ritual of sharing their principal food with other tribes so that no one went hungry. It took a few years, but then the oldest living member of the Takelma people, Grandma Agnes Baker Pilgrim, came to my home with a photograph of her father on the story chair, taken in 1933 by a linguist from the Smithsonian. I used the photo to locate the chair at the base of the waterfall, and the ceremony came home. I have come to believe that the story chair is an original symbol of the Native American obligation to share food. The right to life. That natural right is why the Wampanoags didn't let the Pilgrims starve in 1621, and perhaps even why America came to be. But I couldn't establish the connection at the time. What woke America? On the day I saw the family playing in my sculpture park, a beautiful day now clouded by self-doubt, I did what I typically do. I pushed harder into my next project, a sculpture based on a Takelma pit house that once dotted both sides of the river. What baffled me is why the Takelma sank their houses deep into the ground, lined the walls with cedar planks, lashed everything together with hemp rope, and crammed the interior with dried salmon. The village had no forts or walls or churches. Why build bunkers in paradise? And then a thought struck me. OMG, earthquakes. I suddenly knew something Thomas Jefferson couldn't have known. The event that first made the laws of nature and nature's God self evident was a natural catastrophe that last occurred in 1700. In the 1980s, scientists discovered that about every 300 to 500 years, the Cascadia subduction zone, a fault that stretches from Northern California to Vancouver Island, breaks loose in an earthquake, registering a magnitude of 9 and above. The tectonic plates deep underwater slip up to 50 feet, historically causing the coastline to drop suddenly, triggering a tsunami. Geologists say this tsunami can be as high as 100 feet, which could reach 10 miles inland, or even farther. New research suggests that about half the time, within hours of the Cascadia quake, California's San Andreas Fault breaks loose too. We also know something else. The first Americans came by boat from Asia more than 20,000 years ago and settled on the coast of the Pacific Northwest. Now, thousands of years of earthquake, tsunami cycles later, those first settlements are miles out to sea, hundreds of feet below the surface. Imagine the scene. 600 miles of coastal destruction as horrifying to these Native Americans as 9/11 was to us. Every 300 to 500 years. As survivors migrated up rivers like salmon, dug their houses into the ground, and stuffed them with food, certain truths became self-evident. Their old gods from Asia were powerless before nature's God. Every living thing was equal, two-legged, four-legged, salmon, and cedar. What mattered for survival was relations. All your relations. Such hard-won lessons became too important for storytelling. They had to be drilled in by tobacco and salmon ceremonies, vision quests, and potlatches. Speak the truth because it's all you have. Bless and share your food because every creature has the right to life. Listen to nature because she is a source of wisdom and liberty. Prove your value with gifts that bring happiness. And look ahead 7 generations so your descendants won't be knocked flat and swept away. The 7th generation principle, that decisions made today will have an impact on the next 7 generations, was written much later into the great law of the Haudenosaunee, the Iroquois Confederacy. And with it, the earthquake warning lost its punchline. Nowadays, 7th generation is best known as a brand of eco soap and toilet paper, which may explain why Native Americans were not eager to write down stuff that matters. How Europeans learned from America. In 1608, Father Pierre Biard, a French priest assigned to convert the Mi'kmaq people to Christianity, reported, "The Mi'kmaq consider themselves better than the French, for they say, 'You are always fighting and quarreling among yourselves. We live peaceably. You are envious and are all the time slandering each other. You are thieves and deceivers. You are covetous and neither generous nor kind. As for us, if we have a morsel of bread, we share it with our neighbors.'" In 1621, the Pilgrims felt no obligation to share their first harvest with the Wampanoags, who had saved their lives. Instead, the Pilgrims fired muskets in celebration, and the Wampanoags came running to help. The Wampanoags brought venison, and Thanksgiving was born. In 1689, English philosopher John Locke discovered the natural rights, life, liberty, and the pursuit of property. In 1753, Benjamin Franklin proposed a confederation of 13 colonies modeled after the 6 nations of the Haudenosaunee, a Native American democracy that had flourished for centuries. In 1773, Boston Tea Partiers demonstrated that they were not thieves by dressing like Native Americans. In 1776, Thomas Jefferson, the heir to a tobacco plantation, who collected Native American peace pipes and later featured them in his peace medals, captured the moral high ground with the words, "We hold these truths to be self-evident," which could easily have been a reference to the tobacco ceremony where the promise to speak the truth is held in one's hand. The Declaration of Independence united an army of free men and women, indentured servants, enslaved persons, and Native Americans to beat the British. But these were written words, not spiritual practices, and the British version of the Enlightenment concealed a voracious appetite for property. In 1792, Jefferson asserted the doctrine of discovery as a tenet of international law, serving as the legal justification for the United States to claim property occupied by indigenous peoples. In 1856, the doctrines of discovery empowered a militia of gold miners, backed by the U.S. Army, to kill the Tuckahoma, take their property, and march the survivors away to reservations. Why did Grandma come home? Agnes Pilgrim learned about the Rogue River Wars from family members who survived. She grew up without basic rights and wanted justice, and yet she embodied kindness. In 1970, 270 years after the last Cascadia earthquake, she had a spiritual awakening and returned to her home river, the Rogue. As the 300th anniversary of that last quake approached, she reenacted the salmon ceremony on a tributary and then brought it home to Tillamook Falls in 2007. She never mentioned the quake, so the timing of her return was probably a coincidence. What's inexplicable is that she claimed her people had been in America for 22,000 years. After she died in 2019, archaeologists found human footprints in New Mexico and dated them to between 21,000 and 23,000 years old. How did she know? And did she somehow carry a warning? An unconscious ancestral memory of devastation in her bones, passed down through generations of survivors. When the earthquake does hit next, scientists predict that brick school buildings in Portland will collapse minutes before San Francisco is set ablaze. Damage estimates are in the trillions of dollars. My worry is that we've strayed so far from the practices that birthed America that this disaster could tear us apart. I also believe the solution is written into our Declaration of Independence, knowing what it really means for the first time. We pause for a moment to remind you that you're listening to Sun Sounds of Arizona, 24 hours of programming from over 300 publications. And you're currently listening to the Philosopher Program with your host, Sun Sounds of Arizona volunteer reader, Candy Lewis. And you can take Sun Sounds with you. You can get our stream and on demand on our new Sun Sounds of Arizona app for Apple and Android phones. We return now to The Amazing Afterlife of Animals, Messages and Signs from Our Pets on the Other Side by Karen A. Anderson. And we had started Chapter 29, Reincarnation. You were born and died many times. You are the soul who lived all of your lives. And that's from The Afterlife of Billy Fingers, a true story by Annie Kagan, which we have shared on this program in past years. We pick up with a section that says, "Do all animals reincarnate?" In my experience, I have found that not all animals reincarnate. Some animals tell me they've completed their mission with us, and there's no need for them to return. Other times I hear that the animals are excited and ready to return when the time is right. Playing favorites. Have you ever wondered why you grieved more for one pet than another? We love them all, but there seems to be that one animal that is unmistakably more special than the rest. I have one with me right now. We try hard not to play favorites, but sometimes there is no denying the fact that we have a stronger bond with that one special pet. The main reason for this lies in the number of times you've shared a past life with that particular pet. Your souls have been together hundreds of times, if not more. It only makes sense that on a soul level, the two of you will bond more closely than you will with a pet you've not shared a past life with before. Our past life experiences with our pets are cumulative, and we carry that energetic memory forward into the next lifetime. Therefore, the pet that has been with you through hundreds of incarnations will be the one that has the strongest effect on you. So relax. You're not really playing favorites. You're just experiencing the joys of multiple incarnations with that pet. Methods of reincarnation. There are many different ways an animal can reincarnate. In my sessions, I've encountered three primary methods: the newborn method, the walk-in method, and the soul-sharing method. Keep in mind that each animal is unique, and the circumstances around their reincarnation will be as individual as they are. Newborn method. The most common type of reincarnation is known as the newborn method. It encompasses a complete circle of life. With this approach, a pet will pass away and spend quite a bit of time on the other side. There are no set limits, but I've noticed a pattern of about 3 to 5 years or more. When the right opportunity presents itself, the animal will begin the search for a new body. In most cases, the pet that died will move into the body at conception or just after. I've also had cases where the pet that died told me that it moved into the newly born body right about the time they opened their eyes. If you're familiar with newborns, there is a period where they don't show much personality. They eat, sleep, and nurse, but they all act the same. Suddenly, their unique personality traits will surface, and some pets tell me that corresponds to the time they move into that soul. Animals that reincarnate through this method tend to live a normal lifespan, as they've had plenty of time to rest and rejuvenate on the other side. Keep in mind, the reincarnated soul will not be a clone of your prior pet. An essence of the old and new pet will form. Most of the time, a deceased pet will delay reincarnating until their human has moved through their grief and into healing. A walk-in. A walk-in occurs when an animal dies and then immediately returns and walks into a new body. There's only a short time spent on the other side. The lifetime of a walk-in may be shorter but very meaningful. By spending time on the other side after physical death, an animal rejuvenates and languishes in pure energetic love. The longer they're in that loving space of renewal, the longer their next lifetime will be. Sadie comes back. When Cindy lost her cat named Sadie, she contacted me to find out if Sadie would reincarnate. The deceased cat told us she planned to come back right away and described how she would look and where Cindy could find her. A short time later, Cindy reported that she reunited with Sadie, too, and sent me several adorable pictures of her new kitten. She was thrilled to have her sweet girl back again. Sadly, within a short time, Sadie, too, came down with a deadly virus and died in Cindy's arms. We had a session with Sadie, too, to check in on her about 2 months after she crossed over. During that session, she shared many loving messages, but one of them shocked Cindy to the core. Sadie, too, said she was worried about Cindy smoking so much and asked if she liked the balloons she had sent her. Cindy gasped out loud and told me that the day before was her birthday and she was really missing Sadie. While she was at work, she went outside for a cigarette break. She noticed something moving across the walkway and saw some helium birthday balloons stuck in the bushes. Sadie, too, said she sent the balloons and wanted to be sure her mom knew she loved her and was thinking about her on her birthday. Even though Sadie, too, had a short life, both cats were able to be with Cindy during a very difficult time of her life. Knowing they were still connected to her, even sending birthday balloons, Cindy was able to navigate more easily through this traumatic time and into a place of healing. Soul sharing. Another method of reincarnation is when an animal returns as an older spirit and shares a soul with an existing animal. These lifetimes also tend to be shorter than the average lifespan, as the sharing of souls can wear the physical body down twice as fast as normal. John contacted me several months after his Rottweiler named Luna died. He said a stray dog showed up at his work, and he felt an uncanny bond with the dog. John said it was like they'd known each other for years. The stray dog he called Bronco had many of the same habits Luna had. He described it as watching a dog with multiple personalities, and he wanted to know if he was crazy or imagining things. I checked in with Luna, and she told me she had returned to John as a shared soul. She described Bronco's appearance and said she wanted to be there for her dad during a difficult time. I shared those messages with John, and he confirmed that he had just been through a divorce and lost custody of his kids. He was depressed and lonely, and Luna saw an opportunity to return as a shared soul with the stray dog to spend more time with her dad. John was relieved to hear he wasn't imagining things, and he was very excited that Luna had returned. Their time together lasted another 2 years until Bronco came down with an aggressive form of cancer. He died within a few short months of his diagnosis, but he was able to help John through a very lonely time. Common misconceptions about reincarnation. Here are a few misconceptions about reincarnation. An animal can only reincarnate at birth or as a newborn. False. As I described above, there are several ways, including walk-ins, soul sharing, and newborn methods, to name a few. If you try hard enough, you can make your animal reincarnate. False. Only the predetermined agreement decides whether the animal will return. No amount of praying, wishing, or hoping will bring them back if it was not meant to be. A dog can only reincarnate as a dog, and a cat can only return as a cat. False. If it is in the higher and best interest of that soul, it can return as another type of species. Most of the time, animals return as the species they were before they died. A pet must look exactly like they did in their previous life. False. An animal will show me what their new body will look like if it has been selected. I will see size, shape, and color of their new form. An animal cannot reincarnate as a human or vice versa. False. I've had cases where an animal returned as a human. There's a significant amount of difference in a human soul vibration than that of a pet's vibration, but it can happen. The gender of the pet must be the same as they were before. False. I've seen animals return as male or female. It doesn't seem to matter to the pets as much as it does to the human. Your pet will go on to live with someone else if you can't find them after they reincarnate. False. Your pet is meant to be with you and only you. When a pet reincarnates, it will be an exact clone of the pet that died. False. Reincarnation is not cloning, and your deceased animal's soul will combine with the new soul. If a pet doesn't reincarnate, it means they don't love us or we were a bad parent. False. It wasn't intended to be. It is not a reflection of love or parenting. If it was predetermined before this lifetime, it will happen. A pet can only reincarnate one time during our life. False. I've seen it happen multiple times. Keep in mind the subsequent lifetimes were shorter than normal. How to invite pets back. There are a few things you can do to prepare for your pet's reincarnation. As I mentioned earlier, if it isn't meant to be, it won't happen. But you can invite your departed animals to join you again if it is their highest and best interest to do so. Tell them they are welcome to return when the time is right for both of you on a spiritual level. You can do this as prayer form, quietly in your mind or out loud as if they were there in the room with you. It is humbling to realize that pets won't reincarnate based on our needs alone. Our pre-birth agreements and universal laws govern the souls destined for reincarnation. Pets choose to stay on the other side. Departed pets tell me they're able to help us with greater ease from the other side than while they're here in physical form. It's one of their greatest joys to love us, watch over us, and help us live our lives to the fullest. The most important thing to remember about reincarnation is that animals are more likely to return to us when we have moved through our grief and have completed the healing process. One of the most valuable lessons we will learn from our pets comes from our grief and the pain of saying goodbye. It's unlikely they will return before we have completed that lesson. Take your time and work through your grief, honor your feelings, and celebrate the time you had with your pet. Chapter 30, One Last Story. When you see your loved ones in the afterlife, it will be more loving than it was on Earth. The Afterlife of Billy Fingers, a true story by Annie Kagan. Now this is making me think we need to revisit that book. Let me know if you have any thoughts on this by calling or emailing the station and telling them you'd like me to read that book again. Now that we have come to the end of this book, I wanted to leave you with one final story that I feel sums up how deeply our pets love us. It is an eternal and everlasting love that knows no limits or boundaries. Our pets love us completely when they're here on Earth and continue to be a part of our lives after they cross over. They long for us to remember them with a smile on our face and celebrate the time we shared rather than focus on a sad ending. They keep a constant vigil by our side until the day arrives for us to be together again. At the exact moment that we leave this Earth behind, our beloved pets will be there waiting for us to come back home, back to where we came from before this incarnation. Guru, the Terrier Mix. One afternoon, I was preparing for an upcoming session with Dennis, a retired firefighter, and his deceased Terrier Mix, Guru. Even before Dennis called my office, Guru's energy came through loud and clear. There was also a very reluctant human female energy hovering around the little dog. "My dad is hurting," the little black and white dog confided with me. "I'm going to help him. His heart hurts." At the time, I just assumed that he meant his dad was hurting because Guru had recently crossed over. So I wasn't too surprised to hear this. Pets often tell me that they can feel their human sorrow when they pass away, so I assumed that's what Guru meant. I finished my meditation and waited for Dennis to call in for his appointment. We started the session, and Guru sent many more detailed messages, including his concern for a recent fall that Dennis had. Guru described a pretty bad break involving multiple fractures in the bones. Dennis was stunned. "How can he see that?" he asked. "I broke my leg in two places about a month ago." "Guru has been gone for 3 months. That's just crazy that he knows about it." I explained to Dennis how Guru's energy is around him, and he can see what is happening to him. "Those are powerful bonds of love between you two," I said. "I'm not surprised that he's watching over you." What happened next floored him. An older human energy is coming through with Guru. It feels like a mom or grandmother energy. "I hear an L name, as in Laura or Linda," I said. Dennis took a deep breath but didn't say a word. This female energy is holding Guru in her arms. Dennis was not ready to forgive. "Are you open to hearing from this person?" "It feels like your mom or grandma," I asked, sensing that something was very wrong between the two of them. Dennis hesitated and then replied, "I guess so." Dennis described the strained relationship he had with his mom, Lorinda. In fact, she refused to let him see her in the final moments, as they had been out of touch with each other for many years. "She hated dogs," he said. "In fact, Mom wouldn't let me have a dog when I was a kid. That's weird that they would be together." Dennis explained that his mom had a hard time showing him any affection in life. He said she was addicted to alcohol and pain medication, and from early in life, he never felt loved. She didn't want to waste any money on a pet. "I'm pretty sure it was so she could buy more booze," he said. I explained to Dennis that because both his mom and Guru loved him, they were connected together in his soul group on the other side. "My mom didn't love me," he said bitterly. "I was a burden, an inconvenience to her. I think the only thing she loved was getting drunk." Dennis wasn't ready to hear what I had to say next. "She says to tell you that she is quite fond of Guru. She says the dog is helping her learn how to love. He is helping her see that she made some big mistakes in her life." Lorinda wasn't ready to express her love for her son, but this was a step in the right direction. She was making an effort by showing up for the session and expressing her feelings for Dennis's dog. Some people can change their ways and see things from a different perspective once they cross over. Dennis's mom was no exception. She was learning how to open up and how to express her love for her son, all because of Guru. A transformation begins. Dennis scheduled several follow-up sessions with me, and each time his mom's energy came through. I noticed how Dennis's attitude was transforming during our conversations. He laughed more, shared happy memories with Guru, and seemed genuinely interested to hear from his mom. Dennis became a regular client, and every month or so, we would connect and catch up on what was happening in his life. When Dennis missed an appointment, I knew right away that something was wrong. I emailed him several times but never heard back. I hoped he was just busy with his life. But about 2 months later, I received an unexpected card in the mail. The card was from his sister, Kristen. "Dear Karen, I'm reaching out to let you know that my brother Dennis passed away quietly in his sleep last month. He probably never let on that he suffered from a severe heart condition, which weakens connective tissue around the heart. He battled this disease for many years. We thought for sure that we would lose him when his beloved dog Guru died 2 years ago. Amazingly enough, after he first communicated through your sessions, Dennis's condition stabilized. Before he found you, Karen, Dennis was a very depressed man. He sank deeper and deeper into the depths of despair after the loss of Guru. All of that changed because of you, and that's why I'm sending you this note. Dennis looked forward to your sessions so much and found great peace of mind hearing from Guru. A total bonus was when you were able to connect with our estranged mother, whom he was finally able to forgive. I have to admit, I did not believe in psychics, and when he told me about his sessions with you, I thought it was all a bunch of hooey. I am now a believer, and after witnessing my brother's transformation, I just want you to know what a blessing you are to him and to all of us. He looked forward to your sessions, and I believe it gave him a new purpose for living after he was ready to give up on life. I would like to know if I can set up a session with you to connect with my brother and whoever else decides to come through. Thank you for your incredible talent and giving me 2 more good years with my brother. The irony, looking back, was that Guru told me from the very first session that his dad's heart hurt. I assumed that he meant emotional pain. Now I realize he was referring to Dennis's heart condition as well as his emotional pain. Now I look forward to my sessions with Kristen. Both Guru and Dennis's mom greeted Dennis when he crossed over. It warms my heart now that Dennis and his beloved dog are back together again. I wrote this poem after the first session I had with Dennis. I never gave it to him in person, but I read it to him after he crossed over. His face beamed with love, and he affectionately gave me 2 thumbs up. Dear human, it happened again today. I nestled in right by your side and lovingly watched over you while you slept. There isn't anywhere else that I would rather be than with you. I nudged you gently a few times, but you barely stirred. When you awoke, I circled joyously around your feet, smiled at you with my eyes, then watched you gather your things and leave for work. My loving energy surrounded you as you drove down the highway, and I placed my head tenderly upon your arm. For a moment you thought of me, and I felt your heart fill with sorrow. I tried again to let you know I was right there, right by your side, but you pushed thoughts of me away as the pain was too deep. I wish you knew that when you feel sad, so too do I. When you feel joy, so too do I. I kept a constant vigil throughout the day and waited patiently for you to remember me and all the fun times we shared. Instead, I watched helplessly as thoughts of guilt and regret overcame you and tears filled your eyes. Just know I will never judge you for helping me leave when my body failed. In my mind, you gave me the ultimate gift of love. I am alive and well in spirit and hunger for just one moment of your time when you think of me with love and joy and celebrate the life we shared. I will try again tomorrow and the next day and the next. Remember, dear human, our souls are connected for eternity as the bonds of love never die. By Karen Anderson. There is nowhere else our pets would rather be. Just as in the first story with Bandit and Choo-Choo, Our departed pets continue to stay connected to us and are never more than a thought away. They rejoice when we are happy and watch over us in our darkest moments. It does not matter how many years go by, as time does not exist in the afterlife. Their love for us is eternal, and they patiently wait the moment we will be reunited on the other side. As you think about your departed pets, imagine them right there with you, snuggled in by your side, as there is nowhere else they would rather be. Afterward. We've covered a lot of territory since that very first story, and I hope I've presented new and exciting points to ponder about animals in the afterlife. Hopefully you have a deeper sense of what happens after your pets cross over and leave their physical bodies behind. Your pets are happy, healthy, and whole on the other side, and love you more than ever. They are here to help you learn, love, and grow as the spiritual being that you are in this lifetime. They're just a thought away, and often send you signs that they are near. Their detailed messages provide undeniable proof that there is indeed an afterlife where they exist in spiritual form. Your eternal connection with your pet endures physical death, and they continue to guide you and watch over you from the other side. They don't want you to grieve any longer than needed and want nothing more than for you to be happy and live your life to the fullest. Honor your gift. To live your best life and honor your talents means taking those first few steps into the unknown. The road may be a little bumpy at first, but the rewards will be worth a few bumps. As I honored my psychic gifts and pursued animal communication, it wasn't always smooth sailing. I endured countless verbal attacks and hateful comments from unenlightened cynics. It would have been much easier to get a regular job and disregard my gifts. Even some family members raised their eyebrow at me and thought I was crazy for continuing my psychic work. In the face of scrutiny and adversity, I stayed true to myself, and it has made all the difference in the world. As you reflect on the stories in this book, I hope they inspire you to identify your gifts and pursue your God-given talents. Don't let anyone try to change who you are or steer you off your spiritual path. When you stand right in the middle of your truth, opportunities will unfold all around you. When you honor your gift and follow your dreams, you will achieve the deepest level of joy, which benefits all of your pets both here and on the other side. I welcome your comments and feedback, so please send me a note if you feel so inclined. Thank you for joining me on this incredible journey into the amazing afterlife of animals. I bid you and all of your beloved pets peace and abundant blessings. And she gives affiliations, films, books, and psychic directory, which I think I will share with you on the next program. But in the meantime, to contact her, www.karenanderson.net. And online animal communications courses, animal-communication-planet.teachable.com/. I have ordered a couple of other books about animal communication, our soul connections with animals. And let me know if you'd like me to continue with this kind of subject in the future. Otherwise, I will continue maybe with Billy Fingers again. But as always, as we come to the end of our program, I wish you a beautiful, joyous, and peaceful new week and look forward to being with you next time on our Philosopher program.
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greetings, Sun Silence of Arizona listeners. I'm Roy Weinberg, and this is the Monday, July 27th, 2026 edition of the Christian Science Monitor Weekly. This week, I'll start with the From the Editor's column, and then there are three cover stories. One of them is about 6 pages. That might be the only one I read. We will see. And next would be Our World, Reporters on the Job, The Explainer, The Home Forum, and then the editorials. So getting right into it, the From the Editor's column is entitled 15 Years On, Joplin's Civic Updraft. This is written by Stephanie Haynes, who's the print editor, and you can email her at haness@csmonitor.com. And she writes, most of the country met Joplin, Missouri on the city's worst day, May 22nd, 2011. That's when an EF5 tornado tore through the metropolis of some 50,000 people, shredding a path several miles long and three-quarters of a mile wide. More than 150 people died. It was one of the deadliest tornadoes in U.S. history. In this week's magazine, you will meet Joplin again, but through a very different lens. 15 years have passed since that disaster, and writer Harriet Brunius, as part of his summer-long project, Traveling Route 66, spent time in this Midwest community to explore what it means to rebuild. This can lead to profound questions. How does a place come back, and how do the people come back to a place? What is shelter? And how does a community change, evolve, and embrace the new when the old landmarks of life are literally or metaphorically blown away? Some answers run through this issue in Harry's story and in others. Taylor Luck writes of a new sense of resilience and community pride forming within the United Arab Emirates in the face of attacks from Iran. Contributor Nordalyn Jadot writes from Sudan about how a war-torn society reconstructs its artistic heritage after, and despite, conflict. For Harry and his editor, Scott Blanchard, Joplin has a special resonance. Scott was there before, back in 2011. About 2 months after the tornado, he volunteered to help the local newspaper, the Joplin Globe, as it covered the disaster. Scott recalls driving toward the city, wondering when he would see the damage. Well, it was fine for several blocks, and then it's right in front of you, Scott remembers. I can reconnect with that feeling now. It was all laid bare. When Scott joined Harry and Joplin for some of the reporting for this week's story, he tried to place himself deciphering where he walked 15 years earlier and how that connected to where he was today. The built landscape, of course, had totally changed. He finally oriented himself by the cross of a church at the top of a hill, a cross that was still standing after the tornado. What hadn't changed, Scott and Harry found, were the hearts of the people in Joplin. Their first stop was the office of the newspaper with which Scott had volunteered, and where the editor was now eager to help Scott and Harry with their work. Nearly everyone in Joplin agrees, Harry writes in his story, and it says, see page 16, the tornado left a legacy of commitment to one another. And that was the From the Editor's column this week, written by Stephanie Haynes, who's the print editor, and it was entitled 15 Years On, Joplin's Civic Updraft. And now for the first and maybe only cover story. We'll see how long this takes. And it is entitled, Joplin Lost, Things You Remember, Its Civic Bonds Endure. 15 years ago, a tornado raised a mile-wide swath of the city, but it did not carry off the knowledge of community building that is nurturing a restoration. And this is written by Harry Brunius, a staff

0: writer. And this is part of an ongoing series they have. It's called A Century on Route 66 in Search of America's Past, Present, and Future. From Joplin, Missouri, the first time Joplin called out to Charles Timothy Pei, it called from the ruins. He, like so many Americans, saw the reports of the mile-wide tornado that tore through this southwest Missouri city on Sunday, May 22, 2011. It was one of the most devastating tornadoes in American history, killing 161 people and leaving a scar of splintered neighborhoods, wrecked schools, a hospital jolted off its foundation. He was stunned. Mr. People call him Tim, is a veteran of Operation Desert Storm, a soldier who came home from war carrying memories that made civilian life difficult. Yet he is drawn to service. "I grew up a preacher's kid," he says. "You get more out of helping people than you do standing by looking." So he saw the television image and answered Joplin's call, driving down from St. Louis to put his hands on the wreckage. He was one of more than 100,000 volunteers who would come to Joplin and join people already working to mend their own wounded city, together creating a legacy of community building that reverberates 15 years later. Some of them stayed for years. Some came for a week, a day, an afternoon. Mr. Pei came for as long as he could. So much of the city seemed to him erased. People were moving debris and still trying to find survivors. He remembers hearing animals that were trapped or injured somewhere in the wreckage. The scene was like the urban battlefields he knew too well, perhaps worse. "Other than going to war, I hadn't seen that kind of devastation on a city," he says. He had to leave earlier than planned, just after 2 days. The second time Joplin called out to Mr. Pei, it was through his own need to be restored. In the Marine Corps, he was an anti-tank assault man, a tank killer, he says. He served in the heart of frontline combat. After the war, he could not quite get himself together. He could not go to places. He could not talk to people. It was hard to hold down jobs. "I got off into alcohol and drug use," he says. He kept spiraling after his experience in Joplin. "That kept me out for a while." By 2013, 2 years after the tornado, he was trying to find a way back into his life. He got help in St. Louis. An organization directed him to Joplin, this time for sober living at The House, Incorporated. And House is all uppercase letters with a period after each word. And HVAC training at Franklin Technology Center. The arrangement, as he remembers it, was simple. He could live there for a modest rent, go to school, and refrain from drinking and taking drugs. "I said, well, I can do that," he says. He didn't choose to come to the city where he had volunteered, and it felt a bit confining. But he stayed sober, and he graduated a few months later. Then he quickly left, and he was glad to. "Joplin looked so good in my rearview mirror when I was leaving after HVAC school," he says. But the place still carried bad memories. Get away," he thought as he drove off. The third time Joplin called out to Mr. Pei, it was through a newborn child. After his recovery, he lived and worked in the Chicago area for a while. After a relationship there did not work out, he went back to St. Louis by way of Springfield, Missouri, where he spent some time with a friend. There he met the woman who would later become his wife. By 2018, he had a son, little Tim. "Well, I guess he's not that little," he says of his 8-year-old, holding up a palm to show his height. "I have to call him Medium Tim now." Back then, he was thinking about the best place to start a new life with a family, about schools for Medium Tim. He considered the Chicago area. He considered St. Louis. Then it struck him. Move to Joplin, the city that had first looked to him like war and then given him a place to recover from his own. Joplin was quieter. It felt safer. The schools and ball fields were new. Everything state-of-the-art there, he says, of the rebuilt city. And it sits right in the middle of 4 states, close enough to Kansas, Oklahoma, Arkansas, and the rest of Missouri. A person could be somewhere else quickly. So I said, "Okay, well, I'll just plant it here," he says. Still, he struggled at first. When I first got there, I couldn't go to Walmart. I couldn't be around a lot of people, he says. But the first time I talked myself into going, I had a big basket of groceries and somebody tapped me on the shoulder. You a veteran? I had my veteran hat on. She said, let me get in front of you, and she paid for my groceries. It happened maybe four times since. He went to work for The House Incorporated, serving as a substance abuse counselor for the organization that helped him restore his life. In a different way, it was happening again. It's worked out really well for me, just being able to help and give back, especially to those who went through what I did, he says. He was encouraged to apply for a house through Habitat for Humanity. He was skeptical, but his family was approved to purchase a new home, one that was being made with specially designed concrete forms on a lot that had been in the tornado's path. During construction, neighbors came around to watch. The concrete walls are something of an experiment, part of a grant partnership with the National Ready Mixed Concrete Association and Habitat for Humanity to build structurally resilient housing. Today, Mr. Pei surrounds his home with patriotic flags, the Stars and Stripes, and the Marine Corps scarlet and gold, a perimeter of red, white, and blue around a house he said he's so proud to own. It's the 250th birthday of the U.S. of A., and we can thank veterans for that, he says, standing on his front lawn, an outspoken patriot in his neighborhood. A few years ago, there was another tornado scare. A woman came first, walking towards his door with a baby in her arms. She said, did you say this was a concrete house? Mr. Pei recalls. I said, yes, it's okay. Then five more neighbors came over. The man who had once found it so difficult to be around people opened his door so that his home, sitting on Joplin's erstwhile scar, became a safe house on the block. Mr. Pei's house is one answer to what Joplin became after the tornado, a city where recovery was measured not only in what rose again, but in who found shelter there. That shelter did not appear by accident. It came from volunteers, churches, private donors, and federal aid. Local institutions, too, were suddenly tasked to do more than they ever had. Leaders had to look at the ruins and imagine the machinery of repair. On May 23rd, 2011, the day after the tornado destroyed a third of the city, Scott Clayton was one of those leaders standing on a hill on 22nd Street, disoriented and beset with self-doubt. He had been born and raised just outside Joplin in a small town called Orinogo, and for the past year and a half he had been the director of the local Habitat for Humanity affiliate. The office he took over had built one, maybe two, houses a year since its founding in 1989, for a total of 29 in 22 years. He was at a friend's house, or what was left of it, on high ground that should have been hemmed in by roof lines, oak canopy, and the ordinary scenes of a city that had long lived and worked within. Instead, it lay open to the horizon. In the one tree still standing beside him hung a Habitat for Humanity trailer, carried whole into the branches. It wasn't just one simple thing, Mr. Clayton says, describing the questions swirling in his mind, the loss of life, the people he knew, and mostly what he and Habitat for Humanity as a housing nonprofit needed to be doing right now. I think the main thing I thought personally at the beginning was, am I the right person for this? He says. For several months he felt overwhelmed, as many did. The need was too large to fit the old habitat rhythms. The tornado damaged nearly 7,500 residences and 553 business structures. More than 3,000 residences were heavily damaged or completely destroyed. As Mr. Clayton surveyed his city, it was a place where thousands of families had lost not only roofs and walls, but their familiar landmarks by which they had known where they were. But he went to work, and it took one day at a time. Most of the initial work was simply slow and steady cleanup. Mr. Clayton was scheduled for meetings he did not feel up to, but he went anyway. He worked 60 to 70-hour weeks, took calls on Sundays, and tried to turn grief into structure, creating schedules for volunteers, lists of donated funds, and plans to build new houses. The hours took their toll until his oldest son, then a child, told him plainly that he needed to be home more. As he struggled to find balance, however, what came next still astonishes him. His Habitat affiliate became something of a clearinghouse for the kindness of the whole country. Joplin was beginning to rebuild in many ways, with hundreds of millions of dollars in federal aid arriving through multiple streams. But for private donors, corporate partners, and thousands of volunteers eager to contribute, too, Habitat for Humanity and Mr. Clayton became a focus of their efforts to help the city rebuild the housing that was lost. "I was Scott, the Habitat Tornado guy," he says. His job really became being a professional volunteer workday coordinator for the next 3 years. He worked with local churches, which turned themselves into supply depots and volunteer centers. Habitat's affiliate in Tulsa, Oklahoma, came to town and made news with a plan to raise 10 houses for 10 families in 10 days, which ended up being 16 days. Then the rest of the country arrived with its sleeves rolled up. State Farm, Home Depot, and the Salvation Army helped fund or build homes. Baseball players from the Kansas City Royals and St. Louis Cardinals framed houses alongside retirees. A work crew arrived from the United Arab Emirates. Mr. Clayton and his staff were running crews of 100 across 5 build sites at once. Mr. Clayton's small affiliate built 36 houses in 2012, 32 the year after. By October 2015, it had built 100 after the storm. Reporters came too. They wanted to talk about devastation. Mr. Clayton understood why, but he wanted them to see the story from the other side of the storm. "To us, it wasn't the devastation that was important," he says. "It wasn't a story of everything's gone. It's everything we're doing to rebuild. It's everything we do that's positive." It wasn't about May 22nd, he adds. It was about May 23rd and everything that followed. But rebuilding Joplin was not the same as restoring it. The tornado did not merely knock down houses, it changed the city's housing math. Official recovery documents counted 3,422 units completely damaged or destroyed. The Department of Housing and Urban Development later estimated that the storm destroyed about 1,800 rental units and damaged another 1,500, leaving Joplin's rental vacancy rate below 1%. Many of those homes were not grand. Some were old, imperfect, and easy to overlook, but they were also part of the city's lower-cost housing stock. Mr. Clayton saw that from the builder's side. Before the tornado, pretty much half of the town was in a rental situation, he says. So if you have a lot of aging housing stock that maybe had cost-effective rental, that was taken away. In the years since, costs have only climbed. When he first started at Habitat, a housing lot might have cost them $4,000. Later, $10,000 began to feel like the edge of the budget. Now he says lots can run $20,000 or more. A recent Habitat home cost $165,000 to build and appraised at $250,000. The work is still necessary, but it is no longer the same work. "We're trying to do affordable housing in an increasingly unaffordable world," he says. Which is why, 15 years after the tornado, Mr. Clayton is asking what kind of shelter people actually need. At a new Habitat project in town, he walks past the frame of a 10-unit rental complex for veterans. 6 one-bedroom apartments, 4 two-bedrooms, all low-cost rents. Habitat has built houses for veterans, including Mr. Pei's concrete home, on a lot once crossed by the tornado. But home ownership is not always what veterans ask for. "They listened," Mr. Clayton says, "and what they heard was specific. Veterans wanted smaller units, rent instead of a mortgage, a place in town." The new project is meant to give veterans not only lower rents, but a little of the camaraderie that can be hard to carry from military life into civilian life. Mr. Pei's concrete house was one answer to what shelter could mean in the Joplin that came after the storm. The veterans complex is another. At first, Joplin had to build quickly. Over time, it had to learn to build more carefully around the lives people were trying to rebuild inside the walls. 20 years ago, just as Joplin had once called to Mr. Pei and Mr. Clayton, it had beckoned Nicole Brown, too. She and her husband were riding the professional rodeo circuit then, a part-time passion, as both pursued careers in education. Joplin made practical sense for the couple. It was close enough to Oklahoma, Kansas, Arkansas, and Texas to follow the rodeo circuit, while still offering a lovely place to build a life. It's kind of the same reason like you, why you have trucking and things here, she says. You can be anywhere relatively quickly. That has always been part of Joplin's claim on the American map. Before it was a Route 66 town, it was a mining boom town in the traditions of American capitalism after the Civil War, drawing thousands to mine the massive lead and zinc fields of the tri-state district. Later, the old road made it a working crossroads, a place to stop, repair, refuel, and regroup. Ms. Brown, who has a Ph.D. in higher education administration, began working for a local university, building a career helping students find their next step. Joplin fit a habit of mind she already had. On May 22, 2011, Ms. Brown and her husband were in the basement of their century-old house in Doonweg. The tornado was flattening Joplin and heading their way. Acquaintances from her husband's workplace were returning from the Joplin High School graduation when raining debris sent them to the Browns' house. "You've just never heard a house groan like that in your life," she says. "The entire house is over 100 years old and it was very well built. You can hear the pressure coming in on the house." Her house survived with minor damage. That left her, like many, in a strange emotional category. "There was a lot of trauma in our community," she says. "People fell into one of two camps. You either were directly impacted and you were working your way through that, or you had survivor's guilt because you weren't." But nearly everyone in Joplin agrees. The tornado left a legacy of commitment to one another, a profound experience of organizing volunteers and coordinating civic services. One Joplin, the organization Ms. Brown now leads, emerged from that legacy and now preserves the collaboration the disaster had forced into being. It does not run a shelter or build houses. It connects people who do. The magic of One Joplin a lot of times happens in the hallway conversations, says Ms. Brown, executive director of the organization for the past 5 years, a career change as she begins to raise two young children. It gets people out of their offices, gets them in together, and it builds trust across the organization. That may be the less visible story of Joplin's recovery. The city did not merely replace buildings. It learned under pressure how to connect churches, nonprofits, businesses, and civic leaders around shared needs. But Ms. Brown is careful with the language of recovery. Some losses, she says, were hidden inside what outsiders might have called improvement. It can be easy from a distance to say the tornado cleared away old houses and that newer, better homes rose in their place. But she asked, who lived in those houses? She asks. For families with insurance or savings, or a recovery could mean rebuilding. For those who had lost a cheap rental and perhaps a job that paid for it, recovery could mean displacement. The tornado created a dividing line of what their reality was for recovery for many families, she says. Ned Mays, a lifelong Joplin native, a Navy veteran who served more than two decades, and the designer of some of the city's Route 66 exhibit materials, marks not only what returned, but what did not. He'll never forget how the people of Joplin responded after the tornado. "I don't know that there's been much of a change in that spirit of the city today," says Mr. Mays, retired but still a part-time assistant at the Joplin History and Mineral Museum, "because so many people got together and helped each other and still do." But the map of memory changed. The thing that really hurts is the things you remember, like your grade school, your junior high, your high school, the neighborhood you grew up in, the store you first worked at, he says. "You know, when you were a teenager, all that's gone." At the museum, he helps arrange the fragments Joplin had kept, Route 66 artifacts, Bonnie and Clyde exhibits, memories of native son Langston Hughes, the writer, as well as the ore that made fortunes and left scars. Work is nostalgic, but not only nostalgic. It is a way of saying that change does not have to erase a place entirely, as long as someone is still willing to name what used to be there. That is the harder meaning of recovery in Joplin. The city can come back, but it cannot return unchanged. It can build stronger walls and still lose affordable rooms to rent. It can remember the volunteers, the houses, the days after, and yet still carry voids where private histories used to stand. Along Route 66, America has long told stories about motion, leaving, arriving, and starting over somewhere down the road. Joplin's tornado story asks a slower question. What makes people stay? What calls them back? And when they return, what kind of shelter is waiting? For Mr. Pei, it was a concrete house in the tornado's old path, a door he can open when neighbors came. For Mr. Clayton, it became a lifetime of building homes and around new needs. For Ms. Brown, it is the patient work of keeping people in the same room long enough to hear what the city needs next. 15 years after the storm, they and others still hear the call that came first from the ruins. They can't solve all challenges at once, nor for everyone equally. But door by door, meeting by meeting, wall by wall, they are still asking and answering how to make a place strong enough for those looking for a way back. You are listening to the Christian Science Monitor Weekly with Roy Weinberg on Sun Sounds of Arizona. And now for our world. This is a self-described a global news roundup compiled by the Monitor's international team. Here's the first one. China's robot race is on, with risks. Manufacturers of humanoid robots are proliferating rapidly in China, with 140 firms making more than 330 products as of late last year, according to official data. But as with electric vehicles and other emerging technologies, fierce competition and price wars in the race to get ahead could make many of these robot firms unsustainable. When China's government targets advanced industries for policy support, it often attracts a rush of investment and startups. This can spark overcapacity, price cuts, and a survival of the fittest contest that bankrupts many firms, reports Chinese financial news outlet Kaizen. And that was written by Ann Scott Tyson. And here's the next one. I like my job too much. That's what Paul Santino, a school principal in Juba, South Sudan, told the New York Times when asked why he continues working even though he has not been paid in more than a year. In the world's youngest country, which also has one of the world's youngest populations, no public educators are currently receiving salaries. Its government blames cuts in international aid. For its part, the U.S. State Department says South Sudan's leaders are stealing oil revenue destined for public services and that foreign assistance is not a substitute for governance. Some parents are trying to keep schools afloat by paying teachers what they can out of their own pockets. And that was written by Ryan Lenora Brown. Please carry water with you in hot weather. Transport for London, which runs the underground subway system, recently put up that reminder. It's a good one, as this summer has been a sizzler. And because many of the London train lines have no air conditioning, it has been even hotter on the tube. June was the hottest on record in England, with temperatures on some trains reaching as high as 40 degrees Celsius, it's 104 degrees Fahrenheit. Authorities want to add more air conditioning, but the system is old and the tunnels are deep, which makes it difficult to keep things cool. Adding AC system-wide is likely to take decades, according to the Financial Times. That was written by Matthew Bell. And here's the last one. Driver's Trek reveals Russians' pain at the pump. According to independent Russian news outlet Bereg, a man named Vlad started a cross-country drive in late June, just as Russia's fuel crisis caused by Ukrainian drone strikes was intensifying. The trip through several time zones to Vlad's hometown of St. Petersburg became a nightmare shortly after he picked up his new car in the Pacific city of Vladivostok. Many stations had no gas at all. And in the eastern Siberian city of Chita, he spent 39 hours waiting in a nearly 2-mile queue. By early July, Vlad was in Irkutsk in central Siberia and still had more than 3,600 miles to go. And that was written by Fred Weir. They've got a note here. Have an idea for our world? Please email ourworld@csps.com if there is an important global story that the media missed, a trend that is driving the news where you live, or a story that uplifts. The Monitor will publish reader picks from time to time. And now for Reporters on the Job in the Christian Science Monitor Weekly. This is a map of the world with points indicated on it and then a paragraph written about this specific point. The first one is from Medora, North Dakota, and this is written by Caitlin Babcock. POTUS finished remarks at 2:31. I typed with my thumbs as I sprinted up the amphitheater stairs, rushing with other reporters to an awaiting motorcade. It was my first time being a travel pooler, the reporter responsible for recording in real time what the U.S. president says and does. Pooling boils down to the purest form of reporting, getting the who, what, where, when, and why. It was a busy schedule with a day trip to North Dakota that involved plane and helicopter rides, a tour of a new Theodore Roosevelt Museum, and multiple speeches by the president. We also experienced the maiden voyage of the new $400 million Qatar-donated Air Force One. I captured as many details as possible about the plane ride, from the massage chairs to a new curtain blocking the press's view of the rest of the plane. Now, from Mexico City, here's something written by Sarah Miller Lana, international editor, but it's about Whitney Ulick. Doing Vox, or approaching strangers on the street for quotes, is among the most dreaded tasks of a journalist. Rejections abound, but sometimes serendipity strikes. Whitney Ulick was milling around the crowds in Mexico City, gathered ahead of a World Cup event, when she saw a group of older women wearing soccer jerseys. She tapped one on the shoulder. It turned out they were the Pioneers, an all-women's team that proved women's sports were worth watching during the unofficial 1971 Women's World Cup. It's this historic, amazing story from Mexico, says Whitney. A lot of times you go and report and end up with a bunch of meh quotes. This was just gold. Our next one here is from Charleston, South Carolina, and it's written by Patrick Johnson. For a story on semi-quincentennial celebrations, I traveled to Charleston, a wealthy colonial port town where key moments of the Revolutionary War played out and where the tumult of wartime politics and crossed allegiances can still be sensed today. At a tucked-away tea store that features colonial-era blends, the clerk recalled the power of nostalgia in homemade costumes and parades. My bike taxi driver turned out to be a young military veteran from Texas, concerned about the meaning of citizenship but hopeful that there is more in common in the American idea than what divides. By maintaining a sense of perspective and noting the modern narratives etched in the cobblestones of history, I found a nation calmer and more confident in its founding than the grind of the news cycle sometimes makes out. And the last one here is from Toronto, and it's written by Sarah Miller Lana. The international team works closely to get stories ready for publication. Editors review one another's copy and help sharpen story ideas. Africa editor Ryan Brown and Latin America editor Whitney Ulick have worked together for years. But when the World Cup kicked off, the tournament's opening match featured the national teams of Ryan's home base in South Africa and Whitney's in Mexico. Both showed up to the morning meeting wearing their team's jerseys. Ryan spent kickoff good-naturedly teasing Whitney. But when the final whistle blew and South Africa had lost, the desk's trademark teamwork quickly returned. Until South Africa faced Canada, where I'm based, then she started goading me. And now for the explainer in the Christian Science Monitor Weekly. This week it's entitled, The U.S. Needs More Electricity, Can the grid deliver? Efforts to modernize the aging electric grid amid surging demand for power are running up against challenges including bureaucratic delays. This is written by Laurent Belsey, who's a staff writer. In many ways, America's bureaucracy-laden electric grid has been like an old farm wagon, slow-moving, showing its age, and still operating under the assumption that electric demand grows slowly and consistently. Now, industry and government want to hook that wagon up to a Ferrari. The artificial intelligence industry is building power-hungry data centers across the country in a race to keep ahead of surging AI demand. At the same time, non-AI sectors such as electric vehicles and new construction are also dialing up demand. That dynamic is shaking the electric power industry to its core. Yet the biggest obstacle to meeting that demand is not more electricity generation. It's modernizing the regulatory and infrastructure choke points that are slowing the construction of new power plants and keeping already available energy from reaching the people who needs it most. Now, what's next here is a question and answer piece. Question: how big is the challenge and what are the obstacles? Answer: upgrading the electric grid is a major challenge. The United States last year installed 53 gigawatts of new electric power capacity, the biggest annual increase since 2002, according to the U.S. Energy Information Administration. This year, that number could reach a record 86 gigawatts. Still, such increases might not be enough to meet the surging demand, and obstacles remain. Many Americans don't want power plants built or electric lines strung near their homes, and building a traditional power plant is costly. So electric power companies and regulators are cautious, hesitating to construct plants unless future demand is guaranteed. The AI industry, by contrast, turns on a dime. And while it's booming now, there's no guarantee that the boom won't turn into a bust if the industry consolidates into one or two winners. Perhaps the biggest challenge of all is bureaucratic delay in modernizing the grid, which can cause planned energy projects to be canceled altogether. Question: what's being done to add capacity? Answer: power plants are being built rapidly. In some cases, AI companies are building their own plants to power data centers, bypassing the grid entirely. To get local approval, they've also signed pledges that their projects won't raise local utility bills. The Trump administration is moving to ease environmental and other regulations so that power plants can be built more quickly. For the first 11 months of 2025, the nation installed some 4.2 gigawatts of gas-fired generating capacity, more than double the capacity from the same period a year earlier, according to the Federal Energy Regulatory Commission. That is enough electric capacity to power millions of homes. Another potential winner is nuclear power in the form of small and mid-sized plants that can be built more quickly than traditional big power plants. Nuclear is having this amazing wave of investment. Evelyn Wang, an engineering professor at the Massachusetts Institute of Technology and former director at the federal government's Advanced Research Project Agency Energy, said at a Houston energy conference in March. But the biggest winner might be green energy, despite the administration's attempts to slow or kill such projects. Many companies have embraced solar and wind power installations because they are quick and relatively easy to put up. In that same 11-month period last year, the nation added 10 times more solar than natural gas capacity, and wind was double the natural gas total. The demand for power is such that wind and solar are shifting from serving as alternative sources of energy to being part of the nation's energy core. Industry analysts say it's still early days and it's not yet clear which of the competing technologies will emerge as winners. Question: isn't green energy fickle, producing power only when the sun shines and the wind blows? Answer: yes. Solar and wind are intermittent energy sources, but power companies are getting around that by deploying battery storage to capture that power when it's produced and feed it into the grid when it's needed. In states like Texas and California, the speed of battery deployment is truly extraordinary, says Sally Benson, a Stanford University professor who served as chief energy transition strategist at the White House Office of Science and Technology Policy during the Biden presidency. Since 2019, California's battery storage capacity has exploded by some 2,000%. On many nights, from about 6 p.m. to 10 p.m., the state's number one source of electricity is stored energy from lithium-ion batteries, she says. And the final question, when will capacity catch up to demand? And the final answer, delays connecting new power plants to the grid are hampering progress. At the end of last year, plant facilities totaling more than 2,060 gigawatts of power and storage had hookup applications pending. The queue is long, and the approval process is slowing. Because of that delay, most of the plants won't get built, concluded the Lawrence Berkeley National Laboratory in a recent report. Of power developers' applications filed between 2000 and 2019 to connect projects to the grid, only 13% of the proposed new capacity had reached commercial operations by the end of 2024. And since the beginning of the 2000s, the average wait time for approval has doubled to more than 4 years. A related problem, insufficient transmission lines to carry the energy from where it's produced to where it's needed. Various estimates suggest that in the next 4 years, the nation will have to expand transmission systems by 60%, the Department of Energy reports. By 2050, the nation might need triple today's capacity. The grid is old and it needs to be fixed, says Roger Dywin, a vice president for S&P Global Energy. And there is a little bit of pain in doing that. But the fact that we can have large customers who are merging, who want more energy faster, but also are capable of providing the capital for it, is very important. And in a way, it will solve a lot of problems. Now, there are three graphics here. And the first one says, America's vast electricity system, three big grids. America's power grid is actually three separate ones, the Eastern, Western, and Texas interconnections, linked to one another at just a few points. And this map shows there are high voltage transmission lines and thousands of power plants feeding them. And there is absolutely no way I can describe this. It's a map of the lower 48 states. And it's just got dots all over with lines connecting it. And it's really dense in upper New England. So I will not try to describe that. The next one is a new demand for power. After a decade and a half of flat demand, America's power use is surging. This is a graph where the x-axis is from the year 1950 to 2025 or thereabouts. And the y-axis is from 0 to 4,000. And what is it? It's terawatt hours. So this shows how many terawatt hours were generated from 1950 to 2025. And it started off with only coal, hydroelectric, and natural gas, and some petroleum. And all that stuff, hydroelectric stayed about the same. Coal really rose high. Natural gas had a general incline. And nuclear, so it started like very little in the 60s, it looks like here. It grew to be fairly large. And all these things, with the exception of wind and solar, peaked around 2010. Coal fell off drastically. Hydroelectric was about the same. Natural gas still expanded. Nuclear expanded a little. And wind expanded, and so did solar. And the next one here is going to be a whole lot easier to read. It's the cost of catching up. Capital spending on investor-owned utilities is set to hit a record $296 billion a year by 2030 as demand climbs for the first time in a generation. So here we are, starting with 2016, going through 2030, with 2026 through 2030 being projected. And this is capital spending in billions of dollars. 2016, $112.5 billion. 2017, $113.1. 2018, $119.2. 2019, $123.8 billion. In 2020, 132.7. In 2021, 134.1. In 2022, 147.7. And in 2023, it jumped up to $171.9 billion. In 2024, capital spending in billions of dollars was at $178.2 billion. And then there was a jump in 2025 to $204.1. It's projected that 2026 will jump to $238.8. 2027 is $262.1. 2028 is 275.7. 2029 is 287.8, and it's projected that in 2030, capital spending in billions of dollars in first-time generation will be $296.3 billion. And now for the Home Forum in the Christian Science Monitor Weekly, and there's one article, and I'll read it. It's entitled, Bringing the Stars to Earth and Back. Catching fireflies and then releasing them into the summer sky results in an exuberant display of light. This is written by Robert Close. I grew up in a large New Jersey city in an era predating environmental awareness. I recall factories standing shoulder to shoulder, their smokestacks belching who knows what into the air in an age when children spent most of their time outdoors. The result was something I didn't know enough to lament back then. There were few stars in the nighttime sky because the pollution obscured their light. When I say that I didn't lament it back then, I'm being mindful of the truism that we don't miss the things we never knew. In other words, who grieves for the dodo? But it was my father who gave me and my friends a gentle reminder of the sky he had known as a boy. Looking up one summer evening as we sat with him on the front porch, he remarked that a solitary star had managed to shine through. Then he added, in his abbreviated way, "There used to be more." That's when it struck me that, at the age of 11, I had never seen a starry sky. Then I leveled my gaze at the neighborhood and noted the winking of fireflies. Stars come to Earth. They were flitting everywhere. I had always taken them for granted because, throughout my childhood, they had been part of the landscape. But my dad's wistful comments had me regarding them with new eyes. In quick order, five or six of my friends and I each had an old jelly jar in hand. Then we set out and ran the length of the street, scooping up fireflies on the wing, whooping and hollering with every capture of their pure, cold light. After indulging our joy for about an hour and tuckered out from our exertions, we gathered on my front porch and squatted in a circle around the jars. It's hard to describe the otherworldly scene of like-aged boys staring in silence at the collection of fireflies, our faces awash in their glow. My father looked on but didn't say anything for the longest time. Finally, he must have felt that we had had the fill of firefly light to which we were entitled. We knew what to do. Picking up our jars, we assembled on the stoop. 1, 2, 3, I counted, and in synchrony, we lifted the lids and released the fireflies. They instinctively flew upward, gradually spreading out in a display of what I can only call exuberance. I sensed, with the perception of a philosopher, that this was a moment I would carry into the life that lay ahead of me. 11 years old is a springboard into adolescence, and by the following summer, I had lost interest in catching fireflies. Life somehow became a tad more challenging, relationships grew more complicated, and the prospect of high school began to be discussed in whispers. And yet, it's childhood memories that have the most staying power, perhaps because childhood is the only time that others are responsible for our happiness. I think that's why my father stayed mum as I hunted down those fireflies. He was bearing witness to my joy, and he was the only one who could have denied me that moment, which he chose not to do. Instead, he had counseled, "Stars belong in the sky." I know he was right about that, and now I find myself wondering if I had filled the sky with stars for him, reinforcing his own childhood memory of New Jersey skies so clear that you could see the Milky Way. That's how good the view used to be. And finally, we are at the editorials section of the Christian Science Monitor Weekly. There are three of them, Yeah, we got 8 minutes left, so we'll see what we get here. The first one is entitled, The First Amendment's Trust in Young Adults. A federal appeals court has ruled that the First Amendment's freedom of speech principle protects the right of academics in Florida to discuss topics in class that some might view as discriminatory or even offensive. The 2-1 decision on July 7th struck down Florida's 2022 Woke Act, which sought to regulate teaching of divisive concepts. Supporters said the law prevented teaching that could promote discrimination against students for actions committed in the past by other members of the same race, color, national origin, or sex. Critics saw it as an attempt to quash candid inquiry into issues around race and rights. Debate between the two sides is likely to continue, yet there is one point in the ruling worthy of bipartisan respect. The assertion that young adults should have the right to decide for themselves what ideas or concept they agree with. Florida, U.S. Circuit Judge Britt Grant wrote, recognizes classrooms as centers of inquiry, where students are trusted to puzzle through ideas that are good and bad, easy and hard, ideally getting ever closer to the truth. Whether or not the state agrees with those ideas, she averred, the First Amendment trusts students to figure it out for themselves. The vast majority of college students, 84%, view the right of free speech as extremely or very important to democracy, according to a 2022 survey. And 59% believe colleges should allow students to be exposed to all types of speech. Academic freedom is under pressure globally. Per one 2026 report, 50 countries have experienced a decline in academic freedom over the past 10 years. As a monitor noted this year, a core purpose of higher education is equipping young people with the civic skills of open inquiry, free speech, and mutual respect, all essential to a thriving democracy. College campuses are ideal spaces where today's students, who are tomorrow's voters and decision makers, learn and practice freedom of thought and expression. The court ruling appears to accord them this opportunity. Okay, our next one, rebuilding the bedrock for NATO security. In early July, the heads of NATO's 32 member countries gathered in Ankara, Turkey, for the Transatlantic Alliance's annual summit, amid a rather fractious atmosphere. About the same time in Geneva, thousands of representatives from around the world were attending the first all-nations global dialogue on AI governance. Their search for shared approaches to safeguard against potentially negative impacts from artificial intelligence was more collegial. Also that same week, it emerged that quiet coordination among 59 countries had produced yet another successful crackdown on global human trafficking. The BBC reported that 1,024 people were arrested and at least 2,070 were aided through an operation led by Interpol, the International Law Enforcement Network. The results demonstrate what can be achieved when countries work together and strengthen cooperation across regions, said Valdisi Yorquiza, the Secretary General of Interpol. The sweep involved law enforcement across 5 continents and built on months of data sharing and communication across national and language boundaries. Similar sustained efforts by other multilateral bodies, those governing civil aviation, maritime movements, telecommunications, and safe agricultural trade, are what keep the global economy and international relations humming along. Trustworthiness and trust responsiveness. Their efficacy reflects long-embedded tenets of trust, reliability, and reciprocity, values that seem in short supply within NATO. The United States and Europe are at odds over resource allocations for shared defense. European leaders have increased spending and are expanding their militaries, but they are rattled by U.S. threats to withdraw forces and armaments, especially as Russia continues its war on Ukraine. Refashioning the alliance for the future will require more than billion-dollar deals and verbal diplomacy. Effective multilateral cooperation, according to Frederick Rommel, a professor at Paris's Sciences Po, requires both trustworthiness and trust responsiveness. One demonstrates reliability and commitment, and the other aligns actions with expectations and promises. NATO's members must have trust-based commitments beyond strategic interests to function well, Professor Ramel wrote for the Global Governance Forum last year. Not just understanding, but conviviality among leaders and delegations is important, he said, and so is a mindset that prioritizes trust, inclusiveness, and shared responsibility. Battlefield readiness and better weapons systems are important, but joint security also rests on a more reliable bedrock, that of common values and respectful communication. And our next one, ingenuity and faith deepen the AI design discussion. GPT-5.3-Codex, Gemini 3.5 Flash, DeepSeek-V4-Pro, Claude Fable 5, Voxtral TTS, and Realtime. This hodgepodge of names and numbers captures only some of the many new or upgraded artificial intelligence models released in the first half of 2026. The technology, it's clear, is moving by leaps and bounds. In parallel, AI firms are taking smaller but arguably just as significant steps to incorporate core principles of morale and religious reasoning into model development. Some companies have hired in-house philosophers to help with complex questions of design ethics at the human-AI interface. Google DeepMind reportedly has 10 such individuals on staff, and Anthropic's Amanda Askell has been featured in multiple media reports. But the scope of AI creators' inquiry is expanding beyond the humanities and human philosophizing to deeper spiritual questions of what differentiates wisdom from intelligence or factual knowledge from character. In May, Anthropic reported on first conversations with people from religious, philosophical, and cultural communities that have a long tradition of thinking about virtue, character, and what it means to live a good life. What the company is after, it said, is careful, accumulated thinking on how good character actually forms. Differentiating true wisdom from tools. The most powerful technology, the greater the need for discipline and discernment, according to John Dyer, a Dallas Theological Seminary professor and technology creator. It can be tempting to see these statistical models as having true wisdom, but they are just useful tools, mere blocks of silicon, he cautioned in a January online post. Well, I'm going to have to truncate that because by looking at the old clock on the wall, I can see that we are at the conclusion of this week's Christian Science Monitor weekly program. This is your Sun Sounds of Arizona volunteer broadcaster Roy Weinberg. Thank you for joining me this week, and stay tuned to Sun Sounds of Arizona.
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2: If you would like to join Mary Ellen in including Sun Sounds in your estate plans, please contact Planned Giving at 480-774-8300. That's 480-774-8300.

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The following is provided through the IAAIS Program Share Service. Welcome to this week's Soap Opera Digest. I'm Virginia Voice volunteer Pete Peake, reading today from the July 20th, 2026 issue of Soap Opera Digest to keep you up to date on all of your favorite characters and soap opera news. Today's first article, the tune-in alert, General Hospital spoilers, What's Wrong, Nina? Bad News? By Chris Eads. The General Hospital spoilers for the week of July the 20th previews reunions, investigations, and shocking reveals. Surprise, surprise. While paying a visit to Carly's home, Charlotte drops a bombshell. You didn't hear, she remarks. Jason's back. Carly looks taken aback to learn that her best friend was released from the WSB prison and never told her he had returned to Port Charles. Britt has returned to work at GH, and her face breaks out in a wide grin when the doors to the building open and Jason steps through. She was heartbroken when he was ripped from her arms by the WSB, but can Britt and Jason pick up right where they left off? Anna continues to dig into everything that happened regarding Fashion's final project while she was stuck in the clinic in France, doubting her own sanity. Her search for the truth about Cullum's elaborate scheme now sees her going through evidence files in the PCPD interrogation room with Jack. Cassius had the strongest motive to shoot Cullum that night on the pier, she notes, pacing around the room. But Jack responds, it wasn't Cassius. Will he reveal Rocco's culpability in that particular crime? Nina is struggling to set the brakes on Drew's wheelchair when she gets quite a shock as he notices her mood. What's wrong, Nina? Drew whispers. Bad news? Nina stands back up, her eyes wide with horror as she realizes just how much Drew has recovered since she and Willow have been unable to keep dosing him with the paralytic. Is there anything they can do to prevent Drew from taking revenge? Check out the tease for some of the drama coming up this week on General Hospital. And don't forget to check out the General Hospital First Look Spoilers Gallery for more. In our next article today, the tune-in alert, The Young and Restless Spoilers. Will Nikki be able to see again? By Chris Eads. The Young and Restless Spoilers for the week of July 20th previews a veiled threat, the possibility of hope, and a dangerous situation on the horizon. Looking for trouble? Matt has claimed to be done with the Newmans and everyone else in Genoa City and announced his exit. However, Nick clearly doesn't take the villain at his word, and Sharon is concerned about what her ex might do to the man who has tortured their family for years. You're starting to scare me a little bit, Nick, she remarks as he paces around the shadow room. You said that you'll make sure that Matt was gone for good. Tell me. That doesn't mean what I think it does. It's time for Nikki to get her bandages off, following the surgery to remove the mass pressing on her optic nerve. Dr. Noling removes the dressing and gently instructs his patient. Okay, Nikki, it's time. Open your eyes. Nikki trembles and takes a deep breath to steel herself before doing so. She also has Victor at her side, holding his wife's hands reassuringly. When Nikki opens her eyes, will her vision be restored? Diane may be relieved that Patty is out of their hair, but she'll still be worried that the psycho's partner in crime, Dr. Lawrence Markham, could still pose a threat to her and Jack. Looking for a possible lead on the shrink, she turns to Tracy for help. Why do you want to be in contact with Martin Laurent? A startled Tracy asks. Having seen the books written by Dr. Alan Laurent in Markham's home where she has held prisoner, Diane suggests that Markham might know Alan's twin brother because he might have a clue to as how to help us find the man.

0: and who held me captive, she explains. Diane is taken aback when Tracy flatly declares he will never talk to you. But then her expression turns hopeful as Tracy adds, but he might talk to me. Tracy must now brace herself to visit the man whom she nearly married, believing him to be his brother Alan. Has prison changed Martin, or is he still a dangerous lunatic? Check out the tease for some of the drama coming up this week on The Young and Restless, and be sure to check out The Young and Restless First Look Spoilers Gallery for more. In our next article today, check it out, the General Hospital Recap. Anna grills Britt, Cody comes clean, and Jocelyn feels guilty. By Michelle Parkerton. Some tough conversations took place on Thursday, the July 16th episode of General Hospital. Obrecht challenged Jocelyn. Anna gave Britt the third degree. Gio and Emma pondered the future. Cody had to deliver some upsetting news to James. And Stella urged Curtis and Portia not to waste a golden opportunity. And here's how it all went down. Act of contrition. While visiting Jocelyn at the hospital, Obrecht confronted her fellow captive about pinning the blame for the disaster at Spoon Island on Cassius rather than Cullum. Standing by her statement, Jocelyn said that Cassius had only wanted them both to think that he was going to stop Cullum. She also lied and said Cassius had been the one who shot her. When Liesl refused to accept her account, Jocelyn played up Cassius's betrayal and manipulation, urging Liesl to let it go, wishing Jocelyn a speedy recovery. A dejected Liesl exited. Once alone, Jocelyn recalled how Cassius had promised her that he wouldn't kill her. Full of regret, she looked up toward the ceiling and whispered an apology to Cassius for lying. Go your own way. Meanwhile, in the privacy of a hospital stairwell, Anna asked if Britt had known Cassius had held her captive at Windermere. Britt denied having any knowledge of her brother's doings or that he'd show up in Port Charles. Anna blasted Britt for not telling anyone that Cassius was impersonating Nathan. So Britt explained that she'd been forced to go along with Sidwell and Cullum's plan because they made her believe she was dying. Anna stated that Faison had taught Cassius all his tricks and proposed that Cassius knew what mind games to play to get inside her head. Britt attempted to get Anna to understand that they had both been manipulated, and now they had to move forward. But that backfired when Anna alleged that Britt and Cassius were both just like her father, someone who preys on human weaknesses. After Anna declared that she refused to be deceived by Britt the way she'd been by Cassius, Britt agreed it was best that they stay out of each other's way. A leap of faith. Following their musical showcase, Trina and Gio met Kai and Emma at the pool to share the exciting news that they'd been offered a contract as a musical duo. They added that the label wanted them to open for one of its more established bands, and Emma seemed bothered by the news. As the two couples celebrated with champagne, Trina received a call from Aunt Stella that her mother had given birth. After Trina and Kai headed to the hospital, Emma questioned whether the music contract was something Gio really wanted or if he had just doing it for Trina. Gio conceded that he wasn't sure if he wanted to be a professional musician, but he'd spend the rest of his life wondering if he didn't take advantage of the opportunity. He then serenaded Emma as the couple shared a romantic slow dance. Great Expectations? Back at GH, Jordan explained to a grateful Stella how she ended up delivering Portia's baby, saying it was a beautiful moment she'd never forget. Next, Stella tracked down Isaiah and shared the happy news. Hopeful for the family's future, Stella noted how amazing it was that Portia and Jordan worked together to deliver the baby, but urged Isaiah not to interrupt right now as Curtis was with her and the baby. In Portia's hospital room, Curtis met his son for the first time. He and Portia shared a tender moment with their newborn, and she apologized that he couldn't be present for the birth. As they were discussing a name, Isaiah entered, much to Curtis's dismay. Isaiah and Portia gushed over the baby before an annoyed Curtis asked the other man to leave. Isaiah gracefully stepped aside, even congratulating Curtis as he exited. Later, Trina shared a warm moment with her parents when she met her baby brother. Isaiah expressed his gratitude to Jordan, and she hoped that maybe her delivering the baby was a sign of a good thing to come for all of them. Then, after Aunt Stella had her turn to swoon over the newborn, she informed Portia and Curtis that the birth was a wake-up call for them both to put aside their animosity. Shooting the messenger? At the stables, Cody anxiously informed Molly that he would be the one to break the news to James that Cassius was an imposter. Cody was prepared for his nephew to hate him for being the messenger, but Molly reassured Cody that telling the little boy the truth just proved how much he loved James. When Felicia arrived with subdued James, she explained how James hadn't wanted to do much since learning about his father's death, but he made an exception for Cody and the horses. Cody brought James into the tack room to chat, and James expressed his frustration that nobody would talk to him about his father's death. Reminding James of what his father had said at the batting cages, Cody gently told James that the bad thing Nathan did was pretending to be his father. James spat that Cody was a liar. Liesl arrived in time to hear James yelling at Cody from the other room. James ran into his Oma's arms, and Liesl sadly confirmed that Cody was telling the truth. When Liesl listed all the people in James' life who loved him, James blurted out that he didn't love Cody anymore and never wanted to see him again. Who might Anna go after next? Will the new baby reunite the Ashford family? Could Obrecht attempt to clear Cassius's name? Tell us what you thought about the latest episode of General Hospital in the comments section. In our next article today, from Beyond the Gates, Carla Moseley on her first Daytime Emmy nomination, I Allowed Myself to Want It, by Mara Levinsky. Carla Moseley just scored her first Daytime Emmy nomination and is in the running for Outstanding Lead Actress for her work as Dani Dupree on Beyond the Gates. She spoke to Soap Opera Digest about the milestone moment in her career. The actress admits that she was so nervous to find out if she scored a nomination that I had my mom and my sister and my partner stationed to watch when the category was announced on Entertainment Tonight. When the good news reached her, Michelle Valjean, the creator, head writer, and showrunner of Beyond the Gates, was the first to text me. We've been together since The Bold and Beautiful, where Valjean was a writer and Moseley played Maya Avant. So the fact that it came from her was perfect. More calls and texts from friends at Beyond the Gates and across the daytime lineup began pouring in, leaving Moseley with the biggest permagrin on my face. I felt overwhelmed by love. That joy also blossomed further when the full list of nominations came out, and Beyond the Gates backed up 15 nods in its first year of eligibility. We all worked so hard, and in some ways, this was not the little engine, but that big steam train that could, she enthuses. Everyone puts in not just time, but care and heart. As the nominations were coming out, we were all together, screaming and hugging each other in the hair and makeup room. It was so exciting. When it comes to her own nomination, the recognition is that much sweeter because she is sharing it with her co-star, Tamara Tooney, who plays Anita. I don't know that I would have accepted a nomination without her being nominated as well. She is so much a part of my journey on this show. I respect her immensely. I've learned from and I just honored to be standing with her in this category. It kind of elevates my own sense of who I am as an artist. Moseley's first nomination is a personal milestone, but it is not lost on her 2026 that marks the first time two black actresses have been nominated together in the lead actress. It wasn't until this morning that I kind of stepped back and realized that, she says. The history of this moment is not going unnoticed on any of us. We've been a part of history in so many different ways on this show, and this is just another one. I feel very proud to be part of it. Carla Moseley's road to the Daytime Emmys, long before Moseley was Danny, she was Christina on The Guiding Light. That's where she began her soap opera career in 2008, and where she first worked with Lawrence St. Victor as Remy. Later, the pair were reunited as co-stars on The Bold and Beautiful, where he continues to play Carter and she played Maya, a groundbreaking transgender character. St. Victor also got his first nomination this year in the supporting actor category. I've put in a lot of work for almost 20 years now, which is really wild to think about it, Moseley notes. I was texting with Lawrence, who's my brother in all of this, and the fact that we're both nominated for the first time in the same year is this very weird synchronicity. Her former Bold and Beautiful boss, Brad Bell, was among those reaching out to Moseley with congratulations when the lead actress contenders were announced. I said to him, it feels like a continuation of the work that we did there, obviously building on it in a much bigger way with Beyond the Gates, the first soap opera with a cast of predominantly black actors, but certainly a continuation of all that we built, to be a part of the groundbreaking stories not once but twice, just very divine. What Carla Moseley submitted for the Daytime Emmys? She can breathe a sigh of relief knowing she's nominated, but admits, I had a lot of anxiety putting the scenes submitted for the judging together, and it was through that process that she realized this is a big practice in receiving, believing and receiving for me. I allowed myself to want it. Where her reel was concerned, once I got into the project, it became fun. I thankfully had such wonderful material that I was able to both tell a story and show a wide range of what I can do. I started with the golf club in Bill's office, and then I got done at the wedding. But then I had a funny scene where she's talking about Ashley, and with Andre at Uptown, and that's sort of with witty banter, and then the scene where Chelsea comes out to her, and then I put it in when Danny is doing that mugshot photo shoot. I was able to make it flow in a fun way. With a hard part behind her, she can look forward to the ceremony, which will take place on October 30th, 2026. The beauty of the Emmy is that it's sort of like prom for all of us, she smiles. You get to see all of your friends from different shows. I'm really looking forward to celebrating our accomplishments. Certainly the accomplishments of Beyond the Gates, but also the accomplishments and strides of Daytime over these last year and a half since the show premiered. I think Beyond the Gates and the energy that we've brought to the genre has been a big part of that. So, I'm excited to be with all of our friends and make new friends and introduce new friends to old friends. And I'm excited for my mom to be there too. Bringing mom as a plus one was a no-brainer, Moseley says. She's been my cheerleader from day one, and she's certainly earned it. Driving me to the play rehearsals, getting me down to New York University, she certainly deserves to be there, almost more than me. In our next story today, check it out, a recap of the 2026 Daytime Emmy nomination, The 11 Biggest Takeaways by Mara Levinsky. The 2026 Daytime Emmy nominations have been revealed in advance of the October 30th ceremony. Here are the 11 biggest takeaways from this year's crop of nominations for General Hospital, Beyond the Gates, The Young and Restless, Days of Our Lives, and The Bold and Beautiful. A historic Daytime Emmy showing for black actors. Beyond the Gates snapped up 7 total Daytime Emmy nominations in acting categories, 6 of which went to black performers. In addition, Sean Dominick and Lawrence St. Victor both scored nods in the supporting actor categories. Together, the 8 nominations for black performers quadrupled the number from 2025, when only 2 actors, Taj Bello and Valerie Pettiford, received acting nods. A milestone moment for the lead actress category. Beyond the Gates stars Tamara Tooney and Carla Moseley's nominations in the lead actress category mark the first time that 2 black women have been up for the award in the same year. Not only that, but their nominations double the number of black women that have been up for this award, joining Debbie Morgan from All My Children and the previous winner, Michelle Morgan, from The Young and Restless. Beyond the Gates dominates its first year of eligibility. Beyond the Gates premiered in February of 2025, but wasn't eligible for the nomination it announced that year, which honored work from 2024. In its first year of eligibility, it came out swinging, scoring 15 nominations, including a nod for Outstanding Daytime Drama. The only soap to snag more nominations overall was The Young and Restless with 18. 15 first-time nominees break through. Voters welcomed 15 new actors in the nominees club alongside 14 previous winners and an additional 3 past nominees. 6 of the newbies were in the category designated for up-and-comers in the soap opera world, Outstanding Emerging Talent, which was introduced last year. 5 additional first-timers come from Beyond the Gates in its first year of daytime Emmy eligibility. The remaining 4 all had soap veterans. Lawrence St. Victor, who has scored previous nominations as a member of the Bold and Beautiful's writing team, Sean Dominick, supporting actress nominee Amanda Seton, and Outstanding Guest Performer nominee Christopher Sean. Heather Tom could make history. When Heather Tom took home her first Daytime Emmy in 2020 for Outstanding Lead Actress, she tied the record previously set by Erica Slezak. If she took home the gold this year, she would eclipse Slezak to become the actress with the most Daytime Emmy wins in soap opera history. 2 veterans could set Emmy records. Beth Maitland and Roger Howarth, both past winners, are nominated in the Supporting Actress and Supporting Actor category, respectively. Maitland's previous victory was in 1985 in the same category, and if she wins again, it would represent the longest gap between victories, 4 years for a daytime actress in Emmy history. Howarth won his previous Emmy for Outstanding Younger Actor in 1994 for his performance as Todd Manning in One Life to Live. If this nomination resulted in a win this year, he would become the daytime actor with the longest gap between Emmy wins. That's 32 years. Lead actor category is guaranteed to crown a previous winner. Each of the 5 actors nominated for Outstanding Lead Actor have already taken home at least 1 statuette. Eric Braeden for The Young and Restless, Steve Burton for G.H., and none other than Scott Clifton for The Bold and Beautiful has 3, only 1 of which is for the lead actor, and Christian J. LeBlanc for The Young and Restless has 3. 2026 Daytime Emmys will have no back-to-back acting wins. None of the 2025's winners in the acting categories have been nominated again this year, so there will be no repeat wins for last year's Outstanding Lead Actress. Nancy Lee Graham from The GH, Outstanding Lead Actor Paul Teller from Days, Outstanding Supporting Actor Jonathan Jackson for GH, and Outstanding Supporting Actress Susan Walters from The Young and Restless and Lisa Yamada from The Bold and Beautiful. G.H. missing from major acting category. G.H. got 10 acting nominations this year, but none in the Outstanding Lead Actress category. This marks the first time since 2014 that none of the Port Charles female residents scored recognition in this category. Jeff Kober receives dual Emmy recognition. Last week, Jeff Kober was nominated for Outstanding Guest Performer in a Drama Series for this work on HBO's The Pitt. Now he's been recognized in the very same category for his performance as Cyrus Renault on GH by the Daytime Emmys. Kober could become the first actor to win 2 Emmys for the same category in the same year and to take home both Daytime and Primetime Emmys in the same year. Not every missing name is a snub. The nominations always come with a few notable omissions. Some powerhouse performances and major soap stars were not among this year's nominees, but a missing name does not automatically mean someone was snubbed. While submission information is not publicly available, Soap Opera Digest has learned that several high-profile performers, including past Emmy winners, did not submit for consideration this year. That means an actor or actress not appearing on the list does not necessarily indicate that their work was overlooked by voters. And in our final article today, the episode guide for GH, The Young and Restless, Beyond the Gates, Days of Our Lives and the Bold and Beautiful, for the week of July 20th, by Chris Eads. From Beyond the Gates on Monday, July the 20th, Kat and Nicole discuss matters of the heart. Ted and Shanice reach a major milestone in their relationship. Danny and Bill clash, and Grayson provides an ear for troubled Thomas. On Tuesday the 21st, Anita and Vernon learn about Naomi's health status. Kyle gives Ava some much-needed advice. Elon makes a push to reconcile with Isaiah, and Nicole gives Vanessa an update on her love life before finding out some surprising news about her ex. Anita refuses Danny's request on Wednesday, July the 22nd, while Bill's reaction to Naomi's news stuns her. Shanice and Nicole have a candid chat about Ted. Haley tells Randy she did him a solid when Lynette is concerned, and Deanna meets a handsome stranger in need. On Thursday, July the 23rd, Danny gets a gift that alarms Andre. Smitty asks Jacob for a favor. Haley warns Randy of Mona. June gives Naomi some intriguing intel. Vernon advises a stubborn Bill, and Anita has a present for Laura. Heather informs Joey that she's back to tie up loose ends on Friday, July the 24th, as Elon tells Jacob something he doesn't want to hear. Chelsea's live stream with Ava leaves Kat miffed, and Vanessa comforts Danny. From The Bold and Beautiful, the Forrester Couture line takes center stage on Monday, July the 20th, as a wave of emotion leaves Eric struggling to keep his composure, and Deacon dares to believe that Sheila may have turned over a new leaf. On Tuesday, July the 21st, Eric gets caught in the crosshairs of Will and RJ's feud. RJ stands up for his family on Wednesday the 22nd, as the Spencer versus Forrester rivalry gets more heated. The Forresters draw a firm line on Thursday the 23rd, making their stance on Will and Electra crystal clear, and the Logan sisters attempt to make peace. Dylan steps in to support Will on Friday, July the 24th, as he struggles with the fallout from recent events, and Katie and Eric discuss past actions. And finally, from General Hospital, on Monday, July the 20th, Carly is shaken. Lulu meets with Sonny. Valentin stands his ground. Willow makes an unpleasant realization, and Tracy grants a request. On Tuesday, July the 21st, Carly keeps a secret from Valentin. Sonny gets encouraging news. Anna returns to work. Dante's suggestion takes Lulu aback, and Britt and Tristan meet again. Michael is caught off guard on Wednesday the 22nd as Valentin lays out his plan. Portia surprises Curtis, Britt receives some tough love, and Brennan has a warning for Anna. And on Thursday the 23rd, Nina gets a wild idea. Michael and Alexis compare notes. Sonny has a heart-to-heart with Rocco. Anna makes Chase an offer, and Laura gives Dante some intel. Jason and Danny return home on the 24th, while Brennan delivers bad news. Elizabeth challenges Willow, and Dante puts Chase to the test, and Lucas offers an apology. That's all for this week. Thank you for joining me today for Soap Opera Digest. I'm Pete Peek for the Virginia.
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3: Hello, everyone. Welcome to today's reading of the Yuma Sun, Yuma's daily newspaper. This is your Sun Sounds of Arizona volunteer broadcaster, Mary Wiegand. On the show today, a recap of headlines from the weekend editions of the Yuma Sun. The Yuma County Board of Supervisors wants mining operators contacted before aggregate amendment moves forward. And the Bureau of Reclamation, Yuma office, to conduct emergency notification testing on Wednesday, July 29th. Before we do the news, let's do the weather. For Tuesday, the 28th of July, mostly sunny, a high of 111, a low of 86, and winds out of the south-southeast at 5 to 15 miles per hour. For Wednesday, the 29th of July, sunny, a high of 112, a low of 87, and winds out of the south-southeast at 5 to 10 miles per hour. And then for Thursday, the 30th of July, sunny, a high of 113, a low of 88, and winds once again out of the south-southeast at 5 to 10 miles per hour. Now for the news. Starting with a recap of headlines from the weekend editions of the Yuma Sun, from the Friday, July 24th edition, Spirit of Humanity, Yumanity, honors Miriam von Strubel, a face that many Yumans have likely seen, even if they don't remember her, whether it is at the Yuma International Airport, where she helps out with the Military Comfort Center, with monthly blood drives that help save lives, or at Onvita Health, where she volunteers her time in the labor and delivery department, von Strubel has dedicated countless hours toward the betterment of all humans. Next, from Friday, in a standing room only crowd at the Yuma Civic Center, residents voiced their concerns over biosolids to Arizona Attorney General Chris Mays last Thursday night. Biosolids has been a controversial topic in this area. For years, residents have complained about odors, flies, and dust, with some attributing them to an agricultural biosolids processor operating in the county. However, an inspection of the company, AgTech, by the Arizona Department of Environmental Quality found no violations. Representatives of AgTech and community members spoke at the meeting. Also from Friday, former biofamily providers forced to shut doors after funding cut off. Doctors and nurse practitioners had tried to keep the clinic open to care for patients. This comes after the high-profile arrest of biofamily owner Dr. Irfan Fazil last month. Attorney General Chris Mays announced the indictment of Fazil, 54, who is accused of running a racketeering enterprise that allegedly defrauded the access system of millions of dollars between July 2025 and May of 2026. And finally from Friday, BLM authorized Rights of Way connect Arizona's economy and communities. As Arizona grows, the systems that keep daily life running have to keep up. Many of those systems trace back to public lands, the places where the Bureau of Land Management grants space, pipelines, roads, communication sites, and more that serve Arizona's communities every day. The 10-Link project, which dates back to 2016, works to avoid the COFA Wildlife Refuge, tribal lands, and also to minimize the effects on YPG. Next, highlights from the Saturday, July 25th edition of the Yuma Sun. A follow-up to an article reported from Friday on the closing of the biofamily clinic, the Attorney General is investigating the availability of biofamily funds that could be used to keep the facility open. Next, notes from Election 2026, Matias Rosales and James Allen Jr. are headed for a November runoff for mayor of San Luis. Somerton Mayor Gerardo Anaya is poised to win re-election in Somerton. And in Yuma, mayoral candidate Douglas Nichols defeated write-in candidate Carlos Adams. And finally, from the weekend and Saturday, local flag football. The Yuma Fire Department holds off the Yuma Police Department and wins the inaugural Heroes on the Turf game. Players from the Yuma Fire Department and Yuma Police Department met on the field at Ricky Gwynn Stadium for the inaugural Heroes on the Turf football battle, put together by Arizona Gunslingers Football Academy and Hunter's Army. With a packed house filling the stands at Yuma Catholic's football stadium, YFD, who jumped out to a 24-0 lead by the end of the first half, fended off an incredible YPD comeback, with the firefighters coming out on top 24-21. All proceeds go to the two nonprofits. AZ Gunslingers provides football camps and scholarships to local football players aiming to play at the next level. Hunter's Army benefits families battling childhood cancer. And this concludes the recap of headlines from the weekend editions of the Yuma Sun. Now news from the Monday, July 27th edition of the Yuma Sun. Our first article. Board wants mining operators contacted before aggregate amendment moves forward. The Planning and Zoning Commission directed to initiate update and gather input. This article by James Gilbert, Yuma Sun reporter. The Yuma County Board of Supervisors on Wednesday reviewed a proposed text amendment to the Yuma County 2030 Comprehensive Plan that would add aggregate sources to the land use element. Senior Planner Javier Barraza delivered the presentation, stating the update is needed to comply with state law. Counties with more than 125,000 residents must identify and map aggregate resources, including sand, gravel, and rock, in their long-range land use plans. Aggregate materials are essential for construction and infrastructure, and state law requires counties to identify and preserve these resources to support future development. Barraza said the amendment would add a new map of active aggregate mines, updated GIS layers, and a glossary definition. The intent of these text amendments is to address aggregate sources in the land use element, as currently we don't have anything for aggregate sources in our land use element, he told the board. He said the amendment is consistent with existing policies on buffers and compatibility between mining and residential uses, saying it would be providing additional mapping, resource identification, and planning guidance intended to improve compatibility between aggregate extraction activities and surrounding land uses, while supporting the long-term availability of aggregate sources. The sites, he said, were provided by the Arizona Geological Survey and updated by the County Public Works Department. Supervisor Jonathan Lines questioned whether the staff had spoken with local mining operators before bringing the item to the board. Barraza said the staff had not and had relied only on the state-provided list. He acknowledged that some active sites were missing and said staff could reach out to operators to confirm locations and update the GIS map. Line said he wanted all local aggregate companies contacted before the amendment moves forward. I'd hate to see us cause any undue burden by passing something without having had opportunity to meet with a local aggregate, he said. He also noted that some pits appear active but were not included, saying, I observed a few aggregate mining areas that I didn't think were active, but they are. I just want to make sure everybody's included. Supervisor Darren Simmons also raised the issue that dust from aggregate operations can blow into agricultural areas. That dust will get going, and it travels quite some distance at times that the wind's blowing right. I get the worst calls about the sand or the dust that settles into the neighboring areas, he said. During discussion, supervisors debated whether the item should come back to the board after staff contacted all local aggregate operators, rather than being sent to the Planning and Zoning Commission. While he agreed operators needed to be contacted, Supervisor Tony Reyes said he opposed changing the order of the process and said the item should go back to the Planning and Zoning Commission first. Ultimately, the board agreed to send the item back to the Planning and Zoning Commission to initiate the text amendment with instructions to contact all current mining and aggregate operators, confirm site information, and ensure all active operations are included in the mapping. The motion passed unanimously. And this article, board wants mining operators contacted before aggregate amendment moves forward. Our next article, Bureau of Reclamation, Yuma office, to conduct emergency notification testing. This article is from staff reports. The Bureau of Reclamation's Yuma area office, located at 7301 Calle Agua Salada, will conduct an operational test of its chemical release alarm and mass notification systems on Wednesday, July 29th. The test will verify that the systems are fully functional and able to support evacuation and safety procedures in an emergency. Between 8 a.m. and noon, the alarms and mass notification sirens will sound multiple times, with activations lasting up to 20 minutes, to confirm the systems are operating as intended. The equipment is designed to alert both on-site employees and nearby residents in the event of an accidental chemical release, supporting safety protocols for the office's chlorine storage, which is used in desalination operations. Sirens may be heard several miles away from the facility, and no action is required from nearby residents, businesses, or the local farming community during the test. The Yuma Area Office conducts these tests regularly to verify the systems remain ready for use during an actual emergency. For more information about the upcoming test, contact Resource Management Office Chief Chris Wallace at 928-343-8215 or C. Wallace, C-W-A-L-L-I-S, at usbr.gov. And this article, the Bureau of Reclamation's Yuma office to conduct emergency notification testing. Just a reminder, you are listening to the Yuma Sun with Mary Wiegand on Sun Sounds of Arizona. In other news, Activate Group to give away backpacks and school supplies in San Luis. This article is by Cesar Nioy for Bajo El Sol, Dateline San Luis, Arizona. As it does every year, the Activate Group of Committee Debiana Star will hold its free backpack and school supply giveaway to benefit area students. Martina Lopez, a member of the group, said the back-to-school event will take place July 30th from 5 p.m. to 8 p.m. at the Committee Debiana Star Hall, located at 963 B Street. To receive backpacks and school supplies, Yuma County students must register by calling 928-444-8774. This year, we have a limited number of backpacks, with 244 available, which is why we are asking people to register. We do not want children to be disappointed by attending the event and not receiving a backpack, said the Activate spokesperson. Lopez added that on July 16th, the group distributed 50 backpacks with school supplies during a vaccination event hosted by Committee Debiana Star. The backpacks and school supplies, which are being provided for the 14th consecutive year, were purchased by Activate using funds raised through ticket sales for the Mother's Day event, which received support from four sponsors, she added. The Activate representative again encouraged families to register students so they can receive free backpacks and school supplies by calling this number, 928-444-8774. And this article, Activate Group to give away backpacks and school supplies in San Luis. Our next article, Yuma Library hosts DIY Papyrus Paper Class. This educational program for children blends arts and crafts and ancient history. The article is by Braden Steele, Yuma Sun Reporter. Have you ever wondered what civilizations such as the ancient Egyptians wrote on? If you didn't know, the answer is papyrus, a water plant that could also serve as a form of paper. Kids at the main Yuma Library on Friday morning not only learned about papyrus, but also had the chance to make a version of it themselves at a DIY papyrus paper class. For my programs, I was trying to focus more on ancient civilizations, since we did a lot of dinosaur stuff, said library assistant Kaylee Ault. So I did a couple programs centering more around ancient Egypt to also kind of highlight the fact that we have a bunch of books about ancient Egypt. The hour-long program event for kids aged 6 to 12 involved a lot of glue, scissors, small rolling pins, and participants getting their hands dirty. But that's an aspect of library programs like these that many of the children seem to relish. They enjoy anything where they are using their hands a bunch, Ault said. To make papyrus, or the Yuma Library's version of it, the kids first mixed glue with water. Then they took strips from brown paper bags and dipped them into the mixture, fully immersing them. After wiping excess glue off the strips, the kids would then lay the strips on a sheet of wax paper, alternating between vertical and horizontal positions. Once they had all the strips in place, they used a rolling pin to smooth out their creation before letting it dry. And just like that, the kids had papyrus. Yuma Library assistants coordinate programs like this about twice a month, usually three times a month in some of the summer months. These sessions allow children to partake in fun crafts and learn something at the same time. If you think your child would be interested in programs like these, upcoming event schedules are posted on the Yuma Library website at yumalibrary.org/YCLD-kids. There is no advance registration. Instead, on the day of the event, families go to the children's desk and receive tickets. Tickets are given out on a first-come, first-served basis. And this article, Yuma Library hosts DIY Papyrus Paper Class. Our next article, GESD to have $46.8 million budget in 2026-2027. This article is from Staff Reports. Dateline San Luis, Arizona. With a slight increase compared to the previous fiscal year, the Gadsden Elementary School District, GESD, budget for the 2026-2027 school year was recently approved. The approved budget for the current fiscal year, which began this month, totals $46,807,292 and was adopted July 14th with the unanimous vote of the district's governing board. The figure is more than $1.7 million higher than the budget used during the 2025-2026 fiscal year, which totaled $45,020,885. District Finance Director Robert Bernhard explained that $40,588,169, the largest portion of the budget, will be allocated for maintenance and operations, MNO expenses. That budget category includes costs such as salaries, utility payments, school supplies, and routine facility maintenance. Additionally, the budget includes $6,219,123 for capital investments, including construction projects or improvements to buildings, technology, or equipment. During the meeting, the Governing Board also approved a salary increase from $41,300 to $43,300 for teachers holding emergency certificates issued by the state. These teachers are hired under the condition that they obtain full certification within no more than 3 years. Another approved increase applies to salaries for long-term substitute teachers who regularly cover absences of certified teachers. With the increase, the hourly wage, depending on the category in which they are placed, will range from a minimum of $24.21 to a maximum of $26.25. GESD Superintendent Lizette Esparza said those teachers also benefit from the annual performance payment, Prop 301, which was set at $16,500 for this year. It should be noted that the 2026-2027 budget includes the 3.5% and 1.75% salary increases approved in April for certified teachers, hourly employees, and exempt personnel, as well as the increase in the minimum hourly wage from $15.50 to $16. And this article, GESD to have $46.8 million budget in 2026-2027. Next, from sports, state champs host clinic at Matador Wrestling Club. This article by Mac Friday, sports editor. Matador Wrestling Club hosted its back-to-school state champ camp this past weekend, bringing in three state champions to run a clinic for wrestlers age 7 years old and up. Two state champions from last year, rising seniors Cannon Farrar of Gila Ridge and David Elias of COFA, as well as COFA alum and freestyle state champion Logan Whitaker, led the action on Friday and Saturday morning into the early afternoon. It's been a really special experience for us. It's kind of like passing on the torch, Elias said. I was just like these kids a couple of years ago, and now I'm older, Cannon and Logan have gotten older and more experienced, so it's awesome that we get to pass on the knowledge that we've gained and help out some younger wrestlers. It's like a cycle. The three champions, along with Matador Wrestling Club and COFA wrestling coach Ira Marino, went through a variety of drills across the two-day clinic, hoping to work on some basics and build up from there to give the participants something easy and reliable to remember and apply. We just hope that we were able to show them the fundamentals and necessary moves to succeed, Whitaker said. That way, they can learn themselves to use these in the matches. We aren't trying to teach crazy moves that they'll forget in a couple of days. We just want them to have fun, work hard, and learn something to use the next time they hit the mat. The opportunity for the camp is yet another unique chance for wrestlers in Yuma to get coaching and work with some of the best grapplers the state has to offer. Normally, this is the kind of thing you have to travel to attend, Farrar said. It's cool to do it in Yuma, and we really have some great wrestlers here to teach the next generation. And this article, State Champs host clinic at Matador Wrestling Club. And our last article from the Faces and Places section, Summerton students receive free school supplies. This article by Cesar Nioy for Bajo El Sol. About 250 local students received free school supplies during the second Stuff the Backpack Fair held Saturday, July 18th, by the Somerton Rotary Club and the Somerton School District. Beginning early in the morning, students and their parents gathered at the Tierra del Sol Elementary School gymnasium to fill their backpacks with notebooks, pencils, markers, rulers, crayon boxes, folders, and other school supplies. The items were distributed thanks to donations from local businesses and organizations that served as sponsors, as well as support from the Somerton Police and Fire Departments, staff from Avenir Financial, and volunteers from the school's district adult education and transportation departments, among others. The Rotary Club will also distribute school supplies at schools throughout the Somerton School District to match the 500 students who benefited from the program last year. And this article, Somerton students receive free school supplies. And now just a couple events from the What's Going On section. Thursday, July 30th, Miracle Treat Day, Charity Car Meet. 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What's going on? Car meet for a cause. Join us for a charity car meet at DQ in support of Miracle Treat Day. 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The cost? 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And then, on Saturday, August 1st, the 2026 Chapman Yuma Volleyball Camp. When? 9 a.m. to 4 p.m. Where? Arizona Western College Gymnasium. What's going on? Volleyball camp for boys and girls ages 8 to 14, which will focus on basic skills like passing, serving, setting, hitting, movement, and communication. Lunch is provided. For information, visit awcmatadors.com. And that's it for What's Going On. Well, we are at the end of today's Yuma Sun program. Thank you for tuning in today. This is your Sun Sounds of Arizona volunteer broadcaster, Mary Wiegand. Please stay tuned for more programming on Sun Sounds. The Wall Street Journal is next. Have a wonderful day and stay cool.
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It's Tuesday, the 28th of July, and you're listening to the Wall Street Journal here on Sun Sounds of Arizona. This is your volunteer reader and Flagstaff, Chuck Kaufman, bringing you these headlines from the front page of the Wall Street Journal. Fed chairman is now getting his wish. A good fed.

who set interest rates alongside him. Gathered around a rectangular table, he announced his plan. Five panels of outside experts would spend the next few months examining how the Fed reads the economy and explains itself. Governor Christopher Waller, a former economics professor with a reputation for saying what others won't, put Warsh on the spot, according to several people familiar with the dinner. "What's the point of all this?" he asked. "Tell me who you're putting on these groups," he said, "and I'll tell you what they'll say." There were no brilliant ideas out there that everyone had somehow missed. The dinner was an early sign of the central tension of Warsh's chairmanship. He's determined to remake the Fed and convinced it can't afford to wait. Last year, Warsh persuaded the most rate-cut-hungry president in modern memory to hand the central bank to him despite his long record of worrying about inflation. Now he faces another tricky sale, convincing his colleagues to abandon the intellectual habits of an economics profession he thinks led it astray. The Fed meets again this week with an outcome that's unusually uncertain. Many expected to hold rates steady, but a renewed inflation scare has put a surprise increase in play. Part of why it's so hard to call is Warsh's signature early move on Fed reform. He's saying less about the economy, about where policy is headed, about his own thinking, and that silence is generating its own tension. Last month's dinnertime exchange was, in one sense, exactly what Warsh says he wants. A good family fight, in the phrase he uses often, over outcomes not settled in advance. Waller had obliged, insinuating Warsh was importing outside authority to ratify long-held views and dressing them up as discovery. Warsh brims with confidence his early verdict delivered to lawmakers this month. "In 6 weeks, we have caused, I think, a sea change in new thinking. The 18 governors and Reserve Bank presidents who, with Warsh, make up the interest rate setting committee have received me incredibly warmly," he said. "The culture he wants to instill is resonating. I hear it back in the hallways. I hear it at the cafeteria. Some of that warmth is his doing. Colleagues describe a talent for making people feel valued that succeeds even when they see it coming. The five Fed task forces on communications, its inflation framework, and its asset holdings, among others, are meant to reopen questions." Warsh believes central bankers and the economics profession had stopped asking. The 15 people chosen to lead them include a Nobel laureate, former central bankers, and business executives, and have drawn praise even from skeptics. Warsh says the reviews aren't designed to impose anything, and the decisions will be left to the committee. The Fed has traditionally been reluctant to have outsiders do this work, and it moves slowly when it does. James Bullard, who ran the St. Louis Fed from 2008 to 2023, said Warsh has it right, bringing incredible outsiders together and putting report back, he said, is how you build support for change in any organization. I think he's spot on. Committee members have received the task forces with a mix of enthusiasm and reservation. There is genuine interest in revisiting issues like the balance sheet and communications that the Fed has deferred. There's also skepticism over whether Warsh's ambitious timeline and range of subjects will permit the kind of deliberation a committee this size needs to reach consensus. Warsh, a Fed governor from 2006 to 2011, has argued for more than a decade that the Fed's forecast breed conformity, and its data are stale by the time policymakers see them. In a 2016 speech to economists, he questioned the precision the Fed claims in measuring inflation. After an external review, he led the Bank of England's operations in 2014. Warsh lamented how the Fed's decision day discussions had become stilted recitations of prepared remarks, a shift that followed the Fed's agreement to publish verbatim transcripts in 1993. Before lawmakers, he returned again and again to one number, 63 months, the length of time inflation has run above the Fed's 2% target, to explain why so much needs re-examining. The implication? No one should defend the status quo. The officials Warsh needs to persuade were in the room for all or some of those 63 months. Some view their record more charitably, and early last year said inflation was returning closer to target before

for tariffs, and then war in the Middle East stoked new pressures. The most noticeable change of Warsh's first 2 months, one that required no task force or vote, surfaced when a senator used his 5 minutes of questioning to try, unsuccessfully, to pin Warsh down on his approach. Senator John Kennedy, Republican of Louisiana, walked Warsh through his policy options, hold, hike, or cut, before asking how he'd decide whether today's inflation was temporary or permanent. Warsh answered, "You use 5 task forces to get to the big and hard questions instead of trying to paper it over with policies that have not been proven as successful." He said almost nothing about how the Fed reads the shocks now hitting the economy or how policy should respond, nor has he been more forthcoming in private. Officials who sat through his first meetings came away without a clear sense of how he would approach the trade-offs ahead, according to people who have spoken with him. And where his colleagues describe a trade-off, at least in the short run, between fighting inflation and protecting jobs, Warsh denies there is one. Several changes the task force might steer the Fed toward, a modest reduction in its asset holdings or retiring officials' quarterly interstate projections, are not a big deal either way, compared with the more radical step of declining to describe how the Fed responds to what it sees, said John Faust, an advisor to the last 3 Fed chairs. For Warsh, saying less is a virtue. It protects the committee's judgment. If policymakers issue a forecast, they start crediting evidence that confirms it and discounting evidence that doesn't. He also believes a quieter Fed gets a cleaner read on what investors think about the economy rather than hearing an echo of its own guidance. "Investors are upset with me already that I'm somehow not feeding them all the information they'd gotten before," he told lawmakers. "My message to them is, play the ball, don't play the Fed." "The premise doesn't hold," said Michael Gappin, chief U.S. economist at Morgan Stanley. "It's a stretch to think that by not commenting on the data, the market will assess the data with no guess at the Fed's interpretation of it," he said. Bullard said Warsh is wise to avoid tripping his hand. He drew a distinction between explaining how the Fed would respond to different scenarios, which he thinks is valuable, and hinting too strongly at a specific move. 4 weeks after the dinner, Waller publicly criticized a tight-lipped approach. "In all my years as an economist, I've never seen a single theory that says you make people's lives better or markets work better if you don't tell people what you're thinking," he told an audience of economists in New York this month. Waller, an appointee of President Trump, was a finalist for the job. Warsh won. That's Fed chairman is now getting his wish, a good family fight. Next, we have an article by Rafael Huang and Sharada Dinesh. Sizzling debut propels Chinese chip firm. CXMT vaults to top value of a firm listed in mainland China. Competition for U.S. Memory chip maker CXMT soared in its stock market debut to become the most valuable company listed in mainland China, capping the rise of an upstart whose products are sought by Apple and adding to fears of competition for U.S. chip makers. CXMT, founded just a decade ago, sported a market capitalization equivalent to $484 billion after its opening day of trading in Shanghai, topping Industrial and Commercial Bank of China to become the most valuable company listed in a mainland Chinese market. CXMT's market value was just short of China-based internet company Tencent, which is listed in Hong Kong and is the most valuable company in that market. CXMT is China's national champion in the fast-growing business for memory chips, dominated until now by 3 companies, SK Hynix and Samsung of South Korea and Micron Technology of the U.S. CXMT's offering came as chip stocks in the U.S. again declined, weighing on the NASDAQ Composite Index. Shares of NVIDIA fell 5% Monday, dragging its value below that of Apple. In addition to concerns about the CXMT debut, the Wall Street Journal reported that NVIDIA in talks to provide a roughly
$250 billion backstop for a massive OpenAI data center project, intensifying investor concerns about circular financing in the artificial intelligence economy. Apple on Monday snapped Nvidia's 272 trading day streak as the largest company by market cap. The iPhone maker, which has never cracked the $5 trillion market cap threshold, is also closing in on that milestone. Nvidia hit the $5 trillion milestone late last year. Apple reports quarterly earnings on Thursday. The exuberant investor response to CXMT's initial public offering in Shanghai followed the company's torrid growth in recent quarters. Shares in the IPO were sold at 8.66 yuan, a share equivalent to $1.28, a conservative price that reflected industry uncertainty and a desire to ensure a pop following the IPO, analysts said. Those lucky enough to win a lottery to buy shares at the IPO price saw their money more than quintuple, increasing 466% on the first day of trading, with the stock closing at 49 yuan. In the first quarter, CXMT's revenue rose to $7.5 billion from less than $1 billion a year earlier. Profit rose to $3.66 billion as the memory chip shortage allowed the company to secure generous price increases from customers. Concerned about losing sales to price-conscious consumers, Apple chief executive Tim Cook and top executives have pitched President Trump and other U.S. officials on a plan to use CXMT and other Chinese chips and Apple products sold outside the U.S. The Wall Street Journal reported, Apple is clashing with Micron, which says letting CXMT sell to U.S. tech companies would hurt U.S. industry. Research firm SemiAnalysis predicts that CXMT's global share will grow to 12% by next year, up from an estimated 9% in 2025, cementing its number four position behind the big three. While CXMT acknowledged in its IPO prospectus that its products still trail those of industry leaders, in part because U.S. export controls prevent it from acquiring top-of-the-line Western chip-making equipment, its chips are good enough to have achieved wide use in consumer electronics and AI data centers. CXMT is raising at least $8.55 billion in its IPO. It said it would use the money to upgrade production lines and technology. Right behind it is another chipmaker called Yangtze Memory Technologies, or YMTC. It makes a type of chip called NAND flash memory, which is used for storage such as keeping photos on a phone. YMTC is planning its own share offering in Shanghai as soon as this year. It's building three new factories that would more than double its current capacity by the end of 2027, the journal has reported. CXMT said in its prospectus that its production capacity still fell short of demand within China. Earlier this year, Beijing told Chinese memory chip makers, including CXMT, to give priority to local buyers. That suggests that CXMT and YMTC might not have much capacity available for Apple, although the two companies would likely welcome adding Apple to their customer lists as an endorsement. Given the persistent global memory imbalance, even if Apple's lobbying succeeds and it buys DRAM from CXMT, that would not materially lower costs or fill the supply gap, Ming Chi Ku, an analyst with TF International Securities, wrote in a note. Still, he said, Apple has every reason to secure an additional source. China's government, hoping to free the country from dependence on technology from the U.S. and American allies in Asia, has backed CXMT with money from a national chip investment fund. Beijing has pushed CXMT and other domestic chipmakers to use domestic equipment. Lacking state-of-the-art foreign technology, CXMT has adopted a technique called multi-patterning to squeeze more circuitry onto a single wafer, and it invested in advanced packaging technology, stacking circuitry in unconventional ways to boost performance.
Analysts said the techniques increase the risk of errors and reduce the yield, the percentage of usable chips on a wafer. SemiAnalysis says CXMT's yields have improved, but remain below industry standards. And that's sizzling debut propels Chinese chip firm. We'll turn now to Ukraine-Iran wars converge in Caspian. And this is by Jared Malson, Istanbul. Ukrainian drones have hit military supply lines connecting Russia and Iran through the Caspian Sea, exploiting a new front in two increasingly intertwined wars. Ukraine's President Volodymyr Zelensky claimed responsibility for the strike, saying in a tweet Saturday, "We have also achieved very strong results with long-range strikes in the Caspian Sea, including vessels used in military cargo shipments involving Iran, as well as a warship." The Security Service of Ukraine, an intelligence agency, said that it launched drone strikes in the Caspian against a Russian oil field, a Russian missile boat, and ships used to transport Iranian drones to Russia. The strikes, part of a long-range drone campaign that's also reached deep into Russia, have brought Iran and Ukraine one step closer to a direct confrontation. For years, Iran has supplied lethal drones that Russia has used against Ukraine, while the Kremlin has helped Tehran this year with intelligence to assist in its response to the U.S. and Israeli bombing campaigns. Iran's foreign minister, Abbas Araghchi, blamed Zelensky on Sunday for a strike that he said killed a sailor on an Iranian commercial vessel. Araghchi said in a social media post that he phoned Russian and European Union leaders to say that Kiev's actions wouldn't go unanswered. Iran summoned the Ukrainian chargé d'affaires in Tehran. The strikes come at a critical time in both the Iran and Ukraine wars. President Trump paused strikes on Iran over the weekend while weighing a possible escalation in attacks intended to break Iran's grip on the Strait of Hormuz. The Caspian trade offers Iran one way to circumvent a U.S. military blockade of its ports along the Persian Gulf and the Northern Arabian Sea. Iran's southern oil-exporting ports are more important for Iran's economy, but the Caspian Sea is Iran's most direct route to Russia, which has become an increasingly important military partner as both countries remain entrenched in war. The sea allows Iran a route to Russia and onward to Central Asia. That's somewhat unfettered by any kind of interdiction by the United States or other partners, said Nicole Grajowski, assistant professor at the Center for International Research at Sciences Po University in Paris, and the author of a book on the Russia-Iran partnership. Meanwhile, Ukraine's drone strikes inside Russia have given it a new advantage in the more than four-year-old war. Ukraine has used long-range drone strikes in recent months to attack oil refineries as far away as Siberia, contributing to an energy crisis inside a country that's one of the world's largest petroleum producers. Targeting the Caspian, more than 430 miles from Ukraine's nearest border, gives Kiev an opportunity to disrupt Moscow's links with Tehran. The attacks also could help Ukraine generate support within the Trump administration, security analysts said. For Ukraine, it's linking the theaters more closely in the European and perhaps American reading. And I think this is part of the intention here, said Hanna Notte, the director for the Eurasia Nonproliferation Program at the James Martin Center for Nonproliferation Studies in Monterey, California. The more that Zelensky can signal to Trump that he's on Trump's side against Iran, the better. Russia has used the Caspian route to import Iran's one-way attack drones, called Shahids. Starting in the fall of 2022, less than a year into its invasion, Russia has been firing waves of the drones into Ukraine, straining Kyiv's air defenses and targeting power and water infrastructure to try and wear down the Ukrainian public's will to fight. Russia later began manufacturing its own version of the drones, called the Garan, at a factory in southern Russia, enabling it to produce thousands of the aircraft for its assault on Ukraine. Ukrainian forces targeted the facility as recently as last year,
Since the U.S. and Israeli war in Iran began in February, Tehran has used Shahed drones to attack commercial ships in the Strait of Hormuz, civilian airports and seaports, Gulf oil infrastructure, and U.S. military bases throughout the region. Because they're cheap and often difficult to shoot down, the aircraft have challenged American allied air defenses. Russia in recent years has used a network of shipping companies to move military equipment and other goods from Iran to the Russian mainland. Some ships linked to the Russian government also sail from the Caspian via rivers and canals to the Black Sea, where they can transit onward to other ports elsewhere in the world. Israel also targeted a naval outpost on Iran's Caspian coastline in March, in an effort to limit Russia and Iran's ability to trade in weapons. Continued Ukrainian airstrikes in the Caspian could threaten an economic lifeline for a pair of economies targeted by sanctions. Iran sees this in the context of this bigger picture of being under blockades from both the south and north, said Hamidreza Azizi, a visiting fellow specializing in Iran at the German Institute for International and Security Affairs. Iran has vowed to respond to the attacks, but didn't say what form its response would take. Iran launched attacks on roughly a dozen countries across the region during the height of the U.S. and Israeli bombing campaign. Security analysts say that Ukraine is within range of some of Iran's missiles. Ukraine, too, may soon come to understand that Iran doesn't let actions go unanswered. Ibrahim Azizi, head of the National Security Commission of the Iranian Parliament, said on social media. And that's Ukraine-Iran wars converge in Caspian. Let's turn to the opinion page of the Wall Street Journal for this article by Michael Toth. U.S. environmentalists go easy on China. A senior judge of China's Supreme People's Court participated in a March 2023 online seminar sponsored by a U.S. environmental law group and used the platform to talk up Xi Jinping's climate change policies. It was a strange presentation for an American legal nonprofit to support, especially one that is supposedly politically neutral and has received millions of dollars in federal grants. But it was on brand for the Environmental Law Institute, a Washington group that says it has trained thousands of American judges on climate change issues and the law. Issues central to ELI's judicial education campaign have come before the American judiciary at many levels, from state trial courts in California and Hawaii to the U.S. Supreme Court in Suncor v. Boulder, which justices will hear in their fall term. What's become clearer is the machinery driving this litigation campaign. A new report, ELI and Communist China, from the National Security Organization State Armor, shows how a group that presents itself as a neutral environmental organization has promoted a pro-China agenda. Earlier this month, an ELI spokesman told the Daily Signal that its work with China concluded in 2024 and was no different than our typical work in the United States, sharing evidence-based best practices on environmental regulation, not advancing the interests of the Chinese government or the Chinese Communist Party. Yet the organization's Chinese ties persist. In the past 2 months, it's hosted an event featuring a Chinese legal scholar who has worked with government officials there on environmental legislation, and it published an article by academics from two Chinese universities touting the country's progress in environmental protection. The claim that ELI has taken the same approach in China and the U.S. is even harder to credit. In the U.S., ELI advances legal theories aimed at punishing domestic energy production through private lawsuits. In China, however, ELI hasn't been training litigators and judges to pursue comparable strategies against the world's largest emitter of greenhouse gases. The asymmetry is a win-win for Beijing. While U.S. energy industry faces legal pressure supported by ELI, China expands its industrial base unencumbered by comparable litigation. Behind the litigation effort to decarbonize U.S. industry is ELI's Climate Judiciary Project, which instructs American judges on topics such as attribution science,
a controversial methodology that tries to link specific weather events to emissions from targeted companies. More troubling, a climate manual for judges published by the Federal Judicial Center was developed with input from activists and litigators involved in cases those judges may later hear. It was contained in a withdrawn chapter on climate science co-written by ELI expert Jessica A. Wentz, a senior fellow at Columbia Sabin Center for Climate Change Law. Such efforts have drawn an investigation by the House Judiciary Committee, which is examining whether ELI has worked behind the scenes to sway judges presiding over climate cases. In its Chinese programming, ELI has adopted a more deferential approach to Beijing's industrial policies. According to the State Armor Report, ELI has adhered to internal guidelines that prohibit it from actively engaging in private litigation in China. Rather than feed Chinese jurists bench books written by the Climate Plaintiffs Bar, the group has run programs on using regulatory frameworks to address emissions. China hasn't adopted the emissions-reducing policies ELI pursues in the U.S. since ELI began engaging with Chinese legal and environmental decision-makers in the 1990s. The country's greenhouse gas emissions have increased, exceeding the rest of the developed world's combined. Despite this, ELI adopts a naively cooperative attitude toward Chinese authorities while brandishing a legal sword against American energy producers. The State Armor Report documents ELI's blind spot for Beijing, detailing partnerships with Chinese institutions, including universities and research centers, linked by U.S. authorities to military and intelligence activity. Under China's 2017 National Intelligence Law, all such organizations must support, assist, and cooperate with state intelligence on request and keep it secret. ELI's efforts to provide neutral, objective information to the judiciary about climate change have been supported by foundations. The State Armor Report says the Hewlett Foundation has poured hundreds of thousands of dollars into the Climate Judiciary Project. It says Hewlett has also funded Energy Foundation China, a Communist Party-supervised nonprofit that nine members of Congress said in November is ripe for investigation by the Department of Justice for possible Foreign Agents Registration Act violations. The report says the Switzerland-based Oak Foundation gave ELI $650,000 for its judicial education project, while directing at least $37 million to a variety of China-based initiatives, including millions to climate-related projects. Hewlett bankrolled ELI's 2018 workshops at Tianjin University, which was later placed on the U.S. Commerce Department's entity list over national security concerns related to a trade secret theft scheme with military applications. Over the past decade, a coordinated climate litigation campaign has sought massive judgments, often in the tens of billions of dollars, with the goal of bankrupting U.S. oil and gas companies. The real question is whether the U.S. will let its energy policy be rewritten through state court rulings that align with the geopolitical rivals' interests. The Constitution's answer is clear. International emissions regulations belong to the federal government's foreign affairs power, not to local courts. The Supreme Court can restore those limits in Suncor by reaffirming that emissions policy, especially when it implicates international affairs, belongs to elected officials in Washington. Climate policy should be made through the democratic process, not imposed by lawsuits targeting American energy. The author, Mr. Toth, is director of research at the University of Texas Civitas Institute. That U.S. environmentalists go easy on China. 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
on your Amazon Dot, Echo, or Show. Now we'll turn to the business and finance section of the Wall Street Journal, where we have these headlines. Cracker Barrel CEO to step down. Paramount Warner faces risks from delay of merger. And boaters splurge to soup up fishing yachts. That first headline is by Heather Haddon and Connor Hart, Cracker Barrel CEO to step down. Massino was logged by logo controversy. Outback veteran named to take over. Cracker Barrel Chief Executive Julie Massino is stepping down, ending a 3-year tenure that promised significant changes to the family dining chain, but put it at the center of a political firestorm before she walked back some of her plans. Massino sought to update the brand founded in 1969 for a younger generation of consumers with initiatives that included remaking the folksy logo atop Cracker Barrel restaurants, pulling antique knickknacks off the walls, and changing the menu. But many of the changes ended up alienating some core diners and conservatives. The resulting controversy, magnified on social media by online bots, led her to scrap much of her strategy and contend with plummeting sales and profit. The company's stock price fell sharply, and Massino cut staff and costs to try and stem the losses. Despite the firestorm last year, Cracker Barrel's business had recently shown signs of improvement. Shares slumped as much as 6% in Monday trading. Massino will be succeeded on August 10th by David Dano, the former chief executive of Outback Steakhouse owner Bloomin' Brands. Dano, 69 years old, has 40 years of experience in retail and restaurants, including leadership positions at Best Buy and Yum Brands. The company said he was selected after a search process. Dano will also join the board of directors. Massino, 55, will stay on in an advisory role until October 9th to support a transition, the company said. Cracker Barrel said it would provide Massino separation payments and related benefits, including continuing to provide her protection services. Cracker Barrel is a truly iconic American brand defined by its unique combination of warm country hospitality, timeless appeal, and deep connection with guests across generations, Dano said in a written statement. Massino wasn't available to comment. Lebanon, Tennessee-based Cracker Barrel last August reversed its logo change, which replaced its longtime logo that features a man in overalls leaning against a barrel with a streamlined version bearing just the chain's name, after everyone from diehard customers to President Trump weighed in, accusing the company of abandoning its heritage and tradition. Shares of Cracker Barrel plunged amid the controversy, losing more than half their value. Activist investor Sardar Biglari sought to replace Massino last year, citing Cracker Barrel's poor capital allocation record and saying that his transformation plan didn't boost investor confidence. Shareholders voted to retain Massino in November, but the company removed another board member. Massino abandoned many elements of her strategy after the widespread backlash, and her last earnings report sent Cracker Barrel shares up sharply. Company lifted its full-year outlook after reporting a higher quarterly profit. Cost cuts had helped the chain's bottom line, and sales remained down compared with last year, but were improving. Last week, Cracker Barrel said it would divest itself from its Maple Street biscuit business, a plank of Biglari's activist campaign with the company. Maple Street had become a distraction for Cracker Barrel and wasn't contributing enough in sales, Biglari had said. Cracker Barrel said it was also on track to meet or exceed its full-year outlook and said it sold 26 of its company-owned locations and would lease them back. The move helped it to reduce debt, but contributed to the company's long-term obligations, Wall Street analysts said. Some investors weren't happy with the abrupt switch after the company's momentum seemed to be returning. As of Friday's close, shares had doubled in value year to date. This is a bit of a surprising move given the brand appeared to be gaining some same-store sale momentum, Citi analysts said in a note Monday. And that's Cracker Barrel CEO to step down. Our next item is Paramount Warner faced risks from delay of merger.
This is by Joe Flint. Paramount and Warner Brothers Discovery are at the altar, but can't tie the knot quite yet. The two companies remain tethered to one another as a federal court considers claims that their $81 billion deal violates antitrust law. The case could stretch well into next year. Last week, Paramount said it wouldn't proceed with the merger until June 1, 2027, or until legal challenges from 12 states led by California and from the Writers Guild of America are resolved, whichever comes first. The parties are expected to begin negotiating a trial schedule in the coming days. Paramount has pushed for a November trial, while California Attorney General Rob Bonta told the Wall Street Journal he favors a January start date. The predicament has put Paramount and Warner in corporate limbo. Rather than preparing to combine the companies, Paramount's attention will be dominated by discovery, depositions, and defending the merger in court, leaving integration plans largely on hold. Meanwhile, competitors continue investing, acquiring rights, and expanding their businesses. The merger terms restrict Warner's ability to operate independently. The company can't pursue significant acquisitions, asset sales, or certain content and distribution deals without Paramount's consent. Even creating executive positions requires sign-off from Paramount. Warner executives say the restrictions haven't materially affected the company's operations, noting HBO Max continues to grow and the company's television and movie studios remain among the industry's strongest creative destinations. The longer the litigation drags on, the more expensive it becomes. Paramount has already received approvals from the Justice Department, the European Union, and several other key territories, including China. Paramount must keep the deal's financing intact while preparing for potentially billions of dollars in ticking fee payments to Warner shareholders beginning in October. Paramount agreed to pay $650 million per quarter if the deal is delayed, a gesture meant to convey its interest in closing the merger quickly and its confidence in a smoother path to approval than rival bidder Netflix might have been able to offer. If the deal falls through, Warner could also receive a $7 billion breakup fee. As the delay lengthens, financing costs, integration risk, transaction expenses, and lost strategic flexibility become increasingly tangible, said Barak Orbach, a law and business professor at the University of Arizona. The legal holdup also postpones the promised cost savings and strategic moves that formed much of the financial rationale for the deal. Paramount has told investors it expects $6 billion in annual synergies within 3 years of combining operations. Those savings can't begin until the transaction closes. The mood inside Paramount is one of urgency. Chief Executive David Ellison pushed aggressively to merge with Warner soon after his Skydance acquisition of Paramount closed last year. They had a belief this was the fastest way to get to scale. Now they're in a multi-year acquisition mess, said Lightshed Partners analyst Rich Greenfield. At Warner, by contrast, the prevailing sentiment among some employees is unease. This is a horrible situation to be in. Nobody knows whether they're keeping their job, Greenfield said. Rival companies already might sense an opportunity. Last week, Warner sued Amazon.com after the company's entertainment division hired a senior HBO Max marketing executive who was still under contract. Warner alleged Amazon attempted to recruit at least one other executive as well. Amazon declined to comment. And that's Paramount Warner face risks from delay of merger. Our next item, boaters splurge to soup up fishing yachts. This is by John Keelman. Jonathan Sisler fishes for tuna and snapper 100 miles off the coast of Florida and wants to get to his spots in a hurry. So when engine maker Mercury Marine showed him an outboard motor that generates more horsepower than a Ferrari Portofino, he wanted four. They're now affixed to the back of a 53-foot-long vessel made by Scout Boats, generating a sea-boiling 2,400 horsepower. The $2.9 million boat can hit 70 miles per hour, a once unimaginable speed for a craft of that size.
It's a night and day difference in propulsion and torque, said Sisler, chief executive of street cleaning company Sweeping Corporation of America. You push the throttle and everyone will be sitting down. I promise you that. The once humble outboard motor is having a supercar moment with surging power capabilities, making it the propulsion of choice for many high-end boats. The biggest engines are often installed in pairs or quads, bestowing Miami Vice-style speed on large vessels packed with creature comforts. Everybody has big boatitis, or they want to go faster and faster, said Scout Boat's founder, Steve Potts. High horsepower outboards range from 200 horsepower to 600 horsepower and cost anywhere from $20,000 to $70,000 plus per motor. They have helped the boating industry navigate the choppy economy better than others that make pricey discretionary goods such as RVs. Raymond James analyst Joe Altobello said marine companies are focusing on upscale buyers whose soaring stock portfolios had given them the confidence to splurge. Now everyone wants three 300 horsepower engines or more to get out to fishing holes faster, he said. It's been a nice secular tailwind. Mercury Marine, a division of boating company Brunswick, is the only manufacturer to make a 600 horsepower outboards. Brunswick declined to offer sales figures, but CEO Dave Folks said in an interview that increasing power beyond where other people can go has helped the company boost its leading share of the engine market. The outboard horsepower explosion started about 20 years ago when bigger boats typically had engines set within the hull. The upside was that they could generate more power than an outboard. The downside was that they were hard to service and took up a lot of interior space. Recreational outboard motors back then maxed out at 300 horsepower, and most were much smaller. To compete with their inboard cousins, outboards had to become more powerful without adding so much weight that they threw off the boat's balance. Folks said Mercury replaced some metal components with composite or polymer materials and came up with an aluminum alloys that maximize strength while remaining relatively lightweight. We have to keep them as compact as possible so that we can fit as many as people want on the back of a boat, Folks said. It's a real engineering challenge. Mercury's outboards are made by its factory in Fond du Lac, Wisconsin, which has several die-casting machines that are the size of a house. Molten aluminum is forced into a mold and rapidly cooled, emerging as a fully formed engine block. From there, workers add the cylinders. The 600 horsepower version has 12, just like an Aston Martin Vanquish or a Rolls-Royce Phantom, and assemble the rest of the motor before testing it and wrapping it in a waterproof plastic cowling. The end product stands more than 7 feet tall and weighs 1,260 pounds. Mercury's competitors have joined the trend. Yamaha's biggest engine is 450 horsepower, though Ben Speciale, president of Yamaha's U.S. Marine business, said the company focuses on reliability over raw power. Joshua Matthews, division director for Honda Marine, said its biggest outboard, which generates 350 horsepower, emphasizes fuel efficiency. That's one over charter fishing boat captains, he said. With these guys, they're running 100 miles out and back each day with a group of customers. That's a considerable amount of savings from a fuel perspective and a cost perspective, he said. The surge in performance has allowed boat manufacturers to increase the size of their vessels to offer more cabin and deck space, or use fewer outboards to achieve an equivalent amount of power and torque. Aquila Power Catamaran switched from 4 motors to 2 to propel some of its boats, saving space on the back end. The swim platform on our boats goes between the engines, said CEO Gene Ross. Instead of having to go with quads, the whole swim platform gets wider. The horsepower advances are leading to discussions about how much is enough. Mercury has developed a prototype that generates more than 800 horsepower, and a production version should reach the market within the next 2 years. Folks said outboards could get even more powerful, though they could reach a point of diminishing returns. We want to make sure that however high in horsepower we go, we still make the product affordable with enough volume to drive some level of scale, he said. Even so, manufacturers such as Valhalla Boatworks are already drawing up plans for vessels that will accommodate such power.
Pat Healy, CEO of Valhalla's parent company, Viking Yacht, said it is working on a 65-foot boat 10 feet longer than its current flagship. Boaters like Bob Book are counting the days. The entrepreneur has a $3.8 million 55-foot Valhalla sport yacht powered by four 600-horsepower engines, which have turned the roughly 60-mile trip between Fort Lauderdale, Florida, and Bimini in the Bahamas into a lunchtime jaunt. He sees no reason to stop there. "Boating is a sickness," he said. "I can't wait until the 800 comes out." And that's boater splurge to soup up fishing yachts. Our next article from Business and Finance: Ford joins the battle to build tactical truck for Pentagon. This is by Sharon Turlip. Ford Motor is chasing its biggest military contract since the Cold War. The Detroit automaker said Monday that it has joined the race to build the U.S. Army's newest tactical truck, a pickup, that would double on the battlefield as a stealthy power bank on wheels. The move, which has Ford competing for the project with crosstown rival General Motors, comes as the Pentagon pushes the industry to put its manufacturing power toward modernizing and replenishing U.S. military hardware. The Army is looking to build about 600 of the trucks. On Monday, the Army confirmed that it had awarded contracts to GM, Ford, and BC Customs, an off-road vehicle manufacturer, to build prototypes to be delivered next year. GM is years into developing its own version of the infantry squad vehicle, dubbed the ISV Heavy. Military officials recently purchased some of the GM prototypes built off the heavy-duty version of the automaker's Silverado pickup for field testing. Ford's contract with the Defense Department will see the automaker develop a trio of prototypes for the truck project based on its F-Series Super Duty pickups. Ford, in a statement, said it is excited to work on the project and looks forward to delivering several incredibly capable vehicle prototypes that demonstrate the value Ford can provide to the Army and soldiers. The Army has said it needs a truck that can operate as a mobile charging unit for equipment such as drones and command and control systems, in addition to moving troops quickly over potentially rough terrain. Officials haven't said how much the trucks will cost. The smaller GM-made tactical trucks cost $330,000 apiece. Military leaders have been lobbying automakers and their suppliers to help scale up defense production and leverage the industry's manufacturing capacity to meet crucial military shortages brought on by the wars in the Middle East and Russia's invasion of Ukraine. Ford Chief Executive Officer Jim Farley said this spring that the 120-year-old automaker is in talks with the Pentagon about multiple defense-related projects. He said he expects Ford will have a role in onshoring production of critical minerals and components such as semiconductors. Ford on Monday said that its ready-made, commercially available products are capable of meeting the U.S. military's needs. While Ford has focused its Pentagon talks on supplying ground transportation and shoring up the supply chain, General Motors is eyeing a pivot into heavier military hardware, including munitions. GM has talked with Lockheed Martin about making parts for the defense contractor's weapons and last month announced a general agreement between the companies to work together to bolster munitions production. GM's defense subsidiary, formed in 2017, also recently secured a $1 billion deal to build 10,000 smaller infantry squad vehicles for the U.S. The deal is contingent on budgetary approval. During the wars in Korea and Vietnam, Ford supplied Jeep-like tactical trucks to the military. Ford essentially exited the defense business with the 1990 sale of its Ford Aerospace subsidiary, which equipped military and space programs with missiles, drones, and other products. That's Ford joins the battle to build tactical truck for Pentagon. Let's turn now to the herd on the street, a section of the Wall Street Journal, financial analysis and commentary. For this item, a cheaper way to play AI banking boom. A pivot to the kind of business bolstering Wall Street titans can help regional players weather rising yields. This is by Telos Demos.
Rising yields can make for a tough lending environment, but regional banks are evolving into something more like their Wall Street peers. Last week's jump in Treasury yields had investors worried that lending banks would be hit. Even before the sharp move, investors were concerned about the number of banks in second quarter reports calling out a squeeze between depositors pressing for higher rates alongside a shift by borrowers to lower yielding loans. With the yield on the 2-year Treasury notes hitting its highest level in over a year, clients will be sorely tempted to move cash out of bank accounts. That worry is especially acute for regional lenders lacking huge Wall Street trading desks. Those desks have seen and could continue to see a surge of activity and fees as markets grapple with rapidly shifting expectations for rates. Last week, shares of Bank of America, Citigroup, and J.P. Morgan Chase gained, while most of the KBW NASDAQ Bank Index's large regional banks declined. But the Wall Street versus Main Street idea of banking is changing, and shares of regional banks might have positive surprises in store. Although net interest margins at many banks might tighten, regional banks have been benefiting from some of the same forces lifting the mega banks. Companies of all sizes, for instance, are scrambling to adapt to the artificial intelligence boom. As a result, the market could be missing Main Street lenders' potential to keep up with their glitzier peers. Many regional banks have reported increases in their own fees from investment banking and related services. Plus, the largest regionals are already well on the road to adding more Wall Street-type activity to their businesses by acquiring mid-size investment banks, for example. Non-interest income, which includes those banking fees at regional banks in the KBW index, jumped 12% in the second quarter from the first quarter, according to Visible Alpha figures. That was about on par with megabanks' 13% jump. Overall, non-interest revenue among those regional banks was roughly half what they generated in net interest income in the second quarter. That ratio was closer to 40% early in 2023. Still, it's never easy to compete with the largest banks. It can also be a challenge to persuade more budget-conscious mid-sized clients to pay for more services. To bolster these efforts, many regionals are also shifting their lending. They're moving out of some consumer loans that yield a lot but are risky and longer term and don't often generate much follow-up business. Instead, they're shifting into less high-yielding loans to commercial clients. Their hope? Capturing other businesses with them, such as raising capital, merger advisory, payments, and wealth management. Stacking fees on the interest income generated by a loan is a way for banks to boost the return earned on the equity needed to back that loan. Regulations often allow banks to reserve less capital for some commercial loans since they're often secured by financial collateral. In the second quarter, many regionals reported a dynamic of narrowing net interest margins but higher returns. In the second quarter, Charlotte, North Carolina-based Truist Financial's net interest margin compressed by 4/100 percentage points from a year prior, but its return on tangible common equity rose to 15.4% from 12.3%, aiding that was a 72% jump in investment banking and trading income. We are reallocating capital from higher-yielding consumer loans into higher-quality but lower-yielding commercial loans, where we expect to drive attractive relationship returns over time, Michael McGuire, Truist's chief financial officer, told analysts this month. Many other banks reported similar dynamics. Columbus, Ohio-based Huntington Bankshares Chief Financial Officer Zachary Wasserman told analysts last week, "We might be at the lower end or potentially just a touch below the bank's outlook on net interest income, but we're expected to be at the higher end or above on fees." Cleveland-based KeyCorp Chief Executive Christopher Gorman said recently, "A bifurcation between investment banking revenue trends at the biggest banks versus middle market focused banks such as Key exists because bigger banks' bigger clients move first.
He said Key's pipeline of mergers and acquisition deals was at a record level. None of this is to say that regionals are going to become J.P. Morgan Chase clones. Higher rates could damp capital markets activity, and clients might take their financing but ultimately go elsewhere for other services. The Wall Street megabanks themselves have been building out their own ability to serve smaller customers. That means more competition, but it also shows that these clients have business worth chasing. Up to this point, the market hasn't given regionals nearly as much credit for their evolutionary efforts. Price-to-book ratios for banks in part reflect investors' expectations of future returns on equity. Ratios of many large regional banks trail the levels of such Wall Street banks as Goldman Sachs or Morgan Stanley. Those traded around 3x book, and J.P. Morgan is over 2.5x book. Those prices imply a lot of good times ahead for the mega clients of the mega banks. It's far cheaper to bet that clients of mid-sized banks, often in less glitzy industries such as construction, will also be among the beneficiaries of the AI boom and need investment banking services of their own. Regionals such as Truist, Key, Huntington, M&T Bank, and Zions Bancorp are all trading below 1.5x book value. Trading yield to chase those clients' business is certainly a gamble for Main Street banks, but the payoff could be big. Just look across the street. And that's a cheaper way to play the AI banking boom. 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

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I'm Kelly Pyle, your Sun Sounds of Arizona volunteer broadcaster. Today's show features articles from the August 3rd issue of People Magazine, Oprah Daily, the online daily newsletter, and the summer edition of Real Simple. A few of the articles that I'll share today include Rosie's Back, The Postpartum Fix No One Talks About, and Why Modern Life Feels Like a Panic Attack in Slow Motion. Rosie's Back. After moving to Ireland in 2025, the comic with the common touch returns with an intimate one-woman show about family, the one she came from, and the one she raised, by Liz McNeil, photographs by Allison Michael Orenstein. This is a People Magazine exclusive. The last time Rosie O'Donnell saw her mother, she was on the green couch in the good living room where we were never allowed to go, the star recalls. I was learning how to look

the defining moment of my life, says O'Donnell, 64, her namesake. But it wasn't until she moved to Ireland in January 2025 that the mom of five, Parker, 31, Chelsea, 28, Blake, 26, Vivian, 23, and Clay, 13, started writing about Roseanne and her own experience being a mother while being motherless. Intimate stories that have since turned into her new one-woman show, Common Knowledge, which opens at New York City's Daryl Roth Theater on July 22nd. Happily back in the city with Clay, who is autistic and non-binary, for the summer, O'Donnell is overjoyed to be closer to her newest grandchild, Blake's four-month-old son, Anthony. She also recently visited her daughter, Chelsea, now sober, who's serving an 18-month sentence for drug possession, and says, "There's finally hope on the horizon." Candid, unfiltered, and still obsessed with Barbara Streisand, O'Donnell runs into pals wherever she goes, including during her People photo shoot on the streets of New York. "Hey, Rosie," says a passerby. "Hey, Frankie, how are you?" she says. Turns out it's her friend, Frankie Grande, singer Ariana Grande's brother, and the star of Broadway's hit musical, Titanic. From her TikTok rambles on everything from politics to parenting to her recent facelift to her upcoming guest host spot for Jimmy Kimmel Live, O'Donnell's enjoying being back in the spotlight. It's funny to be re-famous at 64. What was the biggest surprise about Ireland? The peace that I feel there. It's not a celebrity-obsessed culture. When people see me, they don't say, "Could I have your picture?" They say, "Welcome, Rosie." Everywhere I looked, I saw people who looked like my family. 90-year-old women in the supermarket. If my mom lived, that would have been her. And I started writing about her and being a mother while being motherless. How have you coped with the grief over the years? There are two dividing lines in my life. My mother's death on March 17, 1973, and the birth of my first son, Parker, on June 14, 1995. It was difficult to not have a mom when you get your period and you need a bra. My best friend Jackie's mother, Bernice, got me my first training bra. I don't think you ever get over it. But hearing your child call you mama the first time, and now watching my 26-year-old son hold his baby, really did heal many of my maternal wounds. What does being a mom mean to you? People sometimes say, "That's so great that you adopted. You saved those kids." And I say, "Those kids saved me." Each kid was like a floaty, and I was staying afloat because of my desire to give them a loving family that said, "I love you," which was never said in my house. Every time I hang up the phone, I say, "I love you," and my kids say, "Yeah, Mom, you've told us." What have you learned from parenting an autistic child? Clay's vulnerability has forced me to be more connected and attached, and for us to be close in a way that I hadn't been with my other kids. Autism is so miraculously curious. Clay understands very big concepts for a kid who's only 13. They said to me once,

0: You realize that Cleopatra lived closer to the invention of the iPhone than she did to the completion of the pyramids of Giza? Common knowledge. Hence the name of my show. I went into the bathroom and Googled that, and it's true. What about your older kids? I love the fact that my kids still need me. My son Blake said, "Mommy, I want you to move back to be around my baby." And that really hit home. The joy that I feel being around him and this newborn, I don't have the words for it. How are things with Chelsea these days? She's sober, and that changed everything. She ran away at 17 to her birth mother and to a very drug-addled community in Wisconsin. I recently visited her in prison, which was overwhelmingly emotional, but I saw the kid that I used to know. She calls every day and we talk. You've lost nearly 60 pounds with the GLP-1. Mounjaro changed my life. I couldn't even pronounce it at first. I started 3 years ago when I was diagnosed with type 2 diabetes. I was stunned at how it quieted the food noise. I've had trouble with my weight my whole life. I know the shame and humiliation dealt to people who are overweight. My kids would come home from trick-or-treating with pillowcases full of candy and hide it. Smart children. I'd wake up at 3 a.m. and go, "There's a Nestle's Crunch Bar somewhere." I couldn't help myself. How has the weight loss changed your life? It's very strange to just buy a pair of jeans that fit. When I would do late night, my biggest concern wasn't my set. It was, did I look fat? On League of Their Own, director Penny Marshall didn't help by saying, "Rosie, I want you to lose 20 pounds. I'm like, "You think I carry it around for fun, Penny?" When I look back, I go, "God, I wish I could have enjoyed the size I was." I'm now at that same weight, but I feel much healthier, more powerful in my own physicality. You also decided to have a deep, plain facelift. I lost so much weight that I had a lot of excess skin here, pointing to her chin, and it made me look sad. People in Ireland said, "Rosie, are you all right, love?" I'm like, "It's my face. I actually feel happy here." I didn't want my face to be frozen. I had to wrestle with myself because as a feminist, I always felt this is the male gaze and not anything I believe in. Clay said, "Mommy, girls look up to you. What does your legacy stand for if you do this?" I changed my mind for 6 months and then decided the real power of feminism is to decide what we want to do with our bodies and when. You've been refreshingly open about it. I didn't make it public until everyone started saying, "You look so much better. What are you doing?" I didn't want to be one of these people who says, "Oh, nothing. So why do I look like this? $90,000. I was worried about the cost. I don't like to waste money. I would never spend that on a car. And Clay didn't notice? Still hasn't. I hope they don't pick up People magazine, but you never know. Thoughts on life at 64? It's glorious. When you're 40 or 30, you're worried all the time. Am I doing it right? Now, I don't really care. It used to be when our president would say things about me, it would be like, whoa. If you had written this as a movie, a stand-up comic makes fun of a reality show host, and he ends up being the president, and then he doesn't shut up about her for 20 years, it would be unbelievable. The fact that it's my life is very trippy. You and Madonna are still super close friends. We text, and I go to her house, and we talk about the kids. She ran a very tight ship. I had a very not tight ship. Her kids Lola and Rocco would come over for a play date, and I'd give them an ice pop, turn on the cartoons. I'd never met another woman whose mother died, and they're named after the mother. When you go to the gravesite, you see your name on the tombstone. When we met, it was the first thing I said. My mom died when I was young, and I was named after her too. It's like we became sisters at that moment. Are you in a romantic relationship or interested? I am interested. Now that Clay's 13 and I'm in a good place, I would like to be in love again. But I'm one of those people. I think everyone just wants to be friends. If you don't have a sign that says, I'm trying to date you, I totally don't get it. I have to turn that part of my body or my brain on. You and Clay clearly have a special connection. We were out and there was a child crying and a mother comforting him. I don't know if the child had autism, but I thought it was a possibility. I started to cry and Clay grabbed my hand. When we got home, Clay said, you know what I noticed since we got to Ireland? You're softer now. I said, thank you for noticing. I love you very much. And then Clay rolls their eyes like all my kids do. Yeah, I know, Mom. My show is a love letter to Clay as well. Even though when I'm rehearsing, they will say, I never said that. That's an exaggeration. I always say, do you want to come see it? And Clay responds, it is one-sided, and not only your opinion matters, Mommy. I'm like, you're damn right. I can't wait till you write your own show. Rosie's Family Album. Lasting Love. It's over 50 years, and I still miss her, says O'Donnell. Of Mom Roseanne. A kid at heart. Rosie with her four oldest children, Parker, Chelsea, Vivian, and Blake in Miami in 2003. Next Gen. He's a little nugget, says O'Donnell of grandson Anthony, with son Blake, his wife Teresa, and Clay Center in April. Making 'em Laugh. Star Search. After O'Donnell won for comedy on the talent competition program in 1984 and launched her stand-up career, she returned for a 1987 special. A League of Their Own. The 1992 film is her favorite, she says, because we got to play baseball and I met some lifelong friends, including Madonna. The Rosie O'Donnell Show. She hosted her talk show from 1996 to 2002 and earned the nickname the Queen of Nice for her friendly banter. The View. With Barbara Walters, Joy Behar, and Elizabeth Hasselbeck in 1997, she and Hasselbeck got along until the end. Then it blew up on national TV. This has been a People Magazine exclusive. Rosie's Back. The Evolution of Emmy Rossum. The actress opens up about embracing darker roles and raising her kids in New York City. By Brianne Tracy. from People magazine. Emmy Rossum will turn 40 on September 12th, and rather than seeing it as an end of an era, she's looking at it as the start of a new one. I think the great thing about getting older is you don't have to be the ingenue anymore, says the actress and mom of two. Parts get a lot juicier, a lot darker, and that's really where I feel I thrive. The evolution is on full display in Rossum's new Hulu crime drama, Furious. She stars as Alice, an FBI agent with a traumatic past, tracking down a female serial killer. Best known for playing the flawed but fiercely loyal Fiona Gallagher on the Showtime dramedy Shameless, Rossum has always gravitated toward imperfect heroines. I'm interested in people that exist in a moral gray area, she says. I'm interested in things that make me uncomfortable or scared because it says that there's something about me or society that I need to think more deeply about. Motherhood has also reshaped the way Rossum, who shares a daughter 5 and son 3 with her husband, Mr. Robot creator Sam Esmail, 48, approaches work. With my kids, I am no less ambitious, but slightly pickier than I might have been, she says. I have to be really obsessed with something to want to be away from them. Following her exit from Shameless in 2019, 3 years after she successfully won equal pay with co-star William H. Macy, Rossum shifted her focus to her own production company, Composition 8, to take greater control of her career. Although some still assume she left the series, which went on for 2 more seasons, to start a family, she doesn't dwell on the speculation. I think it's important to keep your head down, stay focused, and have fun, says Rossum, who became a star at 17 with roles in movies like The Day After Tomorrow and The Phantom of the Opera. You know what you're building. Other people don't have to. Now living back in her hometown of New York City, Rossum says her everyday routines with her husband, whom she met while making the 2014 Comet, and their kids, whose names remain private, keep her grounded. I ride public transportation and eat at all the places I did when I was a kid, she says. I get to see my mom and be a mom. She and Esmail use cards called the Fair Play Deck to help delegate household and parenting responsibilities. Right now, Sam's got middle-of-the-night care. My son was up 4 times last night, and he got up every time to make sure he had what he needed. He's just very, very kind. Her own childhood looked different. Raised by her single mother, Cheryl, a photographer, Rossum met her father, who split from her mom before Rossum was born, for the first time at age 4, seeing him once more at 8, and not again until her 20s. Watching my husband with my kids, especially my daughter, is amazing, she says. I get to watch her get something that I didn't have. As 40 approaches, Rossum is looking forward to celebrating with a murder mystery scavenger hunt. Professionally, she wants to continue writing and making things while keeping space for surprises. I'm excited to not know what's coming. Growing up on screen, The Day After Tomorrow. She was just 17 when the 2004 thriller premiered, With her and love interest Jake Gyllenhaal struggling to survive a global ice age. The Phantom of the Opera. It felt like a dream, she says, of getting to play Christine opposite Gerard Butler's Phantom in 2004. Shameless. Rossum definitely felt emboldened by playing Fiona from 2011 to 2019. Furious. To prep for her new show, Rossum shadowed FBI agents and gained 10 pounds of muscle by weight training and eating a lot of beef sticks. Stars aligned. Rossum describes husband Esmael as an honest, funny, bright, and hardworking Virgo. The Brother P. Touch label maker gets used a lot. This has been The Evolution of Emmy Rossum from People Magazine. The postpartum fix no one talks about. Take a closer look at pelvic floor therapy with a mom who's been there. Find out what it actually involves, why so many symptoms get dismissed, and how treatment can make life normal again. From Women's Health Magazine. You've probably heard at some point that pregnancy and childbirth affect your pelvic floor. It's mentioned almost casually, lumped in with stretch marks and swollen ankles. What no one really conveys is the real scale of it. How much the stress on these muscles can affect your day-to-day life long after you deliver. Even I, a health journalist and pre- and postnatal certified trainer, did not appreciate how much those muscles would be begging for help postpartum. I had a C-section delivery, so I assumed I wouldn't need to worry. Spoiler alert. I did, in fact, still need pelvic floor physical therapy postpartum. Most people don't think about their pelvic floor until it forces them to, says Carrie Pagliano, DPT. Leakage, pain, pressure, those are the entry points. Almost a year after my first baby was born, I found myself at the first pelvic floor physical therapy session. I had pain with sex and urine leakage if I sneezed, jumped, or laughed. But I brushed those things off as my new norm. The therapy was almost instantly helpful, so much so that I went back after my second baby before I even started having symptoms. Your first pelvic floor PT appointment will be an assessment. Your therapist will ask questions and examine you to understand what's going on. They may take a look at your back and hips, check your movement patterns, and assess how you breathe. An internal assessment is also typical early on, where a therapist places one or two fingers inside your vagina with your consent to assess the strength and coordination of your pelvic floor muscles. The reality is that, by some estimates, up to a third of women in the U.S. will experience a pelvic floor disorder. Pregnancy and childbirth are top contributors. Generally, pelvic floor physical therapy addresses muscles, nerves, connective tissues, how you breathe, posture, and movement patterns, says Julianne Lane, DPT. My bottom line, your pelvic floor isn't something you have to just deal with. Feeling strong, supported, and symptom-free shouldn't be some pleasant surprise. It should be our expectation. From Amy Maturana Winderl. 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Get it done, summer chores. Kaishan Lane, the creator behind @weeklyhomecheck, shares 6 timely tasks that deserve your attention now. This is from Real Simple. 1, change up your ceiling fans. Set them to run counterclockwise during the summer, he says. This will push cool air downward. There's usually a small switch on the motor housing. Find it and flip it when the fan is turned off. 2, re-caulk showers and bathtubs. Summer is actually the best time to replace caulking, according to Lane. Warm temps help it bond better and allow you to seal gaps at their true size. 3, clean your washing machine. Over time, the machine collects residue from detergent and dirt and can get moldy from excess moisture. To correct both, run a cycle with a cleaning tablet, like a Fresh or Active, but without laundry. Then wipe the gaskets, dispensers, and drum with a rag dampened with diluted vinegar, Lane says. 4, wash all the pillows. You really should do this at least 3 times a year. They absorb sweat, oils, and allergens that pillowcases don't catch, he says. Check the care tag for instructions. And Lane offers his pro tip, wash 2 pillows at a time to keep the washing machine drum balanced. Do some easy weeding, 5. Carefully pour boiling water on weeds in cracks for a fast, natural kill, Lane says. Focus on driveways, patios, and walkways, avoiding lawns and gardens. 6, prep for summer vacay. If you're going away for a weekend or longer, Lane says to turn off the main water valve, set lights on timers, and adjust the thermostat. The ideal temp to balance humidity control without blowing your energy budget is 78 degrees, he adds. You've been listening to Get It Done Summer Chores from Real Simple Magazine. William Shatner and daughter Melanie, finding new joy after cancer. After both surviving shocking stage 4 diagnoses, the father-daughter duo are savoring every moment together. By Melody Chu, photographs by Jeff Lipsky. This is a People magazine exclusive. 2 years ago, in the middle of the night, William Shatner's daughter, Melanie Shatner Gretsch, really needed her dad. Deep in chemotherapy at the time for stage 4 breast cancer, I was having a moment and was hysterical, recalls Melanie. I called you and said, I think I'm dying. 15 minutes later, Shatner was standing in her driveway, reminding her of her resilience. He gave me what I think of ever since I was a little girl, as a daddy bear hug, she says. He said, this is going to be a blip in your life. You're going to get through this, and it'll be a memory. Sitting next to Melanie, 62, in the sun-soaked sitting room of her Los Angeles area home, Shatner, 95, is sharp, funny, and fiercely proud of his youngest daughter. He's also dad to her sisters, Leslie, 67, and Elizabeth, 65, with their late mom, actress Gloria Rand. We're a very together family, he emphasizes, We're bonded by all kinds of difficulties that we've overcome. It's been an especially trying few years for the Shatners. Just as Melanie was visualizing the finish line for her cancer treatment, the family was dealt another blow in June 2023 when Shatner was diagnosed with stage 4 malignant melanoma that had spread to his lungs and brain. I remember vividly thinking, I don't have the strength to take care of myself and lose my father at the same time, says Melanie. But Shatner was unshakable. They said, you got cancer. If you came in later, you would have been dead. See, that's my life, he says. I think the universe is taking care of me. It's a mantra the Montreal-born screen icon has wielded all his life. As he amassed a legion of Trekkies with his role as Captain James T. Kirk in the Star Trek franchise, Shatner steamrolled through any setbacks from grieving for his own dad when he was in his 30s to navigating multiple divorces. Today, he and Melanie are both cancer-free, and surviving their health crises has brought everything into sharp focus. I'm thinking of the miracle of a hummingbird and of my dog taking a ball and my children, he says, of finding gratitude in things both big and small. I'm aware of the magic of it all. It's an outlook that Melanie, who grew up with anxious tendencies, has also learned to embrace. On July 29th, the father-daughter duo are launching a new podcast series titled No Time But Now, on which they interview health experts and other survivors. It's easy for us in this lovely home to say, make your life meaningful. It's much more difficult to be poverty-stricken and wonder how you're going to get through it. I've been there, says Shatner. But it's also possible to endure that and be aware of the beauty around you. Adds Melanie, overcoming cancer changed my life. I'm not so afraid anymore, and there's so much freedom and joy. Melanie discovered the lump on her breast by chance in July 2022. I woke up in the middle of the night, and my finger moved up right beneath my breast. I felt a little bump, and I thought, it's just a bug bite, she says. Though she had had a clear mammogram 5 months earlier, she went in for an imaging appointment the next day. The technician initially found nothing concerning, but something pushed me back and said, no, have her recheck it. She put the wand exactly where I put my finger and under her breath said, now I would have missed that. Testing confirmed she had HER2 positive breast cancer that had spread to lymph nodes in her chest. A mom to two daughters with her husband, actor Joel Gretsch, she was very conscious of the importance of her life for herself and for her family, Shatner recalls. I was devastated. When she expressed concern about the enormous cost of cancer treatment, he wouldn't hear of it. You said to me, I do not want you to worry, just send me the bills, she said. Then you made me laugh so hard when I was still going to the doctor a year later. You said, you've got to get well. We're going to be in the poorhouse. Over the next year and a half, Melanie underwent multiple rounds of chemo with HER2 targeted therapies, a double mastectomy, she chose to skip reconstruction surgery, and 30 radiation therapy treatments. Chemo was the most physically draining, and the radiation I found so emotionally draining, she said. As she was in the final stretch of her treatment, a lump on her dad's cheek sparked concern. I went to the family doctor and he said, "It's your salivary gland. It's blocked. Just massage it," says Shatner. The mass continued to grow, and a month later, he asked a plastic surgeon friend for his opinion. He placed his hands on my cheek, and he said, with love in his voice, "You better get this out." Shatner underwent surgery to remove the tumor on his face, which was followed by 2 years of immunotherapy to target the cancer in his lungs and brain. Through it all, he wouldn't stop his life. He kept working and moving forward, says Melanie. Whenever he was home, Joel and I would bring dinner to him and watch movies. Just always made sure that he's not alone. By late 2024, both were declared cancer-free. "It was the third time in my life I had heard him cry," Melanie said of telling her dad she was healthy again. They found new purpose and passion. Melanie was recently a keynote speaker at Susan G. Komen's More Than Pink Walk, and Shatner has 2 books and 2 records, including a metal album, all coming by early 2027. "I'm healthier now than I've been in years. The brain is like a muscle. It feeds on activity," he says. Most important, they're pouring as much time as possible into family. "Sundays used to be 3 and me. Now there's more than 15, Shatner says, "with 5 grandkids and 2 great-grandkids, now joining him and his daughters for weekly dinners." Adds Melanie, "He really is the patriarch. We say the big kahuna." Both are cognizant of their mortality. Says Melanie, turning to her dad, "I do think you're going to outlive me, but I have always thought if you go first, then I won't be afraid because you'll be the one to be there for me when I go." Quip Shatner, "It's a huge responsibility." After a long and full life, he isn't looking for more accolades. "Statues are torn down at some point," he says. "Legacy is doing good deeds and helping other people. That reverberates for the end of time." A tight-knit family. After Shatner and Rand divorced in 1969, "I was intent on keeping my family together as much as possible," he says. Shatner took his daughters on adventurous outings and offered them what he calls a different kind of ordinary family life. Melanie has fond memories of going horseback riding and visiting a little amusement park every Sunday with her dad. Special bond. "My dad has always been my favorite person," says Melanie. Proud girl dad. "The 3 girls are so sensational," says Shatner with his daughters, Leslie, Melanie, and Elizabeth. An amazing patriarch. "We vote on where we're going," says Shatner, about family, annual family getaways. His iconic roles. The Twilight Zone, 1963. After earning Broadway acclaim and moving to LA to pursue TV, Shatner landed a part as a man terrorized by a gremlin on a plane. Star Trek, 1966 to 1994. "There's no question it brought me to the popularity position," says Shatner, who played Captain Kirk on the original TV show and in 7 feature films. T.J. Hooker. starring as the title police sergeant. I enjoyed the kick of driving fast cars, says Shatner, with co-stars Adrian Zmed, Richard Hurd, and Heather Locklear. The Practice, 2004. Starring as eccentric lawyer Denny Crane, opposite James Spader, was like a tennis game, Shatner says. You hit the ball. You hit the ball. It's fun. Boston Legal. Boston Legal, 2004 to 2008. Shatner reunited with lifelong pal Locklear. I just saw her this weekend. And earned a second Emmy on the critically acclaimed Practice spinoff. The Remarkable Recovery. We got the perfect daughters for her cancer and my cancer, emphasizes Shatner. 20 years ago, the average survival for those with his diagnosis was 6 to 8 months, says Dr. Omid Hamid, the chief of immuno-oncology at the Angeles Clinic and Research Institute, who helped develop the immunotherapies used to eradicate Shatner's tumors. Dr. Carly Thompson, a breast surgeon who worked at UCLA Health on Melanie's care team, says groundbreaking treatments have changed the game for her formerly often incurable type of metastatic cancer. Early detection screenings available for breast, lung, prostate, colorectal, and cervical cancer can be life-saving. Says Dr. Thompson, Melanie has angels on her side, and an important part of her message is she listened to them. Melanie found comfort in her dog, Blue, as she went through cancer treatment in 2022 and 2023. Shatner appeared at the SXSW Film and TV Festival in March 2023, 4 months before his tumor removal surgery. You have been listening to a People Magazine exclusive, William Shatner and Daughter Melanie, Finding New Joy After Cancer. Why Modern Life Feels Like a Panic Attack in Slow Motion. We've created a world of unprecedented comfort and connection, but our brains haven't had time to catch up. Understanding that mismatch may be the first step toward feeling better. By David M.L. Rabin, M.D., Ph.D., published June 22, 2026, from Oprah Daily. Take a moment to realize how incredible our lives are right now. Back just 30 years ago, if I wanted to order my dad his favorite Italian almond cookies that aren't available in the U.S. for his birthday, I would have to go to every Italian importer I could find to get a private hookup that could take weeks. Today, I can open an app on my smartphone, and in 4 clicks, my pops has his almond cookies with his coffee 2 days later. And that's not all you can do with your smartphone. You can wake up late to your phone alarm, realizing you've slept through your early morning flight because you were out late enjoying yourself the night before. Purchase a new plane ticket in a foreign city where you don't speak the language, and order coffee and breakfast to the door of your rental apartment while you request a late checkout from your Airbnb host. Then you can call a taxi right to your door within minutes, the cab ride being just enough time to ask your AI to proofread your 30-page proposal for typos, so you can submit it to your boss in time for a critical deadline. With the Wi-Fi on the plane, you can upload all your Instagram and TikTok content to pay your bills, reschedule your rental car at your destination, make your dinner reservations, and tuck yourself in for the rest of the flight with sleepy music and soothing vibes to make sure you're well rested in your new time zone. That's just a few examples, let alone cars and planes and smartphones themselves, and the astounding effort and millions of people it took to discover the centuries of science needed to build them. It's simply stunning how much work and human collaboration across millions of people over the years were required to buy a car, to build a car, and to give us all a hope of having one someday. Yet, despite the extraordinary level of convenience and comfort for which our forefathers and foremothers fought tooth and nail so that all future generations could have easier lives, we now find ourselves in this current generation on the brink of not only losing it all, but of complete self-annihilation of our species, i.e., by creating conditions whereby the earth is no longer hospitable for human life. Did we become so comfortable that we forgot certain critically important parts about being human beings? What happened to collaboration itself, play, empathy, and connection, the components of which greatness is built, the very stuff that helped us to finally achieve the tremendous victory of becoming the most comfortable generation in human history? Was too much convenience toxic to the human brain? I had to find out for myself. But one thing I did know for certain, if one of us doesn't figure this out quickly, we're in for a very uncomfortable ride, to say the least. Hunter S. Thompson once wrote, "Buy the ticket, take the ride." What he didn't say is that the ride is now on subscription, auto-renewing monthly. The new madness is sanity itself, or at least its imitation. Everyone's so busy appearing balanced that they've forgotten what balance feels like. They meditate to perform calmness. They journal to prove self-awareness. They microdose to make their anxiety more productive. You start to realize that what we call mental health and wellness have become a social performance, an algorithmic dance between public neuroses and private collapse. Our institutions reward dysregulation. Our technologies monetize attention. And our culture celebrates exhaustion as a kind of sacrament. I see it clinically every day. Most of the patients who come to me aren't looking for truth. They're looking for relief from the absurdity of pretending to have it all together. What they really need, though most don't know it, is permission to stop running, to feel their bodies again, to remember that peace isn't a prize at the end of the productivity marathon. It's the default state beneath the noise. We've medicalized discomfort and industrialized distraction. The tobacco companies sell nicotine. The pharmaceutical companies sell serotonin. The tech companies sell dopamine. The spiritual influencers sell oxytocin. In between them all is the human animal sweating, scrolling, and wondering why life feels like a panic attack in slow motion. When I look at the data, not the wearable kind, but the deep, biological kind, the problem is clear. We're overstimulated primates with undernourished nervous systems. Our ancestors faced tigers. We face email. Same amygdala, different jungle. Fear is supposed to keep us alive. In this current version of real life, it's keeping us from living. This is the human zoo, a place where ancient biology is trying its very best inside a world built by caffeinated apes with broadband, where we confuse stimulation for aliveness and exhaustion for importance, where rest feels like failure and presence feels unproductive. Here's the paradox. Nothing about this makes you weak. It makes us exquisitely human. I say us because we're all in this zoo together. Your nervous system is not broken. It's overinformed, overstimulated. It has been asked to track more social signals in a single morning than our ancestors encountered in a week in the 1950s. I'm not here to scold you for struggling. I'm here to sit beside you on the enclosure floor, to slide you a banana and say, yeah, this place is loud, to remind you that many of the zoo's cage bars are imaginary, and to help you remember what safety actually feels like in a body. Because beneath the buzzing, the striving, the cortisol-marinated ambition, and endless self-monitoring, there is a calm, wise animal inside you. One who knows how to breathe. One who remembers stillness. One who values connection more than performance. One who never asked to become a notification receptacle. That animal isn't gone. It's just been waiting for you to notice it again. This has been why modern life feels like a panic attack in slow motion. From Oprah Daily. A case for not being happy all the time. From Real Simple Magazine. On a recent episode of Anything Goes with Emma Chamberlain, before announcing an indefinite break, Chamberlain floated an idea that stuck with us. What if life's lows are just as necessary as the highs? Let's say the impossible came true and you found a way to be happy all the time, she said. I have a hypothesis that you would get so bored, you'd feel almost weirdly dead inside from the lack of push and pull. In that vacuum, we might even create our own drama just to feel something, she explained. It's a pattern she noticed in relationships and careers, where things are going so well that people instinctively disrupt them. In an informal office poll, those we ask could relate. We crave a dynamic life experience. That's what makes life rich, Chamberlain said. Just something to remember the next time you're in a low or even a high. You've just heard A Case for Not Being Happy All the Time from Real Simple. Well, that will do it for today's Women's Hour. My name is Kelly Pyle, and I am your Sun Sounds of Arizona volunteer broadcaster. I hope you enjoyed the show today, and will join us again next week for another collection of women's magazine articles. And don't forget, you can take Sun Sounds with you. 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Have a wonderful day and be sure to stay tuned to Sun Sounds of Arizona.
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Hi there, this is the Romance Program. I'm volunteer Jeannie Else for Sun Sounds. I've got one story coming up this hour from True Confessions magazine. It's called Virtual Nightmare. Here's the story. Khaki pants, black polo shirt, red ball cap, check, check, and triple check. He was dressed exactly as he said he would be. This had to be the man I met through a singles website and chatted with for 6 weeks. "Forgive me," I muttered, and looked heavenward because I told him a little lie. Instead of black pants and a red blouse with my hair down around my shoulders, I had on jeans and a hooded sweatshirt, and my hair was pulled up in a casual ponytail. This was my first time to meet a cyber lover, and I had to check him out to make sure he was really a 23-year-old aspiring actor and not a 60-year-old retiree. I drew in a deep breath to steady my nerves and pulled open the door to a local bookstore and coffee shop. As I stepped inside, he turned away from the order counter and looked straight at me. "Hi, Mrs. Stevenson. Long time no see." A knot formed in my throat, and I was dizzy with shock. This was no stranger. I've been having cyber sex with my best friend's son.

smiley faces and winking icons. Then came the evening when Dream Lover clicked something on his end and a box popped up on my screen. Dream Lover has invited you to view his webcam. Accept or decline? I hesitantly clicked the accept link and waited as another small screen opened. Instead of a face, I found myself staring at a bare chest and abdomen. His trousers were unbuttoned, and a line of hair trailed from his navel to disappear below the waistband. I immediately clicked the button to close the screen, and when he asked me what happened, I feigned ignorance about my online skills. Dream Lover, that's okay. I'll walk you through it. It's easy. Lonely gal, maybe next time, okay? I really need to log off and get ready for bed. The alarm clock goes off early. Good night. And I closed the instant message as quickly as I could, embarrassed at what I did. I was your average middle-aged baby boomer with a good job and a nice home in the suburbs. Why on earth was I chatting online with a younger man? I'm pregnant, George, I stammered, my fears of the last 2 weeks finally confirmed. Are you sure? I mean, what did the doctor tell you? A muscle twitched in his jaw. I haven't seen a doctor. You know how rumors travel in small towns. Martha Jo Weiss was the biggest gossip in Hayesville, Georgia, and the words patient confidentiality meant nothing to the nosy nurse at the town's only medical clinic. Then how do you know you're pregnant, Heidi? His response held a note of irritation. I pushed aside my unfinished dinner and stared at him across the small dinette table in my apartment. I took one of those home pregnancy tests, I explained. You know how Dr. Reeves' nurse is. If I went in there for a pregnancy test, the whole town would know in 30 minutes. I couldn't risk that for either of us. I even drove to the next town to buy the test kit. George pushed his plate aside as well. An unplanned pregnancy is a surefire way to destroy an appetite. Could the test be wrong? Did you do it right? Worry creased his forehead and he clenched his napkin in one hand. It could be wrong, I answered, but I don't think it is. I'm very late and I've been a little queasy a few mornings. Maybe you just ate something bad in the school cafeteria. He was trying mighty hard to rationalize away the truth. I'm over 6 weeks late, George, and my breasts are tender, too. Bad food won't do that. Christ, Heidi. He pushed back from the table, rattling plates and silverware and toppling his chair. How could you let this happen? You know how conservative the bank industry is. And you think the school board will be thrilled by this? He wasn't the only one with a job on the line. George is a few years older than I am and a loan officer at Hayesville Bank and Trust, which was recently purchased by a larger banking conglomerate. Upper management was impressed with him, and they hinted that they had plans for him in the new organization. We were dating for 6 months, and I was so in love that I let George talk me into his bed after only a few dates. I couldn't afford a scandal either. I took my job as an English teacher at Hayesville High School straight out of college. I only had a year of teaching experience under my belt and was far from being tenured. No doubt the school board wouldn't want an unwed mother setting an example for the town's children. The 60s and 70s might have ushered in the age of free love, but small southern towns were still quite old-fashioned, even in the 80s. There was one other option. It was legal, finally.

0: and I'd have to travel out of town to get it done. I always dreamed of having a family. I just never dreamed it would happen quite like this. Why weren't you more careful? He badgered. This could screw up everything for me. He stopped pacing and pinned me with a look so hot it could have melted glass. Me? Have you considered that you might be at fault here? Maybe you didn't use the condom properly, or maybe you bought cheap ones. I wasn't the only one in the back seat of your car, I snapped, thinking back to the night I suspected I conceived. If you went on the pill like I suggested, none of this would have happened, he countered, slapping his palm on the tabletop. That's not fair, George. By then, tears were threatening to spill down my cheeks, and my throat felt as if it was in a chokehold. We agreed. Being a single, small-town school teacher on the pill in the early 80s wasn't a good option for me, either. The same nurse who would blab pregnancy test results would also gossip about birth control pill prescriptions and question why a teacher dating the bank's loan officer would need them. George agreed to use condoms, which he purchased through the mail. The plain brown packages were indistinguishable from the book club and music club shipments he received regularly. I stood, gathered our plates, and walked toward my small kitchen, hoping to regain my composure while I rinsed the dishes and loaded the dishwasher. Mundane tasks hold a certain comfort and often help me relax or work through a problem. George intercepted me and set the plates on the counter. I'm sorry, baby, he said, pulling me to him and wrapping me in his strong embrace. We did have an agreement, and I'm a first-class jerk for blaming it all on you. You just caught me by surprise, that's all. No kidding, I muttered into the front of his shirt, which was damp from my tears. He stroked one hand up and down my back in a comforting gesture and gently kissed the top of my head. It sort of takes the bang out of my news, he said softly after a short silence. Pulling away, I wiped my tears with the back of my hand. News? What news? I received a call from the bank headquarters today, and they offered me a senior loan position at a new branch in Atlanta. This was a great career move for George, but where did it leave me? Alone and pregnant in a town two states away from my family in North Carolina, my concerns must have been obvious on my face because George pulled me back into his arms. We'll work this out, Heidi. I swear we will. We were married 2 weeks later in a brief civil ceremony at the county courthouse. We explained the suddenness of our nuptials by saying we wanted to be married when George began his new job in Atlanta. I planned to finish out the remaining month of my teaching contract and join him as soon as possible. Then we'd be among a new group of people who might not ask questions about my expanding middle and how long or short we were married. By July 1st, we were settled into our first house, a small brick rancher with a shaded backyard and beds filled with colorful flowers. George's new job was going well, and he was making enough money for me to stay at home and be a full-time mother. I wasted no time choosing a bedroom for the baby and selected paint and wallpaper that would suit either a boy or a girl. George and I planned to use his 4th of July vacation to begin decorating the nursery and have it ready when our precious bundle of joy arrived. Instead, we spent the day in the emergency room when I began having cramps and bleeding. George bowed his head and cried with me when the doctor told us I miscarried. We didn't plan this baby, but we made the best of an awkward situation. I had no doubt we would have married eventually. The pregnancy merely sped things up. We had no choice but to resume our lives after mourning our loss. The doctor told us he saw no reason why we couldn't try for another baby after an appropriate waiting period to let my body recuperate. With planning and luck, we could have the next baby on our schedule. It was too late for me to get another full-time teaching position, but I didn't want to sit home all day and think about my loss. I approached the local school system in September about working as a substitute teacher and was quickly hired. I typically worked a day or two each week at either the middle school or the high school. Then, in January, an English teacher had to take emergency medical leave after a devastating car accident, and I was offered the opportunity to take her position, an opportunity I grabbed with both hands. Blessings often come at unexpected times and in unusual ways, and my new job brought a blessing named Lorna Turner. She was a seasoned teaching veteran and occupied the classroom next to mine. Her sage advice helped me survive those first awkward weeks, and when she invited George and me to a Super Bowl party at her home, I accepted eagerly. We were anxious to make new friends. We knew a few couples from our neighborhood and met several more through the bank. But there was no one couple who felt special until we met Lorna and her husband, Doug. We clicked immediately. Lorna and I, of course, had teaching in common, and we learned we shared several hobbies, including gardening and reading romance novels. George and Doug hit it off immediately and discovered their mutual love of all sports. Our weekends were often spent at ball games or barbecuing in our backyards. Lorna is quite a bit older than I am, the 13-year age difference never mattered to me. What did matter was my inability to get pregnant again. George and I were both tested, and preliminary results showed nothing wrong. The doctor offered to refer us to a fertility specialist, but George felt that going through a lot of tests and calculated measures to conceive a child made it seem like a chore than a joy. George was doing well at the bank, and I was offered a permanent teaching position when the injured teacher opted not to return. I really couldn't complain. Even though our marriage began on shaky ground, we had a good life. 3 years after we met, Lorna arrived at school one day, looking pale and acting very distracted. "Are you feeling all right?" I asked, concerned for my best friend. "You look a little green around the edges." She began, and then dashed out of the room with her hand over her mouth. I followed her to the teacher's bathroom, guessing she succumbed to one of the viruses that works their way periodically through the faculty and student body. When she emerged from a stall and splashed cold water on her face, her color began to return. "Do you have a stomach bug?" I asked, wondering how I could help my friend yet limit my exposure. She shook her head and then rinsed her mouth with a handful of water. She glanced around the bathroom to ensure our privacy. "I'm pregnant," she stated matter-of-factly. "I have no idea how." "Oh, really? No idea?" I raised one eyebrow and grinned. "You know what I mean, Heidi. My first husband divorced me because I couldn't get pregnant and his family wouldn't accept us adopting children. I'm glad now I never brought a child into such a narrow-minded family." "Does anyone else know? Have you ever told Doug?" "He was right there with me when the test showed positive," she said, nodding. Matter of fact, he's the one who figured out I might be pregnant. It seems my bosom has enlarged considerably, and she blushed as she left the sentence unfinished. You guys are going to be the greatest parents, I broke off when the door opened and another teacher walked in. Back in the privacy of her classroom, her expression stilled and grew serious. I need you to keep this a secret, Heidi, even from George. I'd honor her wishes, of course, but I didn't understand the need for such secrecy. I'm 39 years old, and any number of problems can crop up with a pregnancy at my age, she explained. We just want to make sure everything's okay before we announce it. You understand, don't you? It's going to be hard explaining away the morning sickness, but hopefully the doctor can give me something when I see him tomorrow afternoon. I couldn't help but feel a twinge of jealousy. Lorna and Doug reconcile themselves to a childless marriage and look what a surprise Mother Nature played on them. Maybe she'd play one on me too, but I hoped she wouldn't wait until I was nearly 40. Lorna resigned at the end of the school year. This is my one shot at motherhood, and I'm going to do it right, she told me. Doug's job more than provided for them, so her salary wasn't a necessity. On a hot, humid day in August, Max Stephen Turner squalled his way into the world, and George and I were right there at the hospital to welcome him. We were his Aunt Heidi and Uncle George, and shared in the highlights of his life. His first birthday, starting kindergarten, playing a little league ball, his first date. Just like Loma, I finally resigned myself to marriage without children. But I could dote on Max to my heart's content. By the time George and I finally got around to considering adoption, we were too old for the state agencies to consider us. An international adoption involved so much red tape and expense. I went back to school for my master's degree. George kept being promoted at the bank, which expanded even more and had branches in 8 states. Sometimes we were like ships that passed in the night, each with our own life and content in our existence. 3 weeks after my 45th birthday, George stood in the doorway between our bedroom and the glamour bath of the new home we purchased several years before. He watched as I stared at the bathroom scale, which registered another extra pound. I was still in good shape for a woman my age, only 5 pounds heavier than when I got married, a gray hair here and there, some laugh lines around my eyes. George was dressed in a new tailored suit, white shirt, silk tie, and Italian loafers. He kept in good shape, too, probably better than I did. Just recently, he joined a new gym, updated his wardrobe and hairstyle, and started wearing designer cologne, something he never wore before. Without a word, he turned and left for work. Later that afternoon, Lorna and I sat around her kitchen table, drinking coffee and nibbling scones hot from her oven. Max was in his first year of college, and Lorna was enjoying her empty nest. She never went back to work after her son was born, and spent her time gardening or involved in various civic activities. You don't think that George could be... I bit off the end of the sentence, feeling foolish for my suspicions. Could be what? She asked between bites. It's nothing. I busied myself with buttering a scone and stirring my coffee. Lorna leaned across the table and laid her hand on mine. What, Heidi? What's bothering you? I think he might be having an affair. There, I verbalized it. Lorna nearly choked on her coffee. George? She asked incredulously. That man adores you. Adored me. I thought back to the months since the 50th birthday. He doesn't anymore. Heidi, that's just foolishness. How long have you two known each other? 20 years? George has always been an attentive husband. Lorna's voice was calm and earnest. We haven't made love in weeks. He says he's too tired from work, but he always has enough energy to go out with the boys from work every week. I swallowed and bit back the tears. He bought a whole new wardrobe, all designer clothes, in styles and colors he's never worn before, and he wears cologne now. He never did that either. He said it gave him a headache. The tears fell despite my efforts to halt them. Lorna rose and grabbed a box of tissues from the counter. Honey, he's just going through a little midlife crisis. She reassured me, snapping a tissue from the box and pressing it into my hand. Why do you think Doug has that Harley in the garage? George is just trying to cope with getting older. He'll snap out of it soon. You'll see. I wanted to believe her, but as George became more distant, my fears escalated. When I found a package of studded condoms in the washing machine after laundering his clothes, I was devastated. Even when we had sex, we didn't use condoms. The final blow came when I discovered a hefty charge from a local jewelry store on my credit card. Knowing I didn't make the charge, I made a few phone calls and learned the charge was for a diamond tennis bracelet. Either George was deliberately trying to get caught, or he carelessly pulled my card from his wallet instead of his own. Regardless, I wasn't wearing a diamond bracelet, but I believed in my heart that some other woman was. All the signs were there, just as plain as the nose on my face. This was not an innocent midlife crisis. I left a copy of my credit card receipt in plain view on the kitchen table and then called Lorna and asked if I could stay at her house for a few days until I could think things through. I didn't want to face my husband. 2 days later, George called and left a message for me. He asked me to meet with him at our home, and I agreed. Maybe surrounded by good memories, I could persuade him to go for counseling and put our marriage back on track. The confrontation was calmer than I expected. There was no screaming or shouting, not even tears. I cried them all out, talking the situation over with Lorna. Loma. At first, we simply stared at each other awkwardly across the table. The receipt still lay between us, one corner anchored by a salt shaker. I want, we broke the silence simultaneously. You first, I offered, hoping I'd hear some rational explanation or at least an apology and promise of future fidelity. I want a divorce, he announced, his voice flat and unemotional. But I called a marriage counselor about setting up an appointment, I began. She can see us tomorrow afternoon after I finish at school. Let's not waste her time or ours, Heidi. I'm in love with someone else and I want to marry her. The shock of his admission hit me full force. Who is she? I asked, my voice barely a whisper. Nobody you know. She's at George's state. Oh, the faculty? My curiosity was getting the best of me. I wanted to know what kind of woman I lost my husband to. George shook his head. She's a graduate student. I didn't lose him to a woman my husband was involved with. I didn't lose him to a woman. My husband was involved with a mere girl. My stuff is packed, and I'm moving to a condo. I assumed you'd use Jake Moore, he said, referring to our family attorney. So I've hired someone else. This doesn't have to be ugly, Heidi. My whole body felt heavy, and I could hear my pulse hammering in my ears. As much as I didn't want to be a 45-year-old divorcee, I also didn't want to be with someone who didn't love me back. 90 days later, the divorce was final, and George was married to Ruthie, the graduate student. He was quite generous in the divorce settlement, most likely to ease his conscience, or at least that's what I chose to believe. George didn't want the house because Ruthie wanted something newer and more modern. I didn't want to ramble about in the big 5-bedroom house, so we sold it and divided the equity. I purchased a small townhouse close to the school where I taught and began to rebuild my life. Lorna was the rock I leaned on through the bad times. She survived divorce and assured me I would too. She let me cry on her shoulder and listen to my endless rants. My dearest friend talked me off the proverbial ledge more than once. Then our roles reversed when she was diagnosed with lung cancer. She's never smoked in her life, and the diagnosis stunned everyone. Then it was my turn to be strong for her, to pay her back for all the support she's given me through the years. I held her hand when radiation and chemotherapy made her too sick to even sit up in bed, and I was by her side, along with her husband and son, when she took her last breath. She attacked the disease with the same grace and courage she displayed in everyday life, and she stayed cheerful to the end. I tried to stay in contact with Doug afterward, but it was awkward for us both. Our communication finally dwindled to an annual Christmas card and the occasional chance meeting at the mall. Lorna encouraged me to meet other men after the divorce, and I tried on several occasions to dip my toe into the dating pool. I tried personal ads, singles groups, and online matchmaking sites. After 5 years of on-again, off-again dating, I stumbled upon AtlantaMatch.com, a singles website with a chat room. I filled out the requisite profile and set up my account. It took a while to catch onto the chat lingo. Laugh out loud, CULARROTOH. Eventually, I mastered the basic terms and looked forward to chats. A week after joining, I was matched with a man who called himself Dream Lover. Though only 33, he seemed wise beyond his years, and I decided if George could marry a girl half his age, lonely gal, could simply chat with someone 17 years her senior. This second night we chatted, he invited me to view his webcam. I was shocked and at the same time excited by the sight of his bare chest. Dream Lover, want to see more? How much more would he show me if I didn't stop things then? I heard about cam sex and considered it little more than pornography. Lonely gal, maybe next time. Let's just chat, okay? And we did until nearly 2 o'clock in the morning. Before long, I had a standing date with Dream Lover. Every night at 9 o'clock, I learned he was a college graduate, worked in retail, and had a passion for acting. He dreamed of becoming a Broadway star. I told him about my life, leaving out any details which might identify me. Despite enjoying the chats, a part of me was still a little unsure of this sort of relationship. One Monday night, about 6 weeks after we met, Dream Lover posed a new question. Dream Lover, want a cyber? What on earth is that? I wondered. I typed a question mark to indicate my confusion and hit the enter key. Dream Lover, you don't know? Lonely gal, no. Tell me what it is. But did I really want to know? Dream Lover, it's when you do it online, you know, like role-playing sex. Lonely gal, maybe next time. Dream Lover, babe, you keep saying maybe next time, but what if there isn't a next time? What if something happens to you or to me tomorrow? Life's too short to live it to the fullest. I know because I lost someone very special a while back. Life is full of uncertainties, but is that any reason to send sexually explicit messages to a stranger? Dream Lover, consider it, okay? It's really hot, and just think, you can't get pregnant or catch any diseases. Laugh out loud, and we can do it anywhere our imagination takes us. Lonely gal, I'll think about it. I logged off for the night, but the mention of sex must have jolted my subconscious into action because that night I dreamed of having sex on a white sandy beach with a man whose face stayed obliterated by shadows. I awoke, aroused, and decided that perhaps a little sexy chat couldn't hurt anything. No one would know. My anonymity was pretty much insured. Lonely gal would get her sexual kicks online and no one would be the wiser or be hurt. The next evening, I logged into Atlanta Match and surfed around the site waiting for Dream Lover to log on. When a private message window opened, I couldn't deny the spark of excitement that darted through me. Dream Lover, hi, babe. Have a good day? Actually, it was a horrid day, but I didn't want to spend the evening griping about the janitor who spilled a bucket of filthy mop water in my classroom, or the parents who refused to accept their son was a bully who delighted in tormenting any boy smaller than he. Lonely gal, great. How about you? Dream Lover, I started a new job today. Lonely gal, oh? Dream Lover, yeah, this one is days only, so I have evenings free for auditions and rehearsals and chats with you. Grin. Dream Lover has invited you to view his webcam. Accept or decline. I hesitated, still unsure if I wanted to venture into this territory, but my dream still haunted me, and I decided, why not? I clicked accept, and the viewing screen opened. This time he aimed the camera a little differently, a little lower. I could see his well-toned abs. I could tell he was naked, but his keyboard tray blocked the view of anything risque. Dream Lover, have you thought about it? He edged his chair back a little, and I realized I was holding my breath. Dream Lover, you still there? I can stop this whole thing now and never log onto the website again, or I could indulge in a little fantasy, We could play a game and achieve a little sexual satisfaction. My thoughts raced. Lonely gal, I've thought about it. Dream lover, and lonely gal, I'll try anything once, twice if I like it. Grin, show me what you got. Oh my God, did I really type that? What turned me from a quiet, inhibited wallflower to a brazen cyber hussy? I didn't have to think very hard for the answer. George's betrayal and disloyalty fueled my actions, and my loneliness drove me to engage in completely uncharacteristic behavior. Dream lover, not yet. First, I want to tell you what I'd do to you if you were here. And he did, in explicit and graphic detail. He explained the techniques and positions he'd used to pleasure me to orgasm. All I could do was type an occasional okay or yes as he created a scene straight from an erotic novel. Dream lover, then after you come, I'll enter you from behind and pound you until he pushed away from his desk and revealed himself. He reached toward or forward to adjust the webcam camera and zoomed in on his crotch. With one hand, he stroked himself. I watched, mesmerized. Dream lover, was that good for you? Was it? Was it truly satisfying in a soul-deep way? Or did watching a man simply appeal to my sexual needs, which were ignored for so long? Dream lover, I guess no answer means no, or you're still enjoying the afterglow. Lonely gal, I'm a cyber virgin. It was my first time. I think I'll have to reserve judgment. Dream lover, laugh out loud. At least you're honest. Lonely gal, I really need to go. I almost typed papers to grade and gave away my profession. Work to do. Dream lover, well, good night, lonely gal. I hope you're not so lonely anymore. The screen went black, and in many ways I felt lonelier than ever. I resorted to a cyber affair with heaven only knows who, and I knew I wouldn't sleep again that night until I released the tension building in my body. I tossed all night and had to drag myself out of bed when the alarm sounded at 6 o'clock. My conscience was telling me this must be wrong if it kept me awake all night. My newly awakened libido, however, argued the opposing viewpoint. I dragged through my classes, came home, and fixed myself a light supper before succumbing to the lure of the computer. Dream lover was waiting for me as soon as I logged on. There was no chit-chat that night, no trite pleasantries. He simply issued the webcam invitation and greeted me with a view of his arousal. Dream lover, see what you do to me? If I could do that to him, sight unseen, been able to excite George during the last years of our marriage. All my insecurities came rushing back even as I watched my cyber partner. He also suggested I buy a webcam of my own and reciprocate the pleasure. 2 hours and a second orgasm later, he said goodnight, and once again, I experienced a sleepless night. I deliberately didn't log on the following night to give myself time to consider all the ramifications of my actions. Every way I looked at it, I knew I had to call this off before I did something stupid to jeopardize my reputation and career. I certainly wasn't going to expose myself via an internet connection. On Friday night, I tell him it was over. I tell him he needed to find a woman closer to his age and someone who could share his enthusiasm for the more openly sensual side of an online relationship. When I logged in on Friday, he was waiting for me. Dream lover, ready to cyber again? Lonely gal, no, we need to talk, and I can't do it staring at your body. Dream lover, I probably couldn't talk staring at your body either. Actually, it's good that you want to talk because I have a confession to make. Those words set alarm bells ringing. I heard of women being duped online and considered the possibility when I signed up for Atlanta Match, but this man seemed to he seemed so sincere in his chats. Certain things he told me didn't ring true for someone trying to be deceptive. Yet, lonely gal, go ahead. At least I know you're not really a woman. You're not 70 years old, are you? Rather than be on the defensive, I'd make a preemptive attack. Dream lover, I'm not 70, but I wasn't truthful about my age. I told you I was 33. I'm really 23. Wave after wave of shock slapped at me. Isn't it bad enough I was carrying on with a man 12 years younger? Then I found out he's young enough to be my child. And what if he was really only 16 instead of 23? I'm a teacher, and this could have been one of my students. Kids today are more social savvy than in my day, and every one of them has a cell phone, computer, and webcam, and knows how to use them to full capacity. At least once a week, I'd have to send someone to detention for text messaging in class instead of paying attention to the lesson. Dream lover, is that a problem? Was it ever? It was a problem from the beginning, and I just refused to see it. Lonely gal, I can't do this anymore. We can't do this anymore. The chatting, the camera, it has to stop. Dream lover, why? Just because I'm not as old as you thought? Age is just a number. My mom was older than my dad, and it didn't matter to them. Lonely gal, but you're 22 years younger than me. We're an entire lifetime apart. Dream lover, you don't think that 5 minutes ago? You didn't think that 5 minutes ago? We've been chatting for 6 weeks and getting to know each other. I thought we were close. I thought we were good for each other. And now you want to throw it all away because of a number? Lonely gal, please understand this from my perspective. This is just too much for me. It's not right. I can't chat with you ever again. Dream lover, meet me, please. Anywhere, name the place. Let's talk face to face so I can convince you I'm not a mistake. We're not a mistake. At that moment, I qualified myself for the Too Dumb to Live Club and let my curiosity allow me to agree to a meeting. At 7 o'clock the following evening, he suggested Common Grounds, a coffee shop and bookstore that turned out to be only 5 miles from my home. He told me what he'd be wearing, and I did the same. But at the last moment, I donned jeans and a sweatshirt and pulled back my hair with an elastic band. I could check him out anonymously and see if I wanted to talk. I had nothing to lose except maybe another few shreds of my self-respect. At the appointed hour, I stood in front of Common Grounds and peered through the large plate glass window in front. He stood at the ordering counter with his back to me. I drew in a fortifying breath, pulled open the heavy wood and glass door, and entered, prepared to check out my way too young cyber lover. If I had the nerve, I'd introduce myself and calmly and rationally explain why we had to break off all contact. I would make him believe I was wrong for him. As I passed the first row of tables, he turned a large cup of coffee in his hand and looked straight at me. A bright smile of recognition spread across his face, and in four strides he was beside me. "Hi, Mrs. Stevenson. Long time no see." This was Max Turner, my dear friend's son. I was at the hospital for his birth and stood by his side when his mother was buried. What perverse force of nature put the two of us on the same cyber path in the universe? "Are you alone, Mrs. Stevenson?" he asked. I nodded, still too shell-shocked to think straight, let alone speak. "I'm waiting for someone," he said, "but we can visit until she gets here. No thanks. I just came in to search for a book. I won't disturb your date." I scurried away and rushed to the restroom to hide. My cheeks burned hot in remembrance of what I did and saw. Humiliation and embarrassment devoured me. When I regained a modicum of composure, I returned to the bookstore and slipped into an aisle where I could watch the coffee shop. Thumbing idly through a volume I randomly grabbed off the shelf, I watched Max sit at a table in the corner, alternately sipping his coffee and checking his watch. Each time the door opened, he glanced up, looking for a woman in black and red who would never appear. At 8 o'clock, he tossed his empty cup into the trash, glanced around the room once more, and shuffled dejectedly to the door. I knew I'd never log onto his website again, and hopefully he would forget about me and find someone else. He was young and resilient. He'd bounce back. Once he left, I walked to the counter and ordered a cup of tea to calm my nerves. By this time, the shop was full with the Saturday night crowd. As I surveyed the room for an empty table, I heard someone call my name. Turning in the direction of the voice, I saw Alex Klein, who lived three doors down from our first house in Atlanta. His wife was the first to greet us after we moved in. "Alex, how wonderful to see you," I said, glancing around for his wife, Belinda. "If you're looking for an empty seat, feel free to sit here." He pointed to the chair across the two-person table from him. "It's a madhouse in here on Saturday night, so I always come early to get me a good seat." "I didn't want to take Belinda's seat," I said hesitantly. His expression darkened. "You didn't hear? Belinda passed 6 years ago from an aneurysm. I was so wrapped up in my own life, first the divorce and then Loma's death, that I lost touch with many old and dear friends. I'm so sorry, Alex. What more could I say? How are your children doing?" "We caught up on nearly 10 years of graduations, weddings, and births, and I shared simply that George and I were no longer married. The walk down memory lane was a pleasant one, and I found myself laughing, something that was missing from my life for too long." When I finished my tea, I rose and explained I needed to get home before I got too late. It got too late. "This might be out of line," he said hesitantly, "but could I call you sometime? We can meet here again or take in a movie, if it's okay with you, that is." His shyness was endearing. Like me, he's probably been away from the dating game for a while and needed to take baby steps before jumping in the deep end first. Too bad I didn't do that. I learned a lesson, though, about the not-so-innocent online world and that I needed an in-person relationship with someone, not just words on a computer monitor. And who knows, maybe Alex might be the one to show me how to get back on track again. "Sure," I answered, feeling more optimistic than I felt in years. Give me your email address and I'll get in touch. No, I said, grabbing a pen from my purse and jotting my phone number on a napkin. Let's leave cyberspace out of this. Good enough. An old-fashioned phone call works for me. He folded the napkin carefully and slipped it into his shirt pocket. Me too. Okay, that's the end of that story. Well, that was a very unusual story. I didn't even know really what it was about, but I don't write it. I just read it. Anyways, this is going to do it for this edition of the Romance Program. This has been volunteer Janie Yost for Sun Sounds. Have a great week and take care, and I will talk to you later. Bye-bye.
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1: I was about to take another swing at that thing with the blunt axe when a familiar powder blue 1980 Saab pulled into the driveway. Sloan got out, looking like she needed a favor.

Well, hey, my friends, how you doing? Keith Tyler here, bringing you the Mystery Hour here on Sun Sounds of Arizona. I am truly grateful and pleased that you join me. Ellery Queen's Mystery Magazine and Gabriella Stittler bring us our first story, and it's called The Usual Reasons. It was mild for January, and I was out back cutting down the rhododendron that had been an eyesore since the day Paul and I bought the place. A Cape Cod, about halfway down a dead-end street, close enough to the ocean to smell the salt in the air. I'd been meaning to cut the thing down for a year and a half. But when Paul got sick, and illness shifts priorities, and all those little lists he and I had cultivated over the years felt trivial. But with him dead, and cremated, and scattered discreetly over the side of the ferry that ran to Peaks, hacking away at the rhododendron gave me something to do, which was better than sitting around thinking about how the world was going to hell. I was about to take another swing at the thing with a blunt axe when a familiar powder blue 1980 Saab pulled into the driveway. Sloane got out, looking like she needed a favor. I leaned the axe against the shed and braced myself. Sloane had moved back from Los Angeles a few years earlier, and things were complicated between us for reasons that I didn't really understand. Hi, she said, smiling just enough to show off that slight chip in her front tooth from a beer bottle incident in her early 20s. It shouldn't have worked, but it did. She had a chaotic, crooked sort of charm that reminded me of our mother. Hi, I said, figuring she'd get to the point faster if I didn't filibuster about all of the things that I wasn't getting up to. You look good, she said, and forced another one of those crooked smiles. It wasn't a lie, exactly. I looked better than I had in a while, but it was unnecessary. From the way she was smiling and making small talk, she had every intention of slow walking to the ask. In the 32 years of our sisterhood, I noticed a direct correlation between the speed at which she got to the point and how bad things were. I figured I ought to get good

He looked at me. I looked out the window at the backyard and the gray sky and the blue jay that was aggressive as hell and had made itself right at home in the pine trees that separated me from the neighbor with the loud, supposedly friendly golden retriever. "It's, Maddie," she said at last. I fought hard to keep my expression blank. Maddie was her deadbeat ex-boyfriend who claimed to be handy but usually made things worse. From what I could tell, he wasn't employed and seemed to think that living like a child meant he was off the grid and independent. He wasn't my cup of tea, but then I grew up fast and hard for all the usual reasons that were nobody's business but my own. Living like a child was an indulgence I didn't have the patience for. It had to be bad if she was coming to me about him. "What about Maddie?" I asked carefully to keep my tone neutral. "He's staying out at that old farmhouse off I-95, his uncle's place." She trailed off, and I got the sense that she was figuring out how best to say the next bit. I waited some more. "And he found something." She said something like it tasted sour. I said the next part carefully, knowing I was on the sort of ground that might earn me the silent treatment if I didn't tread just so. "I thought you and Maddie split when he got locked up a few months back." I hadn't asked what he'd been locked up for, partly because it was when Paul was at his worst, and partly because I was relieved he was gone. One less headache to manage. She shrugged. "He got out, and he's trying. We see each other sometimes." That just about broke my heart, because I took it to mean she'd resigned herself to being a sort of on-the-side piece that he could call up when he felt lonely or needed running water. Being a queen of self-control, I bit back all the comments I wanted to make. Can you just come and see?" she asked. "A quick trip, and you can always just walk away." I let out a breath of resignation, one Sloane was familiar with, and slipped on Paul's blue down coat. It was too big, but it still smelled a little like him, and I figured I needed some sort of good judgment for whatever was waiting for me at the farmhouse. There were a great many people I had no problem saying no to, but my baby sister was not one of them. It was warm for January in Maine, and everything had that gray, overcast tinge that crawled up underneath, no matter how many layers I wore and got good and comfortable. Sloane drove and didn't bother with the small talk, which I appreciated. We sat in a melancholy sort of quiet as she cut through town, careful to avoid those granite curbs that popped tires for fun, and headed inland. Maddie's grandfather had been a chicken farmer, and his uncle had stayed on and ran the place to the ground. It had been mostly derelict, other than Jerry, for a number of years. The farmhouse was made of clapboard, and was dog-piss yellow and had a caved-in porch and a salvage yard's worth of rotted out and rusted car parts around it. There was a large outbuilding made of wood, planks that were mostly decayed and crumbled in, and reminded me of a dinosaur skeleton. Sloane parked behind a busted pickup with a cracked windshield, with a little green pinecone air freshener dangling from the rearview mirror. Maddie's truck. I braced myself and got out. Maddie was sitting on a metal grinder, wearing a flannel workman's coat and smoking a cigarette. He didn't look happy to see me. "Annie," he said by way of greeting, not bothering to nod. "Matthew," I said back, knowing he'd hate it. He'd killed the cigarette in an empty tuna fish can and stood up. He was tall and lean and looked like he'd been wearing the same clothes for a few days. He gave Sloane one of those long side eyes that must have meant something, and she returned the favor. I pretended not to notice. "Well,"
he said,

0: Come on. We went in through a side door with a broken screen. The kitchen was small, and the vinyl floors were duct-taped in places. There was an open box of cereal on the counter, and the sink was filled with dirty plastic bowls. There was a vague smell of decay about the place. Maddie handed me a headlamp. The whole thing felt ominous, and if Sloane wasn't at my back, I would have retreated. We went down the cellar steps, which trembled under our weight. The basement, if it could be called that, smelled like something wet and dead. The light from Maddie's flashlight and my headlamp skittered around the room. The foundation was cracked, and there was standing water against one wall. A few stained shirts dangled from a clothesline that stretched across the center of the room. There were empty paint cans in one corner, and a large pile of what appeared to be crushed cinder blocks in another. Maddie's light had stopped skittering and was fixed on something in the far corner. I didn't need to go closer to see what it was that made my sister desperate enough to ask for help. The body of a man whose head appeared to be smashed in, maybe by a hammer or some other heavy object. "Whoa," I said. Even in his crumpled state, it only took a few seconds to place him. It was Jerry Simpson, Maddie's recluse of an uncle. From the way Sloane and Maddie were standing and doing not a darn thing, I figured they'd already had a good long talk about how to play it. "I assume you didn't kill him?" I said. Maddie shook his head and went right back up the cellar stairs, not saying another word. It was Sloane who spoke into the silence, waiting until he was well out of earshot.
1: He didn't do it, but he's worried his little sister might have," she said.
0: I called the cops, and they came. First, somebody from the local precinct, a nice guy named Jim, who was nearing retirement, and worked mostly at the school breaking up fights and scaring truant kids. He and Maddie knew each other well and didn't get along. I mostly sat in Sloane's car, sucking on some old mints I found in her glove compartment. She was stoked as hell and stood near enough to Maddie to offer him something, and he looked like a half-scowling punk who was ready to throw the first punch. The major crime unit came, and things were a zoo, and I stayed in the car, sucking on those mints, answering only the questions that were asked. Sloane joined me. After our statements had been taken, we were told we could leave. From what I could tell, Maddie hadn't said a damn thing, and I watched as they cuffed him and put him in the back of their cruiser. From the look of angry resignation on his face, I got the sense it was the outcome he'd wanted. "He didn't do it," Sloane said, maybe to me, maybe to convince herself, maybe just to fill the silence, which had become admittedly oppressive. I knew I should walk away, go back to my house and that rhododendron and my yulings waiting patiently in the fridge. I should wash my hands of the whole mess. Worst case scenario, Maddie would end up locked up for a crime he didn't commit, which was no skin off my back. In fact, he'd be out of my sister's life with enough time for her to find somebody better, preferably somebody gainfully employed who showered regularly. But then I'd always been like butter for an underdog, and it had been a while since I'd seen somebody as down and out as Maddie was, snarling in the back of that cop car. And if I was going to allow myself a minute to be romantic, it appealed to my better nature that he was trying to protect someone other than himself. "Why does he think his sister did it?" I asked, dutifully ignoring my good sense. Sloane shrugged one of her quick, angry shrugs. "Oh, he just does." I watched the cop car pull away and sucked hard on that stale mint. "You know where she lives, his sister?" I asked. Sloane nodded, and off we went. Maddie's sister, Amy, was 16 and lived in a trailer park next to the empty Kmart with her boyfriend and his mother.
1: As far as mobile homes went, theirs was well maintained, with an American flag and some artificial flowers in pots on the stoop. Sloane agreed to let me do the talking. She went first, knocking on the door. A girl I took to be Amy answered, wearing a black hoodie and stretchy black pants. Her feet were bare, and her toenails were painted a coral pink. She had the same hazel eyes as her brother that seemed half tired and half angry. She looked a little like a pixie, with a nose that could only be described as cute and cropped red hair. "We need to talk," Sloane said. Amy didn't look happy, but she stepped back, and in we went. There was a mat with shoes, and Sloane and I took the hint and slipped off ours. The floor was scrubbed clean. We went into the kitchen that smelled like coffee and overripe bananas and a vanilla candle that was too sweet. In the background, I could make out the sound of old soap operas. On the wall above the cheap credenza were two large framed pictures. One, the typical high school photo of a serious-eyed kid with a crew cut. The other picture was of Amy. "This is Annie," Sloane said, "my sister." The kid nodded at me with the wariness of a dog who'd been kicked a few too many times. Then she and my sister went right back to glaring at each other. I got the sense the two of them didn't get along.
2: "What do you want?"
1: Amy asked after a minute. Sloane kept her mouth shut.
0: "We came because your brother is in trouble," I said.
1: She didn't look surprised, which told me something. What, I wasn't sure exactly.
2: "What kind of trouble?"
1: she asked.
0: "Big trouble," I said.
2: "What does Maddie's trouble have to do with you?"
0: "I'm a lawyer," I said.
2: "He's in legal trouble and you want to help him?"
0: "Sure," I said, "if I can."
1: The kid glared behind my shoulder at Sloane.
2: No offense," she said slowly, with a cynicism beyond her years.
1: I braced myself accordingly.
0: "But why would my brother's ex-girlfriend's sister want to help out?"
1: "Look," I said, choosing not to answer her question, mostly because there wasn't an easy one to give. "He had me come out to the farmhouse earlier today."
0: "What the hell was Maddie doing out at the farmhouse?" she asked, more angry than concerned.
2: "He had the place on Forest where he'd been staying."
0: "He had to move out," Sloane said. "He needed somewhere to go, somewhere where he could get his crap together."
1: Amy snorted, and I didn't blame her.
0: "Thing is," I said, "your uncle was dead in the basement, hit over the head repeatedly. Your brother is sitting tight at the precinct."
1: Her face hardened before my eyes, and I got the sense there was no love lost between her and good old Uncle Jerry, which explained why she was living with her boyfriend. I plodded onward.
0: "You're Maddie's sister. You had access to the property, same as him. We wondered if you knew something."
1: "Well, I don't," she said a little more quickly than she should have, leading me to believe that she did, in fact, know something. I let my silence do the work.
0: "I haven't talked to my uncle in years," she said, "and me and Maddie aren't exactly close. He moved out as soon as he could. When he moved out, I moved here."
1: "So you and Maddie lived with your uncle?" I asked, pulling on a line she'd cast. She clammed up tight at that idea, which told me all sorts of things.
0: "Any idea who would want to hurt your uncle?"
1: Some sort of brutal conflict was playing out on her face, like she wanted to say something, but also wanted me to go to hell.
0: "Look," I said, "I know you want to help your brother out."
1: She laughed at that, a hard, sad laugh.
0: You've been to the farmhouse?"
1: I nodded.
0: "He left me in that crap when I was 14 and only came back to raid the cabinets on grocery day. The place is too far to walk anywhere. One winter we ran out of heat. I didn't have a coat that fit. My shoes had holes in the soles, and I had to duct tape them together."
1: She took a quick minute to catch her breath, and then she went on.
0: "So he's gone, and it's me and my uncle, and what can I do? If I say something and I'm picked up by the state,
1: What the heck do you think's going to happen to a kid like me who gets picked up by the state?
2: I had ideas, but knew better than to express them.
1: I've got a suitcase filled with everything I own and have nowhere to live but here. If it weren't for Sharon and Derek, I'd be on the street.
2: Derek, your boyfriend? I asked. She shrugged.
1: He's like a brother. Sharon watched me as a kid straight through elementary. We grew up together. This place is the closest thing to home I can get.
2: I had to give Sharon that much. The place felt cozy as hell.
1: You planning on staying here?
2: She shrugged.
1: In 6 months, maybe I'll jump through enough of those hoops to graduate. You think I have enough in me to worry about Maddie?
2: Sure you do, I said. The real question was, who might she worry about more than her brother? Because worry was written on her face. Next to me, Sloane kept her mouth good and shut. Amy didn't.
1: You want to help him? That's on you. But leave me the hell out of it.
2: I took that as my cue to leave, quick. Sloane followed. Neither of us said much during the ride back to my place, which I appreciated. The sun was already half down by 4:30, and I wasn't entirely sure what to do with the little nuggets of wisdom that had been gifted to me. I said my goodbyes, which Sloane pretended not to hear, and went into my house. I poured myself a glass of Prosecco with a splash of grenadine, which reminded me of better times. I grilled a chicken breast and cut up an old baguette to make croutons and sat down for a quiet salad, listening to Yo-Yo Ma play a little Bach. It was the sort of thing Paul would have done for me on a crap day, and I felt marginally better after. I tried not to twist over the details that were rubbing against each other in my brain when my sister texted.
1: Well?
2: I resented that she didn't bother to capitalize, but then I was coming to feel like a relic from another time. Come by tomorrow, first thing, 7, 9. I shut my phone off, feeling old and tired and a little disappointed in the world. Sloane rolled in closer to 10 than 9, but she had the grace to look almost apologetic, and she'd brought coffee and Dunkin', which was a nice gesture. I accepted. Well, she said, settling into a lean against the wall in my living room. I'd painted it in seafoam green, and she looked like a watercolor portrait by Sargent standing against it.
1: You hear anything from Maddie? I asked.
2: No.
1: And he didn't give any indication of why he thought his sister might be involved?
2: No, he just said, man, Amy, that was it. The sun looked like it was trying to shine, but things were still surrounded by the haze New England winters are so good at throwing off.
1: Amy's not inclined to help her brother, I pointed out.
2: No, Sloane said, she's not. Nobody is. I took a quick sip of the coffee. She did the same.
1: What do you know about Amy's boyfriend, not boyfriend? I asked.
2: Sloane crossed one arm in front of her waist and stuck her hip out, the way she used to do when she was smoking. Her fingers almost looked like they were holding a cigarette.
1: Derek Osman works at a salvage yard. He's a few years older. He's always been around. He was a quiet kid that was always in the background when Maddie and I were serious.
2: What happened to Maddie's parents? I asked, not entirely sure I wanted to know the answer.
1: He never said. I never asked.
2: We stood in that speculative silence, and maybe we were both thinking about the same thing. Our mother died when Sloane was 1 and I was 11. Our father had worked hard at the shipyard, drank hard at the Legion, and left the rest to us. He was not a good father, but he was not a bad man.
1: Amy's lucky to have ended up with Derek, Sloane said.
2: What was unsaid was an understanding of what her life would have been like before. We'd both seen that farmhouse.
1: Were you close with Amy?
2: Sloane shook her head, and I caught a whiff of what might have been good old-fashioned misplaced guilt.
1: I changed the subject. What do you know about Derek's mom?
2: Sharon?
1: Sure, I said. Sloane went back to tapping her fingers. She seemed bothered by the question, like she was twisting over what to say.
2: Works at Smithfield's.
1: I knew the place, meat processing, known for hot dogs and quality bologna. When the wind blew just so, the smell from the plant carried across the highway and mixed with the ocean breeze.
2: You've got that look that you get when you're feeling a certain way, I said.
1: Sloane let out a long breath and a soft curse.
2: I know Sharon pretty well, she said.
1: I waited.
2: She's my sponsor.
1: Ah, I said while my brain integrated new unexpected information. She cleared her throat and I stared out the window, thinking and feeling all kinds of conflicting things.
2: You like her? I said after a minute.
1: She's a good woman, maybe one of the best I know. Her voice trailed off, and I got the feeling she wanted to apologize for something. But to the heck with that. I talked first. You remember when I was in high school working at the steakhouse by the mall? She nodded, but gave me a confused look, which was fair. I went on. I'd come home smelling like meat juice and cigarettes. I worked in the restaurant where the smoking section was separated from non-smoking by a velvet rope. You remember that?
2: Sloane nodded again, but still looked dubious, and it reminded me how vast 10 years could be.
1: I wasn't really sure what I was trying to say or why, but it felt important.
2: Sometimes it seems like we don't make any progress, like we just go through all these motions to end up exactly where we were before things started. And then somebody reminds me that in my lifetime we had smoking sections in restaurants. Do you understand what I'm saying? We don't see the progress until 20 years later. Then something happens and you remember how things used to be. That's all.
1: From the look she was giving me, I'd said enough, maybe too much, so I stopped myself and took another sip of coffee and wondered what my mother would have said if she was alive.
2: Look, Sloane said after a minute, not meeting my eye, I know you don't like Maddie, but something like this would be it for him. No other chances, you know?
1: Right, I said, and was starting to get the impression that this whole thing was about more than Maddie, that maybe there was some sort of redemption story, something more personal, something to do with Sloane, something to do with me.
2: He didn't do it.
1: Sure, I said, he didn't do it.
2: So you'll help?
1: It was phrased as a question, but it wasn't one.
2: Help is a strong word. I'll ask around, see what happens when I poke at things, but only if you promise that you will stay the hell out of it.
1: She broke into one of her crooked smiles.
2: You worry about me?
1: I debated telling her that it was the state of the world that concerned me, but didn't want to put a damper on things. We made arrangements to meet later, and I stared at that rhododendron for a solid 2 minutes after she left, fantasizing about burning that thing to the ground. The salvage yard was off the mostly empty access road next to a storage facility and piles of tarped road salt. Derek was of average height, but broad in the shoulders, with a crew cut. He was looking at a transmission in a smashed pickup truck. His eyes narrowed noticeably when I pulled in. From his reaction, I figured he knew exactly who I was and what I wanted.
2: "You Sloane's sister?" he asked after a tense minute, wiping his hands on his blue canvas pantsuit. I noticed his knuckles were bruised. He noticed me noticing.
1: "And are you Amy's boyfriend?"
2: "Well, no, not really." His chin inched up defensively and said everything that needed saying.
1: He had it bad. She didn't. Love being both fickle and brutal.
2: "She told me you came by yesterday. Said Maddie's in trouble again?"
1: "Yeah, it seems that way."
2: She said that they found her uncle in the farmhouse and they took Maddie in for it. He's still in?
1: It's likely. He wasn't saying a thing when they picked him up.
2: Something flickered on Derek's face, and I got the feeling he was debating the merits of saying more.
1: He reached into his pocket and started vaping, which was something I still wasn't used to.
2: Cyborg cigarettes?
1: I dug around in my purse for some of what sugar-free cinnamon gum, unwrapped it, and chewed.
2: We stood in that thoughtful sort of silence for a minute.
1: "Don't take this the wrong way," he began, "but why is any of this your business? Sloan dumped his butt 6 months ago, and, from what Amy says, you never actually liked Maddie.
2: Not that I hold that against you. If I was Sloan's sister, I don't think I'd like Maddie much either."
1: "Do you think he did it?" I asked, my own question mostly because there was no good answer to his.
2: He kept right on sucking on that cyborg cigarette. After a minute, he hedged.
1: "I don't think he has it in him."
2: He sounded almost angry.
1: "Everyone has it in them," I pointed out, feeling suddenly cynical and old as hell. I'd chosen a profession where I'd seen otherwise rational people, good people, do and say horrible, vindictive things for reasons that I didn't care to explore.
2: "Thing is," I went on, "I don't like Maddie, but if he'd really done it, he would have let the body rot somewhere under one of those trucks. He would never let Sloan see it. He sure as hell wouldn't have invited me in."
1: "Why isn't he saying anything?" Derek asked.
2: I didn't answer the question, mostly because I figured it'd be more effective if he got there on his own.
1: "Amy,
2: do you have it in you?" I asked, but I already knew he did.
1: "Get the heck out of here," he said, any hesitation replaced by anger, "and stay away."
2: One lesson I learned from hard-earned experience was it didn't pay to provoke angry young men, and so I left.
1: Smithfield's had standard shifts, which meant Sharon would be home by 6, so I waited outside her place, having picked up a copy of the Herald and coffee from the gas station 2 miles down. It tasted like crap, so I used a heavy hand with the hazelnut creamer, which made it taste like artificially sweetened crap.
2: It was dark out, and Derek and Amy were already inside the trailer, moving around in the kitchen. At some point, Derek came over, stared at my car, and pulled the blinds. I half wondered if they'd called the cops.
1: I was feeling tired and stiff and a little sorry for myself when Sharon pulled up in a small red hatchback. She was wearing a Smithfield's uniform and a black puffy coat that was unzipped and went to her knees. Her faded blonde hair was pulled into a loose bun. Everything about her looked tightly wound.
2: She saw me right away and came straight to the car. I got out quick, wondering if she'd punch me, and position myself accordingly. I knew how to take a punch. I also knew how to throw one at one point.
1: Sharon stopped short, reached into her pocket, took out a cigarette, and lit it. She had acrylic nails painted the same coral color as Amy's toes.
2: "You Sloan's sister," she sounded tired.
1: "Annie," I said.
2: She took a long drag and let it out. Then she leaned against my car so she was facing the window to her trailer.
1: Amy told me you stopped by yesterday about her brother. Derek told me he's still locked up."
2: "Last I heard," I said.
1: "And you don't think he did it?"
2: "No," I said, "I don't."
1: She wasn't looking at me. She was looking at the trailer's kitchen window and the shadows moving behind the curtains.
2: The door opened, and Derek's shoulders filled the doorframe.
1: "Come on in, Mom," he said. And man, did he look young, standing there and calling out to her.
2: "I will," she said. "Let me talk to Annie for a minute."
1: He hesitated, as if on the precipice of coming out and dragging her into the trailer.
2: "I will handle it," Sharon said. Her voice was brittle and low.
1: He flinched and opened his mouth.
2: "Go inside," she said. "Now."
1: He did as he was told. She took another long drag, the smoke catching some of the street lights. Somebody nearby was cooking dinner with an open window and listening to sports recaps. I could feel the coffee in my stomach, in the back of my mouth. He's a good kid, Sharon said after a minute. Works hard, does what he needs to.
2: Uh-huh, I said.
1: And Amy's a good kid, too, a good kid with a crap hand. Do you know what I mean?
2: I did.
1: Sure, I said. She took another long drag and let it out and kept on staring at the window. It took him until 2 weeks ago to figure out what happened. That's the kind of kid he is. Can't see the evil in the world, even if it's bearing down on him.
2: Means you did a good job raising him, I said.
1: It was just us for so long, me and him, and then Amy. She's like my daughter, you know, came over every day after school, ate dinner with us, stayed a few nights. Then she was staying every night.
2: She took another long drag, let it out, and flicked the butt to the ground. It hissed against the moisture.
1: I knew the day she told him. I saw it in his face when I got home, the sort of anger that would only get bigger with time and space. So I went out to see Jerry. If I hadn't done it, he would have. I knew, and then what? I felt vaguely sick and wished she would stop talking. I wondered if I had it in me to do the same. I imagined what Paul would do if he were in my shoes, in her shoes. Her voice trailed off, and we both knew what needed to happen.
2: Sure, I said. I get it, really, but Maddie didn't do it.
1: No, she said, he didn't.
2: I took my phone and called the local precinct. I handed it to her. She took it and said what she needed to. I waited for her to finish and return the phone to me, which she did with an efficiency that I admired. She was the sort of woman who got things done. And then she turned and went inside. I waited in my car until the cops showed before driving home. I didn't feel like talking, but I didn't feel like being alone either. Sloane's Saab was in the driveway, and the lights were on in the kitchen. I stared for a minute at the outline of that rhododendron against the streetlight and thought about how the blossoms in early June were a pinkish orange and reminded me of sunsets over the ocean. The window by the sink was fogged the way it got when the stove was on, and it made me think of Paul and his tea and the pasta he liked to make from scratch and the blueberry pancakes he'd cook on Saturday morning and all of the other good things in this world that I tasted, that I savored.

Okay, I'm going to switch to the Alfred Hitchcock big book, the big, big book. Alfred Hitchcock's Book of Mystery, a story written by Mary Barrett. It's called One for the Crow. Ed chose the fast route, the new highway, which was engineered to bypass Ozark and go directly into the hills. Had he taken the old road south from Springfield, he probably would have lived a longer and happier life. He certainly would have enjoyed a more pleasant trip along a more scenic route than the one he elected. About 20 miles out of town, on an old road, he would have come upon a scene with the misty charm of a French Impressionist painting. From the hilltop, grapevines march down the slope in orderly rows in the valley below, as if protected by the hills from change and blight, lies the clean, sleepy town of Ozark, Missouri. From his vantage point on top of the hill, Ed would have seen the water tower rising against the green hills beyond, and the iron gray smokestack of the cheese factory. Had he continued downhill, he would have come upon an official sign, Ozark, population 800, and on a nearby tree, a less formal but more enthusiastic announcement, Welcome to Ozark, a good live town. Clattering across the Finley River Bridge and passing an abandoned mill with its rusty wheel forever still, he would have arrived at the Ozark Square where the red brick courthouse stands in the center. There are always a few men sitting on shaded benches in front of the courthouse, chewing tobacco and occasionally exchanging a few words about the weather, the crops, chicken feed, pesticides. Any of these local experts could have warned Ed about the risk he was taking, but he might not have listened anyway or heard what was said to him. He was that kind of guy. Besides, a warning of sudden death in such a setting would be difficult for anyone to believe, for the scene is deceiving. All appears to be peace and rural contentment, but primitive passions and strong hatreds are bred in the hills, and old ideas and old grudges die hard. Just 5 minutes' conversation with one of the fellows in front of the courthouse would have given him a warning, but to gain a little time, he missed his chance. The powerful engine of his big rented car purred quietly under the hood as Ed looked out the window with distaste at the scrubby oaks and hickory trees struggling for life in the thin topsoil. He felt a city man's scorn for wasted space and a successful man's scorn for what he saw as failure. In this godforsaken place, he said to himself, the hillbillies'll be glad for a chance at a little cash. Ed had a reputation in Hollywood for always being on top of any job, and he was certainly going to be on top of this one with no trouble. No trouble at all, he thought. He wheeled the car off the highway into a likely-looking farm-to-market road. It was pitted from the winter freeze, and Ed was forced to slow down. A thin film of dust blanketed the weeds and wild strawberries growing on each side of the narrow road. But no matter. The air-conditioned car was sealed against intrusion by the environment. Ahead appeared the first sign of habitation, a dilapidated farmhouse with a much-patched roof. One window was covered with cardboard, like a patch over a missing eye. A thin streak of smoke drifted from the chimney. A white hen clucked dispiritedly in the front yard. Ed turned the car off the road into dry grass, stopped and stepped out, slamming the car door. He looked around, speculatively. It was a clear, cloudless spring day, and after a steady hum of the car, the silence was startling. Far away, a meadowlark sang its pure notes. Ed walked toward the house. Hello! He called. Anyone here? Anyone home? There was no answer. He rounded the corner of the house. There, bent over the red earth, was a tall, bony man in faded blue overalls. His skin, tanned to leather, was bare to the sun over the bib of the overalls.
"What's the matter with you?" Ed demanded. "Didn't you hear me?" The man didn't look up. He said shortly, but with no animus, "Yeah, I heard you. Long ways off." Ed came closer. "Well, what are you planning there?" The man at last stood up. He looked Ed in the eye and said, "Karn." The monosyllable discouraging conversation. Ed tried to remember what he knew about Karn. It was very little. He had seen some pictures, though, and they didn't look like this. "I thought you planted Karn in furrows," he said. "Yeah, some do. When there's not much rain. Plenty of rain here. Plant Karn in hills. 4 seeds to a hill." "Why 4? The man explained matter-of-factly. "1 for the cutworm, 1 for the crow, 1 for the dry rot, and 1 to grow." "Oh," Ed said, unenlightened. "When will it come up?" "Yeah, tassels out about July," the man answered. Then, clearly dubious, he asked, "You thinking about growing Karn hereabouts?" "Oh, no, Ed said hastily. "I'm just looking for local color." The man looked around at the familiar greens and browns of the landscape, and then inquisitively back at Ed. "The way people talk," Ed explained, "their customs, their folkways, those things." The farmer frowned. Whether disapproving or puzzled, it was impossible to tell. "Yeah, reckon you better come inside then, and talk to Ma. She knows all about folks this way." Moving to the back door, he added, "I'm Luke Anderson. This is our place, Ma and mine, since we lost her son." Ed followed him through a squeaking screen door into the kitchen. It was cool and dark after the bright sun outside. A woman with gray hair stood at a stained sink shelling beans. Luke said without preamble, "Eh, this fellow wants to know about our ways." The woman turned to them, her face expressionless. She wiped her hands on her cotton apron slowly and deliberately. She inspected the visitor as she might have scrutinized a mule offered for sale. Like her husband, the woman was browned by the sun, and like him, she was economically lean, without an ounce of unnecessary flesh. She pulled a straight wooden chair up to the kitchen table and put her hands on the oilcloth, palms down, as if preparing for a séance. Luke and Ed sat down too. "Why do you want to know our ways?" she asked with guarded curiosity. "Oh, we want to make a movie here in the hills," Ed said. "The setting has to look authentic, real, you know?" He was uncertain how much these ignorant people could understand. "We want to cast local people, in minor roles, of course, and we'll pay." The woman was clearly not impressed. She looked at him sharply from startlingly light blue eyes. "They done make a movie once nearby." "Oh, I know," Ed said. It had been a disaster. Every possible thing had gone wrong. The entire cast sick, equipment breaking down and even disappearing, and the director actually dropping out of sight, never to be seen again. That had caused quite a stir in the press. It was, in fact, the only thing which saved the movie from being a box office disaster. No one particularly mourned the loss of the director. He hadn't turned out any good work in years. The woman said, "Those other movie folk built cabins and pretend barns from stuff they brought with them. Those things are still there. Maybe you could use them for your movie and not mess up a new part of the hills." Ed smiled indulgently. "These people are so naive." "Well, I'm afraid it won't do. That old set is much too artificial. We need virgin territory. Of course, we'll improve it on some of it. But the old site is ruined for our purposes." The woman spoke quietly. "That is how it seems to us, too. Spoilt. Spoilt for living, spoiled for farming, spoiled for looking at. You think to do that here on the side of the hill? Spoil it?" "Oh, no, not at all," Ed said impatiently. "Don't these hicks understand anything? We'll bring new life to this place. Lots of tourists will come just to watch a shooting.
There'll be new business, new money pouring in, lots of action. A glance passed between husband and wife, which Ed could not interpret. The woman put both hands on the table and pushed herself to her feet. "Well, since you're here, you best stay for dinner," she said. The meal was quickly served. She put the plates on the oilcloth. Ed looked dubiously at the food. There were ham hocks, beans, and hot cornbread with fresh warm milk. Ed managed to choke down enough not to offend. He thought wistfully of a cold martini and rare roast beef. "Well, I'll red up the dishes," the woman said. "You men go along to the front porch. We can sit in the shade and talk for a while." Ed followed Luke through the living room. Shades were down, and the room had the dimly lit appearance of being underwater. The faded carpet was worn through to the floor in places. A sofa, tilting on three legs, was covered with an afghan. Ed thought with satisfaction, "We could use this. It certainly looks authentic." They stepped out onto the porch. The floorboards were warped, and for a moment the wavy effect made Ed dizzy. They sat down in straight wooden chairs, identical to those in the kitchen. The woman soon joined them. They looked through the haze of the warm afternoon across the yard to a hill beyond. A wasp buzzed busily at his nest in a corner under the roof. "Hey, that hill over there," Ed said. "We could use that in several scenes. It looks easy to climb." The woman glanced at him. Her voice was soft, but clear. "Some say that hill should be let be. Most folks won't go there for any reason." "Oh?" Ed asked, intrigued. "It's the Bald Knob," Luke said, as if that explained everything. "Bald Knob?" Ed asked. The woman explained, "A bald knob is nothing but a hill with no trees growing on top. This one's different, though." "It's where the bald knobbers meet," Luke said. The woman leaned her head against the back of her chair and gazed off into the distance. "It was a time," she said, "when roads were bad and town too far away. We had no protection of the law. No one to see that cows weren't stolen nor strangers didn't come causing trouble." She paused and looked at Ed. If he found any significance for himself in the moment, however, he gave no indication. She went on. "Some of the men hereabouts got together to make themselves the law officers. They had their meetings atop that bald knob, right there. Sometimes at night a person could see their bonfire. Oh, it was a good sight. Made a body feel safe to know someone was there, caring. Then real trouble set in. Some outsider come and set to build himself a fancy house on Bald Knob. He liked the view, he said. We never had much truck with outsiders. They never seemed to catch our ways of thinking. This man was extra bad, building there on Bald Knob where our men had their meetings and not understanding why that was wrong. Well, he brought a curse to the hills and to all the folks hereabouts. We knowed 'twas him all right. No one else was new in these parts. There wasn't no rain for a month on end. The cows went dry, the hens stopped laying, folks was hungry, and we couldn't see no way out of this trouble. It was the outsider and the strangeness he brought to the hills. The hills don't tolerate no alien ways. Something had to change, so the bald knobbers came in the dark one night and killed him where he lay." She paused to let the point strike home. "Then the real lawmen came from Ozark. They heard of what was done, and they said our men had to be punished. The bald knobbers came to trial, and the jury said they had to be hanged. One of those was our son." The tone of her voice hadn't altered in any degree with that statement, and Ed could almost imagine that he hadn't heard it correctly. "The real lawman had trouble, though, when it came to carrying out what they wanted to do. No one hereabouts would do the hanging. Those men were our own, and nobody would have had it on his soul to kill their own folk,
So the law sent off to Kansas City for a real hanging man. Luke prompted, brought his own ropes. Yes, and built the gallows, one for each man, 12 in a row, right there on the courthouse square. People come from miles around to watch. On the hanging morning, they brought out the bald knobbers from the jailhouse, some men and some just boys not yet to razor growed. Our son was one not yet a man. The woman was silent for a moment in tribute to the blindness of justice. But then a strangeness come. Seemed like that hanging man just couldn't get his job done. There was something didn't want our folks to hang. Some say the rope he brought from Kansas City was green and stretched. That as may be. Maybe it was something else. Anyways, the trap would spring and a man would drop through, stretching that rope with his weight, and dangle there with his feet bouncing on the ground. You can't break no man's neck that way. When it was all over, they couldn't hang but two. At last they just gave up and let the others go. No one had the heart for any more. The bald knobbers were let to go free and told to go away somewheres else. They never been seen since. She gazed up at the top of the hill. And yet there some folks say their spirits never left. Some say that at least one bald knobber never went away at all. Sometimes you can see a bonfire on Bald Knob at night. Some say the bald knobbers do protect us yet, from strangers and the like. Only the wasp buzzing made a sound in the still air. Ed said, well, that's quite a story. I'm going to climb that hill and see how things look on top. Luke said quietly, I wouldn't if I was you. The woman said, well, go if you want. There was a warning in her tone and a promise. Across the still afternoon, a mournful cooing sound came from far away. Rain, Crow, Luke announced, means rain soon for sure. Ed looked up, unbelieving, at the clear sky and smiled complacently. Well, I better go take a look at Bald Knob now before the deluge. He set out across the dry, brittle grass. In a few minutes, Luke and the woman saw him start up the hill. Then he passed from sight in the oak trees. The two stood up. It'll be all right, Luke, the woman reassured, putting her hand on his arm. He's there. I know he is. He'll take care of everything, just like he'd done before, with that other movie man. They went indoors. Night came. Ed didn't return. A watchful person might have thought that he saw a fire burning up on top of Bald Knob as darkness set in. Then the storm struck. Lightning flickered on the horizon. The first huge, spattering drops of rain fell, bringing the odor of moisture on dry land. A howling wind bent the trees. The torrents of water poured from the sky. Lightning bolts flashed and thunder bounced from hill to hill. Luke and the woman looked at one another wordlessly and went to bed. The morning sun shone on a world washed clean and shining. Luke and the woman set out up the hill. Ed's footprints were washed away. There was no sight that anyone had been there before them. Luke found him just below the tree line. Above where Ed lay, the hilltop was bare. The big oak tree, which lay on top of him, had been split by a lightning bolt. Under it, Ed was crushed like a bug under a man's heel. The woman spoke softly. Get him from out of there, Luke. We'll plant him in the hill, where we planted the other man. Luke bent to the job. It was our son again, the woman said with pride. He lured that man under the oak tree. Any man knows better than to go under a tree in a thunderstorm. Luke intoned, one for the cutworm, one for the crow.

0: Well, my friends, that's going to do it for the Mystery Hour here on Sun Sounds of Arizona. Keith Tyler saying, I really appreciate you tuning in. Tune in again next time, would you please? And make sure your I Love Yous are in order. Thanks. So long.
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1: Good afternoon, and welcome to Reminiscing, a program of nostalgia and recollections of the good old days, times that we remember as happy and maybe a little simpler. We know we can't go back, but we certainly can reminisce. This is your volunteer reader, Mary Ellen Stepanek, and you're listening to Sun Sounds of Arizona, your 24-hour reading station. Well, hello, and welcome to another hot July day. Here's an article about fun back in the good old days. It's entitled Catch of the Day. She finally felt part of this fishing family. This was sent in by Sarah Etkin Baker. Fishing was my family's go-to inexpensive recreational sport. We spent many weekends at the lake casting our lines into the water. However, the act of actually fishing wasn't my idea of a wonderful weekend. In fact, I never actually fished. Oh, sure, I liked riding in the boat and being with my family, but I preferred sitting quietly, taking in the aquatic sights and sounds, and reading my book. When my family fished from the shore, I laid on a blanket under a nearby tree, reading a book or writing a story while filling my lungs with fresh air and taking in the sounds of nature. Back at home, I naturally did not participate in gutting and cleaning the fish. The thought of even watching was enough to turn my stomach. When we had a fish fry, I didn't eat the fish either. I just couldn't get past the fishy smell. As a result, I received a certain amount of old-fashioned ribbing, especially from my younger brother. "Mom, are you sure she's one of us? Maybe she was adopted." Although I wasn't keen on fishing, there was that time I succumbed to teenage pressure and ended up doing just that. "Come on, go with us," my friend pleaded. "We'll have fun at the lake, I promise." "Okay," I reluctantly replied. We arrived at the lake at dawn and planted ourselves on the sun-kissed shoreline, casting our lines into the water, using nothing more than simple cane poles and bobbers. What are the chances of me catching any fish? I thought, after standing still for what seemed like forever. All of a sudden, my bobber zinged under the water, forcing me to reel in a fish, a shimmering 8-inch perch. "I caught my first fish! I caught my first fish!" I shouted, dancing along the shoreline. I got caught up in the moment and immediately rebaited my hook and cast my line out into the water. By day's end, I had caught 4 more perch. I was elated, knowing

I somehow managed to clean, gut, and fillet my fish, with only an occasional gag. I successfully prepared the cornbread mix, dipped my fish in the batter, and fried them despite the smell permeating Mother's kitchen. "Wonderful texture," Dad said after taking his first bite. "Bet you can't eat a whole fillet," my younger brother taunted me. "Yes, I can. Challenge accepted," I snapped back, stabbing a bite of fish with my fork. I doused it in ketchup and swallowed it whole. I repeated the process until I'd eaten an entire fillet. With each distasteful bite, I watched his eyes widen. He turned toward Mother and said in a disbelieving voice, "Mom, I guess she wasn't adopted. She's one of us after all." And this was Catch of the Day by Sarah Etkin Baker. This next summer story is entitled A Reversed Route to Victory. First or last, everyone's a winner. This was written and sent in by Joe Palermo. In the summer of 1968, we packed up our family station wagon to make our annual trek from the Chicago suburbs to the Smallbones Maplewood Resort in Sister Lakes, Michigan. Though it was a drive of only 2.5 hours, our cries of, "Are we there yet?" were still heard. The resort was owned by George Smallbone. His last name always made me laugh, as he was a former college football star who stood about 7 feet tall and weighed over 300 pounds. Consisting of more than 30 cabins, the resort had been built by his grandfather, and George had grown up there. He was a jovial man and loved interacting with the guests as he roamed around. Families rented individual cabins, but meals were eaten collectively. Each day at mealtime, a large bell outside the dining hall was rung so that everyone knew it was time to eat. All would gather in the large dining room. Tables were arranged randomly with multiple families at each table, so it was always a surprise to see who your meal mates were. It was a set menu, but the meals would differ each day and were always more than enough. We kids were excited to drink iced tea instead of the milk we always had at home. The resort had a sandy beach on a lake with a pier that went out into the water. As a kid, I spent a lot of time swimming and playing in the sand. My favorite place, though, was the rec room. It featured a pop machine where the bottles could be pulled out cold, and I could enjoy my favorite grape or orange crush. There was also a machine with warm cashews for 5 cents. I can taste them now just thinking about it. Several pinball machines stood against the wall and kept me begging my parents for dimes and quarters. It was one game for a dime and three for a quarter. Luckily, my mother also enjoyed pinball, so she was an easy target. In the center of the room was a ping pong table. Music from a jukebox played constantly, and we often heard the Beatles singing Hey Jude or Creedence Clearwater Revival belting out Susie Q. We can also play shuffleboard, which we sometimes enjoyed as a family, with my sister and me challenging our parents. The highlight of the week for us kids were the outdoor races, featuring a variety of sack races, wheelbarrow races,

walking with a potato on a spoon, and others. I preferred the traditional running races. The events were usually divided into age groups, and when each was over, all the participants went to the prize table, which was a sight to behold. It was a large rectangle filled with what seemed like countless toys. There were toy bows and arrows, squirt guns, yo-yos, and too many others to mention. Regardless of how they performed in the race, each kid could select one toy, though the winner always chose first. My standout moment came during a running race. I lined up at the starting line late, but I resolved that I would win that race no matter what, and focused my gaze hard on the finish line to the exclusion of all else. The starter gun sounded, and I took off like a shot, running as fast as I could. I was all alone and saw no one else around me. I put my head down and gave it everything I had. To my surprise, I was the first one over the line and began jumping up and down with excitement, trying to make sure my parents had been watching. Not only were they watching, but my father was filming it on his movie camera. Everyone else on the sidelines was also staring at me, and all were laughing. It turns out I had missed the race instructions stating it would be a reverse race to be run in the opposite direction. I had run the wrong way. My face was now red as a beet, and it was all on camera. I slunk over to the table and claimed my prize. Though I laughed along with everyone else, I knew this would not be a quickly forgotten moment. True to form, my parents and sister still remind me of that day more than 50 years later. We know how to keep each other humble. It's been years now since the resort was dismantled and replaced by waterfront condos. Our trip in that station wagon each year is still etched in my mind. I would run 100 races in the wrong direction if it would bring those days back. Instead, I'm content to savor the memories. And this was A Reversed Route to Victory by Joe Palermo. And now this story, entitled Dad's Garden. His green thumb proved to be prize-winning. This story was written by Linda Doty. I remember the summer of 1958 in my hometown of Closter, New Jersey, when the air smelled of newly mowed grass and the days were long and sunny. Most all our neighbors had vegetable gardens in the summer. I was just 8 years old, and like all those wonderful gardens, it was a good time to be growing. The best time was when Dad was in the garden. Dad had a big vegetable garden that he took much pride in. Loved by the sun, he was fit and tan. During the hot summer, he didn't wear a shirt, only a pair of khaki pants and an old straw hat. From turning over the soil in the spring and then fertilizing it with fresh horse manure delivered by the owner of a nearby horse farm, to planting the seeds and harvesting time, he loved his garden and worked hard in it. When the season was ripe, Dad's garden rewarded us with a bounty of fresh vegetables that made summer meals delicious. Dad's tomatoes were the best. There was nothing better than a tomato fresh from Dad's garden, sliced and layered on bread with mayo and salt and pepper on a hot summer day.
Dad would have my brother, Fred, and me help weed the garden. We didn't mind. It made us feel we were part of the garden's glory. Fred and I would do the weeding in the early morning before the heat set in, or late in the day when the sun was going down. When August rolled around, we had more tomatoes than our family could eat. Fred and I set up a little stand made from an old crate at the edge of our property near the main road. Our bright red shiny tomatoes filled a bushel basket next to our stand. We made a sign out of poster paper, "Jersey tomatoes for sale cheap." And passers-by, seeing the sign and how reasonable our prices were, would stop and buy. We would carefully wrap the tomatoes in old newspaper, and our customers would happily take them home, knowing how sweet and yummy they were going to taste in a salad. That summer of 1958, my mother and aunt convinced my dad to enter the garden club yearly contest. He entered the biggest cucumber from his garden, and to his surprise and great joy, he won the blue ribbon prize. Dad's cucumbers, fresh from the garden, sliced and sprinkled with salt, made a yummy summer snack. Dad's squash was also a summer favorite. He would slice them and fry them in a batter of egg and flour. Digging up radishes and potatoes was like discovering treasure. Fresh from the garden and well washed, they were ready to be prepared for lunch or dinner. Watching Dad in the garden every summer gave me a great sense of peace, and it made me love the land. The very best of Dad was in the garden. When I look back on my childhood now, I'm grateful for that special time when Dad was in the garden. And this was Dad's Garden by Linda Doty. This next story is entitled A Saturday in Marked Tree. What took a couple of years to get going lasted over 60. This was written by Kate Westvier. The year was 1943, and Josie Young and her brother Pete were staying with their aunt Van and uncle Charlie in Marked Tree, Arkansas, while picking cotton. Josie was 15 and usually lived up in the hills near Charlotte with her family. One Saturday morning, she got up, washed her hair, and put on her new green pantsuit. She was going to town. That's what people did in the South on Saturdays. They went to town. Marked Tree was the place to be on Saturdays. 16-year-old Aubrey Holt, or AC, as everyone called him, was also in town that day, hanging around with a bunch of boys at the pool hall. He was standing outside the pool hall when Josie and her cousin Weona came across the railroad tracks at the top of the hill. He knew Weona from around town, but he had never met Josie before. He called out at Weona, and soon the group of them were talking. Josie and Weona were on their way to the corner cafe, and AC said he would meet them there. As soon as Josie and Weona left, AC went to look up his dad to get some money, and soon he had joined them at the cafe. To Josie's surprise, he sat down in the booth next to her, not Weona. They met again that night at the movies. Of course, AC showed up after the girls were already seated. It was a good thing because he only had enough money for his own ticket. Josie was only in Marked Tree for about 4 weeks until the cotton picking was done. Then she went back to her folks' place up in the hills. But during those 4 weeks,
A relationship had started between the two, and they wondered if they would ever see each other again. As fate would have it, Josie's parents moved to Mark Tree the following year, so Josie and AC got to see each other again. But when school started up in the fall, Josie went back to the hills to live with her Uncle Sam so she could graduate from the high school there. She was the first of the young children to do so. After graduating from high school, Josie and Wiona headed to Kansas City, where they both found work. AC joined the Merchant Marine and shipped out of New Orleans. He wrote to Josie once while he was away. She still has that letter today. When AC got back home, he found out that Josie was now living in Memphis with another friend, Rebecca, and was working as a telephone operator. But she took the bus home every weekend because she was homesick for her family. During one of those weekends, Josie and AC went to the movies, and afterward, AC walked her home. While sitting on the front porch of her family's home, AC said, "Don't go back to Memphis tomorrow." Those six words were all it took. AC and Josie became engaged. The next morning, Sunday, Josie told her family that she and AC were going to get married that day. Her older brother, Buck, was the only one to show any emotion. He paced the kitchen floor all morning long. Later that day, AC walked to Josie's house, and together they began the long walk to town. When they were near the town limits, AC hired a cab to take them the rest of the way to the Justice of the Peace. It was a good thing because that cab driver became the witness they needed for their marriage license. They had no family with them when they got married, just the two of them. That evening, they went to the movies, and afterward, they walked to AC's parents' house, where they spent their wedding night. The next morning, AC went off to work, and Josie tried to get to know her new mother-in-law. Then she got word that her own mother was sick, and she was needed at home to take care of the family. When AC came home from work that night, his new bride was already gone. He walked across the fields to Josie's parents' house, and they stayed there for about a week until her mother was well enough to look after the family again. When they left, they went to a little house that AC had found near his parents, and that was where they started their married life and were blessed to be able to celebrate 60 years of marriage. This was A Saturday in Mark Tree by Kate Westphier. Now here are a couple of stories from the Bits and Pieces section of the magazine. This first one is entitled Separately But Together, sent in by Janet Kolar. The three Kolar brothers, Dwayne, Bob, and Phil, fished together as kids in Indiana. Years later, they planned one last Canadian fishing trip together. They were in a boat on their favorite lake when Dwayne hooked a big one. He began reeling it in, and then the reel suddenly disengaged from the rod. He continued reeling it in while Bob grabbed the rod and held it close to Dwayne as the line was still attached. Theirs was a frantic struggle as they laughed hysterically, but they finally landed the big one. Separately, but together. Separately But Together by Janet Kolar. Now here's one from another favorite place of mine, San Diego. It's entitled Learning a New Culture by Ruth Dilley Harrington.
In the summer of 1956, San Diego, which sits just north of the Mexican border, held its first Fiesta del Pacifico. In English, that's Festival of the Pacific. My boyfriend Ronnie and I, teenage gringos transplanted from the Midwest, joined the whole community and dressed in costumes to reflect the Spanish heritage of the area. Celebrations were everywhere. An historic old town, site of the first European settlement in California, Mission de Alcala, founded in 1769 by Father Junipero Serra, the Presidio of San Diego, located on a hill with a park and museum. Many activities filled the summer. Mariachi bands, barbecues, Spanish plays, food booths, shops, fairground activities, and so forth. Fiesta del Pacifico continued for only a few years, but most historical locations remain. I remember the good old days, but the city has changed a lot since then. This was Learning a New Culture by Ruth Dilly Harrington. And here's one entitled Stocking a Stream by Sandra Waggett Miller. An avid fisherman, my grandpa Steer, and fellow anglers helped the Pennsylvania Fish and Boat Commission stock Cather's Run in western Pennsylvania with trout in preparation for the opening day of trout season in 1947. Our family supported all of Grandpa's angling activities, but I think we were most interested in his catch, especially rainbow trout. Grandma would fry it golden brown in bacon grease in her cast iron skillet, which made it lip-smacking good. There is a picture next to this item, and it's entitled Sandra's Grandpa Steer is in the center with other fishermen in 1947. And this was Stocking a Stream by Sandra Waggett Miller. And that just about ends our program for today. 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
2: Good afternoon, and thank you very much for joining us here at Sun Sounds for the Tuesday, July 28th edition of the East Valley News. I'm J.W. Nicholas, your reader for the next half hour, and we'll be looking at some news from the past week in Chandler, Gilbert, and Sun Lakes. And we'll begin at the Chandler, Arizonan, with an article by Ken Sain, Arizonan Managing Editor. Warning signs posted at Chandler Council Chambers. New signs are greeting visitors to council meetings, specifying the rules and letting them know the consequences for disruptions. Nothing on either the July 13th or July 16th agendas required that kind of signage. It was mostly regular business. However, there is a big contentious issue coming up for discussion next month, and that is the most likely explanation for the new signs. Council is scheduled to decide the fate of flock safety cameras at its August 13th meeting, and that meeting is expected to draw a full house. At an earlier meeting on the issue, people were holding up signs and shouting at the council. At one point, Mayor Kevin Hartke asked them to put down their signs, and they refused. It was the first time Hartke had tried to implement a no signs rule at a meeting. At an earlier meeting this year about a possible data center, many people in the audience held signs. Among the rules posted is one warning that anyone in the audience could be removed for causing disruptions. Council members and candidates have tried to walk a fine line on the flock issue. They mostly say they support the police and want to give them the tools they need to do the job, but they also want safeguards in place to ensure privacy and protection of the data. Police have said flock license plate readers are useful, helping them catch criminals and locate missing persons. However, messages in online forums are overwhelmingly against using the cameras. The July 13th regular council meeting started off routine. That ended up about 30 minutes into the meeting with a power outage that left the council chambers in the dark. It took city staff about 15 minutes to get everything up and running again. During the study session, O.D. Harris suggested council consider asking voters to remove the residency requirement for department heads. But he wasn't adamant about it, and council decided to let residents decide if they want to amend the charter to remove the residency requirement for some department heads. Harris asked Assistant City Manager Ryan Peters to recap how four ballot measures were approved for the November 3rd ballot. Then he asked the city attorney if council had any way to change Proposition 434, which deals with the residency requirements. He was told they could recall it, but they could not alter it. Then he asked the city clerk what the deadline was for removing Proposition 434 from November's ballot. She told him 75 days before the election, which is August 20th. The city has been working on amending the charter for about 18 months. It approved the four ballot measures voters will consider in April. The residency requirement would remain for the four positions that council directly appoints and supervises. Those four positions are city manager, city clerk, city attorney, and magistrate. It would remove the residency requirement for department directors. Instead, they would be asked to live a reasonable distance away. Harris wondered if that was too vague and needed to be better defined by council. The other propositions would amend the charter's focus on the vice mayor's term, eliminate the requirement that some ordinances must be approved twice by council, and alter the resign-to-run rule to match state law. The residency requirement became a bigger issue recently because Police Chief Brian Chapman did not meet it. The prior city manager, Joshua Wright, had given him the approval to keep living in his Ahwatukee home because he was renting an apartment in Chandler. Harris wanted more clarification. "I've addressed this issue not only with my direct staff, but all directors in the city," city manager John Pombier said. "I feel like everyone in the city has a clear understanding of what I expect." Pombia said he has made it known what the expectation is, but that he is not personally verifying that everyone is following the rule. As far as what is a reasonable distance, Pombia said that depends. I'm not sure if I would set it up as much by mileage as time, Pombia said. We will set up a policy that not only denotes the importance of distance and time, but also the presence that we expect in the community. Some of my most active employees do not live in the city of Chandler. They are here day in and day out at all the community events. Pombia could establish a policy that critical department directors, such as police, fire, public works, etc., must be able to be at their jobs from their homes in 30 minutes. Acting City Attorney Ton Cao said that council could pass an ordinance addressing reasonable distance should voters approve the proposition. Harris said he was fine with whatever the rest of the council wished to do. No one else on council expressed a desire to withdraw the proposition. And our next article is an opinion piece, also from the ChandlerNews.com, this by John Dickinson, Arizonan guest writer. Dickinson, Chandler must keep its flock cameras. As the Chandler City Council prepares for its crucial vote regarding the extension of its license plate reader, LPR, program, a vocal minority of socialists' pushback threatens to dismantle one of the city's most effective public safety tools. Opponents are framing these cameras as an overreach of government surveillance. But as a retired law enforcement officer who spent years investigating auto theft and border-related crimes, I urge Chandler's leaders to look at the reality on the ground. Transnational crime does not stop at the international boundary. Criminal syndicates and cartels trafficking in human smuggling and fentanyl use Arizona's highway corridors as direct pipelines into the heart of Maricopa County. Chandler is not an island isolated from this reality. In my time with the Tucson Police Department, I saw firsthand how stolen vehicles are the literal lifeblood of border crime. They're the primary tools used to transport illicit goods and move people undetected through our communities. When a vehicle tied to a cartel operation or a drug mule enters Chandler, local police need to know immediately. Criminals are highly sophisticated and use every modern technological advantage available to them. Expecting our police officers to combat 21st century transnational crime with 20th century tools is not just unrealistic, it's dangerous. The 40 flock safety LPR cameras currently deployed in Chandler act as an objective digital tripwires. They don't peer inside car windows, they don't utilize facial recognition, and they do not track innocent citizens going about their day. Instead, they scan for a very specific footprint, a license plate or vehicle characteristic tied to an act of crime or a missing person. The data speaks for itself. Chandler Police Chief Brian Chapman recently shared that between October and December 2025 alone, Chandler's system generated 3,508 critical alerts. These alerts directly led to the recovery of stolen vehicles, the execution of active warrants, and the interception of dangerous individuals. The system has also been instrumental in locating missing children and elderly residents suffering from dementia who wandered away from safety. What's more, unlike human observation, an LPR camera is completely objective. It only flags a vehicle if it matches a documented database of stolen property or criminal warrants, removing implicit bias from police stops. Opponents to the technology argue that having movements captured implies we are all suspected criminals, but the reality is quite the opposite. The technology ignores 99.9% of drivers, only alerting officers when a known threat enters the grid. Furthermore, Chandler has strict guardrails in place. The data is completely city-operated and automatically purged after 30 days. Pulling the plug on these 40 cameras won't magically heighten resident privacy. It will simply create a deliberate blind spot in Maricopa County that sophisticated auto theft rings and drug traffickers will instantly exploit. Our border should be an asset, not a liability, to our local economies and neighborhoods. But keeping our communities safe requires giving our police officers the tools they need to intercept threats before they result in violent crime on Chandler streets. I urge the Chandler City Council to tune out the loudest voices in the room, stand firmly with law enforcement, and vote to continue the LPR program. Job Dickinson is a retired Arizona police officer and the president of the Border Security Alliance, a nonprofit advocating for border security, law enforcement, and combating illicit trade. And our final article, also from the Chandler, Arizonan, by Ken Sane, Arizonan Managing Editor. Officer involved fatality sparks $10 million claim against Chandler. The mother of a Chandler man is suing the city of Chandler for $10 million because police officers used deadly force during his mental health crisis in March 2025. Kelly Vanessa Woods is representing the estate of Messiah Deisher Shamil McMillan. In her lawsuit, Woods alleges that she notified Chandler police that her son was suffering from schizophrenia and that an armed response would only escalate the mental health crisis he was experiencing. She specifically requested mental health professionals to respond. Instead, multiple armed officers responded, and there were no mental health professionals or crisis intervention clinicians on site. When officers arrived, they saw the suspect lying on grass nearby. They approached him and identified themselves. The man began running around. The suspect said something, but neither officer was certain what he said. They both identified one word, however, kill. A Chandler officer said the young, shirtless black man briefly went inside, and when he came back out, he had a knife. He began to move toward the officer, who was ordering him to drop the knife. The officer says he tried to back up, but he was running out of room. A second officer on the scene says in a report by the Mesa Police Department, which investigates all use of force events in Chandler, that he witnessed the shooting. The second officer said he tried to fire at McMillan before the first officer did because he feared for his colleague's life. However, his gun did not go off. The first officer fired his weapon multiple times, saying he thinks it was three times. McMillan fell to the ground. A witness who lives nearby verified the police account, saying she saw McMillan running around and she saw a knife. She thought he was trying to harm himself. She did not witness the shooting. She did say that she saw the suspect's body after the shooting and he still had the knife in his hand. In the lawsuit filed in U.S. District Court, Woods cited the following six counts against the defendants. Negligence because they did not try de-escalation techniques despite being warned it was a mental health crisis. 2. Negligence in training. The officer who shot McMillan was in Phase 5 of field training and had been with Chandler for 4 months. Prior to that, he served 3 years as a detention officer. The second officer on the scene who tried to fire his gun was his training officer. 3. Wrongful death, saying it was unnecessary, violent, and preventable. 4. Excessive force. In the Mesa police report on the incident, officers admitted they did not try non-lethal weapons. 5. Failure to provide medical care. Defendant's failure to promptly summon or render adequate medical care to decedent after he was shot and seized was objectively unreasonable. 6. Municipal liability. They claim the city failed to adequately train, supervise, and discipline its officers regarding de-escalation, crisis intervention, use of deadly force, and provision of post-shooting medical care. Plaintiff seeks compensatory damages in an amount to be proven at trial, but in excess of $10 million, the lawsuit says. The Mesa police report attached to the lawsuit did not include any conclusions about the actions of the Chandler officers. The second officer whose gun did not fire said he realized later that the slide of his handgun was partially locked open with no round in the chamber. Chandler police say they have 5 sworn officers, 1 sergeant, and a professional staff member who coordinates the Return Me Safe program in its behavioral health unit. When a BHU officer is available, they do respond to crisis-related calls for service to assist patrol officers. If a call is not time-sensitive, they will hold the call until a BHU officer is available. The BHU operates Monday through Friday during daytime hours and Wednesday through Saturday from 11 a.m. until 9 p.m. When no BHU officer is available, a patrol officer will respond to the call. All Chandler police officers must complete Crisis Intervention Training School. Those classes take place quarterly. And now we move along to our next story from the Sun Lake Splash, and this by David Zapotka. Word of the month, Pizookie. Reader Kim Park wrote, "Recently at the Chop Block and Brew restaurant, my server offered a Pizookie for dessert. This word is a portmanteau, the very word you wrote about in the April issue. It is pizza and cookie put together to form one word, Pizookie. I learned it originated at BJ's Chicago Brewery, a restaurant chain out of Santa Ana, California. Interestingly, I'm going to BJ's for the very first time with my family for my upcoming birthday celebration. The pizza dinner was planned before I learned of the word in your article. Additionally, my boyfriend took me out to an Italian restaurant for my birthday, and we had a Sicilian sundae for dessert. Guess what it was? A Pizookie. It came in a pizza pan and was a chocolate chip cookie with ice cream and whipped cream on top. The portmanteau, Pizookie, has arrived in my life just as I read all about portmanteaus in your column. How serendipitous is that? Pizookie, noun. A Pizookie is a dessert consisting of a large, deep-dish cookie baked in a pizza pan or cast-iron skillet and served warm straight from the pan, typically underbaked in the center to remain gooey and topped with one or more scoops of ice cream. It is meant to be eaten communally, scooped directly from the baking vessel. Etymology. A portmanteau blending pizza from Italian, referring to the round pan and shareable pan-baked format, and cookie from Dutch koekje, little cake. The name reflects both the vessel used, a pizza-style pan, and the dish itself, a giant cookie. Origin. The word Pizookie was coined in the United States as an in-house menu item by BJ's Restaurants, a California-based chain. It was born out of casual American food culture's love of portmanteau naming, combining two familiar beloved foods into a single, fun, memorable word. The playful rhyming sound of the word, ookie, echoing cookie, gave it an immediately catchy, marketable quality. Over time, the word escaped its trademarked origins and entered informal, everyday American culinary vocabulary, used broadly to describe any oversized, skillet-based cookie served with ice cream regardless of where it is made. First known use, BJ's Restaurants introduced it on their menu in the 1980s. Pizookie used in a sentence. She skipped the birthday cake this year and asked her mom to make a Pizookie instead, insisting it was the superior celebration dessert. After finishing our burgers, we split a warm chocolate chip Pizookie topped with two scoops of vanilla ice cream. Pizookie used on the web. For those days when all you need is a giant warm cookie topped with ice cream, I give you the Pizookie. What's Gabby cooking? Pizookies are part cookie, part pizza, and totally delicious. Heather likes food. Have you enjoyed a Pizookie yet? I have. They're delicious. Share your favorite Pizookie experiences with our readers. Please submit your experiences or any word you may like to share, along with your insights and comments, to dzapotka@wbhsi.net. And next we move over to the Gilbert Sun News, an article by Paul Mareniak, GSN Executive Editor. Challengers apparently oust one Gilbert council member, threaten the other two. Challengers jumped to an early lead in the race for four Gilbert Town Council seats, apparently ousting one incumbent and threatening the other two in the first batch of unofficial election results. Councilwoman Bobby Bookley placed last among the seven candidates with 9.4% of the vote today, and it appeared unlikely she would catch up as votes continue to be counted, trailing hopefuls who all had double-digit percentages of the vote. Bookley garnered 11,190 votes, well behind Councilman Jim Torgerson, who was in sixth place with 15,519 votes. Beth Golden led the field with 20,555 votes, or 17.4%. She was followed by former Councilman Bill Spence with 18,941 votes, or 16%. Joel Cohen with 18,681 votes, or 15.8%. And Bus Obayomi with 17,307 votes, or 14.6%. Councilman Chuck Bongiovanni and Torgerson secured 13.5% and 13.1% of the vote, respectively. Despite months of uproar over high water bills, apartments, and other issues, turnout was listed by the Maricopa County Recorder at 22.24%. Still, it was impossible to determine whether any candidate will cross the threshold to win outright. Gilbert relies on a complicated formula to determine if a candidate wins the primary by totaling the votes each candidate received, divided by the number of seats, divided by two. Should a runoff be needed, it'll take place at the November 3rd general election. Bongiovanni, Torgerson, and Buckley are fighting for a second four-year term, while a fourth seat was open because Councilwoman Young Kaprowski opted not to seek re-election. The incumbents saw themselves on the defensive, with Bongiovanni and Torgerson actively trying to address what they called misinformation and accusations, including on the town's water rate hike. They've talked with constituents, took to social media, and created a website called Gilbert Truth. Goulden is retired from law enforcement and owns a consulting company. During her campaign, she said she sees Gilbert's top challenges over the next year to include fiscal responsibility, affordability, and restoring public trust in local government. With a projected budget deficit, Goulden said she would focus on prioritizing core services such as public safety, infrastructure, and water, while conducting a thorough review of spending to identify efficiencies and reduce unnecessary costs. As for the rising utility rates, she said she would work on minimizing future hikes, improving financial planning, and attracting revenue-generating businesses that broaden the town's tax base without putting more impact on residents' pocketbooks. Spence, a retired U.S. Navy lieutenant commander and small business owner, claimed that Gilbert is headed in the wrong direction with utility rates, crime, and debt increasing, and that he would be the strong voice on council to help fight the system. Spence served 9 months as a council appointee before losing his seat to Lori Hendricks in the 2020 election. Spence returned in 2022 for a second try at a council seat, losing to Buckley in a runoff. Obayomi also ran unsuccessfully in 2020 and in 2022. He's also been a frequent critic of the three incumbents. Spence's issues included eliminating wasteful spending, reducing utility bills, stopping more apartments from being built in Gilbert, and restoring trust in the town's police and justice system. Spence said his priorities include prioritizing infrastructure needs over wants and taking on new debt without voter approval. He also said that utility bills can and should be lowered, and he believed that town staff was telling council what to do when it should be the other way around. Business owner Cohen said he brings real solutions to the table to address the pressing town issues such as rising water rates and funding critical upgrades to aging infrastructure. For him, the top three issues were water resiliency, economic development, and public safety. He advocated driving economic growth by attracting high-wage industries such as healthcare, technology, and manufacturing to Gilbert, and diversifying the town's revenue stream by aggressively expanding its commercial tax base. Cohen also said he believed that the town can do a better job in proactive communication and building trust with the community. For instance, he said the rapid water rate hikes are driven largely by the reconstruction of the North Water Treatment Plant, but the town did a poor job in communicating to customers how that impacted their bills, resulting in stress and loss of confidence in Gilbert. Obayomi, a technology and AI strategy leader, said he wanted to help preserve the town's character, values, and quality of life, while also preparing Gilbert responsibly for the future. The three top issues for him were responsible growth, that development should be evaluated carefully based on infrastructure readiness, traffic impact, water availability, neighborhood compatibility and long-term community value, water sustainability, and long-term financial and infrastructure planning. Obiyobi said he believes in looking at other options before raising utility rates on residents. He noted that Gilbert must prioritize core services, improve operational efficiency, strengthen economic development, and expand the commercial tax base responsibly as it encounters rising costs with build-out. In other elections affecting Gilbert, Chandler Mayor Kevin Hartke came out on top of three Republicans vying for the two House seat nominations in Legislative District 13. Hartke, who was termed out as mayor, is leading that race by nearly 10 points with 43.69% of the vote, while Janet Weninger, the wife of Chandler mayoral candidate Representative Jeff Weninger, garnered 34.17% according to unofficial results. Trailing was Deborah Shinke with 23.47%. They will face Democrats Raquel Armstrong and Jacob Weinberg in the general election. Those two were unopposed in the primary. Janet Weninger appeared far luckier at the polls than her husband, who is getting trounced in early unofficial results in his bid to succeed Hartke at City Hall. Six-term councilman Matt Orlando was beating Weninger 60.9% to 39.4%, according to the latest results. And Senate President Warren Peterson, a longtime member of the LD-14 delegation to the legislature, won the Republican primary for Attorney General, setting him up to take up incumbent Chris Mays in November. Replacing him on the ticket for the Republican nomination for LD-14, Senator is Miley Biggs, the unopposed daughter of Congressman Andy Biggs, who crushed his party rivals to win the GOP gubernatorial contest. She'll take on Stephanie Walsh, who was unopposed on the Democratic side. For the two LD-14 House seats in the Republican primary, Tyler Farnsworth and incumbent Representative Lauren Hendricks swamped Jedediah Storm Lyons, son of Gilbert Councilman Monty Lyons, by a 2-1 margin, according to unofficial results. Thank you for joining me today for the East Valley News for Chandler, Gilbert, and Sun Lakes. A quick reminder, you can find us anytime on our website at www.sunsounds.org. 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Stay tuned for the Arizona Republic, coming up next on Sun Sounds of Arizona.
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Welcome to Hour 1 of the Arizona Republic for Tuesday, July 28th. I'm your Sun Sounds volunteer, Jack Palmer, reading international, national, and local news and USA Today headlines. The first article is titled, Iran Appears to Test Latest U.S. Pause, written by Nayera Abdallah Elweli and Emin Abu Hisara. Saudi Arabia, Jordan, and Iraq reported drone attacks on July 27th, 2 days after the United States abruptly suspended a two-week campaign of airstrikes against Iran, as Tehran appeared to put President Donald Trump's latest strategic U-turn to the test. Saudi Arabia said it shot down drones aimed at petroleum targets, some in its eastern province and others in the capital, Riyadh. It said the drones had been launched from Iraq by Iran-backed militia, and it reserved the right to respond. Separately, Iran's Houthi allies in Yemen said they had targeted transit sites carrying oil to Saudi Arabia's main Red Sea oil port of Yanbu in retaliation for what it said were Saudi drone incursions into Yemeni airspace. Earlier, Jordan reported shooting down two drones, and Iraqi security sources reported a series of drone attacks on camps housing Iranian opposition Kurdish forces in northern Iraq. Officials did not identify the sources of those drones. Jordan and northern Iraq were the locations where four U.S. service members were killed during the two-week air campaign, which Trump suspended abruptly over the weekend after his top brass advised him that the strategy had run its course. Iran has said it will pause its own attacks for as long as Trump's self-imposed ceasefire continues, but it also said it was still in control of the contested Strait of Hormuz and was not seeking to resume peace talks with the United States. In his latest strategic reversal over the weekend, which came with no prior announcement, Trump halted a campaign of 13 successive nights of intensifying bombing that had provoked Tehran to fire on U.S. bases in response. The end of the U.S. campaign sent oil prices tumbling. Brent crude, which had recently ticked above $100 a barrel for the first time since May, fell around 6.5% on July 27th to just over $90, having touched levels as low as $87.55. Trump's decision to suspend the campaign reflected advice from his military that the bombing had reached the limits of what it could achieve, according to a U.S. official and several U.S. media reports. The U.S. official told Reuters that military commanders had advised the president they were running out of targets. General Dan Kane, chairman of the Joint Chiefs of Staff, had expressed concern over the depletion of air defense munitions, the official said. Israeli Prime Minister Benjamin Netanyahu departed to Washington on July 27th, where he said he would meet Trump on July 28th for their first face-to-face

also to expand the circle of peace around us, Netanyahu said in a video statement upon his departure. Israel has not taken part in the two-week U.S. bombing campaign. Netanyahu has, in recent weeks, acknowledged that he and Trump have some differences. The U.S. Ambassador to the United Nations, Mike Waltz, said on July 26th, Trump had paused the bombing campaign to allow room for negotiations. Trump, Secretary of State Mark Rubio, and other U.S. officials have described Iran as begging for a deal. But the spokesperson for Iran's foreign ministry, Esmail Al-Bagheri, said in a televised news conference on July 27th that Iran had not asked to resume peace talks with the United States. Messages were still being passed between the sides through mediators, and Iran had not forsaken diplomacy. But reports about Iran requesting negotiations with the U.S. are fabricated, Bagheri said. This is not in our DNA. Tehran also indicated it was still in control of the Strait of Hormuz. Several Iranian state media outlets cited an informed source as saying that Iran had turned around six offending ships on July 27th that had attempted to cross the strait without its permission. One of the vessels, the sources said, had an accident. As previously announced, the traffic route in the Strait of Hormuz is the route specified by Iran, and other routes are contaminated and have no way out, the Iranian state media reports quoted the source as saying. Trump launched his renewed bombing campaign to punish Iran after Tehran fired on ships using a route through the strait that has been promoted by the United States, which has told vessels to sail close to the coast of Oman. Iran says ships may pass only through a channel that runs closer to its own coast, which it controls and where it intends to impose transit fees. The 2 weeks of renewed U.S. bombing killed scores of people in Iran and destroyed bridges and tunnels across the south, as well as military targets. Four U.S. service members were killed in Iran's return fire against U.S. bases in neighboring Arab states. Iran also struck civilian infrastructure in Gulf countries in what it said was retaliation for U.S. strikes on civilian targets. Iran's Houthi allies recently threatened to expand the disruption of global oil supplies to a second major waterway by announcing a blockade of Saudi Arabia's oil industry in the Red Sea. The halt of the renewed U.S. bombing campaign leaves no clear indication of what leverage Washington can exert to achieve Trump's goal to break Iran's grip on the strait. Washington and Tehran reached an agreement in June on a framework for talks meant to take place by the end of August to resolve major issues such as Iran's nuclear program. But the sides have disputed the meaning of the memorandum's language about the Strait of Hormuz, with Washington insisting it requires Tehran to allow free travel, while Iran says it grants it the authority to supervise transit. The next article is titled, "For Homeless Community, Heat Shock is a Constant Threat," written by Shien Kim. In an eggshell-colored room at Montecito Post Acute Care and Rehabilitation Center in Mesa, a 6'3" man spends most of his day in bed. Leaving it is a defeat for this mobility-challenged patient,

0: a drastic decline from his days as a skateboarder. Except for his height, though he's not quite as imposing horizontal as on his feet, you'd be forgiven to think that you had wandered into a teenager's room. Photos of friends goofing around are pinned to the wall. Car models line the windowsill. The TV always plays cartoons when it's on. Taped to the shelf, the paraphernalia, a card printed with a dead chicken, another of an astronaut with his backside exposed, a model of the birdie hand gesture, reflects the kind of humor that's unmistakably juvenile. Guy Leti is a 34-year-old giant with the mind of a child, but he wasn't always that way. 3 years ago, heat stroke left him with permanent brain damage. Since he was a teenager, Leti has toggled between incarceration and homelessness. But 2 days after his final release in July 2023, he collapsed on the streets and never got back on his feet again. His case isn't just another example of Arizona's greatest hazard, the searing heat. It's a cautionary tale of how the lack of reentry support can make former inmates, especially those who fall straight into homelessness, uniquely vulnerable during the hottest times of the year. From being walled indoors all day to being thrust outside day in and day out, the environmental whiplash can pose dangers that veer toward life-threatening. For it wasn't the heat that felled Leti, it was shock. Over 7,000 people live on the streets in Phoenix or cycle in and out of temporary shelters every night. Homelessness and incarceration often go hand in hand. Individuals who fall into one trap can get stuck in the other. Those who were formerly locked up are 10 times more likely to be homeless than the public. That's because an incarceration record can present a barrier to employment, which can offer a steady path toward affording a place of one's own. A good part of the challenge stems from hiring discrimination. It's a pernicious revolving door. Homeless people have a higher likelihood of incarceration, after which they're often spit back out on the streets. Former inmates are the most housing insecure fresh after their release, twice as likely to be homeless than those who last saw the inside of a cell half a decade ago. In the Arizona desert, the homeless demographic has scant opportunity to duck the omnipresent, face-melting, brain-boiling heat in the summer. Among the reported heat deaths in Maricopa County, half occurred among the homeless demographic. Substance abuse is common among homeless people, and these drugs can tamper with the body's temperature regulatory mechanisms and hasten the onset of heat injury. In 2023, methamphetamine use was behind 51% of heat deaths in Maricopa County. Climate change is adding environmental chaos to an already sweltering metropolitan area. Since 1970, the average annual temperature of Phoenix has climbed 5 degrees, in part due to the urban heat island effect. The year 2024 broke records for a streak of 113 days, during which the city's temperatures shot past 100 degrees. The year before that number was 66 days. Many homeless individuals resort to petty crime, such as breaking a window, so they can be arrested to escape the heat. It's got to the point where I just wanted to go back to prison, said Stacy Norris, a friend of Letty, who was also formerly homeless. I did that a couple of times. I said, to hell with it. Among the homeless community, one group is even more vulnerable, those who have just left prison or jail and are not heat acclimatized. The Centers for Disease Control advises gradual exposure to heat over 1 to 2 weeks. In heat-acclimated individuals, sweat glands stir into action earlier, more blood flows to the skin surface, the body scales back on churning out its own heat. These physiological adaptations tend to disappear after a month of heat avoidance. Different people's bodies have different responses to heat, as well as different types of heat, said Yufuomo Obianhada, a researcher at Arizona State University who studies environmental justice and incarceration. Even people who are young and have no pre-existing conditions can suffer from heat-related disease and mortality when it's a shock to their system. Public awareness is stirring on the dangers of incarceration facilities that lack cooling. But what's under-recognized are that heat's perils to inmates newly discharged from holdings that are equipped. The consequences of the lack of heat acclimatization are well documented among outdoor workers. According to the Occupational Safety and Health Administration, over two-thirds of heat deaths occur during a worker's first week on the job or after an extended absence. During Phoenix summers, the stifling walls of a cell can be a relative mercy compared with the outside elements. 2 days before Letty's fateful incident, he had just left Watkins Jail, an air-conditioned facility that keeps indoor temperatures between 76 and 78 degrees, according to the Maricopa County Sheriff's Office. Letty's friends claimed that he was clean of drugs at the time of his episode. The worst of heat's outcomes are death or permanent injury, like Letty's. For the homeless population, those are all too common. The heat has a way of weeding us out and getting rid of us, said Benjamin Jeffrey, president of the nonprofit Mobilizing America's Community to Veterans Foundation and formerly homeless. By his count, he has lost 30 of his friends in the past 5 years. Letty, whose street name is Mooch, nearly numbered as one of them. He's my bro, he added. We were all homeless in the same crowd. Kelly Green remembers the day like it was yesterday. She had accompanied Letty, then her partner of 11 years, and with whom she navigated homelessness, to the Department of Economic Security to get his SNAP card. In the 2 days after his release, temperatures had climbed past 105 degrees every day. The last time Letty was outside was 6 months ago in late January, when he had only known winter temperatures in the 40s and 60s. Letty was feeling warm, Green recalled, so they swung by the Circle K on Van Buren Street under the shadow of the Loop 202 freeway to get refreshments. Green came back with Gatorade and ice cream, but by then her partner's condition had deteriorated. He was acting confused and unsteady on his feet, like he was drunk. I knew something wasn't right, she remembered. He refused the ice cream, then stumbled off in search of nothing. Half a block later, he rested on a concrete parapet, then fainted, smashing his face bloody on the pavement. Aside from his battered left cheekbone, he looked like he took a nap, Green said. She wouldn't know until much later the extent his organs had spiraled into mortal chaos. She ran to get help. Letty was whisked away in an ambulance to Valleywise Health Medical Center. She wouldn't see him for a week. In the intensive care unit, Letty fought for his life. His heart stopped twice. A blood clot formed in his lung. His kidneys started failing. For 4 minutes, his brain was starved of oxygen. Letty fell into a coma. He emerged a person altered. He lost part of his memory and mobility. To this day, he can't remember his jail stint in 2023. He can no longer walk, so he uses his feet to drag himself around in a wheelchair specially made for his height. After 2 months living in the hospital, Green helped Letty apply to the state's Medicaid program and move into Montecito Assisted Living. He has been there ever since. These days, Green calls on Letty several times a week, sometimes swinging by after her work at a local Goodwill store. She often brings along Norris, her new romantic partner. All of them are friendly with each other. During one visit, Letty rocked about on his pillow, his tattoo-covered hands cocked painfully like he froze while playing the piano. His speech was slow and slurred, as if he were trying out a foreign language. But Green can still understand him perfectly, almost with telepathic accuracy. Her quips always elicit from him a laugh. "He's always been my best friend," she said. Behind the smiles and giggles lie a frustration with a lack of institutional support for those mired in the cycle of homelessness and incarceration, which caused the downfall of a healthy 31-year-old male. His friends hope that people take away from Letty's story the importance of heat acclimatization and the urgency to help those stuck outdoors to cool down. That's already a struggle for homeless people. Cooling centers might be spread far and wide across town, requiring seekers to walk for miles in the heat to reach them. They're often chased away, accused of trespassing, including in public spaces, due to tightening restrictions and rising hostility when they're simply searching for shade. Inmates need more resources, such as shelter arrangements, so they can have a soft landing upon release, Green and Norris said. That way, they can duck homelessness and all the dangers that come with it, including heat injury under Phoenix's scorching sun. The Maricopa County Sheriff's Office partners with several agencies to offer assistance for those looking to transition back to society. Planning starts while the individual is still in custody. This summer, the sheriff's office also started offering free transportation directly to cooling centers or community hubs where newly freed inmates can access other services by the state or nonprofits. While every effort is made to connect individuals with available resources and support, participation in reentry services is voluntary, said a spokesperson of the sheriff's office via email. Ultimately, It's the individual's decision whether to accept the assistance that is offered. But homeless individuals and advocates dispute the impact and reach of these programs. Ex-inmates face a mountain of challenges to access them, including missing documentation, transportation issues, bureaucratic hoops in the application process, and stiff competition for limited resources. According to interviews in a 2017 Arizona State University study, incarcerated people struggled with limited job training opportunities, savings programs, and social support post-release. These are also the main reasons for high recidivism rates. 29% of former detainees find themselves back at a correctional facility in 3 years. A lot of our country just doesn't have great infrastructure for returning citizens, Obian Hadda said. What happened to Letty gave Green the final push to wean off substances for good, false friends that salved her homelessness struggles but trapped her on that path. Letty needed her to take care of him then, and she vowed never to abandon him. Back in his room, the friends reminisced about their homeless comrades, those who died, those who were still stuck, those who have extricated themselves. Green promised to search thrift stores for board games so her ex-lover could exercise his brain. Norris needled Letty to work out more to beef up his core muscles. Green and Norris have no illusions that Letty will fully recover, but they hold out hope he can at least move into independent living one day. Before the visitors left, Green gave Letty a hug. Her actions in the past few years have always proved it, but she told him anyway, "We love you." The next article is titled, "Ballot Initiatives in Arizona Face Series of Legal Challenges," written by Helen Rumel. Arizona's voters could see a crowded ballot in November, but lawsuits have already threatened several high-profile measures dealing with school vouchers and diversity programs. The legislature referred 10 measures to the ballot, but several are being tested in court over constitutionality concerns. Republican lawmakers have increasingly relied on ballot measures in the midst of divided government. They allow lawmakers to send ideas straight to voters and avoid Democratic Governor Katie Hobbs's prolific veto stamp. Among this year's batch are several GOP-backed proposed education regulations. One would require large school districts to devote at least 60% of their budgets to classroom education, and another bars school districts from allowing any public funds to support teachers' unions. Several unions have sued over the measure restricting union support, claiming it's overly broad. Voters also have the power to propose new laws on their own by launching a citizens' initiative. Once a certain number of signatures are collected and confirmed by the Secretary of State's office, the proposed law or change goes to voters to decide. A citizen-led effort seeks to reform the state's school voucher program, but it's also facing a lawsuit over how its signatures were collected. The Goldwater Institute, a right-leaning think tank, filed a lawsuit on July 20th accusing advocates hoping to reform the Empowerment Scholarship Account Program of turning in a large number of fallacious signatures. The program allows public dollars to go toward private school tuition and has risen in cost to more than $1 billion. The effort to put income caps and additional oversight on the state's rapidly growing program garnered more than 400,000 signatures by the deadline, placing it comfortably above the required 256,000. The lawsuit argues thousands of the signatures were invalid because the people collecting signatures were not properly registered with the Secretary of State's office. Attorneys also said they suspect some of the petition circulators were convicted of crimes and did not have their civil rights sufficiently restored. Groups supporting the effort, called the Protect Education Act, declined to comment on the allegations. In a statement, former Governor Doug Ducey criticized the voucher reform effort and its proponents. Significant expansion of the ESA program in 2022 was passed during his term. This measure would strip tens of thousands of Arizona families of educational choices they have made for their children, forcing students out of the schools that are serving them well and back into schools they chose to leave, Ducey said. That's unacceptable, and we will vigorously challenge this measure at every possible step. A last-minute effort from several Republican lawmakers at the end of this year's legislative session looks to limit ESA reforms, even if approved by voters. Using a legislative tool called a Strike Everything Amendment, lawmakers changed the content of an existing measure after 5 p.m. on the last day of the session. House Concurrent Resolution 2048 would prevent the state from sweeping unused ESA funds from the accounts of children from military families. It also includes a key provision that nullifies any competing ballot initiative in its entirety, which includes the current proposed voucher systems. A lawsuit from the Protect Education Coalition accused HCR 2048 of being deliberately designed to subvert the very democratic process it invokes. Attorneys said the measure violates a constitutional requirement for all ballot measures to be topically related to avoid confusing voters. Whether viewed as two amendments unlawfully joined or as one amendment unlawfully disguised, HCR 2048 succeeds only if voters are kept from understanding what they are actually approving, court documents read. Advocacy group Will of the People launched lawsuits against two ballot initiatives in June. The first argued that HCR 2003, a ballot measure that would ask voters whether transgender students should be barred from competing in school sports, was not titled accurately. Attorneys with Will of the People argued the proposal included unrelated provisions because it would apply restrictions to school locker rooms and restrooms in addition to sports settings. Judge Gregory Como disagreed and dismissed the claims on July 16th. Both provisions limit the freedom of transgender students to participate in athletics, whether it be on a girls' team or using an athletic facility, Como wrote. The fact that one provision is broader than the other does not mean they are unrelated. A ballot measure led by House Speaker Steve Montenegro looks to close what he said were loopholes in the state's existing ban on race-based discrimination in Arizona's government. Attorneys for Will of the People sued over the measure, contending it violates the state's constitution by covering more than one amendment and steps on expression protected by the First Amendment. The measure expands on existing restrictions on diversity, equity, and inclusion by barring employers from requiring new hires to agree to a diversity statement. It would also ban public schools and universities from requiring students to support giving preferential treatment or confess race-based privilege. You're listening to Hour 1 of today's Arizona Republic on Sun Sounds of Arizona. I'm Jack Palmer, and we'll continue with an article titled "Protesters Urge ICE Accountability," written by Ray Covarrubias. Laura Machen traveled from Payson to Mesa on July 25th, carrying the names of three men who died during encounters with federal immigration officers. The 69-year-old retired nurse joined demonstrators near Dobson Road and Southern Avenue, where they called for accountability following the fatal shootings of two men by U.S. Immigration and Customs Enforcement agencies just 6 days apart. Machen said she made the trip thinking about the future rights and freedoms of her two children and four grandchildren. About a dozen protesters gathered at the intersection, where temperatures climbed to 105 degrees by around 9:30 a.m. The demonstration was part of a nationwide day of action following the deaths of Lorenzo Salgado Arroyo in Houston, Texas on July 7th, and Johann Sebastian Duran Guerrero in Biddeford, Maine on July 13th. Mesa Indivisible, organizers for the Mesa protest, called for investigations into both shootings, an end to deportation operations, and the closure of a federal immigration processing center near Phoenix Mesa Gateway Airport. Machen's sign also displayed the name of Juan Guerrero Coronilla Duran, who was not shot by an officer but died July 14th after fleeing federal immigration personnel at a gas station in St. Augustine, Florida, and was struck by a tractor trailer while crossing a highway. On a handwritten sign, Machen carried the three men's names, followed by a caption, "Wake up, America." "They don't have a voice anymore," Machen said of the three men. She believed protesting was a way to ensure their deaths got the justice they deserved. Her concern reached beyond those deaths. Machen said a Hispanic friend she has known for 65 years now carries her passport with her out of fear she will be stopped by immigration enforcement. James Toner, a 66-year-old retired cable technician from Tempe, said his protest of ICE operations grew from the same values of how he treated people in his neighborhood. "I've always been one that helps people up and down my street," Toner said. "I go help neighbors all the time." Toner wanted immigration officers to better handle enforcement operations in a human way. "You serve the warrant, and then you take the individual to the court. You don't just grab them off the street and throw anybody into another country where they can't speak the language, Toner said. The next article is titled, West Bank Violence Ramps Up, written by Pesha Magid. Palestinian villagers in the occupied West Bank said on July 27th the area was coming close to a breaking point after increasing incursions by Israeli settlers and violent standoffs, such as one that left six people shot dead last week. The Israeli military made dozens of arrests and blocked roadways through the West Bank after the July 24th incident in the village of Tal, southwest of Nablus, where four Palestinians and two Israelis were killed. Early on July 27th, most entrances to Tal, neighboring villages, and Nablus were either partially or fully shuttered, creating long lines of residents seeking to pass the checkpoints. The recent shootings occurred after villagers from Tal confronted a large group of armed settlers they said tried to enter houses in the village. The Israeli military said there was a violent confrontation between dozens of Palestinians and Israeli civilians in which shots were fired. Prime Minister Benjamin Netanyahu's government has characterized the incident as terrorism, but Palestinians say villagers were defending themselves against the latest in a series of attacks by settlers seeking to drive them off the land. Ahmed Ramadan, 71 years old, the father of one of the Palestinians killed on July 24th, said settlers have continually harassed their home on the edge of Tal, overlooking the rolling hills of the West Bank. They say we are terrorists. We are not terrorists, Ramadan said. He said the settler killed on July 24th, Benyahu Melet, an army reservist who is serving as security coordinator for the nearby settlement of Havat Gilad, had previously come to his home and yelled at him to leave and go to Syria or Jordan. Ramadan said he had no intention of leaving. Even if we die, we'll die here on our land. We're not prepared to leave this country. Sitting at home with his surviving sons, he said if settlers return in force, the village is ready. If they come, we'll meet them head on, even if they kill us, he told Reuters. Israeli authorities initially portrayed the July 24th incident as an attack by Palestinians on hikers walking near the village, located in Area A of the West Bank, a zone under Palestinian control that Israelis are generally prohibited from entering. Video widely circulated on social media showed settlers carrying rifles and pushing residents as they approached the village. Palestinians from Tal said settlers attacked them first before one of the villagers wrestled a gun from one of the settlers. The incident followed a pattern seen repeatedly around the West Bank, with large groups of settlers appearing near Palestinian communities, threatening and harassing their inhabitants, often as security forces stand by. Such shows of force have become more frequent over recent months, while ministers in Netanyahu's government talk openly about annexing the West Bank, which Israel occupied following the 1967 Middle East War. On July 27th, Reuters reporters could see freshly cut tree trunks in fields at the edge of the village. Residents said that after the violence, settlers had come and cut down olive and fig trees. According to United Nations figures, 18 Palestinians have been killed in incidents linked to settler attacks so far this year, compared with 17 in the whole of 2025. The Palestinian Authority says at least 20 Palestinians have been killed by settlers since the start of the year. Since July 24th, residents said there have been daily military raids on Tal, with between 60 and 80 people detained. About 30 remain in detention, according to the deputy head of the village council, Munter Shataya. In the early hours of July 27th, residents said the military threw a man out of his house on the edge of the village. Reuters observed two soldiers standing on the roof of the man's home. "All of the military is here in the streets," said Kamal Shataya, 55 years old, a resident of Tal. As Netanyahu's government approaches elections in October, it has stepped up authorization for new settlement building in a drive ministers say is intended to tighten Israeli control over the West Bank. The United Nations, Palestinians, and most countries regard settlements as illegal under international law. Israel disputes this, saying the West Bank, which it captured in the 1967 war, is disputed territory, and citing biblical ties to the land. "I'm patient, will be patient, and patient, and patient, but at the end of the day, patience runs out. It just flies away. It doesn't work," 72-year-old Tal farmer Ahmad Shteya said. "Any human being defends himself," he told Reuters. Like many Palestinian farmers, Shteya, who grows tomatoes, figs, and eggplants, has seen settlers come ever closer. He said settlers have come up to him as he has been working, telling him the land belongs to Israel. "Just a few hundred yards up the road lies a burned-out home attacked by settlers a week ago," according to the vice head of the village council. "I've come to this point. If they want to continue like this, there must be an explosion. What else?" Shataya said. If you've missed any of these articles, you can always listen on demand by going to our website, sunsounds.org, click on Broadcast Info and Audio, and then On Demand. The next article is titled, "Supreme Court Asked to Allow Ballot Restrictions," written by Andrew Chung. President Donald Trump's administration asked the U.S. Supreme Court on July 27th to allow implementation nationwide of his executive order aimed at tightening rules for mail-in voting ahead of the November 3rd midterm elections that will decide control of Congress. In a filing, the Justice Department requested that the justices put on hold a judge's ruling preventing the enforcement of the Republican president's directive in 23 mostly Democratic-governed states and Washington, D.C., which had challenged the order as unconstitutional while the litigation plays out. The Supreme Court ordered those states to respond to the Justice Department's request by August 3rd. U.S. District Judge Indira Talwani rejected the administration's argument that the states lacked the necessary legal standing to challenge Trump's directive. In June, Talwani ruled that the president lacked the authority to order changes in how states administer federal elections, noting that under the U.S. Constitution, states have the role of determining voter eligibility requirements. The administration said the justices should lift Talwani's ruling because the lawsuit is premature. Federal agencies are still deliberating over how, if at all, to implement the order, yet the district court preemptively decided that whatever the agencies may choose to do will necessarily be unlawful, the Justice Department said in its filing. Trump's executive order, issued in March, is part of his wider efforts to make changes to elections. Trump, who has made false claims of widespread voting fraud, including in his 2020 loss to Democrat Joe Biden, has pressed the Republican-controlled Congress to pass a contentious package of voting restrictions called the Save America Act. Trump has vowed to end the use of mail-in ballots nationwide before the midterms and has long cast doubt on the security of such ballots, although evidence of voter fraud is rare. Restricting mail-in ballots would stand to disproportionately benefit Republicans, given that Democratic voters traditionally have been more likely to use mail-in ballots than Republican voters. Trump's executive order directed the Department of Homeland Security to compile and transmit to the states a list of U.S. citizens eligible to vote in each state, and the Justice Department to prioritize investigating and prosecuting state and local election officials who issue ballots to people deemed not eligible to vote in federal elections. It also required the U.S. Postal Service to deliver ballots only to voters on each state's approved mail-in ballot list. The Postal Service recently moved to implement Trump's directive. States, including California and Massachusetts, sued in federal court in Boston to challenge Trump's order. A group of 12 Republican state attorney generals intervened in the case to defend Trump's directive. Talwani found that the claims made by the challenging states were not premature, as the administration had argued, and that they had legal standing to sue over Trump's directive because they would face election administration disruption, compliance costs, and a credible threat of criminal prosecution. The judge also noted that federal agencies lack the ability to compile accurate citizen lists for each state. The Justice Department asked the Boston-based First U.S. Circuit Court of Appeals to put Talwani's ruling on hold based on the administration's view that the challengers lacked standing to sue. The First Circuit rejected the request on July 25th. In June, the Supreme Court rejected a Republican-backed challenge to state laws that allow mail-in ballots received after Election Day to be counted. The next article is titled, "A Poll Finds 1 in 3 Americans Back Iran War," written by Bo Erickson and Jason Lang. Just 1 in 3 Americans support the war on Iran, the lowest reading in a Reuters Ipsos poll since the 5-month-old conflict's early days, with most respondents saying that President Donald Trump has failed to explain his goals. The poll, conducted July 24th through July 26th, also showed the Republican president's approval rating ticking higher to 37%, up 3 points from June, when his rating tied the lowest of his presidency. Trump has offered shifting objectives for the conflict, such as aiding Iranians to topple their leaders, taking out Iran's ballistic missile capabilities, and preventing it from obtaining a nuclear weapon. The poll found that 69% of Americans, including 4 in 10 Republicans, think Trump has not clearly explained the goals of U.S. military involvement in Iran. White House spokeswoman Olivia Wales said Trump will not make decisions based on fluid opinion polls and reiterated the president's resolve to prevent Iran from ever acquiring a nuclear weapon. What matters most to the American people is having a commander-in-chief who takes bold action to keep them safe, Wales said. Approval of the conflict has been below 40% since the United States and Israel launched strikes on February 28th. Public disapproval of the war is weighing on Trump and his Republican Party ahead of the November 3rd midterm elections, when the president's allies will defend slim majorities in Congress. "It's not clear why we started a war with them. I have no idea," said Alex Womack, a retired turbine repair specialist from Stockbridge, Georgia, who became a Republican in part because he liked how Republican President George H.W. Bush handled the Gulf War in 1991. Womack, who served in the U.S. Marine Corps during that conflict, said his support for Trump has ebbed because of the war. "I don't think he's doing very well, personally," he said. To date, 18 American soldiers have died in the conflict, while thousands have died in Iran and in Lebanon, where Iran-allied fighters have battled Israeli forces. The war has pushed gasoline prices sharply higher, a blow to the finances of many Americans. Gasoline prices are averaging just over $4 a gallon nationwide, up from about $3 a gallon just before the war started. "This puts pressure on the party in a myriad of ways, all of them bad," said Alex Conant, a Republican political strategist and a White House spokesman during the presidency of George W. Bush. The White House officials have been saying since January that they need to win economic arguments. "It's hard to win the economic arguments when you're clearly focused on foreign policy." And that's all the time we have for this hour of the Arizona Republic. I'm your broadcast volunteer, Jack Palmer. Stay tuned for the second hour of the Arizona Republic on Sun Sounds of Arizona.
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